0: 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With Time Saver Traffic, I'm Robin Metcalf. Your next update at 8:15 on News Talk 1010 Toronto.
1: Former CTV national news anchor Lloyd Robertson is being remembered as a trusted and beloved broadcaster. 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
2: A reassuring guide, a calm voice, and generous is how Lloyd Robertson is being remembered by longtime viewers and former colleagues. We're standing next to his plaque here along Canada's Walk of Fame in downtown Toronto, just outside Roy Thomson Hall, where all morning people have been walking by, stopping to pause and reflect on the anchor's legacy. Now, Robertson was inducted into Canada's Walk of Fame in 2007. He was the first journalist to receive the honor. Robertson was a prominent figure in Canadian journalism, serving as the chief news anchor and senior editor for CTV National News from 1984 to 2011. He helped guide Canadians through national and world events, many telling us he was a man of integrity who they trusted and tune into every single night.
1: Lloyd Robertson passed away yesterday evening at the age of 92. Toronto police say they've made more than 500 arrests and laid more than 4,000 charges in a probe aimed at combating organized retail crime. CP24's Steve Ryan has more.
3: You often hear police managers talk about intelligence-led approach to policing, and this is a great example of that. The investigators were able to analyze the data with the assistance of a crime analyst, and that data indicated as to where the resources should be allocated, where the attention should be focused on, and up in 23 Division, under the leadership of Superintendent Ron Tavner, 23 Division put together an investigative team 2 years ago that focused solely on retail thefts, and as a result, today we heard the results of this investigative endeavor. 546 people arrested, 4,000 charges laid. So this, again, is a great example of how when the data is analyzed and studied and the resources are allocated in the right areas, a lot of organized crime can be disrupted and dismantled.
1: Ontario is launching efficiency reviews of 8 major public agencies as the province looks for savings and improved productivity. Speaking to 1010 host Deb Hutton earlier today, Finance Minister and Treasury Board President Peter Bethlenfalvy says the government is working to ensure public spending remains sustainable.
4: This is a healthy practice by whether you're in the private sector and should be done by every government. Certainly this government is doing a healthy review of all spending and compensation and a whole bunch of other things that make sure that the agency is achieving the objectives that you set out to do.
1: The announcement follows scrutiny over local hotel expenses claimed by several Toronto area PC MPPs, though Bethlenfalvy has not said whether the money has been repaid. You can tap into breaking news anywhere. Download the CTV News app to keep up to date. 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Here's CTV Weather Specialist Lindsay Morrison.
5: 20 degrees for the low tonight under a clear sky. Tomorrow, we start off the day with sunshine, but we are looking at the chance of showers and a risk of thunderstorms for the afternoon. 28 degrees will once again feel more like 34, so another hot one. Your Friday, a bit more unsettled with a few rounds of showers possible, along with some cloud cover. Should be a little brighter on Saturday, but the chance of wet weather remains. We're back into sunshine for Sunday with temperatures throughout the weekend remaining in the upper 20s. From the CTV Weather Center, I'm Lindsay Morrison.
1: 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Our next update is at 9 on News Talk 1010. 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
1: Science Sam is here. Oh, the memories, the memories. How I love the memories. Dr. Samantha Yameen is here. Science.Sam on the social. SamanthaYameen.com. If you want to get connected on the website, kick it old school with a website. Hi, Sam.
2: Hey, Shane.
1: Memories. What do you got for us? Because I forgot.
2: A fresh
1: memory joke.
2: Oh. Well, a fresh new study might know why you forgot. No, I'm just kidding. It's a fresh one that just came out about how acute stress, so some small stressful moment or small stressful thing, might actually impact our brain's ability to be flexible with our memories. And it might limit how we can associate.

0: and solve complex math riddles the next day. And they're like, now learn animal in 3D shapes like cat and cube. And then they were like, now take a 3D shape and tell me what face it represents. So you've already associated things and now you got to like fill in the gap. So like, let's say your friend said, I'm going to be wearing a bright red jacket. So you associate friend and bright red jacket. And then you see at the library, a bright red jacket outside. You might think, oh, maybe my friend is somewhere inside there because that's their jacket. But if you were stressed out, you might not be able to make that connection between those two things, like form that association. And that's what they found. There was like, you don't get this activation in when you're forming that new memory to help you associate those things.
1: So this is, okay, this goes two ways. First of all, you can tell which friends stress you out. This is a good indicator. The other part, this is like writing a test drunk.
0: Mm-hmm.
1: Like if you're going to write a test drunk, you got to study drunk. No?
0: That is a thing too. I don't know about drunk, but I used to do a trick where I would study chewing the same gum and then I would chew that gum on the test.
1: Oh, well, you got your PhD, so it worked.
0: Let's say it was all the gum
1: that I had. The gum chewing.
0: Not me at all.
1: Okay, fair enough. I see how I diminished the whole PhD thing there. Not what I meant. Okay, so how does this get practical? So, okay, so I see the red jacket and the friend's name and the associations there. When I'm stressed out, I don't make the association. But when I'm not at capacity, my brain goes there. Yeah. Is this like Pavlov type stuff? Or like, is it mean directly associating? That's cool.
0: Yeah. What's interesting is that every time you recall a memory, there is some flexibility there and the memory can change a little bit each time, which is often why we can't always trust our memories. But every time, and if you learn something new, or maybe you go back to a cafe you've been to before, you'll also remember the past times you were at that cafe and you edit your memory and you edit your like mental construct of that place. But when we're stressed, we can't do that. And in fact, they found that the hippocampus, this really important part for forming memories, it actually tries to keep these things separate. And so it means that someone who's under stress, whether they're like in a school, in an educational setting, think about different legal settings where we're stressed and we're a witness trying to give a testimonial. We're actually keeping things separate instead of integrating them into a big picture. That could be adaptive. Maybe it's helpful because it helps us just remember that one thing that happened and not get confused by other times that we were, let's say, at a park where we witnessed something. But it could also mean that if we're anxious or we're stressed often, we're not able to fit it into this big picture of like, hey, well, last time you were in this scenario, it was okay, Sam. You're just thinking about the one time situation.
1: Oh, that's interesting. So even if the memory is positive, the connection might not even sort of be there. But it makes me think of music and how the retro music, we romanticize it, right? Like all those experiences of these songs. Because, I mean, songs do elicit emotion, so there's an immediate, like, bit of a lightning in a bottle connection there. Mm-hmm. It makes me think of Ozzy Osbourne, No More Tears, that song. We were driving along. I was in the backseat of my buddy Tony's, like, early 90s yellow Mustang. And that cassette was playing. And so, like, for me, that freedom of I'm in high school, I'm with my buddies, we're driving to the lake, and all those things are there. That's amazing. But you're saying that if I was stressed out, I might not make the same good connection if I was in, saw the yellow Mustang, heard the song, whatever.
0: Yeah, if it happened again. And again, maybe that's a good thing. Maybe next time you see a yellow Mustang, you might not immediately associate it with the song playing and the good times if you were stressed in that moment when you see it again.
1: Yeah.
0: So that's where it could be adaptive. But you can also see how it could make things harder. It can make us harder to build these connections, which our brain also relies on.
1: Well, yeah, because like you said, the court case, like you need to remember right now and you can't. So that's interesting. So, okay, this is where you make me ask questions.
0: Please.
1: So, but it's interesting because it makes me wonder if is our brain protecting the memory, right? The other way around. Like, is it going, well, hey, this is a good memory, but you're stressed right now, so we're not going to screw it up. So you put the memory in your pocket and we're going to get through this first. I don't know.
0: That to me is fascinating because I've also, we've learned, you know, all through school, you always learn like you can't trust memory because it's always changing. We think of memories as like these like concrete things, but they're dynamic. They're changing. Every time you recall it, you edit it slightly, even without noticing. And so this could be one of the a newly discovered mechanism that's fighting against that, keeping it discrete and distinct. At

0: least in the hippocampus, which is the part that forms the memory.
1: Do you think it works for our benefit? Generally, like how could it be a tool? Because I mean, if I've learned anything from you in these studies, that you know, there's always a bit of a takeaway, like where it's like, oh man, this isn't working out so great for me. But generally, there's some sort of at least instinctful benefit to why we're guarded. Was that in the study?
0: They were really just finding the phenomenon for the first time. So there's a million follow-ups. For me, I can actually, where my brain went was not so beneficial. It was like, oh, that's why it takes until my therapist points it out to realize that I'm freaking out about the same scenario over and over again. And each time it's fine. And I keep forgetting that, which is why a big part of like anxiety therapy is reminding yourself of like doing that cognitive reappraisal, reminding yourself like, well, last time you were in that setting, Sam, you were okay. So for me, I'm like, that's why that part of therapy works. I guess that's a benefit because you're readjusting that.
1: And that's very honest. Thank you for sharing that. But it does make me think, you know, when you're in the, you're like in the, I don't know, the bodega store, and you're like in the corner store, and someone says something, you know, they like it's cutting or some comment. Mm-hmm. And then you're like, you get in the car and then you think of the comeback. Right. And you're like, oh yeah, you know what I should have said. And I kind of wonder if that's the thing, because in the moment your brain gets kind of stressed and you're just like, oh, there's stuff happening and he just insulted me and oh my God and whatever. Yeah. And then you're stressed. So you don't think of anything good to say back. Yeah. And then you get in the car, the stress is gone, safe place. And then the ideas come and you're like, oh, I should have said all these things.
0: This happened to me yesterday. Kids were fighting on the bus and they were vaping. And I just wanted to be like, please stop. But I couldn't think of the right words. And I was overthinking everything. Like, I should let them like experience life. Who am I to tell them how to live? This whole like crisis in the moment. And then after, I was like, no, I really should have just said something specific.
1: That's so funny.
0: And that's just like stress does all sorts of things to our brain. And what prompted this study was finding all these stress receptors for stress signals in that memory part of the brain. So it all just goes to show, like, we kind of think of the brain as like discrete regions. This has a role, this has a role. But really, especially something like stress, it impacts all over the brain in different ways. And we're still uncovering it.
1: Yeah. And it's not your fault. It's your brain braining.
0: Your brain's braining.
1: Yeah. We tell ourselves we're dumb, we're stupid. Why should I think of that? But the reality is your brain is braining and it's happening to all of us a little bit differently, but it is happening.
0: And it's very cool that something we've studied so much, which is memory, we're still learning new things about it like this.
1: I love it. Mm-hmm. SamanthaYamin.com, science.sam on the socials. Dr. Sam Yamin is here with the Science Sam. Thanks, buddy.
0: Thank you.
1: I hope I remember you next time.
0: We'll see.
1: And I'm not stressed out.
0: You might.
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3: Still seeing some delays eastbound 401 at Dixon Martin Grove. We do have a stalled vehicle there in the left lane. Earlier troubles on the eastbound 401 collectors at Markham Road. They have been cleared away. On the Don Valley Parkway southbound at York Mills, troubles there cleared up, as well as the westbound Gardner Pass to Dinah. All lanes open through there. Eastbound Dixon approaching Kipling, we have that shut down for a collision investigation. 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
1: Before we got on to summer break here, Shane Hewitt and the Night Shift, Nathan Radke from the Uncover Up podcast went to the Great Lakes Vortex. Does he come back? We won't even find out until after August 10th. I hope he will. This was the chat about what he was up to and the mystery behind it.
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1: Uncover Up, the book, available for you online. You could go and give it a bit of a read. Nathan Radke is here. Tell me about the book, Nate.
23: Well, I mean, this is based on the work that Dr. Kuhnle and I have been doing for over a decade, where we're trying to figure out, why is it that we believe strange things? And what are some of the psychological reasons or the sociological reasons that sometimes we can get manipulated into believing stuff that is harmful to us and the people around us? And along the way, of course, we also talk about the fact that there are real and legit conspiracies that are actually true.
1: Okay. Bermuda Triangle. Something we remember, all of us remember from our childhood, been talked about, maybe a little bit less lately, I suppose. It's exotic, it's tropical, it's far away. Ooh, that makes it mysterious. But there are some other similar triangles and mysterious places closer to home, and that's where we're going today.
23: Yeah, and that's where I'm going in person next week on a sailboat.
1: I know. So, Butch, by the way, if you listen to this podcast after the fact, and Nathan's been on the show since, everything went okay. But if Nathan disappears from the show after this, now you know what happened.
23: Although, I got to say, that would be so good for my brand. Just disappearing into a mysterious vortex.
1: Yes, you need to paint some pictures or something quick before you go.
23: Exactly. Yeah, everyone's familiar with the Bermuda Triangle. If you'd asked me when I was a kid how I was going to die eventually, I would said either I'm going to drown in quicksand or I'm going to disappear into the Bermuda Triangle. Nice. It was everywhere back then.
1: That's true. It was Gilligan's Island quicksand.
23: That's probably what did it. But statistically, the Bermuda Triangle isn't actually any more dangerous than any other part of the ocean, especially when you consider how large the Bermuda Triangle is and how well-traveled it is. But there is another region of water that's much, much smaller and actually more lethal and mysterious. And as you say, it's in our backyard. And that is the Great Lakes Triangle, because the Great Lakes are a scene of all sorts of mysterious happenings and disappearances. I mean, when you look at the numbers, we're talking like 6,000 shipwrecks. Hundreds of planes have gone missing over and around the Great Lakes. Tens of thousands of people have lost their lives. And there's all sorts of weird, kind of spookier phenomenon as well. Ghostly ships that appear to fly over the surface of the water. Orbs, of course.
1: Love orbs.
23: Strange lights, weird navigational issues, malfunctioning compasses. So, I mean, this is all legit and true. So what is the deal? What exactly is going on over there?
1: Okay, so why would you want to go?
23: Well, I mean, for one thing, just professional curiosity. Mm. And, I mean, this is the life I've chosen. I'm a professor who studies conspiracies and the paranormal and the strange. And so you got to go out there to the field.
1: I guess so.
23: Even when the field is, you know, a vortex.
1: A vortex that could suck you in and make you go missing. Okay, so which part gets you the most here? Is it the magnetic, the compass part? Is it the mysterious, mystical floating ships? Is it what gets you?
23: I mean, it's all good. There's such strange examples of some pretty weird things that have happened out there. One classic story is the story of the Bavaria. This is May of 1889. It was a three-mast lumber schooner called the Bavaria. It was being towed along that area, eastern Lake Ontario, with a couple other lumber schooners by a steam barge named the Calvin. There was a fierce spring storm happening, but the ship should have been able to survive it. There was a crew of eight aboard the Bavaria, including her captain. And as the steam barge towed the ships to port, the tow line snapped, and the Bavaria drifted away with her crew still on board. But they had sails. I mean, they were a trained crew. They should have been fine. The other two schooners that were being towed, they regained control. They got safely back to shore. But according to the captain of the towing barge, there appeared to be no attempt by the crew to get the Bavaria's sails up to try to steer her to safety. She was just being thrown around by the waves and wind. And so the captain of that tow barge was so concerned that something was wrong on the Bavaria that he pulled alongside her, even though that was dangerous, to see if the crew could be, attach another tow rope to their vessel. But the ship somehow had already appeared deserted. It had only been a couple of minutes since the tow rope had broken. And the Bavaria was just foundering on the waves. She was taken on some water and then eventually drifted too close to Galu Island and grounded. So after the storm calmed down, a schooner called the Armenia saw the grounded Bavaria and sent a little rowboat out to check on the condition of the crew. And this is where it gets all creepy and ghosty. Because what they found was the Bavaria was still in fine shape, almost no damage to the hull or the masts, little bit of water in the hold, not enough to pose a threat. And her cargo was lumber, which floats anyway, so it would have been very unlikely that she would have sunk. But there was nobody on this ship. In the captain's quarters, they found his bed neatly made, all of his papers, a good sum of money sitting there on his desk, in the oven, some freshly baked bread, and no trace of any of the crew, only a lone canary in a cage on one of the cabins, still happily singing away.
1: Oh, see, that just makes it better.
23: I mean, yeah, I mean, that just clinches at the canary.
1: So, okay, so everybody got sick and went crazy. They jumped overboard. They panicked. Everybody got sucked into some sort of vortex, and now they're on the other side of the world. Like Outlander, they're like in Scotland in the 1600s now. Like, how does this... So what's the answer?
23: Well, I mean, this is the thing, right? As soon as we have a puzzle that has almost no pieces to it, then the speculation just runs absolutely wild. Mm-hmm. There was the HMS Speedy, which also had gone disappeared in the 19th century. One example, in 1953, a UFO was detected moving across Lake Superior. The Americans sent an F-89 Scorpion fighter jet after it, and just as they're sitting there watching it on the radar screen, just as the scorpion intercepts the radar signal, the scorpion vanishes, the signal vanishes, and that plane is never seen again, nor are her crew. And the U.S. Air Force explanation is that the UFO was just a Canadian transport plane off course. The pilot of the Scorpion must have gotten vertigo and crashed into the lake. But I ran a Freedom of Information Act request with the Canadian government, and we didn't have any transport planes in the area at that time. Another example, September 1960, two Canadian CF-100 fighter planes are flying along the north shore of Lake Ontario on a clear day. The lead CF-100 flies into a large cloud and then just never comes out of it. No mayday, no parachutes, no smoke, no debris, no wreckage, no anything, despite an extensive search of the shoreline and lake. And when you have events like this, of course, they start to build up and build up, and you end up thinking there's got to be something really, really bizarre going on. And this is where we start into the hypotheses. People said, as you were saying, maybe there's a portal. Maybe there's a portal in the Great Lakes and it's swallowing planes and ships, sending them into the past or the future or to Mars or whatever. Of course, it's a lake, so maybe some kind of lake monster.
1: Oh, I was going to ask about Ogopogo, making the big swim.
23: Exactly. Maybe aliens, maybe angry ghosts.
1: Ooh, angry ghosts would be a good one.
23: But, I mean, here's the thing. It's understandable that people start to speculate like this, and this is partly why I'm going off into the vortex. In particular, I'm going to a place called Main Duck Island, which is right at the center of the vortex in Lake Ontario. And it's sort of an old abandoned island, completely isolated. There is an old ruined lighthouse there. There's some old ruined houses. And apparently the entire place is crawling with cannibal snakes.
1: What?
23: Cannibal snakes.
1: On an island?
23: On an island.
1: Well, I'm assuming they don't just swim there, do they?
23: Well, they've been there for so long that basically it's kind of almost like our version of Galapagos Islands. It's an island that's been isolated for so long that it's developed its own weird little ecosystem. And apparently the snakes there are much larger than usual because they don't have the usual predators. And because there's not that much to eat, they just eat other snakes. So I'm really looking forward to you know, wading on shore.
1: Main Duck Island, is that what it's called?
23: That's what it's called. It should be called Giant Snake Cannibal Island, of course, but...
1: Right.
23: I mean, there's no accounting for names.
1: Oh, that's fascinating. So I did a little look there while you did it, and while you were talking about it. There's a lighthouse there. There is a website for it, lighthousefriends.com. They're a lighthouse preservation group. And, yeah, there it is. It's an island just inside the Canadian side of the border.
23: Yeah, it actually looks really pretty. I'm looking forward to it. We're going to do some photography there because there's a ton of shipwrecks out there. And that's kind of like the epicenter of where a lot of these weird things happen. And it's understandable that we go all supernatural about it. But I predict, and we'll see if I'm right if I come back, I think we can explain all of these events with natural rather than supernatural reasons.
1: I love this place, Bing Grapes. Another comment on Google says, way better than that fake duck island. Which there's a false duck's island.
23: That's true, actually.
1: All right, so where are the planes going? What is happening with the Canadian Great Lake Triangle? We're going to continue the conversation. Uncover Up is the podcast, the book, and so much more. Nathan Radke will be right back. Shane Hewitt and the Night Shift.
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3: Earlier troubles eastbound 401 at Dixon Martin Grove cleared away. Eastbound 401 Express at the Allen, a collision, left lane taken up. Westbound of the 401 Express at Kingston Road, we do have a stalled vehicle there. Right lane is blocked. No troubles on the Gardner. Earlier problems westbound past Benina have been cleared away. Don Valley Parkway, not too bad now. Southbound is looking good right down through York Mills. Earlier troubles there cleared up. On the city streets, southbound Keel blocked at Steeles for collision investigation. Also eastbound Dixon approaching Kipling. That is closed for a collision investigation as well. Tonight, partly cloudy and going down to 20. Tomorrow, a chance of rain and a high of 26. Right now, partly cloudy and 24 in Toronto. 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
1: A pending trip to the middle of nowhere in the Great Lakes, Maine Duck Island. The lake, what'd you call it? Lake Ontario Triangle? The
2: Vortex.
1: Vortex. So stuff goes missing. Now, back in the day of the ships, I mean, the technology was a little bit different. When we look at, you know, even cars, a car that was 10 years old in the 80s was an old car. A car that's 10 years old today, you might not even really be able to tell except for the headlights look funny. Like, so technology back then was different. We don't hear so many stories about missing ships like we do today. Should that be part of the analysis when we talk about Bermuda Triangle, Lake Ontario, Great Lakes Vortex, stuff like that?
2: Oh, yeah, for sure. I mean, we have things like GPS now. We have satellite navigation now. And so it seems much stranger and much more unusual for something to disappear. But, of course, that also means when something does disappear, for example, MH370, the Malaysian airliner, when that happens now, because we have all these technologies, the mystery seems even stranger and the speculation goes even wilder. But as strange as it is out there, and it is properly strange in the Great Lakes, there are some natural reasons to explain everything from the shipwrecks to the ghosts and the orbs and all of these things.
1: Turns out Maine Duck Island does not have a Google tour. They have not had the Google cars on it to drive it around and look at it the way that we would like to look at it. Okay, so where do we go next, Nathan?
2: All right, so let's start with things like ghost ships, which seems really, really strange.
1: Yep.
2: Now, I've actually seen this before. This is something called Fata Morgana. And what it is it's a strange illusion that's caused by air conditions. And those air conditions over the Great Lakes can result in something called a temperature inversion. Because normally you have cool air sitting above warm air because the air close to the ground is warmed up. But sometimes just a weird thing happens with the temperature of the lake, and you have a layer of warm air sitting on top of a layer of cold air, which leads to a phenomenon called an atmospheric duct, which then acts like a lens made out of air, which causes light to bend and warp as it travels between these different atmospheric layers. And this can create like very strange illusions and mirages. And anybody who spent a lot of time on the lake has seen this. It can look like a ship on the horizon is actually floating over the water like a ghost ship. Mm. It can give you double or triple images of a ship stacked on top of each other. It can even make things that are far away appear close. And there are some days when I'm walking along Lake Ontario, and it looks like a city has emerged from the lake because this atmospheric lensing happens, and you can see Buffalo really, really weirdly clearly.
1: Oh, is that something we should talk about?
2: Well,
1: these imaginary buffalo you see?
2: Yes, the legendary lost civilization of Buffalo.
1: Floating Buffalo?
2: But it's properly strange, and so you can see why people would get freaked out by it. And this is probably where the myth of the Flying Dutchman shows up. Sailors would see a ship on the horizon that looked like it was flying, but it was actually just, you know, this atmospheric lensing. And there's other weird illusions as well. In Leamington, Ontario, there's massive greenhouses. And at night, you can see this eerie green glow in the sky all the way in Detroit. But it's not ghosts, it's tomatoes.
1: Tomatoes. Okay, but we know that stuff today, but when planes go missing and ships disappear, like you talked about a fighter jet that flew into a cloud and never came out again.
2: Yeah, and that's properly strange. And there have been a lot of airplane crashes out there. But you kind of referenced this when you talked about how old cars used to be, you know, kind of rickety. Back in the 1940s, the U.S. Navy was training thousands of pilots to land on aircraft carriers for World War II. This is one of the most dangerous things imaginable, to try and land on an aircraft carrier. And to try to train to do it when you're not good at it yet, it's lethal. And a lot of those pilots would have been extremely inexperienced. And so you had a lot of people crashing into lakes because of that. Also, first and second generation jet fighters back in the 40s and 50s were pretty lethal to their pilots. They had terrible safety records. It was a technology that people weren't used to. And so one of the reasons why there were so many early jet crashes in the Great Lakes Triangle is there was just so many early jet crashes everywhere.
1: Mm.
2: And another thing is that, like, the weather out there, and this is something that I'm actually quite concerned about with this trip, the weather in the Great Lakes can get extremely strange.
1: Can you swim?
2: I can swim pretty well.
1: Yeah.
2: I can swim well enough to save myself.
1: Yeah.
2: I could maybe try to save someone else, but definitely I could save myself. But against Great Lakes weather conditions, I mean, we're going in the summer, so it won't be so bad. In 1940, there was a blizzard, were with 75 mile per hour winds, 27 inches of snow fell in a few days. And survivors of this blizzard just off the Great Lakes reported the cold wind felt like a red-hot blade slicing into their lungs. It killed 200 people and sank five ships, including three large freighters. People were buried alive in their cars, and unfortunately their bodies weren't dug out for days. Because of the collisions of cold fronts and moist, warm air coming up from Mexico, the Great Lakes see some really, really extreme and sudden weather, which has a lot to do with a lot of these shipwrecks and crashes.
1: What do you hope to find? I mean, you're going out there with mystery and nothingness. I mean, I would say that the expectation of finding anything would be bleak at best. I mean, do you go there and you just hope to survive? Is that the standard we're going for right now?
2: I mean, I feel like that's the standard we're all going for these days.
1: Generally, it's a good standard, I guess. Yeah,
2: it's at least the bar that you should pass. Well, I mean, one thing, I'm on vacation, and this is what somebody like me does when they go on vacation. They travel to a vortex.
1: Nice.
2: But also, there are some strange things that I want to see. There's some odd magnetic interference that comes from a meteor that crashed into Lake Ontario about 460 million years ago.
1: Really?
2: And it's out there in the vortex, and it causes some genuine magnetic anomalies, which can affect a compass reading, maybe get people lost. There's rogue waves. Back in 54, an enormous wave came basically out of nowhere and slammed into Chicago and killed a bunch of people. And so I'm hoping to see sort of like, well, the thing about sailing is that sailors are very, very, very superstitious. And there's a reason for that. Like, for example, I'm going on this sailboat and the captain of the sailboat said, "No, don't bring any bananas."
1: What?
2: That's what I said. And he said, "No, it's terrible, terrible luck. Never bring a banana on a ship."
1: Really?
2: And I said,
1: but it's a banana boat. That's what they call it.
2: Well, then you'd be in trouble. And I was like, is it because you slip and fall? Apparently, no. It's because bananas can hide spiders. They release a chemical that makes other fruits ripen faster. And they float. So sometimes when a cargo ship sank, all that would be left would be some floating bananas, which made them look very suspicious. People would come across the wreck and be like, why, the bananas must have done it.
1: Not to mention they don't grow here. Can you imagine 100 years ago and you're in the Great Lakes and you see a bunch of bananas of all things?
2: Yeah, what would be more suspicious than that?
1: King Kong is around here somewhere.
2: Exactly. So part of the reason I'm going is just to sort of explore the psychology of it. On the one hand, it's like a physical location, but also it's a psychological location. And when we feel like we're out of control of a situation, we've talked about this before, we often invent ways to feel like we're in control. We invent stories to try to explain it.
1: Mm-hmm.
2: But ultimately, if we're honest, and I have to be honest about this trip, we have to admit that we are not the masters of this planet. There are natural forces that are way stronger than we are, and we need to respect those forces and acknowledge our own fragility. That's something that's easy to forget and extremely important to remember.
1: You kind of glossed over the cannibal snakes thing. Are you worried about the beasts?
2: Well, I'm not a snake. If anything, a cannibal snake, it poses no danger to me.
1: Okay. It's good points. 12 kilometers, 6.5 nautical miles from basically the False Ducks Island, which is right close to Canada, to the middle of the lake where Main Duck Island is.
2: Yeah, and actually it looks very, very pretty. I'm looking forward to getting there. And more than anything, I'm looking forward to coming back safely and saying, you know, well, you got to be careful about weather, you got to be careful about sailing. We'll see. If I come back, then it's less likely that there is some kind of horrifying supernatural force that is devouring these planes and ships.
1: Can I get two copies of the Uncover Up book, one autographed so I can sell it on eBay after you die, make a little money, and one just one to keep? If we do that, that'd be great.
2: Absolutely. For you, of course.
1: Not dark at all. Man, Nathan Radke, Uncover Up, the podcast. The book is out too. Go give it a search. It'll be in the description of the podcast as well. Good luck with your Lake Ontario Vortex Bermuda Triangle trip, just cause.
2: Well, thank you, and I hope I come back.
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3: Looking at delays now, eastbound 401 Collector Ranch to Weston Road. We have a stalled vehicle there in the right lane. Westbound 401 Collector Ranch to Markham Road. We have a stalled vehicle there. Right lane is blocked as well. Westbound 401 Express at Kingston, we have a stalled vehicle. Right lane is taken up. Southbound on the Don Valley Parkway past Lawrence, we have a collision. It's off to the right shoulder. Taking a look at the Gardner, it is trouble-free. On the city streets, South Keel at Steeles blocked off for a collision investigation, as well as East Dixon approaching Kipling. 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With Time Saver Traffic, I'm Robin Metcalf. 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
1: This might be a back in the day thing, but I don't think so. It used to always be this phrase of don't buy the long weekend car, don't buy the Friday car, don't buy the Monday lemon. Cars, they used to say, cars that were built on Fridays or Mondays where people excited to go home and get on with their life or hungover from the weekend. Don't buy a car where the VIN number says it was built on the Friday before a long weekend. All these things, right? Now, maybe back in the 90s, that was a thing. I don't think with all the automation today that that's probably not a thing anymore. But that was the statement. Now, imagine that everything that you do in your life was like that, was like the Friday lemon. People just try to check out on a Friday so they could go get their weekend on, except they're programming all of the tools you use, like your banking apps and your streaming apps and all the things. And it's 4 o'clock on a Friday and they're like, oh, well, publish. I'm going home for the weekend. Greg Fish wants to talk about software. CyberpunkSurvivalGuide.com to get connected with Fish. Am I very far off in my early analogy, Greg?
2: No, I don't think you're far off. The idea and the topic of software engineer burnout sounds like a very esoteric topic. And for a lot of people, especially who know, someone who does software engineering, they're probably thinking, okay, yeah, sure. Spoiled brats, you're so tired. I'm sure this is devastating.
1: Your fingers must be so sore.
2: Exactly. But believe it or not, especially nowadays, there's a lot of what are we even doing here? Meetings and conversations that are happening in companies around the world in terms of the industry. And the problem is it affects all of us because nowadays we have a computer to do everything. We're staring at a computer, or we have a computer in our hands, or we have a computer in our pockets, or we have a computer on our nightstand, and everything that we do is controlled by an app. So sometimes what happens is you open an app that you've been using and you say, oh, this looks different. I don't know why they changed this. This doesn't quite work the right way anymore. I don't understand why they did it. You might find the programmer who actually implemented that change and ask, well, why did you do it? And he's going to say, I don't know. My manager told me it has to be different because something, something innovation, something, something AI first, something, something KPIs. And that is getting like really on programmers' nerves because I remember there was a project that I worked on, and I designed this project, and I thought, hey, I do a lot of things with telecommunications. So when it comes to things like signal strength, like how the health of different servers that handle voice over IP calls, I can get all of this information, right, from all of these APIs. I can train a neural network to understand the uptime, the status, how likely the server is going to be to fail, what it's going to do. And it was an interesting project. And I even thought about like, hey, maybe I can file a patent for this because this is actually pretty neat. And then when I started experimenting with real world results, it turned out that the tools that I had to actually affect it were very limited. Like, I could restart a service. That's about it. There wasn't a whole lot that I could do with the information that I received. And so my decision was, well, let me just can it because I don't think this is actually going to give a lot of traction. It's not going to do anything really good for the customer. It's not going to, I should probably work on something else, something that would actually make a difference. And nowadays, a lot of times the decision is, no, we're going to pursue this project because it's a new project. We can say it's AI first, and we can go to our shareholder and say we're an AI first company that's using AI in all the AI ways and all the AI things. Is it really going to be good for the user? It doesn't matter. The users are just going to download the latest version of the app, and that's all there's going to be to it. And then you have programmers going, yeah, but isn't this kind of a waste? Well, no, it doesn't matter because at this point, there's a lot of work that is being done. And this includes in very large companies. It's work that is created to do work, to solve a problem or to create a solution in search of a problem or solve a problem that no one really even asked to solve because the work has to be done. And then someone can take credit for that work and then that person can get promoted or hit a certain metric that is entirely arbitrary, all while knowing, hey, we're just kind of spinning our wheels here. It feels like we've solved like the most immediate problems, and if we're going to go solve the most difficult ones, we're going to need to like really get into government funding. We're going to need to get into science. We're going to need to work with space programs. We're going to need to, you know, do these really big important things. And there's no VC that has the appetite to invest $1 billion into a scientific research project that requires a ton of computing power. There are very large sovereign funds that will invest many millions of dollars into giving them the next Facebook that they can take public in 5 years and cash out. We have money and interest for that, but we already did that. So again, this is kind of like the developer burnout. It feels like it's Groundhog Day. We're re-implementing the same features. We're not giving you much benefit, and we hate it. We really do. So in programming fields, engineering fields, we started kind of feeling that. And now I talk to my friends who are in more traditional office jobs, and they say, yeah, it's the same thing. I feel like I just go to meetings and we discuss things and nothing really happens, and we just kind of move the ball along. And I think that this is one of those things where, remember when we talk about these very existential topics of, you know, automation is going to change what work means. Automation is going to change how we view the world and how we look at work. Well, that's what it looks like on the ground level. You are busy because there has been a very long-running religious movement, especially in the West, that says you have to toil for the sake of toil. If you don't look busy enough, if you don't do enough work, that means you don't have worth as a person, mm-hmm. or you're lazy, or you're immoral, and therefore you must toil for the sake of toil to justify your existence. And we haven't really stopped to say, well, no, hold on. This is a very like religiously tinged idea. We just replace it with hustle culture and this dream of we're just going to do this and then we're all going to become millionaires and billionaires. But we also know that that's not going to happen because we've been trying for 50 years and that hasn't happened at all. So we need to rethink what is valuable work? What work are we actually doing? What work do we actually need to be doing? And when we do that, we start really rethinking a lot of financial pillars on which society has been built during industrialization, and we've just never thought of how to do it. So it's a very scary notion to question it, because I'm not trying to say, oh, there's no work to be done. Like, we can all, like, hang up our we can all permanently retire. We can all hang up our skills. No, we need to rethink what we're doing, and a lot of it is going to end up being in fields that are very uncertain, that are very experimental, that are very scientific, that are very artistic. That's going to take a really long time to potentially to get a solution. But once we get to a solution, to a breakthrough, that's going to fuel a whole new revolution.
1: It's interesting because that's the whole performance over process, right? I mean, we talk about this about kids in school, is that what is the performance when you can't figure out where you're going or what to do? And by the way, when you log into your banking app and that link doesn't work this weekend and no one's back until Monday, or that bug in your phone just doesn't get fixed, and you're like, you're telling me that nobody tested this? This is wild. It turns out software programmers, they go through the same things that we do at our jobs, no matter the time or the place, except everybody pays the price because everybody uses their products. Greg Fish, CyberpunkSurvivalGuide.com. 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Thanks, Fish.
2: Always a pleasure.
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11: Good evening, I'm Pauline Chan. Some clouds moving in overnight. The complete forecast after the news. A warning about lithium-ion batteries and a tribute to veteran news anchor Lloyd Robertson. Details on these and other stories coming up. But first, Let's check your drive. 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
4: Eastbound 401 Collector Ramp to Weston Road. We have problems there in the right lane. Westbound 401 Collector Ramp to Markham Road. We have a stalled vehicle there. Right lane taken up. Westbound 401 Express at Kingston. Stalled vehicle. Right lane also blocked. Southbound of the Donzelay Parkway past Lawrence. A collision there. It's off to the right shoulder. Not causing too much of a backup. Trouble free on the Gardner both ways. South Keel at Steeles. All lanes blocked off there for collision investigation, as well as East Dixon approaching Kipling. Keep people and pets safer. Always keep your dog on a leash in public. 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A message from the City of Toronto. With Time Saver Traffic, I'm Robin Metcalf. 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
11: Toronto police say they've made more than 500 arrests and laid more than 4,000 charges in a probe aimed at combating organized retail crime. CP24's Steve Ryan has more.
7: You often hear police managers talk about intelligence-led approach to policing. And this is a great example of that. The investigators were able to analyze the data with the assistance of a crime analyst, and that data indicated as to where the resources should be allocated, where the attention should be focused on. And up in 23 Division, under the leadership of Superintendent Ron Tavner, 23 Division put together an investigative team 2 years ago that focused solely on retail thefts. And as a result, today we heard the results of this investigative endeavor. 546 people arrested, 4,000 charges laid. So this, again, is a great example of how when the data is analyzed and studied and the resources are allocated in the right areas, a lot of organized crime can be disrupted and dismantled.
11: Former CTV national news anchor Lloyd Robertson is being remembered as a trusted and beloved broadcaster. Here's CTV's Mike Walker with more on his life and legacy.
8: A reassuring guide, a calm voice, and generous is how Lloyd Robertson is being remembered by longtime viewers and former colleagues. We're standing next to his plaque here along Canada's Walk of Fame in downtown Toronto, just outside Roy Thompson Hall, where all morning people have been walking by, stopping to pause and reflect on the anchor's legacy. Now, Robertson was inducted into Canada's Walk of Fame in 2007. He was the first journalist to receive the honor. Robertson was a prominent figure in Canadian journalism, serving as the chief news anchor and senior editor for CTV National News from 1984 to 2011. He helped guide Canadians through national and world events, many telling us he was a man of integrity who they trusted and tune into every single night.
11: Lloyd Robertson passed away yesterday evening at the age of 92. Toronto's fire chief is again sounding the alarm about the dangers of lithium-ion batteries after two fires in the past 2 days. One of the fires sent several people to hospital. The most recent, a two-alarm blaze on the seventh floor of an Etobicoke high-rise near Islington and the 401. Fire Chief Jim Jessup calls the batteries used in e-bikes and e-scooters the fastest-growing public safety risk in the city. Last year, there were 71 battery-related fires in Toronto. So far this year, there have already been 76. And you might want to wait until tomorrow to fill up your tank. The price of gas is expected to drop 12 cents a liter overnight to nearly $1.59. That's according to Dan McTague with Canadians for Affordable Energy. The drop is anticipated because oil prices are falling on word of progress towards reopening the Strait of Hormuz to tanker traffic. You can tap into breaking news anywhere. 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Here's CTV weather specialist Lindsay Morrison.
12: 20 degrees for the low tonight under a clear sky. Tomorrow, we start off the day with sunshine, but we are looking at the chance of showers and a risk of thunderstorms for the afternoon. 28 degrees will once again feel more like 34, so another hot one. Your Friday, a bit more unsettled with a few rounds of showers possible, along with some cloud cover. Should be a little brighter on Saturday, but the chance of wet weather remains. We're back into sunshine for Sunday with temperatures throughout the weekend remaining in the upper 20s. From the CTV Weather Center, I'm Lindsay Morrison.
11: 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Our next update is at 10 on News Talk 1010. 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
1: Tailed off exactly as you passed my exit sign. 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
0: A long time ago, I had a joke that I used to use all the time. And I used to call it carpal thumbel syndrome. I was like, I have carpal thumbel syndrome. And I remember when I had to switch from a BlackBerry to an iPhone, and I was like, if I ever meet the guy who gave up the fight on a tactile keyboard, I'm going to give him a piece of my mind. I have missed buttons ever since. I was a BlackBerry user in the very beginning, like pager style. And then obviously the BlackBerry after that, the BBM messaging was remarkable. And then fast forward, life happens, life unfolds, and the guy is here, Jim Balsillie, is here to chat with us about innovation in Canada and the future of all things. So, Jim, because of it, I shake my sore thumbs at you.
3: Pleasure to be with you, Shane.
0: Do you, is that one thing that you miss, is the tactile keyboard from the old days?
3: Oh, yeah, for sure. Yeah, no, I retired in early 2012. We just wrapped up a $20 billion year and a $5.2 billion

0: phenomenal to build from. We have a policy apparatus unlike any in the world that puts wind in our entrepreneurs' face, whereas other countries, their best companies work hand in glove with their government because these are public-private structures. The intangibles economy is market is created by the government, changed all day, every day, and therefore you have to have deep reinforcing relationships based on mutual support and expertise. And on the policy side, that's just not here. So our entrepreneurs are successful in spite of the public policy, certainly not because.
1: So I just had a conversation with a friend of mine. He owns a cybersecurity firm. And I said to him, I said, you know, why don't we, he's in Alberta. I said, why don't we build an Ontario entity of it? And we'll chase some government contracts here. And his response was, now he's deeply embedded in all this world. And he was like, we have a better chance of winning the lottery because we just don't know enough people to get inside the right doors. And I was, and so my response was, deal, who's going to the gas station and do we buy the extra? Because that's kind of how it feels as a, as an entrepreneur, right? Like, that wind in the face that you're talking about is bureaucracy, it's policy. There are all kinds of things, but there are great people that have great ideas.
0: And great companies, yeah. I think the under-discussed thing is just how much the policy community is captured by foreign lobbyists. And so our business councils, many of them are very much influenced, if not dominated, by foreign companies, but they purport to be Canadian representatives. And then so many of these procurement and these staffers go to work, these political staffers go to work for them. So the dirty secret is just how much the policy apparatus is captured by lobbyists for foreign interests, number one. And then number two, the policy thinking is rooted in the 1970s, an economy we no longer live in, which is a, you know, it's a production efficiency cost-based economy. And so they need to update their understanding and thinking. So they got to orient for Canada, not foreign interests. And they got to orient to the nature of how the economy works today, not bygone era. So those are the two big root pieces I've come to realize are at play here.
1: Getting through the door is such an important part. And I even said to my bud, I said, look, I said, we are going to go through so many gatekeepers that don't get elected that keep... that just keep you away, and the your MP or the minister of whatever that you need to talk to may not even know that you have the best idea ever, because there's just no reason why the gatekeeper would schedule you in to get there. And it's remarkable. And I don't want to say it's pay to play. That might be too easy of a language, but it really is, fundamentally is. As a startup, it's got to be tough. And here we are staring down the barrel of, I asked this question a couple of years ago, like AI juggernaut, hydro, clean powered servers. Why do we not have giant blockhouses of them in the middle of nowhere that are powering these things? But when you look at it from the angle of lost opportunity, Jim, I mean, that's where it kind of makes me feel sad anyway.
0: Well, it's a thin line between strip mining in the era of AI and participating in value strategies. And I've been advocating for 7-8 years for a national data strategy. And we've got the policy, internal policy things that they were doing in Ottawa from the most senior level saying, we got to allow free trade in data. And you don't trade data. There's not a truck of data at the border ready to drive across to fill another warehouse. It's exfiltrated. And so if it exfiltrates and you don't get value for it, then you're not participating in the value capture. And we don't participate in the standard setting, which is very structural in how this works. We let go of the IP. We let go of the data. And even if we were to get the data centers, we're just cheap power and cheap land and getting a penny or two on the dollar. Well, the real value is captured for the person who really owns it. And if you don't do this right, and I'm all for Canada's resources getting to market. I'm all for our energy and our minerals. But if you look at our economy in the last 15 years of the data economy, data-driven economy emerged since 2010. If we'd kept pace with the U.S. growth, we'd have another $1 trillion a year in our economy. That's 100,000 U.S.
1: And that's just keeping pace, right?
0: Just keeping pace. Hmm. Or imagine if we kept half the pace of them. That's $50,000 US per family for

0: every year. So that's what not participating in this data and knowledge economy of AI and IP feels like economically. And they thought that giving it all away to foreign tech, they'd give you a few jobs. But in fact, though, you're just an arbitrage cheap labor competing against low cost jurisdictions, you know, whether it's Guadalajara or Southeast Asia, rather than actually participating in the value chain. And we have all the potential to do that. And yet we don't. And I go back to my core learning of deep, deep engagement. It's outdated thinking. They think of production, not legal frameworks of ownership in the intangibles. And second of all, they're captured by foreign corporate interests. You put those two pieces together, and that's wind in the face. And all Canadians pay a sorry price economically and non-economically.
1: Not to mention privacy laws in terms of use.
0: Well, that's part of the non-economic price you pay. Mental health, erosion of privacy, social polarization, pornographication of images, misinformation. There are many, many non-economic harms, which are enormous. And it's very profitable in the surveillance economy model to hurt people because that's very profitable. So it's a double loss. We have the economics exfiltrated out of the country and we get hurt. And so there's a big, not only is there a call for updating approaches so that we participate in the economy, but also to try to put more guardrails around the harms.
1: Let's go back in time. Jim Balsillie is here. Let's look lessons from the past and let's take that forward here and what we can learn with the future. Jim Balsillie, so the reality is back in the day with BlackBerry, there was the BBM messenger, right? The BBMs. God, you'd love to get your BBM messages. It was a very simple, I mean, we had, for all the Gen Xers, you had ICQ and then you had your BBM. And since then, it has been attempted to be replicated over and over and over and over and over again. It fundamentally was such an integral part of the way we began to communicate. Jim Balsillie is here, the BlackBerry guy. We're going to get more into what messaging looks like today coming up next.
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3: Looking at some delays on the QEW eastbound in here, Ontario. Construction there in the two left lanes. Westbound 403 Express at the 401. We have a stall vehicle there. Right lane is taken up. Earlier troubles, East 401 Collector Rancho Weston have cleared away, as well as westbound 401 Express at Kingston cleared away as well. Southbound Keelett Steeles, we have a collision there. All lanes are currently blocked off, as well as East Dixon approaching Kipling. 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With Time Saver Traffic, I'm Robin Metcalf. 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
2: What is more important for success in life? Talent or attitude? I'm Russell Wells. Certainly, in many areas, talent is an absolute necessity. However, the attitude of the person with talent deeply affects outcome in many, many ways. So, the Britain House enjoys the recipe that adds the talented head to the loving heart, and then lets it simmer together, all of which produces a satisfying feast and taste, of which we're proud. And we invite you to come and enjoy during the Britain House 50th anniversary celebration. Our number is 416-487-3392. That's 416-487-3392. And remember, we'll even help you move.
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5: Jim Bell Silly is here. You know him from his days with BlackBerry. Today, he's co-founder and chair, Council of Canadian Innovators. Tell me about appetite, Jim, because adoption of the BBM message was overwhelming globally, let alone in Canada. So it seems like a nice, simple solution that addresses people's needs. There must be an appetite there. Lessons from the past that we've learned from just keeping it simple and taking care of what we need. What do you learn from that?
6: Well, there's a couple of lessons. One, the reason I left the RIM, I resigned from the board, is I had a strategy for BBM to work on cross platforms, right? iOS and Android at the time. And the board voted to stay with the alternative that Mike and the new CEO wanted.
5: Because that worked well for VHS and Beta.
6: Yeah, because it made it proprietary to our devices. But the problem is, it's like you having a phone that can only call people on the same phone. And the carriers were ready to make that an SMS 2.0. And so we had a lot of rich features, voice over IP, groups, delivery, storage, images, and so on. It was social media. And at that time, we had more profits from our services business of BBM than Facebook had revenue. And we were a multiple of WhatsApp's users. So it would have been a very, very different, and we sold privacy. And so it would have been a very, very different world if that had prevailed. And because it would have been a privacy protecting on your cell plan, not an ad supported surveillance model. And then you have what's called network effects or Metcalfe's law. When you have a starting position, people don't like to leave it. And I think I know the strategy, nobody debates it now, for RIM drove away the user base and they went into Facebook and WhatsApp. So it's very, very hard. And then they had a different business model. And that's where we got all these issues of not participating in the value chain and these other social harms. But it's very, very hard to start without a core set. And you've seen that with Twitter type things trying to do that. And it's because the more users, the more inputters, the more advertisers, the more corporations, they all feed one another. And you have to replicate sufficiency. Now, that being said, there is a lot the government could do in public policy to say, look, I want to really reorient a more sovereign kind of messaging structure, or a sovereign email that's secure, or a digital ad stack that, like the Europeans are doing, that is, you control your privacy into that, you control the dimensions, the sovereign compute. There's a lot that can be done. But again, it has to go to the expertise of understanding how these things work, and it has to be that they're governing for the benefit of Canada and Canada's people and Canada's economy. And that's the big shift. Now, President Trump really is giving Canada the big jackhammer. So people are waking up that maybe we should govern for the country. But then again, he's saying things like sovereign compute are a trade irritant. So they're really wanting full subordination. And kind of 8 years ago, 7 years ago, to 2019, I wrote an op-ed that USMCA puts Canada on a path to become Puerto Rico without a passport, and quote unquote. And that's what we're seeing in this subordination structure. So it's going to be, how do we get out and yet not sort of collapse in the process because we're so connected to the US, but they're demanding a very, very high price of our sovereignty and our prosperity for not having the biggest of the threats follow through. So we paint ourselves into a corner, and getting out won't be easy. And these kind of alternative approaches are on the table, but they're going to require expertise. They're going to require an orientation for the country. But it's doable. It's doable. But you gotta be in it for Canada and Canadians, and you gotta have people that are updated in their skills.
5: I like what you said earlier about you can't just strip mine in order to do it. We learned that lesson in mining, frankly, in Canada, plus in life, that sometimes surgical precision and efficiency is just so much better than trying to build something delicate with a bulldozer. And that sort of falls into that same notion, Jim, is that, you know, we're getting bulldozed now, right? Like, it's bulldozer against bulldozer. So why wouldn't you be precise in it? When you look around the world in technology, whether it's the AI part and the digital sovereignty, data sovereignty, or if it is even just that basic communication, like, my brain's spinning. You've got my brain spinning, Jim Baselli.
6: I pressed my spinorama button on you. So
5: you did. I did. You did press the spinorama. Well, no, because it makes me think of the U.S. Post. The U.S. Post is funded because it's the emergency backup propaganda system. It's the one way that the government can talk to the people. And then we look at what's happening today with Canada Post. We look what's happening even in AM radio today. You know, the real estate is worth more than the station. So some companies sell the real estate. In Canada, we don't have even a basic backup system to communicate with our people. So all of these things, who's doing a good job? Is there a model Canada could follow?
6: Oh, yeah. Yeah. I mean, Canada has a unique model of self-subordination and self-subversion. So you can pick any Southeast Asian country. You can pick America. You can pick what the South Americans are doing, even the Mexicos and their sovereign compute, the Western Europeans. Oh, yeah. The UK, everybody's got lessons to teach Canada, and we don't have any to teach anyone. I think your idea of U.S. Postal is very interesting, because I've been quite involved in making a case for Canada Post to, in fact, be a strategic digital infrastructure for Canada. It's in a kind of a squeezing moment of its traditional stuff, and we're worried about how much they lose a year. But I think they could make a multiple of that by providing this sovereign infrastructure, whether it's, you know, an ad stack or compute or mail system with identity or tokenization for all these blockchain and real-time rail and many other things. And so, yeah, and they're a crown corporation that's got a mandate to, you know, do things for electoral mailing and communications and messaging. Mm-hmm. So, yeah, I would say the most interesting crown corporation in Canada could be, yeah, not as half its mandate, more than make up for its losses. But again, a lot of the discourse was saying, you know, let's sell off our telcos and bring in foreign ownership and free markets and hands off when everyone else is hands on. Yeah. So, and they say we can't pick winners and we can't be North Korea. So they play this rhetorical straw man, gaslighting bully discourse, rather than saying, this is how the world works. Wake up, which I've been really exhorting for well over 10 years very specifically and say the day is going to come and it's here. And now we have to make up for lost time. And what kind of organizations can we work with to start to provide all these stuff? Because you use Canada Post to make sure all your voting stuff is handled and mailing lists are done and communication for elections. They've got big mandate, but has it really migrated to the digital? And when you go, there's just so much that can be done. But again, when you've been pure neoliberal, hands off, production economy, let the benefits flow to foreign firms and we'll get our little crumbs and think we're smart. Paychecks go down, costs go up, and people get hurt and security gets eroded. And this is a product, this hole we've dug ourselves. We can get out of it. But I'm not going to put up with the gaslighting that this has somehow been managed responsibly over the last 20 years. It's been...
5: I would say the fact that I think not responsible is even generous at this point. Minus the authoritarian communist thing, Canada Post needs to become WeChat.
6: Correct. Imagine getting a Canada Post email account that's not surveilled and hijacked by others.
5: Nope.
6: Imagine having sovereign compute. Because you got to remember, when you do data, there's a service to that, but there's also the governance of the data. So if it's your health data, do you want that in a private corporation, Canadian or other, deciding who gets to use it for what purposes? Yep. So you need a democratic governance layer on top of that. Maybe somebody else runs the gear, but somebody, the one governing it, has to be democratically accountable. And that's where you need a crown corporation. And quite frankly, I think repurposing, like expanding Canada Post mandate, I think you can make an easy case that they will make a multiple of what their losses are just by filling this sovereign digital vacuum in the country. It should have been done a long time ago, but let's get going today. Let's get going yesterday.
5: Get started.
6: If you dilly-dally, you're just going to wish a year from now you started today.
5: Co-founder and chair council of Canadian Innovators, Jim Balsillie. I hope you come back, Jim, and we can do this again because this was fun.
6: Great to chat, Shane. Real pleasure. Pleasure's mine.
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7: New travels northbound 404 at Steeles. We have a collision there. HOV lane and left lane are blocked. Southbound side, not too bad as you head right down through the Gardner. No travels on the Gardner in and out of the city. Eastbound QEW at here, Ontario. Construction has the two left lanes blocked there. Westbound 403 Express at the 401. We had earlier problems there. Looks like they've been cleared away. South Keel at Steeles. All lanes blocked there with a collision investigation. East Dixon approaching Kipling. Collision there as well. Tonight, partly cloudy and going down to 20. Tomorrow, a chance of rain and a high of 26. Right now, partly cloudy and 24 in Toronto. 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With Time Saver Traffic, I'm Robin Metcalf. 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
1: I like it when people write books because we all sit here and go, I should write a book. And then your friends go, you should write a book. And then we go, yeah, maybe one day.
2: Been there.
1: You got to write the book, Brent.
2: You do got to write the book. Yes. The words threatened to burst out of my brain if I didn't start putting them somewhere. So, yes, that is the way my brain works. This is my sixth book, the one we're talking about today. My first book came out 10 years ago. I was writing short stories before that. But around 15 years ago, I started to realize that I had these voices in my brain. Thankfully, constructive
1: normal.
2: Ones. Yeah, yeah, exactly. Thankfully, constructive ones that I can do good things with, put them through hell and do all of the stuff that I like to do to them as well. But yeah, I had the stories and they needed to go somewhere. I had been told, you know, as far back as high school, you write very well. You should do more of this. And finally, I realized I think I need to.
1: That's a big statement.
2: Yeah,
1: it is. I think I need to.
2: I do. Yeah. My wife and I lived in Kuwait for 4 years as teachers. And I was really fortunate enough to get a monthly spot in this lifestyle magazine that had everything from very safe, censored political commentary to advertisements for Versace and everything. It was quite eclectic, but I was given a monthly spot to write something. And so I was writing with the perspective of an expat living in Kuwait, in a very conservative Muslim country, as an educator, sort of navigating. And this was in 2005, so it was after the Americans had invaded next door. So it was quite an interesting place to be. And I realized I not only had something to say, I had again found a good way to say it. And then even more importantly, which is what drives me now, I found that people wanted me to keep saying it. And they looked forward to what I would say and they enjoyed what I said. And that to me is a need. And so once that started to piece together, I factor in my old sort of my Christian upbringing as well, where you talk about calling and, you know, what do you want to do to make your place in this world that you've been given? And that is exactly where I landed on that need, saying I need to do this.
1: The gift, if you will.
2: The gift, yes.
1: So that's interesting. So, oh, God, I have so many questions now. Look what you've done. for everybody who says, let's just be present to that for a second. For everybody who says, I think I need to.
2: Yeah.
1: Listen to that. I don't know. I have to get myself tangled up in the I think I'm ready. And waiting to be ready is always kind of dangerous because you're never ready. You never have all the tools. And, you know, halfway through the book or halfway through trying painting a wall for the first time, you've already learned so much more than you did when you started. Like, you are never ready. Listen to the need to part.
2: At some point, whatever it is that we want to do, we have to do it. And it's, you know, you mentioned maxims before we started recording. I think it was before you started recording.
1: Write maxims. That's one of my favorite things to write. That's what.
2: Yeah. And, it, you know, little things that put together meaningful ideas in a brief, accessible way. Right. And a maxim that is very blunt and very awesome as well with writing is put your ass in the chair and write, because you cannot call yourself a writer unless you do.
1: Yeah, unless you write, because you're just a thinker.
2: Nowadays, stand-up desks and stuff.
1: Because then you're a thinker, and we fancy ourselves to be a writer when we spend more time thinking. Maxims for those who, it's like a proverb, really, essentially.
2: Life quotes, little life lessons that hopefully help us do things better. Yeah. And live more meaningfully.
1: And for hundreds of years, some of them have stood the test of time. And so that's the cool part about them. Okay, so Brent Valstaldunen?
2: Staldunen. Oh, so close. Dinan.
1: Ah, oh, God, that's a heck of a name. Where's your family?
2: It happens all the time.
1: What's your family background?
2: That's the blessing and the curse of having a wonderfully full Dutch last name with length sorts of strange syllables and Staldunen. Vowels and consonants. Yeah, that was good.
1: Okay. You got it there. Sorry, I got it wrong. The voices in your head.
2: Yeah.
1: Do you ask them questions?
2: All the time.
1: So do you like, so if you, if it's a voice that is an actual sort of character unfolding or a voice that's telling you about a character or a story, do you go to it and say things like, you know, hey, like, what do you want to do with this? What, like, how does that work as a writer?
2: Yeah, it, that's absolutely what happens. You, in various ways, whether it's out loud, I actually talk to myself quite a lot when I'm sitting in my office here. Thankfully, no one can hear me. Sometimes I'm the only one who understands the voices in my own brain. But that happens. I actually speak out loud. I will brainstorm notes to say, if I put a character in a situation like this, what would they say in response? How would they respond? What would change about them after this? And I would go through all of those things with, and I go through with, mostly with main characters, but generally every character who populates my books and my stories goes through a similar process depending and with varying depths of it, right? Like, so a character who pops on like an extra in a movie doesn't get much from me, but the ones like Francis and Viva who are driving the book we're talking about today, it's years of conversations that way, whether it's virtual, actual, or on a computer screen.
1: So, deeply philosophical, the notion for those who don't, never heard this before, that's cool. You get to hear it for the first time. And for those who think this way always, that's cool because you think this way always. It's the notion that you are not your thoughts. I mean, the separation that you are not your thoughts. You're observing your thoughts. I mean, you can get into some of the deepest philosophers of all time, and they will find that. And that's what you're talking about, that quite naturally. That's very cool, Brent.
2: Well, thank you.
1: I like that.
2: It's true. I mean, it gets very meta when you have people ask, and it's happened a lot now after I've published a few books and put them into the world, is, wow, are you the characters? You know, or is the narrative voice, is that you? And then sometimes people respond and criticize me as though I'm the one on the page. Mm. I am not the one on the page.
1: Right.
2: And yet, am I foolish enough to think that I'm completely separate from it either? No, but I'm, but it's not. I am not my thoughts. I am not my characters. Mm-hmm. But hopefully they'll take the best of me if I'm allowed to give them that.
1: Yeah.
2: A little bit.
1: Very cool.
2: Yeah,
1: very
2: I think
1: cool.
2: so too.
1: So if
2: so
1: the,
2: too.
1: If the, so the, I just don't want to brush over that you are not your thoughts thing. Seriously, if you are a thinker and your thoughts are occurring to you, trust me, you are not your thoughts. Your thoughts, mm-hmm. your brain is braining. and just lean into that, see where it takes you. And there's a lot of great people that'll teach you all about that, generally speaking. But let me ask you this question. So if you don't have a reference point when you ask the question, you're like, hey, so what would happen after this person experiences this heartbreak? How would they feel? Do you ever get to a point where you're like, well, I don't know. I've never experienced that. So you go sit by the post office and watch people walk by and see if you watch somebody who's going through heartbreak. Is that like what a writer does?
2: Yeah. Yeah, I mean, every writer is a little bit different that way. Some people will do a lot of people watching. I do some. But absolutely, that exercise of trying to imagine how any given character would respond in any given situation generally works from the question of desire. That was something that was given to me early, to say, if you're ever stuck, we're not talking about writer's block and that kind of thing, but if you're ever stuck for where a character might go, how they might respond, just go back to what it is that they want and go back to the things that have been put in their way, or you have put it in their way, put in their way, that are keeping them from getting it. And it always gives me direction. And so that was great writing advice, because it means that my characters are always working towards something that is more than just doing things on the page. It's hopefully motivated by a genuine sense of their own humanity, even as they're not real humans. And am I looking at the camera? I feel like
1: you're great. You look
2: good.
1: Great.
2: Yeah. Good.
1: Well, I mean, people listening on the radio right now, that makes no sense. But for you and I, and the people who watch this online,
2: good. I didn't know whether you were recording video for this.
1: Yeah,
2: this
1: we do both. Yeah, you're doing a great job. No worries. Such a writer thing to do.
2: That's right. Let me do my hair.
1: I would do that. That's fantastic. I think it's really, really interesting. And that's really good advice for life. Okay, so Brent Van Staldinen is here, and Brent is a writer. So we will come back with the book about a peacekeeper. It's called The Peace Thieves. What does it all mean? Shane Hewitt on the Night Shift.
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3: Still seeing a slight delay northbound 404 at Steeles. We have a collision there, HOV lane and left lane. On the 401 westbound at Kipling, we have a stalled vehicle there in the left lane. On the 403 westbound express at the 401, stalled vehicle there, right lane taken off in East QEW. And here, Ontario, construction in the two left lanes. Both ways on Jamison at Lakeshore are shut down for a collision investigation. Also southbound Keel at Steeles, two left lanes are blocked. 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With Time Saver Traffic, I'm Robin Metcalf. 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
1: Brent Val, I'm just going to change your name now. Brent Van Staldinen is here. It's a Peacekeeper's book, and it's called The Peace Thieves, the storyline. It's a fiction book with a little bit of a touch of your background as a reservist when you were young, but the story of a man and his daughter.
2: Yeah, the Francis is the main character's name. He deploys to Croatia with the Canadian Peacekeepers in 1993. It's an incredibly difficult mission. Lots of things going on, both in the mission itself. Canada is also wrestling with Rwanda and Somalia and all sorts of terrible things that are causing people to say, are we really a peacekeeping nation when we do these things? Ethnic cleansing and human rights abuses galore. So he's in the middle of this mission where the two warring parties that they are separating, the Serbs and the Croats, they are not wanting them there. And so the whole mission is caught between these two armies that have no desire for peace. So how do you keep peace when there is no peace to keep, right? So that's the one stream of the book. The other stream of the book is his daughter, Viva. He does not know he has a daughter who, in present day, in our present day land, she journeys across the country to confront him, imagining him to be just a heartless, you know, family lever who, you know, selfish and all that. And so the book follows those two trajectories and how they collide. And also with the big focus is how Francis is dealing with the lingering things that he carried away from that deployment. He is physically injured. He is mentally injured as well. And so they have to learn how to interact with each other. These two strangers who are related have to learn how to relate and decide in the end, like we all do, if we can actually love a person or accept a person or not who's sitting in front of us.
1: I want to assume some things.
2: Okay.
1: Can I make some guesses?
2: Well, always, absolutely. I can always say, I may say pass. I'll use my pass card.
1: Oh, you can. We can't have spoilers, right? No,
2: right.
1: I get that. That's true. That's fair. It was an unfair question. So the interesting part for me is the notion that he was a peacekeeper, but the turmoil that he left with and the turmoil that's, I'm assuming, spilled over into his family life and his relationships, is that part of the thievery?
2: Yes. Absolutely. The title comes from a poem by Selma Asatich called, I want to get the title right, so I'm actually going to open my book here and make sure I get the title.
1: Well, so far I've butchered everything I've tried to pronounce today, so it's a free pass.
2: Well, thank you. That's good. It gives me lots of freedom to run amok, which I enjoy a lot. So,
1: very good.
2: But the poem is called My Father's Skin Looks Like the Surface of the Moon. And again, her name is Selma Asatich. And the poem is online. It's really worth checking out. And it comes from this little excerpt, which she very graciously allowed me to use in the book. So it's nothing bad will happen to us now, not with you standing sentinel at the edge of our sleep, guarding against the peace thieves. And at some point in the creation of the book, I realized that I needed a title. So that was the practical reality that sent me looking for one. But I also realized that as soon as I landed on that phrase, the peace thieves, it works on all sorts of levels. You know, who is stealing the peace? If a peacekeeper is there to keep peace that doesn't want to be kept, who's stealing what? Mm-hmm. Can a person ever keep the peace that they found? Or is there somebody always going to steal it? Mm-hmm. And it's particularly relevant because, you know, people in that part of the world, and to this day, the incredible trauma that they experienced from that conflict, you know, was there ever any peace to keep? You know, was there ever any peace to truly steal, I guess? Mm. So, yeah, it works on a number of levels. Yeah, I always enjoy it when people take things from the book. And it's great. It's great. And I love to give Selma credit for this because she was just so great about letting me use her words.
1: Yeah, I think that's pretty awesome. Must be pretty cool acknowledgement full circle to know that one line that she wrote in a poem has now blossomed into a whole story about fictional characters and another book. I mean, that's pretty cool, man.
2: It's awesome. Like, it is really neat. I always look for a little epigraph to put before my books, kind of a quote or something. Mm-hmm. This one by far, well, no, Nothing But Life, one of my other book. I also was given some material from a poet who's also really, really impactful. So these two books, I think, just landed on me. Like, can I say a pile of books? Would that be too on the nose? I don't know. It landed on me so hard, and I immediately knew that I needed to work with it. And I was, you know, kind of just praying to the literary gods that she would allow me to use those words. And she was great about it, and she's so excited.
1: Sounds like when you heard it, you needed to.
2: I did, absolutely. And she needed to hear back from me that it was an anti-war novel, which it is. Even though I openly celebrate the people that we send into harm's way,
1: yeah,
2: I have history. I know about that world. It's very much an anti-war novel. It's an anti countries that send their kids to war. Countries shouldn't send their kids to war if they're not prepared to take care of them when they come home, if they come home.
1: Like, it has to be, the threat has to be taken, that it's taken away from you. So as an anti-war novel, that kind of makes sense, right? Like, you in order to get this piece, that means the other part has to be there. And what can you step through to get beyond that, right? And I guess that's where growing up or maturing, healing all starts.
2: It does. We're so privileged to live in Canada, peaceful, prosperous. It's an incredible place, right? And I wouldn't trade it for anything. But I personally, and it's always interesting to talk to people who talk about things like anarchy, or, you know, we shouldn't have a military, or we shouldn't have these things. But I'm like, the very fact that you can say that without worrying about somebody shooting you for saying that is one of the byproducts of the fact that at some point somebody did fight and die. So you could say that. So that lack of recognition always kind of chafes me a little bit. I have a lot of friends now. I'm an interesting study of left and right and center. I mean, I have military service, but I'm a peacenik now. I'm very much a left-leaning social person, but I also recognize things from my past. And I sit very strongly in the middle. So when my writerly and artistic friends, many of whom are very far to the left, if we're going to use that language, they sometimes have that view. No, it's just, we don't need police. We don't need soldiers. We don't think. And I respect the fact that they have that opinion. But I also need to just say, I think you might also think about the fact that you can say that so easily and freely with utter confidence is probably the result of the fact that those kinds of institutions exist.
1: Exist, and, yeah.
2: Yeah.
1: That's very well said. I think it's very, welcome to political purgatory, by the way.
2: Thank you. Yes, I dance. You know, sometimes I'm stepping on the right, sometimes I'm stepping on the left, and then I go back to the left and back to the right.
1: I think more people are like that than polls would acknowledge. The answers are only as good as the questions. If you want to get this
2: internet,
1: yeah, thank you, internet. I have good news for everybody who wants to connect. The Peace Thieves, Brent Van Staldinen.
2: Nice.
1: The website is Brent Van S. .com.
2: I also just recently set up peacethieves.ca.
1: Oh, cool. Brent Vans is like a shoe guy. BrentVans.com, and get connected. The Peace Thieves is officially out and good to go. Get it at all your favorite places. You could actually get it linked to it all directly from Brent's website. A Lessons for Life, a new fiction book, and new friends made. Thank you, Brent.
2: Thank you for having me. It's been a pleasure.
1: Congratulations.
2: Thank you.
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26: Good evening. I'm Pauline Chan. Clouds moving in overnight. The complete forecast after the news. A warning from the fire chief about lithium-ion batteries and honoring former CTV National News anchor Lloyd Robertson. Details on these and other stories coming up. But first, let's check your drive. News Talk 1010, Time Saver Traffic.
27: Eastbound QEW, really slow through here, Ontario. We do have two left lanes blocked there with construction. The Gardner eastbound, though, not too bad. A bit of volume on the westbound Gardner. We do have reports of problems at Islington, so watch out for that. Trouble-free on the Don Valley Parkway northbound. Southbound 404, though, at Steeles, we do have problems there on the HOV lane and left lane, a collision. Westbound 403 Express at the 401, stall vehicle there. Right lane is blocked. Both ways on Jameson are blocked off at Lakeshore for a collision investigation. East Dixon approaching Kipling closed for a collision. Southbound Keel at Steeles crash there, two left lanes. Ford employee pricing is on now, and you pay what Ford employees pay on virtually the entire lineup of Ford vehicles. Visit your area Ford store today. With Time Saver Traffic, I'm Robin Metcalf. 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
26: Toronto's fire chief is again sounding the alarm about the dangers of lithium-ion batteries after two fires in the past 2 days. One of the fires sent several people to hospital. The most recent, a two-alarm blaze on the seventh floor of an Etobicoke high-rise. Fire Chief Jim Jessup calls the batteries, used in e-bikes and e-scooters, the fastest-growing public safety risk in the city. Last year, there were 71 battery-related fires in Toronto. So far this year, there have already been 76. Toronto police say they've made more than 500 arrests and laid thousands of charges in a probe aimed at combating organized retail crime. CP24's Steve Ryan has more.
28: You often hear police managers talk about intelligence-led approach to policing, and this is a great example of that. The investigators were able to analyze the data with the assistance of a crime analyst, and that data indicated as to where the resources should be allocated, where the attention should be focused on, and up in 23 Division, under the leadership of Superintendent Ron Tavner, 23 Division put together an investigative team 2 years ago that focused solely on retail thefts, and as a result, today we heard the results of this investigative endeavor. 546 people arrested, 4,000 charges laid. So this, again, is a great example of how when the data is analyzed and studied and the resources are allocated in the right areas, a lot of organized crime can be disrupted and dismantled.
26: The federal government is investing at least $2.7 billion to build more than 18 housing projects across Toronto. Prime Minister Mark Carney announced the federal government will provide the funds over the next 3 years. Carney says the money will build more than 5,600 new rental homes, with at least 1,800 of them being affordable or rent-controlled. And tributes from former colleagues, the public, and even prime ministers pouring in for former CTV National News anchor Lloyd Robertson. Here's CTV's Mike Walker.
29: A reassuring guide, a calm voice, and generous is how Lloyd Robertson is being remembered by longtime viewers and former colleagues. We're standing next to his plaque here along Canada's Walk of Fame in downtown Toronto, just outside Roy Thomson Hall, where all morning people have been walking by, stopping to pause and reflect on the anchor's legacy. Now, Robertson was inducted into Canada's Walk of Fame in 2007. He was the first journalist to receive the honor. Robertson was a prominent figure in Canadian journalism, serving as the chief news anchor and senior editor for CTV National News from 1984 to 2011. He helped guide Canadians through national and world events, many telling us he was a man of integrity who they trusted and tune into every single night.
26: Lloyd Robertson passed away yesterday evening at the age of 92. 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
5: 20 degrees for the low tonight under a clear sky. Tomorrow, we start off the day with sunshine, but we are looking at the chance of showers and a risk of thunderstorms for the afternoon. 28 degrees will once again feel more like 34, so another hot one. Your Friday, a bit more unsettled with a few rounds of showers possible, along with some cloud cover. Should be a little brighter on Saturday, but the chance of wet weather remains. We're back into sunshine for Sunday with temperatures throughout the weekend remaining in the upper 20s. From the CTV Weather Center, I'm Lindsay Morrison.

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1: If you are a fan of F1, you love it. And if you're like, why do people watch cars drive? Trust me, you will love it. I was not a fan of F1. In fact, I had a roommate. His name was Tim Klass, and he was a longtime Montreal radio guy. And back then, in the 90s, Tim used to get up at God knows what time in the morning and watch these races because he didn't trust his VCR to record it. And I was like, dude, you're crazy. Like, this is insane. What are you doing? Now, today's world, the world is much smaller. There's time delays. There's, the replays online and so much more. I was told by Ryan, our contributor here on the show one day, he said, oh, watch Drive to Survive, because Ryan was into it. And I did. And I became a fan. And let me tell you a little bit about being a fan of F1. You can't afford it. That's what it is. It's expensive. It's an endeavor. And so what you do is you turn to the commentators on TV. Now, Bernie Collins is here. Bernie is one of the commentators who does the engineering part of the conversation, the pit wall conversation. And Bernie has a book out. It's How to Win a Grand Prix from Pit Lane to Podium, the inside track. Bernie Collins, not to be confused with Bernie, by the way, the also on Amazon by a Bernie Collins, Squishmallows, the official collector's guide.
2: Seems like a better book, to be honest. That seems amazing.
1: Bernie joins us now, and gratitude to Bernie, because we were in Montreal and Bernie was sitting with her parents at a picnic table. I was about to catch the ferry back across the river because I didn't want to go through the underground and the subway. And I looked over and I'm like, I think that's Bernie Collins. And so I, a year ago, invited you to come on the show.

0: when we'd go to places like Austin then, nobody knew what F1 was. Nobody understood when we were going through the airport why we were all dressed the same, or, you know, so it's changed a lot. The viewership has changed. The fans have changed. Even like locally in the UK, when you walk down a high street or into a shop or something, you'll see more and more people wearing F1 branded team gear. It used to always be sort of football jerseys or whatever. And now that's sort of changed a little bit. So you can see that it's grown. I think internally, the teams have got a lot bigger. The money in the sport's got a lot bigger. Obviously, we do more races now, and there's more marketing and work that goes around that. So I think it has grown a lot, and that is obvious even from the inside in the paddock.
1: Exciting, too. More teams this year, yeah. Which is kind of cool to watch, and so much more. Can we go backwards in time to young Bertie mm-hmm. Collins, the student?
0: Yeah, of course. Yeah.
1: It's a cool story about hanging out with your dad and learning about mechanics generally. It took you into engineering.
0: Yeah.
1: And women in STEM, science, technology, engineering, and the maths, as you call it over there in in the UK, and mathematics, is that this has been a real opportunity. You were sort of ahead of the curve. And I'm curious to just shoot to it straight. You've been at this now for a little over 10 years.
0: Yeah.
1: There are people graduating from university now that the face for women in STEM, F1 and cars, is Bertie Collins.
0: Yeah.
1: And I'm assuming you've probably crossed paths with them now at work.
0: Yeah, exactly. I think a little over 10 years is very generous. Thank you for that. It's much, much longer than that, I would say. But, you know, I think that I really enjoyed mathematics and physics at school. I was good at those subjects. I was a bit uncertain where to go with those subjects. And at that time, I think there wasn't a lot of education out there on, particularly I went to an all-girls school, you know, what engineering could offer, what the roles could be, what the opportunities could be. I did mechanical engineering because I didn't know what else to do. It was really that simple, and sort of my subjects led me that way. And mechanical engineering as a degree is very broad, so what you can do out of it's quite big as well. So that's why I sort of stepped through this route. And as I got into engineering, then I sort of found motorsport as an option, because I think when I watched F1, or when F1 was on the TV when I was little, you seen the drivers in the cars, but you didn't see the background team. You didn't see the engineers on the pit wall. You didn't really think about the staff that went into making that car or building that team together. You really seen it as an individual sport, I think, the driver in the car. And now we're much, much better at advertising all of the roles in the background, I think, and sort of explaining what is possible. So, yeah, it's been a bit of an interesting journey to, you know, as I went through the steps of engineering, sure, there was lots of people I would meet in the pub on a Friday night who were a bit unsure why this girl was doing engineering. But it has grown and it has developed. And I think that slowly we're changing the perception of what engineers in general do. And that's great. And I get lots of messages from young females in particular, I guess, who are just starting their engineering journey or now starting to work for different teams or trying to get into it. So it's been good to be part of that process to encourage girls that this is not a male job, and that anyone can do it if that's what they want to put their mind to.
1: Tell me about women in STEM and the state of it today. It's a conversation, I think, that one of our most untapped resources. I think that it's getting better at being more inviting. And the workplace has certainly changed to make it far more palatable for everybody to be there, all kinds of different people. Tell me about women in STEM, because it matters a lot to you.
0: Yeah, it does. And I think that, like, I was recruited. I started the McLaren graduate scheme. Just an example. I started McLaren graduate scheme. McLaren at that stage had recruited a lot of people exclusively from the sort of Oxford and Cambridge universities in the UK. And I'd went to Queen's University in Belfast. So quite different. And I think at that stage when they were trying to look at where they would get their graduates from, they wanted to diversify. And they were thinking of diversifying in terms of just taking people not from the same university or background that they'd always taken people from. And I'm very keen that we need, you know, I'm very passionate that engineering can solve all of our big problems. And we need as many people working on engineering or science, technology, as much as we possibly can. And we need to highlight and celebrate the things that are going on around that. And the best way to get the best solutions is diversity, be that in background, education, whatever the case may be. So, you know, I think that if we rule out half of the population because we make engineering a man's thing, then

0: we have lost some really bright ideas there, you know. And of course, engineering won't be for everybody, but it is making it accessible to those that want to enter it. And particularly, I think, shining a light, you know, I think one of the difficulties with engineering is you can do so much with it. The range from being working in software to working in chemicals to working on heavy machinery, you know, to working on spacecraft. Obviously, that's, you know, massively in the news at the moment. But the range is so big that it's very hard to highlight all those different routes. And there's something for someone, I think, to get excited about. So it's just about trying to speak to our young kids, and not exclusively girls, all of our kids, and saying, these are all the different things you could do with engineering. Like, how exciting is this? And then just trying to get our youngsters excited, because, you know, STEM has changed. The world has changed a little bit. But when I look at some of the engineering degrees in the UK, the percentage of females hasn't changed massively. You know, it's 15-20%, that sort of number. And that's why when you get to companies or F1, when you look at the grid, there's very few females there, because the people that we're educating in STEM is probably still not as high as it would ideally be. And we're probably not going to get to 50-50, but we should be hopefully moving in a better direction.
1: If you watch F1 on any given weekend, you will see more shots of the pit lane, and there are more and more women mechanics there. It is starting to change, and it's yeah, a cool thing, that's for sure. Bernie Collins is here. Bernie Collins is one of the commentators on Sky Sports on the F1, and a former engineer on the pit lane, and has written a book. We're going to continue more with our chat with the total stranger that I interrupted in a park on a park bench while she was sitting with her parents at a ferry terminal. When we come back, Shane, you're on the Night Shift.
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3: Still looking at delays eastbound QEW and here Ontario. Construction, two left lanes, really slow through this stretch. Now travels on the Gardner Expressway in and out of the city. Northbound on the 404 at Steele, you have a collision there. HOV lane and left lane are blocked with that problem. 401 westbound at Kipling, a stalled vehicle in the left lane should be cleared out of there shortly. Westbound 403 Express at the 401, stalled vehicle there, right lane is blocked. Both ways on Jamison at Lakeshore, collision there has that blocked off. South Keele at Steeles, two left lanes are blocked. And East Dixon approaching Kipling, a collision there has that shut down. 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With Time Saver Traffic, I'm Robin Metcalf on News Talk 1010.
4: 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This is Omar Sachedina, tonight on CTV National News.
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1: F1, fastest sport. Faster now, slower now. New changes. Some cars don't even go anymore. What is the things that are going on in the background? Bernie Collins is here. Bernie is an engineer originally and now a commentator on Sky Sports. Montreal Grand Prix, we're going to talk about that in a little bit, so make sure you stick around for that one because that's a pretty exciting race and even better for 2026, I would say. Bernie Collins allowed me to approach her randomly out of the blue and then agreed to talk to me on a video call, which I don't recommend to do to strangers, by the way, to be here. You have a book out, Bernie, and it's pretty cool, I would have to say. How to Win a Grand Prix from Pit Lane to Podium, the inside track. And for everybody who's listening on the podcast right now, I will put direct links so you can go buy that if you're interested or gift it to other people right from the podcast description. Your book is interesting to me. The drivers must hate it because you talk about how the engineers, the calculations of the pit lane win actually is the one who wins the races. So how's that gone over?
0: Well, to be honest, I'm not sure how many drivers have actually read it. So maybe I've got that to my benefit.
1: Maybe they should.
0: And I think maybe they should. But yeah, I think that it's not meant to be a them versus us thing, but it's sort of meant to highlight a little bit of what goes on in the background. And I think, you know, you mentioned Drive to Survive earlier. I think that is one of the things that started to highlight more of the roles in the background and what goes into making a race and what goes into getting the car on track on Sunday. Because I think a lot of people see, you know, the sessions that we're there for, but think maybe we turn up on Thursday night and then the car runs on Friday. And obviously there's a lot more to it than that. So it was trying to give a bit of insight without being too technical, to try and show a little bit of how the engineering works and hopefully get people a little bit more interested in. But it was a very odd thing of the process of writing the book. I wrote it with a ghostwriter and he would ask me lots of questions and try and pull out these little details that maybe I didn't think were interesting and then he did think were interesting. So it was nice to get it all together in that format and get it out there.
1: Does that help you now when you have help like that and admin to pull stuff out of you and then they start going, oh yeah, this is the story. And you're like, what are you talking about? That's not a big deal. But they're actually taking the look of the reader. Does it change the way that you look at some of the exercises are around the work?
0: Oh, yeah, definitely. I think because when you're engineering on the pit wall, you are in your own little bubble and lots of people that you work with are in that bubble as well. So it's very difficult sometimes to see what is different to the real world, because I went from university to F1. So I've never, apart from working in a part-time cafe, I've never worked in like a real world job, if that makes sense. So you're always in this sort of motorsport bubble. And then I think it does take someone externally to come along and go, oh, that's interesting. Like, why do you do it like this? Or, you know, I guess if someone was to speak to you about your job, but what you do with the video, there will be aspects in that that you will find day-to-day life that you don't think people are interested in. But some people who are trying to get into radio or would be massively interested in it. So I think everyone's got these parts of their career or their job that the outside doesn't know about. And it was interesting to get, I would have written a very different book if I just written it myself. So it was really interesting to get that outsider's opinion on it.
1: Interesting. I would say it's the same thing. I would get excited to tell people about things. They're like, yeah, no, I don't care. But then they all want to know the things that I don't care about, which is,
0: yeah, exactly.
1: I guess that's how life kind of works. So is the scariest thing being an engineer? Now, I realize you aren't on the mechanic end, you're on the strategy end of it. Is the scariest thing in F1 like, hey, we put the car together, we have two screws left over? is that what happens?
0: I think because it's such a big team sport that, and everyone's got such a defined role within that, be that the mechanic that puts the front wing on and the mechanic who does the fuel hatch up or any of those things. There's always a risk that something goes wrong in that. And you feel like, you know, now that the teams in the factory designing the car, like 500 plus, then you've got the people at the track building it, then you've got the driver on track, then you've got the pit wall making some of the final decisions. And I think the thing that was always the scariest was getting something very wrong that you could have done much better at. And then having to get off that pit wall and walk through the garage with, you know, 50 disappointed mechanics in there going, oh, you know, we all did our bit, or a disappointed driver. And that's the same for anyone in the team. You know, if you have a slow pit stop, then the mechanics that are working in that corner are a bit like, oh, we've let the team down. So it was this sort of, you felt the weight of responsibility of all the other people in the team. And that was always, those were always the bits that were the hardest to take, the hardest days. Yeah, hopefully they never built it with two screws left over, but maybe it happened and we just didn't get told about it.
1: I don't know what you do. I just throw them away. I'm like, I don't know.
0: Yeah, just, well, I do have, I've recently built something in the house that I have a box of spares that are not meant to be spares for it.
1: Right.
0: I'm just hoping that one day it materializes where they go.
1: The shelf falls over. This is so great. Yeah, exactly. And, or then you end up with a bag of things that you, I don't know where those were for, but that's now a thing. And I'm curious about AI today because you guys have been sort of using that forecasting, and perhaps you can correct my language, but you've been doing those calculations always. And what has not at least come to the commentator part of the conversation is how far accelerated some of those, I guess you would maybe call it modeling, and all those bits and pieces might have come in the last few years as things have changed.
0: Yeah, I think that, you know, one of the things with F1 is we've always been really keen on data. So even before we really understood how we could use it, we've been collecting the data. So the cars generate millions of data points through a race, and we collect data on from things like the weather and the track conditions and all of these things. And we've not necessarily, let's say when I was starting out, had a really nice concise way of looking at all of that together or interlaying all the different data sources we have. And as we've got better with things like AI, then we've been able to really use this data set. You know, we've been collecting the data before we knew it was ready, what we needed it for. And there's many companies out there trying to use AI that don't have the historical data, and that's actually their biggest problem. Whereas in F1, we had loads of data that we weren't really using, and now we're finding a much better way of pulling it together. You know, to give you an example from a strategy side, pre-race, they'll do hundreds of thousands of simulations of what they think might be the right strategy, what they think others' reactions to that would be, what you might do under safety car. And a lot of that was done previously because of the overhead in it, in sort of static situations, Friday night and Saturday night. And now we've moved to, you know, those simulations are happening live during the race. You know, every lap that you do of the race, you remove some unknowns. And therefore, every lap, you've got a more accurate model to run on. So lots of teams are doing some really cool things, I think, with sort of that chess game, you know, getting the AI to play against you in advance and then sort of suggesting where you think your best race might lie. Particularly useful for things like safety car situations where you're trying to make sort of quick decisions. So lots of that has been happening, and as well it's been happening in things like information that we give on screen. So be that some of the interaction that you can see in terms of when we think an overtake might happen or where we think the action is going to be on track. And then also the development of the car. So things like car setup. We have lots and lots of bits of the car that we can change in order to get the optimum setup. So the more optimized that can be before it reaches the track, the better it is for all of the teams. And hopefully those modeling techniques are getting stronger and stronger as we build them.
1: Not only modeling your own car, but now the ability to, with the publicly available data, because there's quite a bit that's publicly available, now there's 21 other cars that you can model data to.
0: Yeah, exactly. And I think, you know, there's so many things to that. If you think of previously, we had 3 sectors a lap, and that was your time and data. You had 3 sectors that became a lap time. And, you know, now with the publicly available GPS, like you say, you can break that into little mini sectors. You, rather than just saying, you know, a Red Bull was slow in sector one, now we can say exactly which corner, which bit of the corner, and then we can use that to forward predict which tracks they will be strong or weak at. So there's been this, it sort of grows exponentially, your data that you have and your prediction methods for that car going forward. But sometimes it is a matter of, you know, checking if it's actually raining rather than looking so much at the finer detail of all the lap time stuff. So
1: F1 in Canada, I just really enjoy watching it. And I think that that's cool. How to Win a Grand Prix, Bernie Collins is the book. You can link to it from the podcast descriptions here. And I just want to give you a high five there, bud. I think you're doing great things, and I really appreciate this time.
0: Thanks very much. And thank you. I do get a lot of messages from Canada from people who really appreciate what we do on Sky. So thank you all for your support. It does not go unnoticed.
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1: When I went to school, playtime was playtime, study time was study time. We had recess, we had lunch, you did sports afterwards. Aside from phys ed, which I think in the phys ed classes, you'd go to the gym and it would, I think it was mostly to tire us out so we would behave better in class, truly. But as through the course of time, we as humans and as a society, we have accidentally figured out some really cool things. Oh, by the way, the kids that go participate here tend to do better on the grade scores there. How about that? It's kind of like when you're in college and then you drink when you study and then you write the test drunk. Like, you know, accidentally, you figure it out and you're like, wow, I could be a psychologist now. That's not the case. But it is super cool what we have accomplished. Now, when you think back to being a kid, when you're having fun, you tend to retain it, right? Like you go and you have fun, like your best memories are like, we had fun. We retain it. What if you could combine all of these things? And that's where we introduce Dr. Jacqueline Harding, joining us from the UK. And Jacqueline's whole world is kids learning development. And I think that's cool, Jacqueline.
14: Thank you so much, because I love it. I love to find out what's going on in the brain. I want to dig really deep and understand the science, but also talk about it. So loving just being here to talk about play and laughter and learning and join the dots, because we can join the dots.
1: Well, we get into the world as adults of all the things politics and all the things money and all of that. And yes, they matter. And yes, they need to be adjusted, corrected, and all the bits. But the reality of the situation is, the true solution is prepare the next generation so they naturally do what we are trying to fix, right? And they're living in a created state versus a reparation state. And that is just the biggest step forward. And it's the best advice my dad ever gave me. Just be one step better than me. And so if we could set the kids up, Jacqueline, to just be one step better than us, we did it.
14: Absolutely. And when we've got hope and we have joy and when we're able to laugh, then we are truly being our best selves and we are in a better place to solve some of those problems that you and I and generations before us have created. So if we want children to really be intelligent, then what is intelligence? Intelligence is definitely about being able to solve problems. Mm. And it certainly isn't about that rote learning that you were talking about. We've got AI to do that. What we really need, we're entering a space where we're really going to be able to encourage children to do the sort of stuff that you and I really wanted to do. So that's pretty cool. And now, of course, we can look inside the brain and we can look at, it's almost like a kind of a laboratory in there, a happiness laboratory. And of course, when we're in a relaxed state, when we have that hope and when we are curious, we do our very best learning.
1: I was recently given a phrase, and of course I forget the name of the guy who did it. It's from long ago, and I'm going to regret this. So if somebody knows it, they can text it in at 71010. But the essential notion is that once you tell a child the name of the bird, they'll never see the bird again. Because now they've put it in a pocket of info, and they stop getting curious about that little beast that flies around, right? Because they're like, oh, it's a blue jay or it's a canary or whatever. And it's like, oh, so then they stop looking at it. And so it's interesting how we get in front of it. You said another thing there, too. You said about the mistakes that we've made. And I just want to acknowledge that it doesn't mean that anybody did anything on purpose. Every generation has done the best they could with the tools they had. And we know in hindsight now that some of them didn't work. Like, I'm just all about workability, right? So it's like some of it just didn't work. And so here we are. Now we have to adapt and we have to kind of fix these things. Jacqueline, laughter in kids. Tell me about laughter in kids.
14: Well, laughter in kids is really, we come into the world pretty poorly equipped. And it's like last night I sat down to watch some telly and I have a little boom bar and it says, now in pairing mode, waiting for connection. And really, babies come into the world waiting for connection. And one of the best ways they do that is through smiling. And of course, long before they have words, they really have that capacity to talk to us via laughter. And it immediately creates a special bond. And that's through eye-to-eye contact, it's through close proximity and shared interest. And that little triangle, I call it playful triangulation, works all the way through. Because when we're all invested in something and we've got that, curiosity, even as adults, we all enter into sort of being the best selves that we possibly can be.
1: That's interesting to think that when you walk up to a baby and you smile and you go coochie coochie coo, but the baby's learning. Wouldn't it be cool to be download like that moment in the baby's brain where they figure it out for the first time? Or like, hey, I feel positive things and I'm reacting, and then you're reacting, so I'm reacting, and then you're reacting, and so on. It would be kind of cool to do that. And we forget that as adults. We forget a lot of things.
14: Yeah, it's true. And it is a little bit like a ping pong match, isn't it? And that's what, and here's a big word for us all, biosynchrony. So we are really kind of connecting with others and then we respond and it creates that lovely bond and attachment that we need all the way through our lives.
1: So the headline that I have here, helping children laugh can make their brains more resilient and learning easier. Before we get into that part of the impact of all of it, does it just start to happen because when we feel the urge to laugh? I mean, as a public speaker, one of the best things that I always say is that if you truly want to know if the audience is listening to you, there's only one way to truly know, and that's to make them laugh. Because that means they are instantly reacting to something. right? Get their attention, make them laugh. And with kids, I would imagine that it's a safe place now.
14: You've got it. You've got it. It is that word, Shane. It's feeling safe. Because when we laugh, all of the cortisol, all of that kind of tension and anxiety we feel begins to fade away. And it's the production of safety, that element of safety, that we lower our defenses, we feel more, oh, I can do that, that really produces that kind of resilience that we're all looking for ourselves and for our children. And in terms of learning, we absorb information far better. We remember those stories that people tell us much better than any facts. And I've tried it myself. I've conducted some experiments in a school where children weren't doing very well with learning to tell the time. And so we did the baseline test. You know, how were they doing? Not very well. These were six-year-olds. And then I brought in people who were performance visual artists. And we did it in a really fun way. Within two sessions, they could all tell the time. And they went up the next attainment bracket. So we do know that it works. So why don't we do more of it? That's the question. Why don't we?
1: Is this the, and I want you to answer that question in a second, but is this the notion, I mean, as a radio host and podcast host, you know, there's one thing that people often say in our world, but I don't know if they really subscribe to it. It's the, you know, people will never really remember what you say. They will remember how you made them feel. And that part is so incredibly true. It's why I don't worry about, you know, making sure that, you know, we've just got stats and politics and the sort of polarity and all these things on the show, is because we just want people to feel like they belong here. There's secret sauce for you, Wizard's Curtain. That's it. I just want people to feel like they belong here. And so I want to talk about that next. Jacqueline, not only about the laughter, has some history with TV and kids TV and stuff like that. So I'm also curious about that part. And us as parents, grandparents, aunties and uncles, what can we do today to make a difference with everyone around us? Because I have a sneaking suspicion that adults probably learn the same way even as we get older. Dr. Jacqueline Harding, we will continue. Shane Hioda, The Night Shift.
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1: Dr. Jacqueline Harding joins us from the UK. Kids and laughter. Laughing makes kids learn. Laughing gives kids the opportunity to learn how to be resilient. Jacqueline, we were talking about safe places, and for everyone who didn't hear the first part of the conversation, it will be on the podcast too. It'll be all combined. Safe places. Fear of not belonging is really just sort of the core of all things that we generally react to in life. There's two fundamental things. Your soul goes, let me belong. Your brain goes, don't die. There you go. There's humanity in 10 seconds. But when we're talking about kids, how do we make sure that they feel like they belong? And what's the impact of that? The laughter, the safe place. What does that actually look like for kids?
14: What it looks like is this kind of, we have the parasympathetic nervous system. All that means is we really do need to feel safe. And the whole neurology and the whole biology relaxes. And when we relax, we know that we're able to take in information better. And your style of interviewing is just so beautifully relaxing that I can certainly be my best self when I'm talking to you, because you've got a sense of humor and because you want this to be an inclusive space, then you get the best out of interviewing somebody like me. And that is true for children as well. When we take off the pressure, when we stop the schoolification and the emphasis on learning in the way that traditionally we understood it, then children are able to be creative, imaginative, problem solvers, and above all, able to be curious, because you need an awful lot of security and safety in order to probe for information. Why? Because you might get it wrong. And learning is all about failing. You've got to get things wrong.
1: I have learned a lot, if that's the case.
14: You and me too. This is how I've really learned because I've been curious and because I've risked it. And we all need to risk that. And it's harder when you're a child. Of course, novelty. And if you say to a child, a 2-3-year-old, if you were reading a book to them or you were... No, let's say you were telling them a nursery rhyme and you said something like, twinkle, twinkle, little pig. They were like, what? The brain goes, no, I wasn't expecting that. The unpredictable nature of it will make you sit up and take notice. And so that's how we become more alert and more ready to absorb information because the whole system is relaxed.
1: Laughing and kids, resiliency and learning. This is cool. Okay, so now if we know that, mixing playtime, a little bit of silliness. There has to be some discipline and focus to it as well. I mean, the reality is that it can't just be all silliness. Yes, a kid's going to go learn if they're outside playing sports with their friends. They're going to learn a ton. But at the same time, there has to be some structure to it in order for it to be, I would imagine, repetition matters. I imagine all of those things sort of kick in here too.
14: No, you're absolutely right. And one of the main fears that I came across over the last couple of years whilst I've been researching it, and I was a head teacher myself as well, is people are really worried about losing control. Now, it's not about having a joke book tucked under your arm, whether you're at home or at school, but it's about the atmosphere that's being created. And that really signals joy. It signals, most importantly, hope that we're able to learn. So it's more about the kind of atmosphere that we're creating rather than turning us all into comedians. That is certainly not the game at all. And the areas where I've researched, there was one head teacher who said to me, I am done with a fear-based pedagogy. We've got to stop it. Because the teachers didn't want to come to school. So how are you going to want children to come to school if there's fear coming down from the government? We've got to allow teachers to teach in a way that they know is best. And the teachers I've spoken to know that creativity and laughter and joy and hope is most definitely the way forward.
1: So all of it makes me think of the TV shows that my kids watched. There's good ones. I liked Yo Gabba Gabba for my kids. That was fun. There was like The Letter Factory was another one that we thought was pretty cool. And then there was Caillou. Nobody liked Caillou. Now, you might not get those shows because maybe you don't watch them. Yeah. But for us, like there's good and there's bad. And it becomes very obvious which ones are the silly, playful learning and which ones are not. And it became very apparent for me, my daughter, just a baby, like a lump. And she would just, middle of the night, and you're bouncing on the ball and you're trying to get her to go to sleep. And she would go, kh, kh, kh, and she wouldn't stop until you turn on The Letter Factory. And she loved the letter K. And so she would get to the letter K and she'd be happy. And so that was it. And that was all it was. And it was just fun, silly, right? Learning what shows we want to put in front of kids. What should we watch out for?
14: Right. Okay. So I'm brought in as a consultant on some of the major TV shows like Peter Rabbit and Clangers. I don't know whether you've heard them, or Teletubbies.
1: Well, Teletubbies, yes. Peter Rabbit, yes. The other one, no.
14: Yeah. And they asked me to look at how are the children going to respond to it? How can we make it something that is truly interesting and fun for children and yet is not wasting their time? And definitely not wasting their time. And there isn't just going to go from one thing to another, to another, to another, mindless TV. And so I always look at it from the point of view, and I do research with children. I watch them as they're watching the television shows. And that works because that tells me a lot about what they're thinking. And then I ask them questions after. So the sort of TV shows that I would recommend are not the very fast-paced ones. It doesn't have to be all crash, bang, wallop, because by the end of it, they're all in a tiz and nobody knows which way is up and they're pretty cranky by the time they come off. So those shows that really help them think and be imaginative and creative. And that may involve learning the alphabet. It's usually around a song. Those are the ones, they come off the TV and they don't feel frantic. So it's actually watching how they behave after they've watched the television rather than before. And having a laugh with the children. Sit with children whilst they're watching telly. That co-viewing makes all the difference. And laugh with them and talk about it afterwards.
1: When you think about some of the shows, that kind of makes sense. I mean, I would assume that we kind of found it out accidentally along the way. But when you think of, you know, Teletubbies, they just, as weird as they are, they just kind of oompa loompa kind of their way around and they do their thing. And when you think of Winnie the Pooh was always very sort of slow and did his thing. And then even when Tigger comes along, he goes, you know, oh boy, or oh dear, or whatever he used to say. And then, you know, so when, even when this, the tempo changed, right? So we think about some of these shows and you can kind of see it. And that's interesting to me, especially in a fast-paced world where kids are seeing super quick everything all the time. This is amazing. Jacqueline, I appreciate you. Make the kids laugh, have some fun, do some learning, and slow things down. God, it sounds a lot like we're trying to do as parents and adults in presence with all of it, doesn't it? Dr. Jacqueline Harding from the UK, thank you for this. It's great to see you.
14: Yeah, you too.
3: It's huge. I mean, it's the largest corruption case Toronto police have ever dealt with.
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31: Memories of Lloyd Robertson, the boys Canadians trusted for generations. 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
32: 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He was the greatest of all time.
31: And the viewers who welcomed him into their homes.
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35: And that's the kind of day it's been. I'm Lloyd Robertson.
31: Explosive and dangerous conditions in British Columbia.
36: It was my dad's house. It wasn't just mine. It's bad.
37: It's like somebody died and somebody did die, those memories.
31: Why the chief of one community is describing the aftermath as a war zone. And sunlight on demand, even in the dark.
38: Nighttime as we know it will be gone.
31: Sounds like sci-fi, but it's about to become reality. The debate over whether it's a bright idea.
39: CTV National News with Omar Sachedina.
31: Good evening. Over the past 24 hours, so many of you have joined in honoring a man who personified the best of this country. Humble, curious, kind, and steadfast in his resolve that as the chief anchor of this show, he had a sacred obligation to you, the viewer, a relationship and contract he considered a privilege and one he never took lightly. CTV's Geneviève Beauchemin leads us off with how Canada is remembering Lloyd Robertson, who passed away yesterday at the age of 92.
40: So that's the kind of day it's been on this.
41: On the day he signed off for the last time, Lloyd Robertson joked he was about to be yesterday's news.
42: We made it, Harvey.
41: Reaction to his passing, though, has proven his legacy to be a front page story.
43: I think people trusted him. I think he was a really special journalist.
44: When I first came to Canada, like, his voice was like kind of captivating.
45: I'm Lloyd Robertson. We'll see how the world came to Canada.
41: His authoritative voice was a landmark of the Canadian broadcast landscape for over six decades.
0: He was a true gentleman, a real newsman. He loved scoops. He loved well-written human interest stories.
41: His own story, that of a boy from Stratford, Ontario, working at the local radio station who knocked on the CBC's door.
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41: And eventually moved to anchor the CTV National News, inspired many.
32: I did my first news special as a reporter with Lloyd in 1970. Lloyd was a goat. He was our goat in the broadcast business. He was the greatest of all time, and he will remain that way. So, you know, it's a sad day, but it's also a day to celebrate a remarkable career that had an impact on all of us.
41: Former Prime Minister Jean Chrétien said today that Robertson had a rare talent, explaining complicated events to Canadians, and that he made Canada's democracy stronger.
2: Tonight, face-to-face with...
41: For colleagues, from rookies to veterans, a thumbs up, a note from Lloyd was a stop-the-presses moment.
3: He was one of a kind. He had no ego. He was first class. Everyone loved being around him. And he just really made everyone feel special.
41: Robertson often called it a privilege to have a front-row seat to history. But it was also memorable watching his remarkable career play out in living rooms across the country he loved, and to hear his trademark sign-off.
35: And that's the kind of day it's been. I'm Lloyd Robertson.
41: Geneviève Beauchemin, CTV News.
4: We will never forget that voice. And joining us now, a familiar face, CTV National News anchor Sandy Rinaldo. Sandy, great to see you. You knew Lloyd for 50 years, longer than most. And as you've been reflecting on his remarkable life, what stands out most for you?
6: That he brought profound change to CTV National News. He essentially put us on the map. And 11P became appointment television. Viewers would say to him and to me, I grew up watching you. And it's a kind of statement that reflects on the kind of individual he was. I had a front row seat. I was able to watch him as he navigated crisis after crisis, and the happy moments as well. And what truly stood out to me, Omar, was how thorough he was in his research, how prepared he was. And his memory was astounding. He could dig back into his memory banks, into that filing cabinet, and come up with what Jean Chrétien may have been wearing during an interview he conducted with him in the late 70s. It was truly a remarkable thing. And what stood out to me was not just the fact that he was a consummate professional, but also what a wonderful and genuine human being he was as well.
4: So human, and you are so right, a human encyclopedia as well. What lessons, Sandy, and inspiration do you think we can all take away from his life?
6: All right, so a couple of things that you and I can certainly attest to, and that is the value that Lloyd placed on his family. Working nights is not necessarily conducive to date night or spending a lot of time with your family. But Lloyd made a point of going home every night for dinner. He would be there. Nancy, his wife of 70 years, they celebrated their 70th anniversary in July. And his children, he was there for them during the dinner hour. That was important for him. The other thing was, treat your staff well. On Thursday nights after work, he would take the group of writers and producers out for what he called sippers, which was a little wine and beer, a late night at a hotel bar. And then Friday nights, he'd bring in gallons of ice cream. So there's a lesson in that, Omar, for both of us, right? And something that I certainly took to heart the years that I was working late nights as well.
4: And I know when you were filling him in for him on those Fridays, you too would be expected to bring in that ice cream. So you were expected to continue that tradition. Sandy, thank you so much. I know you're off for a few days, but thank you for sharing these beautiful reflections with us tonight.
6: Love chatting with you. Thank you, Omar.
4: So many touching stories from colleagues, but Lloyd also left a mark on viewers. Here's what some of you had to say about him today.
33: He was a fantastic news anchor, very comforting and able to deliver the news in a very reassuring way.
7: He was an excellent professional, very highly regarded, very knowledgeable.
8: I think he was a wonderful representative of journalism in Canada.
9: It was very sad because I've always watched him ever since I've been in Canada, which is 60 some odd years, so. Yeah, I always remember. He was a great guy.
44: It was great to see someone like speaking English so eloquent and beautifully.
4: And if you would like to share your tributes, we've got a special online book of condolences on our website, ctvnews.ca. Thousands have been evacuated or are on alert in British Columbia, where wildfires have already destroyed more than 300 homes. As the flames intensify, so does the battle to contain them. CTV's BC Bureau Chief Andrew Johnson on the new warnings.
5: After surveying the smoking remains of his community from the sky, the chief of the Okanagan Indian Band says it's difficult to put into

0: a 12-meter wall of flames. He no longer has a home to go back to.
1: We lost everything. It's gone. It was my dad's house. It wasn't just mine. It's bad.
0: Retired firefighter Jeff Moore was forced to watch from the water as his lakeside Okanagan cabin burned to the ground.
2: It was a nut show in there. There was bombs going off everywhere, people having a lot of propane, vehicles exploding, all sorts of things. It was just a crazy time.
0: A couple of hundred kilometers to the northwest, near Clinton, another 100 buildings or more have been destroyed. Around the province, more than 11,000 properties are either evacuated or on alert. In Metro Vancouver and the Fraser Valley, the smoke is leading to air quality advisories affecting millions. A situation overall officials describe as extremely dangerous.
3: Dangerous not only for people living in the affected communities. Yesterday, a helicopter being used to fight one of the more than 100 fires in the province crashed into a lake. Fortunately, the pilot survived and was sent to the hospital with minor injuries. Andrew Johnson, CTV News, Vancouver.
4: There is a new snapshot tonight of the economic impact from the clash between this country and the neighbor to the south. Since early 2024, the value of Canada's trade with the U.S. dropped by almost $2 billion. A new round of 50% tariffs are set to kick in exactly 2 weeks from today. But unlike Donald Trump's other levies, these have no exemptions for goods covered by CUSMA. The trade war has prompted some provinces to enact bans on American booze, which has become a major irritant for Washington. But as CTV's Abigail Beeman shows us, most Canadians still appear to support the measure.
5: On a sunny summer day outside this LCBO, most people tell us they aren't missing an American cold one.
6: I look for Canadian brands.
7: We've done a good job replacing it with Canadian alternatives.
8: It's hard to feel like spending the little extra money people have these days on, you know, a country full of politicians, business folks that really don't seem to, A, treat us with respect, or B, have perhaps more nefarious plans.
5: If American alcohol went back on the shelf, according to new polling from Nanos done exclusively for CTV News, just under three quarters of Canadians, 74%, are unlikely to buy it. And that's an increase from last year.
9: Canadians are digging their heels.
5: Currently, only Saskatchewan and Alberta don't block American alcohol. Nick Nano says the polling gives premiers ammunition to stand their ground.
9: Also a bit of ammunition if you're in the American wine spirits distillery business to tell the administration, if you want Canadians to buy American wine and spirits, the best path is to get a deal.
5: The president cited booze bans as one of the reasons behind 50% tariffs he says will come down later this month.
10: We're in the middle of negotiations.
5: The prime minister asked whether Canada could fend them off.
10: I'm very involved in this as well, and we'll see.
5: Canada-U.S. Trade Minister Dominic LeBlanc is in D.C. The government not sharing details, but did release these photos meeting with two Republican senators.
11: We may not end up with a deal before the deadline, but what we've seen with the Trump administration is if you get close, sometimes the president extends the deadline.
12: LeBlanc's team says he's staying in D.C. tonight with a return date back to Canada not yet confirmed. Omar?
4: All right, Abigail, thank you. The prime minister says he has lost confidence in FIFA's president, Gianni Infantino, after his attempt to sell off part of the competition to private investors.
10: I've run a few organizations in my time. The idea that proper governance is not to disclose to your closest advisors, your chief operating officer, your fellow board members, something of consequence that you're even considering, let alone proposing, that's fatal, should be fatal, but certainly I don't have confidence in Mr. Infantino after this point. Given what transpired and given the nature of what transpired.
4: Mark Carney says what Infantino attempted is not how to run a business, let alone a huge organization like FIFA. Infantino since apologized, admitting the proposal created deep divisions. The grandparent scam has been around for years, but now criminals are extending it to all family members, hoping to catch you off guard. They're also using AI so the person's voice on the phone may sound just like that of your loved one. Here's CTV's Pat Foran.
13: They said, it's Mike. He used my brother's name. Angie McCaw of Smith Falls is close with her brother Mike.

0: So when it appeared he was in trouble, she wanted to help. She got a phone call from someone who sounded just like him.
1: I said, Mike, what's wrong? And he told me that he'd been in this accident and had a broken nose, and he was found fault because he hit somebody from behind.
0: McCaw says another person came on the line claiming to be a lawyer who said Mike needed money for bail or he would spend the night in a jail cell.
1: I actually went to the bank and withdrew $6,000.
0: A courier was sent to her home to pick up the cash. Then McCaw was called back and told Mike was being sued and she needed to send more money for his legal defense.
1: I made a mistake and went into the bank and withdrew another $6,250 from a line of credit.
0: After McCaw handed over more than $12,000 to the courier, she decided to call her brother to ask him if he was ready to go to trial.
1: And he said, Angie, I don't have a lawyer. There's been no car accident. There's nothing of this has happened. You've been scammed.
0: In an earlier interview with CTV News, a cybersecurity expert said criminals need just a small sample of a person's voice to clone it. They're then able to impersonate someone and sound just like them.
2: What they can do just by getting about 10 seconds of anyone's voice, they can recreate that voice to sound exactly like that person.
0: To avoid the family emergency scam, beware of urgent demands for bail or legal fees, and if the caller wants secrecy and says not to tell anyone. Never allow an in-person pickup of money at your home. Use a code word only your family knows, and if in doubt, call the family member directly at a trusted number. McCaw has mixed emotions about what happened to her, but wanted to warn others.
1: At first, I felt relief that he wasn't really in trouble. Then I felt really angry, because I'd been taken advantage of and I knew it.
0: Pat Foran, CTV News.
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4: This is like comic book villain plots or something like that.
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3: A piece of a SpaceX 9 Falcon rocket appears to have crashed into the moon this morning, just as astronomers predicted. The second stage of the rocket that launched a pair of lunar landers had been drifting off course for the past year. The space debris was expected to crash into the lunar surface at 2:35 a.m. Eastern time today. A combination of solar activity and gravity accidentally put it on a collision course with our closest celestial neighbor. And scientists are getting their clearest view yet of the sun's surface using a telescope in Hawaii. They saw ripples of instability caused by magnetized plasma moving past each other at different speeds. It's a well-known phenomenon that, until now, had never been observed in such detail. A U.S.-based company wants to harness the power of the sun and reflect it back on Earth, even at night, aiming to shed light where and when it's needed most. But as CTV's Danton Unger reports, some scientists are already throwing shade on the idea.
11: Delivering sunlight on demand with a constellation of satellites. That's the goal of Reflect Orbital.
12: With control over sunlight, solar energy can power the world forever.
11: The U.S.-based space startup says its satellites will be able to transform into giant mirrors, reflecting a 5-kilometer-wide beam of sunlight that could illuminate disaster response areas, boost the agricultural sector, and energize solar farms after dark. It hopes to have over 50,000 satellites in orbit by 2035.
4: This is like comic book villain plots or something like that.
11: Manitoba Museum Planetarium astronomer Scott Young is not shy about his concerns with the project.
4: So this will completely kill astronomy, not just amateurs who just love looking at the sky, but also research astronomy, because one of these satellites going over a big telescope will pretty much fry the camera.
11: Those concerns extend beyond the world of astronomy.
13: The risks really seem to need to outweigh any possible benefit.
11: Danielle Pahood, the director of the U of M's Lockhart Planetarium, worries these solar spotlights could impact human sleep and health, create more light pollution, and throw off nocturnal wildlife that relies on the night sky.
13: Nighttime as we know it will be gone, and it will have a devastating impact on our ecosystem, and it's all interconnected.
11: Reflect Orbital tells CTV News it's committed to ongoing dialogue and has commissioned third-party research on the impacts of its technology, including environmental impact assessments, adding its service will be targeted and customers will require permits to receive it. It seems the world may soon see at least one of these satellites in action. The U.S. Federal Communications Commission has given the green light to test this project, and Reflect Orbital plans to launch a satellite later this year. Danton Unger, CTV News, Winnipeg.
3: Still ahead, why this lobster has become a big star.
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3: Lobster season in Nova Scotia may be over, but lobster fascination in that province is ramping up. That's because a two-colored lobster, one of the rarest in the world, was recently discovered. CTV's Paul Hollingsworth visited the colorful crustacean for himself.
0: It's an extraordinary sight inside this aquarium.
1: Very rare in the animal kingdom, very rare in lobsters.
0: This two-colored lobster was recently donated to Dalhousie University by a Nova Scotia fisherman.
2: He's half orange, half the normal lobster color, kind of dark greenish.
0: Because of those looks, he's now receiving star treatment.
2: They named him Oscar because they think he deserves an Oscar for his award-winning looks.
0: Since Oscar's arrival...
5: Wow. Beautiful.
0: He's become a main attraction with big crowds arriving each day.
1: We want to engage the public more than just, you know, showing coming through one time.
0: How Oscar became a two-colored crustacean requires scientific explanation. For starters, two unlaid fertilized eggs became connected.
2: Two genetic information sets in one lobster, so they're able to hold pigments on different sides of their bodies.
0: Oscar recently endured a molting process. His discarded shell is on display as he recovers in this nearby tank.
2: And it'll take him around 14 to 30 days to harden his shell again.
0: Oscar, who is between 5 and 10 years old, will now live here full time. Experts say his coloring is 1 in 50 million, the second rarest lobster in the world. 1 in 50 million is certainly uncommon, but Oscar is not the only rare find at this aquarium. There are also two blue lobsters. Indigo is hiding behind a rock. The other, Blueberry, is not as shy.
2: Blueberry is our tiny little blue lobster.
0: No disrespect to Indigo and Blueberry. But everyone comes to see Oscar, the rare lobster who is making a huge splash on this university campus. Paul Hollingsworth, CTV News, Halifax.
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3: We leave you tonight with some reflections on the life and legacy of Lloyd Robertson from his hometown of Stratford, Ontario, where today the flag at City Hall flew at half-mast in his honor. It was here that he got his start in broadcasting at CJCS and left an everlasting impact. Have a good night and see you tomorrow.
4: So everybody that walks through is reminded that Lloyd started here, and that kind of sets the bar when you start your day. You walk through the doors, you see Lloyd's name up there, and you say, okay, let's get it done.
8: He wanted to talk to me, and it was all about me. It wasn't about him, because he wanted to know my story. You know, how'd you get into journalism? What, blah, blah, blah. So, like, this is my idol, the reason I got into journalism in the first place.
9: When I first met him, before I was even in politics, he asked me for my phone number, and I thought he was just being nice. But sure enough, when I got elected, I would get that phone call. And on the other end was that familiar, reassuring voice of Lloyd Robertson. And he sometimes wanted to talk about politics, and sometimes he just wanted to chat.
10: Lloyd was a humble icon. He just gave us the plain facts. And we need to cherish the integrity that Lloyd Robertson brought to the media. I'll always remember, as he signed off, that's the kind of day it's been. And to Lloyd Robertson, Lloyd, thank you for always being so gracious, so kind, and for always caring about those in Stratford and around the world.

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1: Waiting until midnight to fill up could save you some money at the pumps. Good evening. Drivers across the GTA are expected to get a break, with gas prices forecast to drop significantly overnight. Dan McTague of Canadians for Affordable Energy says falling oil prices, fueled by signs of progress toward the reopening of the Strait of Hormuz, are behind the decline. CTV's John Musselman joins us now with more on the drop and how long the relief could last. Hi, John.
2: Hi, Pauline. Yes, if you wait about, about 27 more minutes, you will see a 9-cent decrease, maybe 10 cents by the time the weekend is over.
3: Motorists will get a break at the pump starting at midnight. Prices in the GTA are set to drop by 10 cents per liter.
4: Wait till midnight tonight. Gas will drop from 170 down to 160. We're probably going to get on the Friday what looks like about a 2-cent decrease for diesel and a 1-cent decrease for gasoline. I think you're going to get another 1-penny decrease. We'll be down to about $1.55 by Sunday.
3: Gas prices have been hovering around $1.70. This could be the lowest prices we've seen since June. U.S. President Donald Trump saying a deal to reopen the Strait of Hormuz is close.
4: It appears that as a result of negotiations or discussions between Oman and Iran in the Persian Gulf and the Straits of Hormuz, that issue may begin to resolve itself. And that, of course, is why markets are now reflecting a lessening of tension, meaning prices are dropping.
3: Meanwhile, motorists we spoke to tonight say they welcome any break at the pump.
5: It's been crazy up and down. Like, it's good to see it at 159. Could be a little bit lower, but I'll take the 159 now.
6: How are you feeling overall about it?
5: Good.
7: It's expensive, but I know.
8: If it's fluctuating, but yes, for a full tank of gas, it'll save a lot for a lot of people, for sure.
3: Still, McTague says prices are still about 45 cents a liter higher than they were at the same time last year. But having said that, it could be about $1.50 by the end of August, which is really one of the biggest decreases we've seen since June. Reporting live, I'm John Musselman. Pauline, back to you.
1: All right, thanks very much, John. We'll have more news in a moment, but first, here's a live look at the city tonight. Nathan Phillips Square there. It is 23 degrees out, and Lindsay Morrison joins us now.
9: Well, Pauline, we enjoyed a beautiful day today, and we've got a clear night ahead with a forecast overnight low of 19 degrees. That is a little warm for an overnight temperature. Watch for a bit of fog developing once we move past midnight here and into the early morning hours. Winds will be light tomorrow. It's going to be a hot day. 30 degrees is going to feel more like 38 at the height of the afternoon. And speaking of the afternoon, bit of active weather to talk about. We are going to start off the day with sunshine, but the afternoon brings the opportunity for scattered showers and perhaps some isolated thunderstorms. And it's not our only active day. Coming up, we'll talk about the chance of showers for Friday and maybe even Saturday. That's all ahead. But for now, Pauline, back to you.
1: Okay, thanks, Lindsay. A family is speaking out, desperate for answers in the search for their loved one. Danielle Bartlett hasn't been seen in almost 5 months, and her mother and sisters are hoping someone can help them figure out where she is. CTV's Janice Golding reports.
10: Emotions are high. It's been nearly 5 months since 35-year-old Danielle Bartlett disappeared from her Etobicoke neighborhood. So worried, her mother, Kelly, relocated from New Brunswick.
11: And the minute I found out she was missing, we drove straight through. It's been a nightmare ever since. Just somebody somewhere knows something. Just please, just let her go. Bring her home to us. We need her.
10: Danielle is her middle daughter. The family says back in March, her life was on the up. She had a new place in Mimico and was going back to school and had a new puppy.
11: Her puppy's the key. She would never leave the puppy alone.
12: She was always in contact with my dad, no matter what. As soon as my dad would message her, she would right away get back to him. And the fact that she's not reaching out to him tells us that there's something wrong. She would have never gone this long ever without contacting
11: anybody.
12: It's not, this is completely out of her character.
10: Family and friends are doing what they can to raise awareness. There are posters all over the area around Royal York Road and Stanley Avenue, on Lakeshore and around Humber Bay. This is Sister Chelsea's fourth visit to Toronto from New Brunswick.
12: We're just trying to get through every day and just keep sharing her beautiful face.
10: Toronto police last issued a missing persons release on Danielle in April. At the time, they said she was last seen March 20th around 7:30 at night near Lakeshore Boulevard West and Albert Avenue. Her family says while her hair may have changed, her tattoos are distinctive. They include a flower on her left wrist, the word trouble on her left forearm, wings on her neck, a semicolon on her left wrist, a sparrow bird on her right foot, and the word queen on her right forearm. Danielle's sisters and mother miss her terribly.
12: Every day you wake up and it's ground zero again. And mentally, it's taken a toll on all of us physically. But we're going to wake up every day and we're going to fight for Danielle because she's our third. We need her.
11: It's my middle cub. I used to say my three cubs. I just want her home. I need her home.
10: They're hoping any day now the right piece of information leads to Danielle being found safe. There is an active Facebook group and online fundraiser to keep search efforts going. We reached out to Toronto Police for an update on the investigation and are waiting to hear back. Beth McDonnell, CTV News.
1: A brief court appearance was held today for a man charged with killing a Toronto police officer. 19-year-old Nicholas Bennett appeared via video from his hospital room. The Toronto teen is charged with first-degree murder, accused of fatally shooting Constable Mark Pinizotto during a raid on an apartment on June 11th. Bennett was shot multiple times by police during the incident. It's alleged that Bennett was among a group of young men who had been recruited into a gun-for-hire network. He currently faces charges relating to two other shootings. Today, court heard that Bennett had formally retained a defense lawyer. His next court date is September 16th, again via video. More than 500 people have been arrested and over 4,000 charges have been laid in a Toronto police crackdown on retail thefts. The investigation, which began nearly 2 years ago, focused on repeated retail crime in North Etobicoke. Footage released of one incident showing several suspects entering an LCBO location and leaving with multiple carts and bags containing alcohol. Police say that more than $1.6 million worth of stolen merchandise has been recovered as part of the investigation.
6: Our investigations show that many of those involved are not first-time offenders. In fact, of the arrested made, 259 cleared multiple cases, demonstrating that repeat and prolific offenders are out there and active in their criminal activities. These offenders are often also connected to larger organized crime networks involved in the distribution and resale of stolen goods. That's why tackling these crimes is so significant.
1: Police say the Retail Theft Enforcement Initiative remains ongoing and investigators are actively trying to identify other suspects. From e-bikes to EVs, lithium-ion batteries power an increasing number of products. And tonight, the city's fire chief is again sounding the alarm about the dangers of fires caused by these batteries. It comes after two fires in the past 2 days, one of which sent several people to hospital. CTV's Janice Golding reports.
7: After a two-alarm blaze on the seventh floor of an Etobicoke high-rise today, Toronto Fire once again highlighted the dangers associated with lithium-ion batteries. Toronto's fire chief showing us exactly what firefighters are dealing with in a social media post today, while officials on the ground told the media how much more frequently they're battling lithium-ion battery blazes.
13: Toronto Fire has responded to 76 lithium-ion battery incidents over the course of this year. That's an increase of 35%. That also includes 14 injuries and two fatalities involved with those incidences.
7: Just yesterday, the chief posted about another lithium-ion battery fire, this one on the eighth floor of an apartment building on Ontario Street.
14: I have stated that the greatest fastest evolving growing public fire safety risk in the city is lithium ion battery fires.
7: In this interview from last month, the chief declared these batteries, which are used on micromobility devices like e-bikes and electric scooters, a huge safety risk for his crews and the public.
14: Especially if you're living in an apartment unit and if it is blocking your exit, if that goes into thermal runaway and catches fire, you will not escape.
7: To give you some context, Toronto Fire is reporting that in 2022, when they first started recording data, there were 23 lithium-ion battery fires. Last year, there were 71. And so far in 2026, we've already seen more than that, with 76 incidents with 5 months left in the year.
13: Proper disposal and storage of these units, charging of these units, can cause incidences.
7: Chief Jessup says he is now working on regulatory change with the federal government and the Ontario Fire Marshal's Office. Namely, the chief wants mandatory certification and testing for lithium-ion batteries coming into the country from retailers like eBay and Amazon. In the meantime, Toronto Fire says the city is doing what it can by raising public awareness about the dangers of lithium-ion batteries and telling people what they can do to protect themselves. Janice Golding, CTV News.
1: And coming up on CTV News, tributes continue to pour in following the passing of former CTV News chief anchor Lloyd Robertson. We'll have more on Robertson's legacy after the break.
9: Well, it's looking like a very humid Thursday ahead. In fact, it's going to feel like 40 in some areas, so that could help fuel the possibility of some thunderstorms in the afternoon. Those sunset times creeping closer to 8:33 p.m. is when you can expect the sun to go down tomorrow. It's a busy weekend ahead. Lots going on in the city once more, including Taste of the Danforth. Here's a look at what you can expect the next few days. Sunday looks awesome. We'll take you through the 7-day forecast after the break.
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1: And we're back with a live look at the city skyline right now. It is 23 degrees. That's what we're seeing outside. Here's Lindsay Morrison with all of our weather details. Lindsay?
9: Pauline, we are going to begin by letting you know that weather is brought to you by the Presler Law Firm Injury Lawyers. You don't pay unless they win. Well, after some soggy weather at times over the long weekend, we have enjoyed some pretty dry conditions as of late. Lots of sunshine yesterday, the day before that, and of course today. But things are going to change as we make our way into tomorrow, Friday, and possibly Saturday as well. So here's a look at the forecast radar. And we're going to pause this a couple of times. Again, bit of sunshine to start off your day tomorrow. Might be some fog in the morning. There's around 3 p.m. So you can see some scattered showers, maybe some embedded thunderstorms in there too. Any sunshine that we have tomorrow could help potentially fuel storms and active weather. Into the day on Friday, a bit more widespread as far as the cloud cover is concerned. Chance of showers in the morning and then again in the afternoon. So it's a few rounds of active weather, maybe a thunderstorm once again. And then into the day on Saturday, it is worth pointing out that some scattered wet weather could be there, but I do expect that a good portion of the day will be dry and there will be some sun. Tonight's lows, as you can see, in the teens in most areas, but close to 20 degrees for Toronto and Hamilton, 20 degrees proper in Niagara Falls and Kingston. That's becoming a bit uncomfortable for sleeping, so you might need to turn on the AC or perhaps a fan for the overnight hours tonight. Tomorrow, those air conditioning units are going to be working overtime because we are forecasting a high of 30 degrees, feeling more like 38. And as mentioned, lots of sunshine in the morning once that fog burns off. And again, a little bit of fog is expected in some areas for tomorrow morning. Daytime highs, as mentioned, hot. And those temperatures and the Humidex values, again, could help fuel thunderstorm activity in the afternoon, especially hot for parts of the GTA. 30 degrees tomorrow in Caledon as well as Ajax. You will find it slightly cooler and perhaps a little more unsettled the further north you are from the GTA. But it's also looking like a 30-degree day tomorrow in areas like Perth, Ontario. Seven-day forecast. All right, let's talk about Friday, a high of around 28 degrees. Seasonal, 27 for Saturday, that chance of showers. But again, dry periods and the sun should be shining. Sunday, looking fabulous. Wall-to-wall sunshine. We are back into the possibility of showers for early next week. Temperatures remain pretty consistent both daytime and overnight. That's your look at the forecast. Pauline, back to you.
1: Thanks, Lindsay. For decades, he was the face of television news in this country. Former CTV News chief anchor and senior editor Lloyd Robertson has died at the age of 92. As CTV's Mike Walker reports, Robertson is being remembered by those who worked with him, both for his broadcasting skills and for the person he was off the air.
0: Tonight, face to face with...
2: From his reassuring presence to his iconic catchphrase.
0: So, that's the kind of day it's been.
2: Lloyd Robertson is being remembered by generations of Torontonians who tuned in every night as a trusted and dedicated journalist.
4: He was so professional. I think he was a wonderful representative of journalism in Canada.
5: He was a fantastic news anchor. Very comforting and able to deliver the news in a very reassuring way.
2: Robertson was the first journalist to be inducted into Canada's Walk of Fame in 2007. It's here some longtime viewers are reflecting on his legacy as the chief anchor of CTV National News.
17: He was an excellent professional, very highly regarded, very knowledgeable.
2: Tributes echoed at the Markham Park named in Robertson's honor in the city where he lived for years and was involved in the community.
18: Yeah, I always remember him. He was a great guy. I love listening to him.
2: To colleagues, he was generous, considerate, and a mentor to a generation of journalists. Former CTV News president Wendy Freeman says Robertson pushed for equality in the newsroom.
20: And it was really important for him that women be promoted at a time when women weren't promoted. And not many people know that what a champion he was of women.
2: CTV National anchor Sandy Ronaldo worked closely with Robertson for decades. Today, reflecting on when he joined CTV News after working at the CBC.
21: When Lloyd came on side, suddenly we were legitimate. We were big. We were grand. And we knew that we were unstoppable. With Lloyd at the helm.
27: We were competitors. There's no doubt about that. But we were friends.
2: Former CBC chief correspondent Peter Mansbridge described Robertson as a great friend and journalist.
27: In the sports world, they talk about GOATs, right? Greatest of all time. Lloyd was a GOAT, He was our goat in the broadcast business.
2: Adding, it's a day to celebrate a remarkable career that had an impact.
3: The city of Markham lowering flags outside City Hall today in honor of Lloyd Robertson. He was 92. Mike Walker, CTV News.
1: To Queen's Park now, where the premier has called three by-elections to fill empty seats in the GTHA. Candidates have hit the ground running with voters in York Simcoe, Scarborough Southwest, and Hamilton East Stony Creek going to the polls in just under 30 days. CTV's Queen's Park Bureau Chief Siobhan Morris has the details.
6: Three, two, one.
7: The race in Scarborough Southwest officially underway. It's one of three Ontario ridings with by-elections set for September 3rd. New Democrats have been pounding the pavement for months to hang on in Scarborough after the departure of their former deputy leader.
8: I will fight for our home because we are done waiting. We are done and we are coming to get our fair share.
7: York Simcoe voters will cast ballots to replace Caroline Mulrooney in a reliably blue part of the province. The fiercest battle may be in Hamilton East Stony Creek after the retirement of the Minister of Sport.
10: We know the PCs are feeling the heat. We have a real chance of change here.
7: Liberal Hino Dosing was runner-up in last year's province-wide vote. He'll try again, now with former longtime NDP MPP Monique Taylor in the mix.
11: Council, if I could have a motion.
7: Against Hamilton City Councillor Jeff Beatty for the Progressive Conservatives. But challengers think a string of government spending scandals could make all the difference.
10: That's the first thing I hear at most doors, is that unhappiness with the mismanagement of the taxpayer dollar.
12: And transforming.
7: Ontario's finance minister and acting Treasury Board president wouldn't get into whether that will hurt his party on election day.
13: What I'm focused on, have been since day one, is making sure taxpayer money is managed carefully.
7: Peter Bethlen-Falvey triggering spending reviews of eight provincial agencies, including Supply Ontario, the LCBO, and Metrolinx.
13: Looking at all aspects of their business, can they do it better? Is there opportunities for continuous improvement? We'll be sitting down with each one of them to go through what we think is a reasonable ask on behalf of government.
7: Those targets aren't being shared with the public. The opposition leader sees it all as a distraction.
14: You want to find efficiencies? You want to save the taxpayer a few dollars? Start by not taking the dollars out of their pocket and spending it on things like private jets and luxury hotel suites.
7: The finance minister says he doesn't know if government MPPs have paid back tens of thousands of dollars worth of hotel stays initially billed to taxpayers. The premier has said that that's his expectation. At Queen's Park, Siobhan Morris, CTV News.
1: The Prime Minister was in Toronto today to announce a $2.7 billion investment in rental housing here in the city. Under the deal with the City of Toronto, the federal government will invest more than 18 housing projects over the next 3 years, aiming to deliver over 5,600 new rental units, including some 1,800 affordable, supportive, or rent-controlled homes. Carney made the announcement in Scarborough, promising $25 billion in investments to double the pace of construction of over 500,000 units a year. And the Fed's also coming through with vital funding for a beloved Toronto street festival. Organizers for the Taste of the Danforth announced tonight that for the first time in the festival's history, all three levels of government are standing behind the event. Ottawa is giving $100,000 towards this year's festival, which is happening this week.
29: You know, there were people that were NDP, conservative liberals, and they said, hey, we can't agree upon much, but we can agree that it's important and symbolic to have this iconic festival come back. And we can't argue with that. It's really something that, regardless of your political persuasion, regardless of the level of the government, you know, the province, with Premier Ford, the mayor, Chow, they said, our people have told us that it's important and we're going to put our money where our beliefs are. And, you know, it just took a little longer for the feds.
1: The announcement comes after local politicians and community leaders sent an open letter to the Prime Minister expressing their, quote, profound disappointment that Ottawa was not providing funding. And still ahead on CTV News, it took extra innings, but the Blue Jays finished their series against the Astros with a win. We'll have the highlights just ahead.
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1: In sports, the Toronto Blue Jays played the rubber match in their series against the Astros this afternoon, and it would take extra innings to decide the winner.
34: Batters facing relievers in back-to-back nights.
35: Ernie with a drive. Out to left field and deep, and he'll watch it go.
1: The game was tied at 3 in the 10th when Ernie Clement belted a two-run homer. The Astros got one back in the bottom of the inning, but that was all, and Toronto picked up a 5-4 win. The Jays are in Chicago tomorrow afternoon for a makeup game against the Cubs. The Toronto Raptors have made a move as they prepare for the coming season. The team has signed Andre Jackson Jr. Terms of the deal were not disclosed. The former Milwaukee Buck averaged 2.4 points and 1.5 rebounds over 48 games last season. The 6'6", 206-pound guard scored in double digits twice. The University of Connecticut alum has played 172 games in the NBA, all with the Bucks. Toronto also signed center Trey Jemison III to a two-way contract today. And stay with us. More news ahead.
0: For months now, the same young woman has been seen downtown.
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31: Oh, this one here, it's beautiful.
36: Even with 85 years separating them, a shared love of art is forging a fast friendship between Romy and Betty.
31: I must say I'm doing a good job.
36: This intergenerational summer camp pairs children with senior citizens. It's a unique give and take, a way for seniors to shake things up a bit while the children benefit from knowledge and wisdom that can only be gained over a lifetime.
31: Well, it looks pretty good.
36: Do these paintings portray a sunrise or a sunset? It might very well depend on where you're at in life.
37: Seniors will, like, tell me stories, and I, like, think the stories are, like, really interesting.
31: I'm sight impaired, and so it's difficult for me to do any artistry, but I want to try. And this young lady helped me.
36: The camp is back by popular demand after a successful trial run last summer.
5: A lot of our seniors that are here either don't have families or the families that they do have live far away. So being able to bring children in helps with that social isolation that some of them experience. And honestly, just with the emotional and social stimulation, the kids are very helpful for our seniors' mental health.
36: The day's events ending with a friendly watermelon eating competition. You're never too old to laugh at yourself, and you're never too young to make a lifelong memory.
31: Oh, I think it gives us a boost. It helps us remember when we were young.
36: Corey Baird, CTV News, Toronto.
1: 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For Lindsay Morrison and all of us here at CTV News, thanks for watching. I'm Pauline Chan. We'll see you tomorrow.

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2: We're inviting in for the morning brief Amanda Galbraith, who is going to be, we're really giving you a workout today, Amanda.
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2: We'll see if you can, we can grind you down, because my reference, of course, is to the fact that Amanda is going to be filling in for Jerry Agard today between 10 and 12. So I'll talk to her again at 9:50 as we bring this show to a conclusion. But great to have you with us now. By the way, this is not on the list, but I'm sure you're quite able to talk about it at the drop of a hat. Is it just me? You're so young, but you're on the cusp of probably remembering Lloyd Robertson, because you followed current affairs for a long time. And it seems interesting to me, and this is no offense at all to two people, for example, two people like Omar Sachedina and Adrian Arsenault. There was an era with people like Lloyd Robertson where they were just so respected. And I mean, this is somebody you clearly wouldn't remember, Walter Cronkite, who was on CBS.
3: I also remember Walter Cronkite.
2: Oh, come on, Amanda. Were you watching when you were two?
3: I did.
2: Okay. Yeah, that says a lot, that you were watching the news when you were two. That's why we're here now. But Lloyd Robertson and people like that were just, everybody would have sort of hung on every word they said as being sort of the authoritative source. And well, I think people like Adrian Arsenault and Omar Sachedina, the two anchors today of the big national news, are respected and are seen as authoritative, and they're good professionals. There's just a difference in the way these people are seen. Maybe for no other reason than the fact that they were on for 20 or 30 years before.
3: Yeah, I think also just the way people consume this stuff is different, right? Like back then, the place where you got your news was your television or your radio, and it was appointment TV to see what the evening news would do. I'm listening to like a really interesting podcast. It's called Slow Burn, where they're kind of taking apart how fought the rise of Fox News and the kind of the news wars back then. And it's just like it was like Anchorman, but real, right? Like the Anchorman or the Anchorwoman really set the stage. Mm-hmm. And I just don't think there's that center of gravity around those shows anymore that allows them and imbues them with that kind of power to set the agenda, unfortunately. Yeah.
2: I think that's probably true. I said sort of as much this morning, because people have so many other places to get their news. And by the way, you're anything but a nerd, but that just confirms it if you're listening to a podcast on the derivation of Fox News. I don't know. There may be no hope for you. I thought I did weird stuff like that because I was a bit of a junkie. Sort of a man bites dog story, but a new poll finds Doug Ford's popularity takes a hit in the wake of the expenses scandal. Again, I have said previously, and I don't know if you agree with me, you watch this stuff pretty closely as I do, that Doug Ford is one of the most resilient politicians that I've ever seen at any level. But he's certainly on a downward trend. I wouldn't say, though, it's one of those downward spirals that you see maybe Trump on, for example, where he sort of is really heading steadily downward by all accounts. But it's certainly disconcerting, I'm sure, for Premier Ford.
3: Yeah, I mean, when you see these numbers, I mean, you're elected, you've advised folks like this, right? They're always, that's frustrating for them. They'll say they don't pay attention, but they do. However, I think one, it feels like the expense scandal, at least at this point, is not front and center every day. So I think that's helpful. Two, I would say the party polling numbers, given what they've been through, are pretty decent. like they're still leading. And then, I think the third point is on his personal numbers is negative.

0: some time right now, refocus, retool, come back in the fall, hopefully with some agenda items they're going to push. I think that would behoove them, and I think that would benefit them.
1: Yeah, and I expressed the view a while ago here, because I've been here doing this for a month, that you know, he should also, when I say take a break away from being the spokesperson on every single issue, which he did, because he was working every day. I mean, it's not a criticism. He was working every single day and thus available to the press and thus commenting on every single issue and then some. And this can be debilitating because it just has you associated with every issue, whether you want to own it or not.
0: I mean, I'm not going to point out the irony of you saying that he should not speak to every single issue as an elected official.
1: That was just me trying to be accessible to the media so that they could say I was accountable. That was all it was. I had nothing more.
0: Yeah, you have to like body check you to get away from a mic back in the day. So
1: okay. Well, we've enjoyed having Amanda. We're wrapping up the morning brief a little early today. No, we're not. Three by-elections to be called today. One of them sort of has to be called in Scarborough. I think that while two of them were Conservative seats, the one in Scarborough NDP seat, I think he just has to really hold the Conservative ones. I'm just talking in the context of not so as not to cause him more trouble. He just has to be competitive in the ones that he held, and the other one, we'll see what happens. But it's not, nothing's going to change as a result of all this.
0: Yeah, I mean, by-elections are interesting and they're kind of fun for us to pay attention to. The feds are under their own process as well right now, as we know. Beaches East York, the killer of the Island Airport. I think, yeah, it'd be good for him to hold those seats. You know, if he loses one, I wouldn't light my hair on fire too much. Third mandate, majority mandate, you know, sometimes voters use these to send a message without actually having any real consequences. So I think in particular, the Hamilton one will be interesting to watch. That's kind of the one I have my eye on.
1: Yeah, because it's been won by all parties over time.
0: Yeah, exactly.
1: Which Scarborough has been an NDP seat for three elections, and the one up in York Simcoe. I was saying this morning, to use that old expression, you could run a spotted dog there in the Conservative.
0: Indeed.
1: In New York City and New York State, I think, but New York City in particular, they've had some deadly e-bike crashes, and it's caused a bunch of their local legislators to bring forward measures, including licensing and registration, including banning vehicles that go faster than 20 miles an hour. And I sort of think that something like that is probably going to come here. We haven't had any deadly crashes to my knowledge, but you know, all it takes is one, and maybe you don't want to wait for that. But I think that there'd be a broad sentiment out there that would say, yeah, you know, we understand these things are in use delivering food to our houses and so on, but they're kind of not really exactly following the rules.
0: For sure. I think we absolutely need to, you know, listen, do we need to stand up a whole new licensing regime around this? I'm not sure about that, but making sure that we have at least restrictions on how fast these can go. Yes, I know they can hack around them, but I think that is an issue. A lot of the problem too is a lot of young, like teenagers are on these things. They're very dangerous. Like we have had crashes in the city. I think one where a young person was actually like pretty seriously injured. So I am not a fan of these. I like alternate sources of transportation in the city, but I do think that we need to get serious, just like we have with e-bikes, right? Around how we legislate or treat these things. They're not little motorcycles.
1: I'm not surprised at the fact that a lot of businesses make it difficult for you to cancel their service and make you go through hoops and fill out more forms than to sign up. You know, so there's a column out just saying there's no way I should have the same amount of trouble I did canceling a streaming service. Have you gone through that experience at all to try to cancel one?
0: Yes, and I often honestly just pay it because I'm like, I cannot be bothered to sit on the phone for 3 hours, which is terrible. It's like, it's a real, I'm one of those people. But occasionally I get the bit between my teeth and then I hang out for quite a while and I do it. So I've done it, but it takes a lot of work.
1: And do you think, there's really not much you can do from a regulatory standpoint to you know, stop people? Because it really just, I mean, when I say just, quote unquote, it just takes up your time to do it as opposed to anything else. It's not like they're kind of continuing to bill you when you've clearly written and phoned and everything else to cancel. It's just they make it difficult to get through.
0: I feel like, I don't know, man. I feel like right from a regulatory perspective, we've done lots of things around, you know, retired data, et cetera. So I wonder if there's a way to say, you know, you should be able to cancel the service via email or like you, because the issue is people have to sit on the phone for several hours and go through many layers. So I would be curious. I mean, you ran like back in the day, you ran Rogers, right? Going through that process. Like obviously companies want to make it accessible, but they don't want to make it too easy. Is there a way for legislators? I bet you'd be popular too, right? It's sort of how the portability of you can now port your phone number over. You won't charge people for certain fees. I do think if government could do it, it would be laborious, but I think that it would be popular.
1: Yeah, and they can turn it around and sort of say, well, look, we're going to send you, when you call the call center, more quickly to somebody who's going to save you as an account. And that's generally the approach taken by the telecoms now, that they know people are calling in to cancel, and they literally then send them to a save desk where

0: the person is authorized to offer a special deal to keep them, which I expect they could try that at the streaming services too. All right. Well, we will have a chance to chat again this morning around 10 to 10 when Amanda Galbraith is going to be back preparing for the Jerry Agar show from 10 until noon today. But thank you very much for this morning and for being up so early to help us. She's the co-founder and partner at reputation management company Oyster Group. I won't give her another of the many commercials I've given her as being, no, but if you got a problem, call Amanda. I mean, no, I don't mean like if you're, you know, having a bad date or something, but if you have problems with your business, call Amanda. Anyway, talk to you later.
1: See you soon, John.
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0: We thought we would have a visit with Sabrina Nanji, a frequent contributor here on News Talk 1010. She publishes the Queen's Park Observer, both on the by-elections to be called today, at least one has to be called, and on the polls showing that Doug Ford's popularity has taken a hit. And this is nothing new because a number of polls consecutively in the last little while have shown this. Good morning, Sabrina.
19: Good morning, John.
0: So the by-elections, let's talk about those. I mean, they're likely to be called in a group of three because there are three vacancies, but I don't think there's much at stake, maybe more for the NDP than there is for anybody else. An opportunity perhaps for the Liberals and for Mr. Ford, some risk, but not much.
19: Yeah, I think that's a good lay of the land you just put out there. I mean, legally, by law, Doug Ford has to trigger the by-election for Scarborough Southwest, as we know, to replace Dolly Begum, you know, the former NDP MPP who defected to the federal Liberals. And that would mean election day would be on September 3rd. And from what, you know, my sources are telling me, we're expecting it to be a triple hit header. So that will include York Simcoe to replace Caroline Mulrooney, and then also Hamilton East Stony Creek to replace Neil Lumsden. And those last two are PC seats. I mean, I think the Conservatives are expected to hold on to York Simcoe, Mulrooney's old riding. Scarborough Southwest is more interesting. I mean, it has been an NDP stronghold since 2018. The Liberals have been gunning hard, but they, in the last election, you know, they came in third behind the PCs. And of course, the PCs haven't held that riding for more than two decades. So I think that it's going to be pretty much status quo there. The wild card for me is going to be Hamilton, because that was, you know, won by the PCs in 2022. You know, they've now got a candidate, Jeff Beattie, who's a local councillor, you know, got name recognition, a record he can point to. Meanwhile, the NDP has a heavyweight in Monique Taylor, the former MPP who unsuccessfully ran federally and is now trying to make a comeback. So she'll also, you know, as a veteran politician, have a good ground game and local organizing connections and whatnot, and certainly give them a run for their money. And also the Liberal candidate came in a pretty close second, within about 4,000 votes in 2025. And so that candidate is running again. So I think, you know, status quo, steady as she goes, if that's the result, that's probably the best storyline that the premier can hope for, what with, you know, some of the polling that you've mentioned that shows the expense scandal and, you know, the private jet is starting to take its toll and you know, maybe start showing up in maybe more negative ways than Ford might like. But yeah, I mean, we're expecting, you know, a bunch of campaigns this summer. And so it's an exciting time for me as a reporter, obviously covering this stuff at Queen's Park.
0: Yeah. And on that note, you would know the buzz, you know, because you're there. You know, Tim Hudak said in the round table just a moment ago that he thought, well, the expense, hotel expense scandal seemed to be receding, but I expect you'll tell us there's still quite a bit of work going on delving into the details of that on the part of a number of media outlets, so it may not have entirely gone away.
19: Yeah. And even, you know, yesterday, Deputy Premier Sylvia Jones was asked, when are these MPPs who were called out for spending tens of thousands of dollars on Toronto hotels, despite living within commuting distance of Queen's Park, when will they actually pay the money back, as Doug Ford promised they would? And she couldn't say. She didn't have the details on that. We have no timeline or update on it. And I will say the premier has been laying, you know, relatively low in the last couple of weeks. He's got a photo op with the Prime Minister, Mark Carney, today they're touring a transit site, but it says photo op only, so you know, no planned questions from reporters. And I do wonder if because of, you know, the constant barrage of questions about the expense scandal, you know, keeping it in the headlines, keeping it front and center in voters' minds, if maybe that's part of it. I mean, we have talked about Doug Ford having this political resiliency and you know, Teflon. I wonder if that is wearing a bit thin after 8 years in power and the baggage is just starting to pile up. But don't forget, you know, there's still a lot of drama happening south of the border with Donald Trump. And when Doug Ford, you know, has got his elbows up, when he's playing Captain Canada, that tends to work for him politically. So I think, you know, in the long term, it remains to be seen. But certainly these by-elections coming up could be a bit of a litmus test for how people are feeling, or, you know, how he's weathering this latest political storm.
0: Do you hear of any restlessness inside the Progressive Conservative Party? Not so much about Doug Ford personally. I think they understand he's the best thing they got going. But at the same time, just restlessness about all these things that seem to beset them, you know, some of them at their own hand, like the expense scandal and things like that.
19: Yeah, of course. I mean, that's kind of the other side to this, that Ford's not only having to contend with, you know, a public who might not be happy about these expenses in particular, or a private jet, but it's also his own caucus. I mean, he has been dealing with, you know, certain MPPs who are not only ticked off at, you know, the MPPs who were called out in spending, you know, thousands on hotels, even though they live close by, but they're kind of also feeling blamed and scapegoated, because we've now got leaked information and memos that had been internal to the PC caucus, you know, of the government directing and encouraging and even, you know, loosening the rules to allow these expenses to be charged in the first place. And I do think that, you know, Doug Ford, the PCs are still polling on top, right? And Doug Ford's personal popularity has been sinking. And I don't know if he's so much dragging the party down just yet, but there has been, you know, chatter for months and months, even, you know, more publicly, groups like Project Ontario, you know, a Tory spinoff that argues Doug Ford is not conservative enough, that have sort of been, you know, talking about potential successors to Doug Ford and, you know, what a post Ford Nation PC party might look like. I don't know if that's just, you know, a favorite parlor game of Queen's Park, especially at this time, you know, almost a decade in power. But certainly I think, you know, Doug Ford says he's not going anywhere anytime soon, and there's still a lot of runway before the next election for him to turn things around.
0: Yeah, it's a parlor game in every political, you know, center of activity like Queen's Park is. And I'll just say this, as we thank you for being here, Sabrina and Angie, that, you know, some of those MPPs who want to blame Doug Ford in some way might look to their colleagues more than him, because he wouldn't think of staying in a hotel room. He wouldn't think anybody would at taxpayers' expense, who's from the GTA and probably is madder than anybody else about this, including any single taxpayer. So we'll see how it all unfolds. We'll see how the by-elections get underway today, if indeed they all do. And we'll stay in touch with you as they unfold and through to Election Day, which is likely to be September 3rd. Thanks very much.
19: Thanks for having me.
0: Sabrina Nanji with the Queen's Park Observer. Howard Dickman is the lead, as he called himself when he was here the other day, for the Taste of the Danforth. He's really the heart and soul of that, together with the Greektown BIA and a bunch of others who've got it back going again. Howard, good morning.
1: Good morning, John, and thank you for having us on.
0: Well, so again, we talked last time about all the vendors that are taking part and all the different restaurants, and it's going to be just a great sort of extravaganza of food. But sometimes people forget the entertainment, and you have some news for us this morning of entertainment acts that you've confirmed for the Taste of the Danforth this weekend.
1: Yeah, we're always thrilled to, we say come for the food and stay for the fun, and the fun is the entertainment. And we mentioned that we had four stages, three music performances and one dance with over 100 acts. But we're just announcing who some of those acts are, and couldn't be more happier than to tell people that Paul Langlois of the Tragically Hip is going to come to headline on Friday night. There is no band that is more iconic than Tragically Hip, and no better way to welcome back, you know, the return of the festival.
0: And so let's just go through the timing again. It starts Friday at 6 on the Danforth and runs through the weekend. And the entertainment, if you want to see him, for example, what time would he be taking the stage?
1: It's all going up on the website. It's already up or going up. He'll be on 9:30, but we've got lots of other entertainment treats for everybody. There is another Torontonian. So Paul and his band come from Kingston, and they're kind enough to come and open up for us. But We have somebody that's coming from LA who's originally from Toronto, and his stage name, professional name is MK. And he is actually a one-on-one basketball challenger. It's street basketball. And if you're going, Howard, what are you talking about? Who is this guy? Why is he special? He's special because he's got over 4 million followers. And when he posts on YouTube, over 30 to 40 million view those YouTube. So I think it would be great if people came down on, you know, Friday night and see if they're the ones that are chosen to take him on. I know we'd love, the Raptors to come on down, or one of their players to come on down, but we've been told everywhere in North America that none of the professional basketball players will actually take him on for fear of losing him.
0: That's right. Well, he's good at what he does, and that'll be quite an attraction too. Well, again, encouraging everybody to have a visit to the Taste of the Danforth coming up this weekend, starting Friday at 6. Lots of entertainment. As Howard said, come for the food and stay for the fun. And I'm sure it's going to be a big success. And we'll work on that weather forecast for you to make sure it's 10 out of 10.
1: Thank you very kindly.
0: All right, Howard Lichtman, who's the he is the sort of chief organizer, and he calls himself the lead, a very modest title in terms of the Taste of the Danforth. And, of course, it's been brought back to life this year after a few years off after the pandemic and with some financial issues.
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0: And it is time to say good morning to Scott Reed. Scott, good morning. And we won't put into the category of overhyped or underplayed, but I think it is an important story. The end of an era, maybe the era ended a while ago, but it was an era worth reflecting on with the passing of Lloyd Robertson.
10: Yeah, and I, like you, I'm sure we both worked with Lloyd and knew Lloyd, and I was very lucky to be on a number of broadcasts with him. We'd cover live specials for a leadership convention for a federal election. And, we spent the whole 2016 night until 4 o'clock in the morning in studio in 2016, the U.S. presidential election, when Donald Trump was elected president for the first time, defeating Hillary Clinton, and that was a coin toss. You remember the election the night when we finally left, you know, it still wasn't actually confirmed who had won the election. It was quite a time, and there was Lloyd sitting unflappable in the chair. I looked like a bag of mayonnaise by the time I was out of there. He was absolutely unflappable, as though he was sitting in church the whole time. I know it sounds canned and right, but the thing that I would say to people is that Lloyd Robertson was as trusted and reassuring and classy as you can possibly imagine. And he was that way behind the scenes. He was very humble, but he knew that he was a person of significance, particularly in that building on the 401 at Agent Court. And he always took the time to send a nice note, to stop and talk to young reporters, young producers. And you're seeing these stories kind of pop up now. Like, lots of people are posting notes that they had from him. I got a call from him once covering the federal budget. He just would take time to grace you with a positive comment. Now, I never heard him give a negative note to people. He only ever used the power of encouragement. But he knew how important he was in that building, and he knew how important that was to people. So it's just a complete and thorough class act.
0: Yeah, and I agree with every word of that, and my exposure with him was the same on broadcast, but also at social events and other events where he would be the same way as you just described. And one of the tributes said as well, he had the capacity to comfort the nation at trying times. And it's funny because very few, you know, media people would have that capacity to comfort the nation, and he did. I mean, even a lot of politicians never graduate or evolve to the point where they can comfort the nation, but he did.
10: Well, it was qualities that he himself embodied. So he had that, you know, it's kind of honey drizzled voice. He, which knew he had an instrument there. He knew he had, you know, a Fender guitar in his throat.
0: He said today in one of the things they were replaying that I got my job at the CBC originally because my voice carried me through.
10: No question. He had, but his manner and the calmness of him, the steadiness of him, the prime minister used the word steady in his note about Lloyd's passing. All of that combined, I think, with and this is why his passing really is, as you mentioned, the passing of an era. Because remember, when did he take over the desk? And he took over the desk in the mid-70s. We're talking 3-4 years, a couple of years after Nixon stepped down, the aftermath of the Watergate. The trust that people had at a certain point, it's impossible to imagine now, but the trust that people used to were almost unconsciously and automatically to elected officials and to those in government transferred during that era and this is equally hard to believe right now, then transferred to media. Mm-hmm. It transferred to those that exposed the feelings of those who had. And so suddenly, you know, young people wanted to be a journalist in 1975 and 1976. And the nation looked to people like Lloyd Robertson for that reassurance. They were a source of trust. And I think he really understood how important that commodity was. And I never saw him behind the scenes express like a sharp opinion. I never saw a politician drop off air and then him say, well, that guy was a bozo and you can't trust that fellow. I never heard him curse. You know, he was just incredibly, I think he really understood coming from that era what people looked to him for. And I think he was very conscious and almost felt a certain obligation to make certain that he provided that.
0: I agree with it entirely. Trade talks are, well, they've never really been off. We never really were sure what they were consisting of. We have seen a shuttle going back and forth between Toronto and or at least Washington and Ottawa, mainly featuring Dominic LeBlanc and Janice Charette. We've got 2 weeks to go from today on the first deadline. I say first because Donald Trump's known for modifying those. Where do you think that's at in terms of whether we're paying enough attention to this or not enough?
10: Look, the trade talks have become the Loch Ness monster of Canada-U.S. politics because, you know, we have sightings. We don't know how credible they are. And, you know, like, I think something's going on beneath the surface, but it's impossible to know for sure. And other people dismiss you as a lunatic to suggest that there's any reason to hope either that Ness exists or that there will be a trade deal. There's a report today in the Globe and Mail, and I don't think we should underestimate this report. I mean, my own personal assessment based on zero information is that a deal is unlikely because it is increasingly obvious, I think, to people that you can't have a deal that means anything with Donald Trump. The EU got a deal with him 1 year ago, and he turns around and ignores it and imposes new tariffs. So the whole point of having an agreement is so that you can be free of the fear of arbitrary tariffs, and yet he'll wield them anyway. But this report in the Globe and Mail today, I don't think we should underestimate. It suggests that the government has once again proposed that we will put a cap on the amounts of steel and aluminum that we provide. And the reason I think that merits a little circle, a little bit more additional attention, is that it, to me, betrays a logic on the Canadian side saying, at the end of the day, Trump wants to somehow rebalance that trade deficit. Now, he can't do it because they buy too much energy from us, and they're not going to stop buying energy. But can we find other places where we say to them, you know what, lower the tariffs, we will guarantee that we will send less of this to you. And so we're going to have to manage a lessened trade relationship. To me, if there was to be a rational recipe for a deal, it's likely around that we will agree to not trade as much, which in turn highlights the importance of making sure that we do strike deals with other countries and we do get increased trade and investment, because we're going to actually need to offset that if, in fact, that's where this ends up. And I don't know if it'll happen before the midterms or after the midterms, before Trump or after Trump, but ultimately, I do think that's probably the future of Canada-U.S. trade. We will agree to sell them less so that they feel that their deficit is less obvious.
0: Which is not necessarily good for us, by the way, but I guess it depends on how much damage we're prepared to sustain, too, in the alternative. Let's not spend too much time on Doug Ford, polls and by-elections. I think it's a part of an unfolding chapter that doesn't have him in peril at the moment, but it's a trend line that he might want to be keeping an eye on.
10: For one thing, I think what's going to be interesting is the level of turnout from conservatives. And I know they're by-elections, and it's going to be September 3rd, and we're right on the eve of Labor Day, so there's lots of asterisks there. But if there's something that would concern me if I was the Ford government, they've got time to reset their agenda, get their focus back, all those kind of things. There's one thing that would concern me. It would be air draining out of the conservative balloon, making, like, with people, you know, their own voters. Forget how about the other votes. Their own voters become less enthusiastic. They're less entertained. The Ford nation is not the proud, loud, scrappy, reliable base that it used to be. That's the thing that would concern me about that. That's the number I'd be watching for.
0: Exactly. And third term governments, we all know, you and me both know, it happens with regularity. I said I would not talk about the Blue Jays. You gave me a choice, but rather Spider-Man, because we haven't talked about that. But again, just a blockbuster.
10: You know, it's huge. Here's I think we're overhyping. And okay. And you're not going to find, like, I don't know if you ever see me on TV. I have comic book art behind me.
0: Yep.
10: I'm a huge comic book fanatic. You know, my son and I, like, follow this stuff online. But all these comic book movies, superhero movies, they have really taken a beating. Spider-Man seems to defy the odds. Some people are saying, well, now that's going to introduce this next era and there's going to be mutants and all this stuff. And I'm losing half the audience right now. I'm just saying, take a note on that. I feel like this is 1975 and the Western is finally starting to wane. I feel like we're going to have to go away from superhero movies for a decade or so. People will still go see Batman. They'll still go see Spider-Man. But the rest of it, it might need to take a powder. You gotta go away before you can come back. And I think we could be watching the end of what we'll look back on as a 20-year period where these guys dominated our pop culture. But I think that dominance is coming to an end.
0: But as you say, it will come back too, which is it has to go away to come back, just like you said. Scott Reed, thank you very much. Always fun to talk, and we'll talk again.
10: Take it easy. Talk soon.
0: All right.
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1: 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Your people. And who keeps your people running? Your people. 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
24: Every time one of these attacks happens against our Jewish community, there's a boilerplate, cliche, liberal talk, government talking point that they seem to circulate that quotes anti-Semitism has no place in Toronto, in Montreal, or in Canada, when the opposite is so obviously true. You know, we are living through the most outrageous series of anti-Semitic attacks in our history. I mean, we went through the 1930s with fewer reported hate crimes targeting the Jewish community. The Jewish community, which is only about 340,000 Canadians out of a population of over 40 million, faces far multiply more hate crimes that are reported than any other community, certainly on a proportionate, and that's not even accounting for how small the community is. And these attacks are getting increasingly violent. I mean, this was a kosher restaurant that was burned down. In the broader context of what's been happening, it's hard to imagine that was just a kitchen accident.
0: That is the voice of Jason Kenney appearing on the Deb Hutton Show yesterday, and really just, I think, is largely consistent with the views expressed by a Toronto resident and someone who submitted a column that was published in the Wall Street Journal, Harry Kachatrian. He joins us now. Good morning, sir.
25: Hello. Hi, John. Very nice to be here. Thank you
0: nice,
25: for having
0: nice to
25: me
0: talk
25: on.
0: To you as well. So you'll probably agree with every word that Jason Kenney said there. What motivated you to write that column? Because I said earlier on, and I don't blame you for this, I think the truth hurts sometimes, that to me it's a source of shame that in a global and highly respected publication like the Wall Street Journal, they would be reading about the truth, which is the wave of anti-Semitism that seems to go unchecked in our country.
25: Absolutely. And what motivated the column, I suppose I would have generally formulated most of the column had been in my head for maybe the last 2 years now, having been living right in the core of downtown Toronto and simply seeing all of the, I suppose some would phrase them as protests or activism, but really these hateful rallies that have gone up and down Bay Street or main Toronto streets of people marching in those cafes and exclaiming chants of accusing Israelis and Jews of committing genocide and various other preposterous accusations, and even going further to vandalizing businesses. I remember it was maybe a year or so at this point going by the Indigo bookstore on Bay Street, seeing it covered in blood. And with just these absolutely heinous accusations against, for no reason other than the CEO of Chapters, Heather Weissman, being a Jewish woman and someone who travels and has been to Israel. So it just goes on and on. And most recently, the Toronto Star, having launched an absolutely a disgusting attack on Mount Sinai Hospital, and just absolute horrendous journalism, where this piece that was published in the Toronto Star tries to paint a picture of the Mount Sinai war culture being hostile to Muslims or to Palestinians. And if you do your own research or you dig into the actual roots of it, you find that there was a palliative care doctor there who was even on work hours engaged in anti-Israel activism, has praised Hamas, and the hospital took no action against her. She quit on her own terms and then went to the news, and now the Toronto Star is helping propagate these pernicious accusations against the hospital. So these are just two examples of the case. But as I said, even just living in the city, not even reading the news, just seeing the environment and seeing the kind of absolutely horrific rallies that have been taking place and have not been stopped or have denounced by in any meaningful way by any level of government has been very disheartening and is certainly far removed from the Toronto that I have known, that I moved to, immigrated to many years ago. So that would have been the motivation.
0: I have talked before, last week, I guess, when this was in the news again, as it has been repeatedly, about when people say, well, what could our leaders be doing? I actually set out five or six things, and by no means was it meant to be the definitive list or the best list or the right list. But I said, for example, they could convene a meeting of all three levels of police services. The mayor could have in both some meetings of Jewish community leaders, private meetings to discuss the problem, what needs to be done, and meetings involving people from a number of faith groups that we could get going, as I participated in a letter written by 66 non-Jewish people, mostly business people, saying this is our problem, not their problem. And I had a list like that. But you certainly say in the article that when it comes to leaders at all three orders of government, they haven't done all they could.
25: Yes, absolutely. And I think what it comes back to, again, is specifically these leaders. They need to address the if you want to attach a label to it, anti-Zionism or anti-Israel activism, and this is the thinly veiled label, I suppose, through which people who have, I would say, more pernicious motives, particularly are anti-Semites, would push their views, would push their activism, and they call it just criticism of the Israeli government. This is all the sort of nonsense that it comes back to, is they, on one hand, they're praising Hamas and praising terrorism and the mass murder of civilians, and at the same time, once you call them out on it, they say, oh, I'm just criticizing the Israeli government. This is my right to do so, et cetera, et cetera. So I think this is the distinction that needs to be addressed and needs to be identified as a hate movement. And as I wrote in the column, the debate over Zionism, it effectively ceased in 1948 when Israel was declared independence and became a sovereign independent state, the modern state of Israel. And so at this point, the waving the flag of anti-Zionism, unless you want to provide a more clear explanation for what your intentions or what your end goal is, what it amounts to effectively is the dissolution and destruction of the Jewish state. So there's no reason this should be polite civil discourse any more than championing the cause to destroy the country of Japan or China or any other sovereign nation that exists.
0: A final question. I just am surprised at an article that appears today in the news that talks about the number of Jewish families that are making inquiries about seeking refugee status in the United States. And we normally think of that happening in reverse based on some issue or other. And the very fact we have, do you hear of this, that there are Jewish families that are looking to leave our country on account of this kind of unchecked anti-Semitism?
25: Yes, certainly. This would be from an anecdotal perspective. However, many of the Jewish friends that I have at various ages and levels of stature have all communicated or expressed similar sentiments with regards to the bleak future Toronto and Canada poses for Jews. It's I'm very happy to see the column I wrote resonating and circulating, but I don't see any in the near future any changes or meaningful action taking place, unfortunately. And I've also talked with friends on the topic, at the rate we are moving, it is really only a question of when, not if, a large-scale terrorist attack horrifically occurs in Canada. This climate has only continued to get worse, and I don't see our political leaders addressing it properly and fully. It greatly saddens me as someone who's immigrated here and has loved Canada and has lived in Toronto for the vast majority of my life. It is very sad and bleak, but I'm quite pessimistic on things improving anytime soon at the course that we're currently on.
0: Well, hopefully you're wrong, but having said that, I understand your feelings. And Harry Kachatrian is a person who's written a Wall Street Journal column, so that's published in a place where lots of people are going to see it, saying that we've got a problem in this country, telling the truth, I think, because it is the truth, and bemoaning the fact nobody is really doing much about it. Thanks very much for joining us and for having the courage to write that column you did.
25: Thank you. Thank you for having me on.
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37: From the National Newsroom of the Canadian Press, I'm David Augustine. Ottawa has opened its checkbook to build more affordable housing in Toronto. The Prime Minister and Toronto's mayor announced plans to build more than 5,600 new rental homes over the next 3 years. Ottawa will provide at least $2.7 billion for construction. Prime Minister Carney explained at least 1,800 of the homes will be affordable or rent-controlled. Construction is set to begin on about 4,500 homes by the end of the year. Canada's first Foreign Influence Transparency Commissioner says the new Foreign Influence Registry he will oversee will help to build resilience against meddling in Canadian democracy. Under the new federal regime, anyone who has an arrangement to help a foreign power influence Canadian politics will have to register their activities or potentially face steep fines. Commissioner Anton Bogman says this new legal framework gives Canadians another tool to understand who is trying to influence politics.
38: Through that public disclosure, through that transparency, the new regime, the new system, will really help Canadians understand, A, who is attempting to influence the political or government processes here in Canada, and with whom? Whom are they doing that?
37: The new legal framework came into effect this week. It was passed into law in 2024 by the Liberal government under former Prime Minister Justin Trudeau. WestJet says its operations are now fully back to normal after a weekend work stoppage by its flight attendants. The Calgary-based airline says all of its scheduled flights are operating and it thanks customers for their patience. Around 4,400 flight attendants walked off the job early Sunday morning after WestJet and QP could not reach a new contract before a strike mandate went into effect. The air carrier and union reached a new tentative deal early Monday morning. In a survey of 900 Jewish post-secondary students across Canada, almost all of them reported experiencing anti-Semitism. The federal government commissioned the survey, which found many students believe their universities do not take anti-Semitism seriously and aren't safe places for Jewish students. Speaking to reporters about the survey in Ottawa, recent Jewish graduate Alexa Barrett-Toller says she has spoken to numerous Jewish students who claim they are afraid to wear Jewish symbols.
1: No student should have to calculate whether being honest about who they are will make them a target. Universities should challenge our ideas, not our right to exist.
37: Association for Canadian Studies President Jack Jedwab says the findings show that anti-Semitism on Canadian campuses is neither isolated nor episodic. And former chief correspondent for CBC News Peter Mansbridge says Lloyd Robertson was the greatest of all time in TV news. Mansbridge is remembering his friend and sometimes rival as a dedicated journalist who ensured news anchors were more than just teleprompter readers, that they were true journalists.
4: This guy, you know, changed the face of television journalism in our country. And for a lot of younger people now, they don't recognize that.
37: Robertson fronted the CTV National News for 35 years in 2011. He died at the age of 92 on Tuesday. This is the Canadian Press.
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8: We should do a segment called "What Time-Honored Sayings Are Not True?" Can you think of one? One was pointed out to me earlier today, and that is this adage that you never want to meet your heroes because you would be disappointed. Now, don't take this the wrong way. I don't think anybody would be confused if I said I didn't grow up wanting to be Lloyd Robertson. That's not a slight, clearly, against Lloyd Robertson. But nobody would ever listen and go, does that guy think he's being Lloyd Robertson? Because he's not. And it would be the opposite. Which is why it was so entertaining, wouldn't be the word, but why I was so delighted that he got a kick out of my show. When in a crowded room of people from radio, he would ask somebody, is Jim Richards here? I want to meet Jim Richards. Would blow my mind. Clearly, anybody who aspired to be a journalist like he would also be flattered by that. But with what I was doing, faking it until I made it, I was as shocked as anybody that what I was doing late at night on this radio station almost 30 years ago was something that he was listening to in his car each and every night. As he came home after the 11 o'clock news, and sometimes when there was breaking news in the evening, he wouldn't leave. You know, on a good news day when nothing's developing, and you got to remember, it's the 11 o'clock news on the East Coast. Actually, it's the 10 o'clock news on the East Coast because they do the Maritime Provinces in Atlantic Canada. So they'll do that show at 10. And they stick around, they might make some changes, but it's also the 11 o'clock news when it is 2 o'clock in the morning in Vancouver. So sometimes there are changes and sometimes we go home later at night. And he would listen to my show and I was kind of like, I was like, wait a second, you like this garbage coming out of the radio speaker? So there were nights where at 1 o'clock in the morning, sometimes at 4:30 in the afternoon, when the phone calls aren't rolling in, and you might be able to sense that the person on the radio is maybe getting a little uncomfortable talking to himself. And Lloyd would have that sense and call me up and either A, participate, or B, during the commercial break, try to encourage me and cheer me up. But after meeting him more than a handful of times, what I learned was, you'll hear all of the things about journalism. And actually, you've heard more than that. But what a kind, very humble guy he was.

0: join us coming up after 5 o'clock. Sandy Rinaldo, who shared that newsroom with, and still is in that newsroom, with Peter Mansbridge, was on earlier today as well.
1: He was a sensitive soul. He was kind. Notwithstanding the fact that he had probably one of the most important jobs in this country, and people looked up to him, they respected him, they looked at him with awe. He was a genuinely sweet, kind, and lovable man. Lovable, you know. He would come up and give me a hug. How's it going? How are things going? He was there if I needed to talk to anyone, talk to someone about what was going on at work. He was there with the praise. He was there with the criticisms, the kind criticisms. He was always there.
0: And when you think about old school kind of journalism, we'll play a clip from Robert Fife in a couple of seconds on that. I understand that Anchorman, the movie, isn't a documentary, but it is to say that Lloyd Robertson has been in those male-dominated newsrooms for a long time. And as Wendy Freeman, who used to be the president of CTV News, said, always a champion of the fairer sex.
2: He was an incredible man, and I was so lucky to have worked with him for over 20 years. You know, he was a real champion of women. And when I took over as the first woman executive producer of the CTV National News, it was really important to him that everybody really, you know, see that this, you know, young woman was now in charge of a newscast, which at the time there weren't many women in newsrooms. And he would come into the newsroom all the time and he would call me boss, you know, to make sure that everybody knew that I was the boss. And it was really important for him that women be promoted at a time when women weren't promoted.
0: So we speak of all of this because, and I do think it's important not to forget the journalism, but because I don't know, Robert Fife is going to say, hopefully we get back to a time like that. I don't think that we'll ever get back to a time like that where no matter what the newscast was, there was different opinions on it. And you can argue that mainstream media is slanted left, but there always seemed to be an agreed statement of facts on where the starting point of any discussion would be. And that was something that you could count on Lloyd Robertson to actually know and expect from people who were contributing to his newscast, as Robert Fife says here.
3: Lloyd Robertson believed in rigorously balanced and fair coverage. Lloyd always said, the people who watch my newscast come from various political persuasions. When they tune in at that newscast, they want to know that they're getting an objective, fair, and balanced coverage. Even when I did very, very tough stories, mm-hmm. he was fine with that, providing it was the person who was getting fight, so to speak, had their say, and it was fair and balanced. And, you know, I think we've gone away from that in a large, to some extent, in some of the news coverage. But with Lloyd, that was the hallmark of, mm-hmm. you know, he was Canada's Walter Cronkite. He was also a gentleman journalist, and he was the king of the news. And, you know, I don't know whether we're going to come back to that era anymore. I hope we do, but boy, what a legacy he left.
0: I don't know if anybody has anything to say talkback-wise, but if you'd like to contribute to that, we would love to play a montage a little bit later on. Lloyd Robertson has not, I know he's on some election coverage since he retired back in 2011, but he has not been seen a lot, sometimes in the hallways. And we used to run this, it's called a legal ID on the radio station at the top of the hour.
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0: And that, having that iconic, highly recognized news voice every hour on this radio station was something else. 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
17: We'll be joined by news anchor Kevin Newman coming up after 5 o'clock on the passing of Lloyd Robertson. Really a sad day. And we'll take your talkbacks as well if you have something to say about when you got Peter Mansbridges and some of the other voices across the dial or across the street, as we said, broadcasting, saying things like that about Lloyd, really a special person in this industry, and I think outside of the industry as well. But that point that I think disproves the adage, you never want to meet your heroes because you'll be disappointed, maybe they're a jerk, that sort of thing. That was not true with Lloyd Robertson. And I think, to a person, anybody who interacted with the guy, you'll learn and know that. Unpopular opinion, this guy writes, and I got to agree with him. Unpopular opinion. Hotels are better than Airbnb. I thought that that would be a landslide. I'm going to tell you what the poll, I could only find one poll. That's not true. I stopped looking after one poll. And it was 50-50. People would rather stay in an Airbnb. Why? I think there was a point when Airbnbs were a little cheaper. I don't know that that's the case any longer. 416-872-1010. In the world of the hotels up against the Airbnbs, and I know a lot of jurisdictions, including maybe here in our own backyard, no, definitely here in our own backyard, they've made it harder to go to an Airbnb. But let's pretend that didn't exist. You'd rather stay in somebody's home? I get it. A lot of these Airbnbs in other jurisdictions are not somebody's home. It's a place that they've set up just for Airbnb. But you're telling me you'd rather stay there than a hotel? 416-872-1010. 416-872-1010. So, the argument online from this one guy, he says, unpopular opinion, hotels are better than Airbnbs. Josh Rimcon. They're usually cheaper. There are no checkout chores. No ridiculous cleaning fees. No unexpected rules. No hosts acting like they've known you. No host acting like you've known each other for years. Just check in, sleep, and leave. Is that an unpopular opinion? Like I said, I was shocked that when I say the only poll that I found was 50-50, it was 53% hotels, 47% of people would like to stay in an Airbnb. Listen, why? Outside of you can make your own food, what if you got one of these hotels with a kitchenette, like a suite? Huh? Oh, man. Now you're talking. Now you're talking great time in your vacation. 416-872-1010. The hotels versus the Airbnb. Where would you rather stay? Sometimes when you've got like, oh yeah, 10 of us are going to, I don't know, we're going to go see the Super Bowl in Miami and we're going to get a mansion on South Beach and it's going to be a lot of fun. Okay, you got me there. But where are you weighing in? Let's say hi to Stacy. Stacy, it's the hotels versus the Airbnbs.
18: Long-term stay for Airbnbs. Hotels are far too expensive for more than a few nights. So I like to rent an Airbnb for a month and stay there for a month and make myself comfortable.
17: Is that a work thing or this is vacation thing?
18: A long vacation, kind of working remotely. But yeah, go for a month, explore the culture and you know, a month at a hotel is quite cost prohibitive, yeah. But a month at an Airbnb, not much.
17: I think that's probably true. Okay, thank you very much. And I'm guessing this dude on Twitter, X, is just going by a weekend or something like that. If you're going for a weekend, I would go hotel. Where, again, I think you can argue that it's cheaper. There was a time when it was a lot cheaper to the hotel. Sorry, when the Airbnb. I think there was a time when it was a lot cheaper for the Airbnb, but I don't think that's the case anymore. I think if you're going for 2 days, that's, I think, where this guy's argument comes from. I think Stacey's probably right. If you're going for a month and if you're coming to Toronto, I think the only way you can do it is long-term stays. You can't rent out your place for a night. It has to be for a long term. But if I only had to go for a weekend, I'd rather be in a hotel. Jeff is in Uxbridge on hotels versus Airbnb. Jeff?
19: Yeah, it's going to hurt me to say this, Jim. I'd stay in a hotel first, like all day long. The reality is I own an Airbnb. So I surely disguise my voice.
17: Is that how you make money, through your Airbnb, or do you have...
19: It was a retirement plan.
17: Yeah.
19: Maybe it was a bit of a silly one.
17: Tell me why, as a person who runs some Airbnbs, why you would rather have a hotel.
19: The convenience. As you said it, you go in, you mess up the bed, you leave the garbage where it lays.
17: Yep.
19: You leave,
17: yeah.
19: You know?
17: Yeah.
19: And what's really interesting is, being an Airbnb owner, I'm really, really surprised. People clean the place up. Like, they go out of their way because you get rated. You got these 5 stars. So they want their 5 stars, so they clean the place. And I'm thinking, wouldn't it be easier just stay in a hotel and not have to clean?
17: Like, they clean really it really well, or do you have to go in there anyway and do it between drinks?
19: All the beds and everything like that get changed, and we cleaned it anyways. But I'm really surprised that some people clean it.
17: How many Airbnbs do you have?
19: Well, I bought this old building. There's 5 of them in there. I just have one open right now.
17: Yeah.
19: It's doing quite well. It's doing quite well. So,
17: all right.
19: But 5 are opening. So,
17: for a guy who's renting them, you'd rather stay in a hotel. Interesting. Jeff, thanks for your take. I appreciate it. 416-872-1010. 416-872-1010. Actually, Richard Krause was the one who sent me this. He thought it was interesting, would make a good topic, and I think he's right. And he would also rather stay in a hotel. Hotels still beat Airbnbs, according to Richard. Most trips, and it's not even close. You check in, you sleep, and you leave. Airbnb or hotel? Here is Maria. Maria, go ahead.
20: Well, I'm a little bit biased. I actually own a couple of Airbnbs. We run our Florida place as an Airbnb when we're not there. And my son has a place in Whistler that he runs as an Airbnb when he's traipsing around, like right now when he's in Australia, staying in Airbnbs. And the only reason I would stay in a hotel is if I'm going somewhere and I have to just drop in for the night and then I'm out the next day. But if you're going for a week, or you're going for a few days to do experiences wherever you are, whether you are in Florida on the ocean or in Whistler on the mountain, nothing beats Airbnbs. It's your own place. You get so much more space. There's multiple rooms, backyards. I mean, there's no comparison. It's like having your own house.
17: So,
20: as opposed to
17: just a weekend, are you going to a hotel or an Airbnb?
20: If it's a weekend and I'm just there to hang out, then I'm going to stay at an Airbnb. If it's a weekend and I'm there for business and I'm just dropping in to sleep, that's probably the only time the hotel will win if it's closer.
17: All right. I appreciate it. Richard goes on to write, Airbnb sold everybody on the idea of a unique experience and somehow turned a simple overnight stay into extra work and extra costs. Sometimes the standard option just works. It's better. The disruptor doesn't always win, says Richard. I would agree with him. Listen, I think that the turning point or the tipping point would be how long you are staying. And if you're staying more than a weekend, then I would probably go Airbnb. But I haven't done Airbnb outside of when a whole bunch of people are going to the same place for the same week. When you get a bigger house and you all kind of have your own room and you share the living quarters and you're all cooking together and that sort of thing. That's when I think Airbnb is the real winner.
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0: Hey, my name is Samantha. 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
17: Man, I get so angry. I'm going to talk about it in a second on the segment called Jim Richards Gets So Angry. Watching people walk out of the LCBO with suitcases, and I get it. I'm not trying to be tough guy here, but the whole idea that once upon a time corporations realize they're going to lose more money getting sued because somebody broke an arm or a leg trying to stop you from walking out of the Home Depot or whatever store versus just allowing that person to walk out. It's just so frustrating, maddening to see it happen. And somebody's going to put, like, could we not get legislation federally, provincially, probably federally, that says that you cannot sue if you're, you cannot sue if you're injured while you are breaking the law. I mean, short of death, if somebody tackles you to the ground and you break your arm, or I don't know, maybe you hit your head, you get a concussion. Is that, would that legislation fly? Would it meet the charter? I have no idea. But we got to do something. It just seems so stupid that we all sit by. Even what is the sense of having, why am I yelling? What is the sense of having a security guard? What do they even do? What does that security guard even do when they're not apprehending the person? Would anybody be cool if we just, if the person running the major cash at the LCBO could hit a door, hit a button on the door that would lock everybody in? I would be okay with that. Unless the person had a gun and started shooting. Let me out or I'm going to start shooting this place up. But why not do that? Anybody got any ideas? Could we solve it here? Probably not. But I'm going to open up the phone lines. 416-872-1010. 416-872-1010. I want to get back to some of those stats in a couple of seconds' time. But here's something for you to think of when we talk about, hey, do you want to put American booze back on the shelves? Oh, it's been a long time and we're changing our feelings about it. No, we're not. A Nanos poll says we're more adamant now about not buying booze than we were a year ago.
6: Well, now it seems that with Donald Trump's latest threat of 50% tariffs on a wide range of Canadian goods, Canadians are more on board than they even were last year. New Nanos polling done between July 28th and 30th shows almost three quarters of Canadians are having serious doubts about whether they would buy American booze if it were to come back onto store shelves. 69% saying that they are unlikely, and 5% saying they are somewhat unlikely to do so. So that is a total of 74%, up by 4% from last year.
17: Does anybody like that idea of putting it back on the shelves and just proving that nobody wants to buy it? Except Tim Hudak, who's going to go get his bourbon. Thanks, Tim. But does anybody like that idea? This number from Nanos shows that people are more adamant about the booze thing than they were a year ago, despite the fact that Donald Trump does not like it.
6: Recently, it used it as a partial justification for that big 50% tariff threat that is meant to take effect on August 19th. President Donald Trump saying outright, Canada unreasonably burdens and disadvantages U.S. alcoholic beverages, but not the alcoholic beverages of other countries.
17: He talks about that as if it didn't happen because of a reason. Now, you might argue whether or not it was the right thing to do, but it sounds like he's like, yeah, why do they do that? It's not the same as our dairy industry, and it's entirely different. And it's clearly had a big effect on the booze industry south of the border.
6: Wine exports to Canada dropped last year by $360 million U.S. dollars compared to the year before. Spirit exports dropped by $150 million. And we've already heard spirit and winemakers in the U.S. say that this has been devastating to their bottom lines.
17: So I want to get back to this idea of everybody walking out of the LCBO and nobody seeming to care that somebody's stealing. And I get it. The reasons legally to do that are because corporations don't want one of their employees getting hurt or don't want the bad guy getting hurt, because the idea was, I'd love to see the math on this, because I believed in the math one day years ago would have given you one answer. But now, when everybody knows there's a green light to steal, I think the answer is different. And the question is, once upon a time, would it cost more to settle lawsuits because somebody got injured, whether an employee or somebody who's trying to steal, than it would the amount of money that you would lose of what they were stealing? And the argument, I guess, is that they would lose more money in a lawsuit if somebody got hurt, if somebody got killed, if an employee got killed trying to get in the way of the merchandise being stolen and the bad guy. Don't do anything. We would rather lose, I don't know, the lawnmower than have you get hurt and us get sued. I gotta wonder if that math is different now, especially with the LCBO. And when we find out, as Chief Dempsey says to us earlier today, this group, this notorious group, 400 charges laid because they're in the business of just stealing, and if they're caught, what happens? It's a slap on the wrist.
0: Since its creation, the Organized Retail Crime Unit has made hundreds of arrests and laid thousands of charges related to retail crime. One investigation in particular resulted in 20 individuals arrested and more than 400 charges being laid. This is outstanding work by our Toronto police members.
17: So great work by them. And if you have to go after them after the fact, I guess that's what you do. But these guys were making tons of money hand over fist. What if we're not allowed to have nice things? What if we had to go back to pre-1980s LCBOs? Are you old enough to know that you once upon a time went into a storefront where there were little catalogs and you would write on a card that you want item 115, which happened to be a bottle of Crown Royal? You would give that piece of paper to somebody, and then they would go back into a warehousey and grab your bottle and give it to you, and you would leave. You wouldn't walk amongst the bottles. I'm trying, I was going to say consumers distributing, but there might be some younger people who might not even understand that. Do we have to go back to that? I like the idea of buzzing people. I know this is never going to happen, but what if we set up some LCBOs like they were liquor stores in bad part of town, Detroit, bad part of town, anywhere America, where you get buzzed in and you get buzzed out. And that's the only way you can do it. Something's got to change. Something has to change with what we do. And I don't know, I would love to see legislation that said that you cannot sue unless it's death. But you cannot sue if you're injured while you are committing a crime. Now, that probably isn't what, big box store is concerned about. They're concerned about Johnny, the faithful employee who is putting himself on the line, and he gets hurt while trying to stop the bad guy. He still gets sued.
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17: And we have heard from a lot of people, and thank you for your talkbacks and your text messages on the passing of 92-year-old Lloyd Robertson. 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
4: I am deeply grateful to the many of you who have stayed with us through it all. 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It's been a front row seat to history. 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I will see you along the way. And that's the kind of day it's been. This Thursday, September the 1st, for all of us at CTV News. Good night.
17: Remembered by a lot of people over the last little while, Robert Fife talking about what a gem he was in the newsroom, always keeping those small town values. And I can attest to what a humble, kind man that he is, something that Richard Krause talked about earlier today.
5: He was such a kind and generous person. And I think that the thing that made him great as a broadcaster, which was his ability to look into a camera and be speaking to millions of people at a time, but make it feel like he was only speaking to you.
17: It was a real gift, as Peter Mansbridge, who is up there when you talk about the greats in terms of Canadian broadcasters, he would give all of the praise to Lloyd.
6: In the sports world, they talk about GOATs, right? Greatest of all time. Lloyd was a GOAT. He was our GOAT in the broadcast business. He was the greatest of all time, and he will remain that way. So, you know, it's a sad day, but it's also a day to celebrate a remarkable career that had an impact on all of us.
17: I would say that, honestly, as I said earlier, when I heard that somebody in the CTV Toronto newsroom had said that adage that you don't want to meet your heroes, is the exact opposite of truth. If you think that Lloyd Robertson was a great newsman, anchorman, and you met the human being, you would say that this guy surpassed any kind of accolades that he would get for the job that he did with the accolades he would receive as a human being. I wanted to talk to someone who's done that job on both sides of the border in America on ABC's, worked for CBC, and finished his career with CTV News. And that is Kevin Newman, who joins us right now. Kevin, thank you very much for your time.
9: Hey, Jim. Thanks for the invite. I appreciate it a lot.
17: I saw that you posted on social media a picture with Lloyd. I don't know what you want to do or where you want to go, but I want you to take it wherever you want to take it. When you heard that he had passed away, what were your thoughts?
9: Well, I guess grace and decency. I mean, you've heard that from a lot of the people already. And the Lloyd that is being talked about today is, I mean, if you or I could, when our time comes, to get the kind of uniformity of opinion about the kind of character we are and, you know, our principles and how we dealt with people, my goodness, I don't think either of us will do that. I don't think anybody could, because he really was, as Mansbridge said, the greatest of all. And in some ways, I think I thought about, oh, yeah, that kind of makes sense, because, you know, what he was so great at was carrying us as a country through turmoil. And, you know, if Grandfather Robertson was okay, everyone else felt okay. And the country's facing a great deal of turmoil now. And to lose that kind of steadying voice is another loss for the country, really.
17: It's, you know, when we talk about, and we've heard from so many people who, just a little note I was talking about earlier, working late night radio at 1 o'clock in the morning, you're wondering because you're not getting any phone calls if anybody is listening. And I would get phone calls from Lloyd where he would say, hey, I really enjoy your show. Don't get frustrated. I think you're doing a great job. And for the kind of thing that I would do, which would never be in the same sentence mentioned as, you know, journalism, and that sort of thing, that meant a lot to me. And what we've heard today are a lot of careers getting advice from someone who, you just didn't think would have the time for you, but would step down and say some kind words and maybe give you a point in the right direction.
9: Or was also up at 2 a.m. like you were, because he had to do it 11 o'clock newscast at a very advanced age. I don't know how he did it. I don't have the energy for that now. But I had an interesting relationship with him. And I look at the arc. I first worked for Lloyd in my 20s as the Atlantic bureau chief for CTV News. And he was that icon to me. Like, you don't want to meet your, you know, the guy you admire. You know, I couldn't speak in front of him. It was that kind of relationship. And then I left, and then I was a competitor to him at Global National for a decade. And when they came to me and they said, we want you to create a national newscast for Global to go against Lloyd Robertson, you know, I thought, oh, I don't want to kick Lloyd Robertson. So we made a newscast at the dinner hour, and we made it very different from Lloyd's because nobody could do it better than him. And I don't think anybody who thought that they could would be disappointed. And so I was a competitor to him, and he was always gracious. But it wasn't until I went to CTV in the last 10 years of my career, and he turned over W5 to me. And that picture that you mentioned that I have in my social feeds is a lunch that I'd asked Lloyd to have with me before I accepted the job. And so we went to his favorite little cafe and sat down. And I was suddenly inside that special place that Lloyd didn't show many people of. Mm. It was a tough competitor, a very sharp judge of character. He always knew where the political threats to his job were, what the business threats were to continuing an investigative show like W5. And I felt after that, I thought, oh my goodness, I've had such a long relationship with this man. And I am now someone that he trusts enough to give me the straight goods as he knows them. Not, you know, his decency was always there, but man, was he a competitor. He had sharp elbows. And
17: I don't think that's not the guy that I knew. And I knew of a kind man, but I guess you don't get to where you are if you're Lloyd Robertson without what you just mentioned.
9: No, it's an incredibly competitive environment. And, you know, you're always getting reviews by your bosses looking at your ratings. So you don't survive as long as he did on talent and kindness alone. Yep. You have to be a bit of an operator. And Lloyd was that. And I had enormous respect for that, and that he didn't share that with many people. But I felt, okay, I now see that he sees me as someone that he can safely hand off something as important as W5 to. And before he did that, he wanted to give me the straight goods.
17: Usually we would say we'll never see somebody like him again because the person was so talented. But in this day and age, Kevin, you know how the landscape in news and television and media and radio has changed. We actually won't. There's not going to be somebody as important as him ever again. And that's no disrespect to any of the people who have those jobs now.
9: No, and you're right, Jim. I mean, there's no way. I mean, you know, just the ratings alone tell you that. But, you know, those jobs don't carry the same sort of here's the storyteller around a campfire moment. You know, now media and the conversation isn't a campfire. It's a wildfire. Yeah. And so I think that's very true. And I thought of that a lot. And they were incredibly, having had that job at another network and having worked at, you know, Global, CBC, ABC, those are incredibly powerful jobs. They are people like Lloyd and Peter and me and the people doing it now. They are the last check before something goes out into the public airwaves. And if and so the character of the person, how they were brought up, really matters. And the thing about Lloyd Robertson, because I got to go back to Stratford with him when we did a W5 feature for his biography and walk around the town, he was always from Stratford. And that's a small town in Ontario that teaches you, don't get too big for your britches, stay humble, work your, I'm on radio, I can't say it, work hard, and be a man of great character and wisdom. And that's who he was all the way through. He was probably the only true television news star in Canada. But as soon as you were with him, you didn't feel any of that. And I felt that from others.
17: Yeah.
9: And it was just wasn't him.
17: Kevin, thank you very much for your time. I really appreciate it.
9: Yeah, buddy. Thanks for asking.
17: Kevin Newman, retired anchor with CTV, has worked at Global, CBC, ABC in the United States. His thoughts on the passing of Lloyd Robertson.
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25: From the National Newsroom of the Canadian Press, I'm Karen Rebo. Wildfire losses are growing across BC's interior, with news that structures have been damaged or destroyed on about 120 properties near Clinton. Roughly 1,500 properties remain under evacuation order because of the massive Pear Lake fire. A firefighting helicopter also crashed into a lake near Clinton, leaving the pilot with minor injuries. Near the northwestern shore of Okanagan Lake, the Bradley Creek wildfire west of Vernon destroyed about 230 homes on the Okanagan Indian Band Reserve. Gord Bowers says the area was a war zone when he and neighbors fled on Saturday.
26: We know from the fire in 2021 that, you know, we were out for a month at that time. So, you know, for us to get back in within the next 2 weeks to a month is hopeful, but I'm not optimistic on it because of the amount of damage that there is out there.
25: The fire was still burning out of control on Wednesday. A new report says human-induced climate change made the conditions that fueled July wildfires in Ontario and the Northwest Territories roughly twice as likely. In the World Weather Attribution Report, an international team of scientists says what were once rare fire conditions are now increasingly likely today due to climate change driven by the burning of fossil fuels. It says early observations indicate the hot, dry, and windy conditions underlying the fires in the Northwest Territories could now be expected to occur every 2 to 6 years and every 6 to 15 years in Ontario. In a world without human-caused climate change, the report suggests those conditions would have been much rarer, or less than once in 40 years. The U.S. Department of Justice says a Canadian man has pled guilty to a widespread computer hacking conspiracy that compromised more than 165 organizations.
27: The Department of Justice says 26-year-old Connor Malka of Kitchener, Ontario, has pled guilty to 4 counts related to the hacking incident. The DOJ says he stole sensitive information online from a U.S.-based cloud service company, then extorted funds from victims. The department says he now faces a mandatory minimum of 2 years prison for aggravated identity theft and a maximum possible penalty of 3 decades jail time on the remaining counts. He's scheduled for sentencing at the end of October. Kyle Duggan, The Canadian Press, Ottawa.
25: Prime Minister Mark Carney says he is not ruling out ever allowing jets to land at Toronto's Island Airport, but Carney does say he's focused for now on a broader transportation picture.
29: And what we're developing at the federal level is a comprehensive approach that addresses all forms of transport. The scale of what could be required over the course of the next quarter century, that includes Pearson. That includes regional airports. That includes Alto, high-speed rail. That includes the GO network.
25: This is the Canadian Press. In sports.
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30: Morning, friends. Amanda Galbraith in here for Jerry Agar on the Jerry Agar Show. It is Wednesday, August 5th. I hope you're having a wonderful day. If you were here yesterday, you'll know I am here today and tomorrow to ride you through the week. Jerry is, as I'm assuming, riding a motorcycle. So, yeah, I'm getting a nod from Christina. And yeah, okay. And Christian, he's riding a motorcycle somewhere around. Perhaps he is crossing the Ambassador Bridge, which is now open to pedestrian traffic today, maybe mowing over some folks with his motorcycle. But we hope Jerry is having a great trip and a great vacation. vacation, and he will be back. We have a good show for you today. I'm pretty pumped about it. Lots of interesting things happening in the news that I'm keeping an eye on. One is, if you heard mentioned this morning on the morning show with, of course, guest host John Tory, the premier is expected to call 3 by-elections today. We will have Bob Richardson on the show a little later on to talk about that. He has worked all kinds of elections at all 3 levels of government, including campaigns with me. But the one to watch there of the 3 is the one in Hamilton, which currently held by the PCs, has been a swing riding. I think will be an interesting thing to see, particularly given where the prime minister, or the premier is with, you know, public approval. By-elections are kind of funny things. They're a way for voters to send a message without actually having any consequences to them. So that is one I would say to watch. So we'll get Bob's take on that. We're also by popular demand, because of the text board, I heard from you yesterday. You were like, Manda, are you going to be talking about the municipal election? Yes, yes, I will. I am more than happy to get into a debate about Mayor Chow versus Brad Bradford versus Chris Alexander, who may be in the witness protection program after launching his campaign last week, because I have not seen hide nor hair of him. So we will talk to Bob about that, of course, as well at 10:35. So stay tuned for that. Other news that is happening that you should be paying attention to, I think, is the Prime Minister's in town today. That's right. Prime Minister Carney has come to town for some photo ops. He will be making an announcement with Mayor Olivia Chow a little later on today around affordable housing. So that's this afternoon, so we'll look for that. But also, interestingly, he is going to be doing a photo op with the Premier. They will be at a transit station in the city, and there will be no questions from media, which is, again, a choice. And if we look back at where that relationship, I think they've worked well together. They've made announcements. We know they text. Folks may recall at one point, Prime Minister Carney stayed at the Premier's cottage. I can't imagine them waking up together in their little flannel pajamas, sort of having a coffee over breakfast. But last week, we had a big dust-up versus the Island Airport cancellation on the Prime Minister's part. And then we had some news, some great reporting from the Toronto Star and Rob Benzie saying, well, the exchange for that was Aalto, that the Premier would say, we will approve and allow Aalto to go forward. We will not protest this, which largely runs through PC ridings, which I think is going to cause a lot of political chaos as that project gets rolled out. And there was a bit of a shot across the bow last week saying, hey, maybe we won't do this. So all of a sudden now, after sort of some infighting over the last week, we've got both the Prime Minister and the Premier together doing a photo op today. So to me, this is them trying to send a signal that, yes, we may disagree on some things, but we can get along and we can work together. So we will, of course, the station will keep an eye on that and what they're up to on that issue. The other thing that we are going to be tackling today on this show, and at 10:50, I've got a guest from about anti-Semitism in this country. And I think this is an important conversation for us to have. Earlier on this morning, John Tory had a gentleman named Harry Katchatran. He wrote a story or an article or an op-ed in the Wall Street Journal about his experience as a Jewish Canadian, a Jewish person in Canada, and the rise of anti-Semitism in this country. And there's been discussions about this. I used to talk about it quite a bit on Free For All Friday, my Friday show that I used to host. And I believe it is something that, as non-Jewish person, as someone I consider myself an ally, we need to be talking about. Because Jewish Canadians make up about 1% of the population, but they get 70% of all religious-motivated hate crimes in this country. And that's from a report from the Senate of Canada. Jewish schools have reinforced glass. Jewish community centers require police cruisers outside and police escorts outside schools. There are armed guards at synagogues. There is a thing happening that has long standing, but I think it's very acute in this country. And as allies, as people who are not Jewish, we have to stand up and say that this is not okay. And the fact that a piece of, I think, the heft that appeared in the Wall Street Journal, which is, you know, one of the big papers of record globally, is a rallying cry, something for us to be paying attention to. I want to play this clip from Jason Kenney, who spoke on Deb Hutton's show about his views on anti-Semitism.
0: Every time one of these attacks happens against our Jewish community, there's a boilerplate, cliche, government talking point that they seem to circulate that quotes anti-Semitism has no place in Toronto, in Montreal, or in Canada, when the opposite is so obviously true. You know, we are living through the most outrageous series of anti-Semitic attacks in our history. I mean, we went through the 1930s with fewer reported hate crimes targeting the Jewish community. The Jewish community, which is only about 340,000 Canadians out of a population of over 40 million, faces far multiply more hate crimes that are reported than any other community, certainly on a proportionate, and that's not even accounting for how small the community is. And these attacks are getting increasingly violent. I mean, this was a kosher restaurant that was burned down. In the broader context of what's been happening, it's hard to imagine that was just a kitchen accident.
30: So I think those are powerful words by former Minister Kenny, Jason Kenny, who was a Minister of Immigration under the Harper government where I worked. I think it's an important conversation us to be having as a city as well, because we have a lot of anti-Semitic incidents. And I also think part of it is people are claiming to be anti-Zionist, and it is masquerading as anti-Semitism. And there's a government report on anti-Semitism that was put out. I read it this morning. And I just want to put this out. Anti-Semitism is described as the world's oldest hatred, having existed in various forms for thousands of years. It is also known as the canary in the coal mine for all forms of hate and intolerance. So maybe you don't feel an allyship with the Jewish community. And it's okay, by the way, you should be criticizing Benjamin Netanyahu. And it is okay to criticize the Israeli government. But it is not okay that children go to school escorted by armed guards. It's not okay in the city. And I think we need to have a conversation about that. So that'll be coming up at 11:50. We're going to talk to Josh Lando from CEJA to talk about sort of the anti-Semitism rise in the city and what we can do to tackle this and deal with it. The other thing in the news that's happening is Lloyd Robertson has passed away. He was a Canadian.

0: his sign-off, and I'd love to just play that here right now, if that's
1: There is the woman from Ontario who tells me that, as a student, our familiar opening music would take her from studying at 11 o'clock to join with her parents for the newscast and discuss the events of the day. She now does the same with her own children. Without her and people like her, I would not have been around for so very long.
0: So that's just a little bit, not a sign-off per se, but that's a little bit of a flavor of Loy Robertson for those who do not recall and remember him. But he was, so just thinking of him and his family today as he goes through that. A little else is going on the show, maybe to lighten things up. One, Richard Krause is going to be coming back. He's going to be on at 10:50, and we're going to talk to him. He and I got in this amazing discussion around how he believes the box office is back. And if you remember during COVID, it was, oh, no one's going to the movies anymore. People don't want to see, they don't want to see films. We're going to release stuff and streaming at the same time. Well, right now, Spider-Man and The Odyssey are both looking around the world. They might both gross $1 billion. I myself actually want to go see The Odyssey, mostly because I just wanted the experience. And you can't get a ticket. So there's an interesting thing happening, and he actually pegs it not so much to millennials like me who remember the experience of the box office, but actually to Gen Zers or to younger people who want this sense of community, want a sense of space together. So I'm going to talk to Richard about that and what he thinks is happening and how this may be changing how movies are released. And maybe we're getting back to the good old days where you would go together for a date at the movies, because that sounds pretty great to me. After the break, we are going to be joined by an expert about data centers. There's a lot of noise about building data centers. Mississauga just passed a moratorium. There's a look at that maybe provincially across the province. New York did one as well. Will that be coming to Canada? What do we need as a community to look in this stuff? All that and more on the Jerry Agar Show. I'm Amanda Galbraith on the iHeartRadio Talk Network.
1: I will see you along the way. And that's the kind of day it's been. This Thursday, September the 1st, for all of us at CTV News. Good night.
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12: Welcome back to the show. A little David Bowie for you this midweek. Although it doesn't really feel like much of a midweek because we had a long weekend. But having a blast with you. Mandy Galbraith, of course, in for Jerry Agar today and tomorrow as we dig into some of the big stories and the news going on. Part of the benefits, by the way, of hosting, guest hosting a radio show is one, you get to kind of do things that you like. And two, you don't have to stay here forever. So I can use this pulpit of sorts or position to have conversation, to ask questions that interest or intrigue me, which is, of course, what I always do all the time on Free For All Friday. And one of the issues that I have been following is data centers and how they are being built and constructed and sort of how they're impacting, I think, cities and the country as a whole. We've seen a bunch of jurisdictions. One, first of all, we need them. We need them because we also need them, particularly in Canada, because we need some sovereignty over this, right? I think that's why if you look at some of the way the government is really trying to support some like specific AI companies who are one, it's specifically Canadian based. And part of that is these data. That same time, there aren't really a lot of rules around how they can be built up other than existing planning rules. So we've seen different jurisdictions put in moratoriums on it. So Mississauga, for example, recently moved to pause building out data centers. We saw in Hamilton, there was a rejection of putting a data center down in the waterfront. And recently, just last week at City Council, Toronto has gone to request a province-wide data center framework. Isn't enough. They basically said that they also were looking at, some people want a moratorium, but Toronto was at least said, hey, let's have a plan for the entire province. So I wanted to talk to an expert about this because I think this is a political issue that's running at us, but I also think it's an issue for us as a community, as a city, is like, what kind of city do we want? How do we want our waterfront dealt with? Where do we want these? What benefits do we want to extract? So joining me today to talk about this is Shion Guha. He's assistant professor in the Faculty of Information and Computer Science at the University of Toronto, where he directs the Human Centered Data Science Lab. His research is on AI governance and public sector technology. Shion, thank you so much for coming on the show.
13: Good morning. Thank you for having me.
12: Good morning. Talk to me a little bit about, you know, it feels like these data center build out have come out of nowhere. I don't think that is actually the case, but I think as far as a public conversation, do they have their place in cities? Like, how should we be approaching it as a community? Like, what's your view on the necessity of, I guess, having these in maybe places like Toronto, or should they be in more rural areas? Like, how do you see this build out happening?
13: Sure. I think just with every other potentially disruptive technology, data centers have their upsides and also potential downsides. So the upsides are quite real because data centers are very large-scale infrastructure projects, and they bring with them construction jobs when the data centers are being built. They often hire highly skilled white-collar jobs and maintenance jobs when they're operational. And at the end of the day, because they have a large footprint, unless the province or the municipality has given them very generous tax incentives, which is often the case, they do provide a good property tax and other kinds of taxation base. So in a sense, provincial and municipal bodies look at data centers as something positive that's going to bring jobs and improve tax revenues. However, as you pointed out, these applications, these construction is not, you know, they feel like they've come out of nowhere suddenly, but it's only because people are starting to understand the potential downsides, and the potential downsides are very real as well. There are downsides to how much electricity they're going to consume. Are they being connected to our grid? If so, will our average hydro bill go up? There are concerns about water usage because these data centers often need to use a lot of water to cool down the immense amounts of heat that they generate. And that water is not potable water. It's not fit for human consumption. So it needs to be filtered. So that's a big concern. A third concern is the land use, especially in urban areas where we already have issues with housing unaffordability, et cetera. A fourth increasing issue is often that of noise pollution, because people are starting to realize that data centers do come with significant background noise and other things. So that's kind of like the summary on where we are with respect to data centers and how we might think about them.
12: Yeah, and so that's super helpful, and I think that's a good kind of summary of it. So if I, for example, lived in a neighborhood and they want to put a data center a block from my condo or my house, what's that life like walking around it? You said there's background noise. Do they just look like big black boxes with no windows? Can they have offices? Like, can you build an office on top of it? Like, what would daily life next to a data center be like?
13: Well, we have to understand that data centers are, they're large sets of warehouses, right? They occupy a pretty large geographical footprint. And so if they are being built next to a residential area, then certainly your daily life is going to be affected. There are generators and chillers that are running continuously in most data centers. I mean, the city of Toronto just ordered a review into a noise study to kind of cover this very recently. So you certainly don't want to potentially live in that neighborhood where, you know, you could be affected by that. And also, if they're connected to the electricity grid and your power goes up, then that's a very real cost to you. The same thing with water use and consumption. And at the end of the day, it kind of changes the tenor of the neighborhood that you are in. Of course, data centers are not just warehouses. You can build offices on top of them to run them operationally, etc. But there is a real concern that they don't necessarily fit into the standard model of mixed-use zoning that we have in many parts of Toronto.
12: And, you know, as the, for example, the City of Toronto has asked the province to what the framework could be, is there an example you would point to of, say, it's a successful build out of a data center in another jurisdiction where it has either been located, like it's in a smart place, or it's, you know, there's a community center near it? What's an example of this being done correctly?
13: I don't think I can answer that question. And the reason, and I'll give you the reason why. So here's the thing. Currently, we do not have any federal framework, any regulatory framework on how data centers need to be governed. And this is important. Why is this a federal issue? Well, the federal government has been talking about AI and data centers as a critical federal a part of our national infrastructure. So if that's the case, there is a federal responsibility for there to be a regulatory regime around these things so we can do exactly what you pointed out, which is build them out really well. Because, you know, Canada has done large-scale infrastructure projects very successfully before. So I can't really point to a very good example right now because we don't really have that regulatory framework to build out really good examples.
12: All right. Well, that's a fair response. I know it's early days. I was just curious how they have been done in other places. Well, I appreciate this and your kind of perspective and take on this. It's certainly an issue that I'm watching. And I know, as you mentioned, there's no federal framework. Now they're looking at provincial frameworks. We've got moratoriums in place. But, you know, for our sovereignty as a country, these things need to get built. So we're going to have to find a place for them. So I really appreciate your perspective, Sean, and I hope you have a good week.
13: Thank you very much.
12: Thank you. That's Sean Guha. He's an assistant professor in the Faculty of Information and Computer Science at the University of Toronto, where he directs the Human-Centered Data Science Lab. We were talking about just data. I know it's not necessarily highly newsy, but I think it's going to continue to be an issue for us. And I think as a city in particular and a province, we need to decide how we want to show up to this debate. What kind of, you know, demands do we have? Do we want these in the downtown core? And if so, what are the things that we're going to extract from them? What are the rules around decibels? What water usage? Like, all those things are kind of nerdy from a city building perspective, but I think very, very important to us as we have a conversation. And perhaps this might even be an issue that will be debated in the upcoming municipal race, which after the break, we are going to talk to Bob Richardson, who's a News Talk 1010 contributor and public affairs consultant, and a well-known advisor on campaigns about the municipal race. Last week or yesterday when I came on, I got a bunch of texts saying, hey, are you going to talk about the mayoral race, the municipal election? Absolutely. I love talking politics. This is like sports for me, even though I also follow the Detroit Lions, and we may have someone on about that tomorrow. Just what can we expect in the fall? Because the race really does kick off after Labor Day, and we're already sort of seeing some interesting things happen behind the scenes. So we're going to dig into exactly what's going on behind the scenes with Bob. That's after the break. I'm Amanda Galbraith in for Jerry Agar, and this is the iHeartRadio Talk Network.
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12: Another great tune. Amanda Galbraith in for Jerry Agar today and tomorrow. Welcome back to the show. I hope you're having a fabulous day. I'm super pumped for my next guest. Part of the thing I'm doing, I'm hosting, is just having people I like on that I think are smart that I can talk about great issues with. And one of the smarter political operatives that I know is Bob Richardson, who's News Talk 1010 contributor and public affairs consultant. Sir, how are you today?
9: Amanda, please go on. No, I am good, thanks. How are you doing?
12: I'm great. I'm really, it's nice to be back here. I know you used to come on the show on Fridays, and I must say I'm enjoying hosting again. I was enjoying taking a break, but it's kind of cool to be back here in studio. So I'm having a lot of fun.
9: Excellent.
12: Yes, sir. And literally this morning I was like, I want to have Bob on to talk about the municipal campaign because, one, people were actually texting yesterday saying, hey, are you going to talk about it? And I'm like, yeah, man, I love this stuff. But two, I think, you know, you and I worked on the 2014 John Tory or mayoral then with the John Tory campaign, and the doldrums of summer are kind of funny with these big campaigns in that like stuff's going on, but you know people don't really tune in per se until after Labor Day, but the campaigns are still busy prepping and getting things going. So I wanted to get your kind of look ahead on where you think we can get into the council stuff, but in particular, where you think the three mayoral campaigns are doing right, and well, two major mayoral campaigns, and there's a third kind of dark horse candidate in Chris Alexander, are doing right, and what they should maybe be picking up on. So I will throw that over to you. You can start with Mayor Chow, or you can start with Bradford, and then I think we'll pick up the Chris Alexander baton as well in a beat.
9: Yeah, I agree with your analysis. It's a bit of the phony war at this date, and Labor Day is sort of the official kickoff, if you want to call that. I think Chow's had a decent 2 months overall. She's had good events, World Cup, as an example. Her council has been relatively quiet, and that's always good news when you're mayor. You know, she's had the Island Airport, which is not unhelpful to her. So she's had a number of things like that have been good. Her numbers still are not great. Most incumbent mayors would be at about 60-65% approval. Lastman would be at this point. Miller would be at this point. Tory would be. She's below 50. So she on right, wrong direction. Their numbers are underwater. So she's got a lot of work to do, but she is still in a very competitive position, and you know, she's in for a good fight, and she's up for a good fight. So, you know, I would say that stay tuned on that one. Brad Bradford's had a good 2 months. He's demonstrated he's got an organization. He's had a number of endorsements, particularly from liberals, which is important for him. His fundraising's excellent. His fundraising is actually better than John Tory's at this point, which is the gold standard in municipal fundraising. So I think he's been doing rather well. He's had good announcements on crime and safety and stuff. So, and his polls have been moving in the right direction. So, again, he's in a competitive position. The Chris Alexander thing is he has no campaign, no policy, no staff, no money, no supporters, no endorsers. Other than that, it seems to be an excellent campaign. So, you know, it's we can't take it too. We can't take it too seriously. I did notice, however, he's managed to change his address or his residence from Ajax to Toronto. So I suppose that's a start. So the bottom line here is, I think the one key thing at this stage is Bradford has established himself as the alternative candidate, because there were three or four people like Anthony Fury and former police chief Saunders and Marco Mendocino and others who were thinking of running. They didn't. That's helpful to him. And I think he's established himself as the alternative to Chow. And I think she's established herself as a strong competitor for the fall.
12: I agree with your excellent summary, sir. It has been, you know, I think, obviously, incumbency from the mayor's perspective, Mayor Chow is a powerful vehicle, as we know, with municipal races. My sense is, to your point, I think she'd prefer to be a bit higher than where she's at. You know, Forum Research had her at 48% more recently, whereas they have Bradford at 36. If I was the Bradford campaign, I'd actually be pretty happy with where I'm sitting. You know, when in 2014, yeah, Mayor Chow was the front runner at this point, and then ended up finishing third. So the, you know, people tend to tune in post Labor Day, and things shift quickly. I want to expand just like lightly on the Alexander thing, because he sort of launched to great fanfare, lots of noise last week or 2 weeks ago, I suppose. And he did it smartly, right? It was in the middle of city council. The media were all down there and made a bunch of noise. I just went through his X account. He has, over his time, 226,000 posts, most of which, including the most recent one, relates to Russian ballistic missiles killing Ukrainians. So, of course, you want to be advocating on that. He posted about Taste of the Danforth yesterday, but otherwise, he's mostly talking about foreign issues, not about issues in the city. So, to me, yeah, like, it just doesn't look like, it's like, doesn't look like a campaign that's really focused on Toronto, if I could be completely blunt. And, you know, you and I know people. There's a small pool of consultants that do this kind of work in the city, two of us included. And I cannot find a live body on that campaign. Like, truly, I cannot find anyone. And if you talk to anybody,
9: I can't find a live body either. So this is not a serious campaign. He isn't demonstrated. Like, I think I went through six or seven categories that you need to show that you're alive and well. And he has not shown that he's alive and well as a candidacy. So, you know, it's not serious. Maybe that will change in the next couple of weeks. But, you know, I would caution giving him too much airtime or a certain daily newspaper got all excited about this and said it would, quote, upend the campaign. Well, it's upended nobody. So you know, I would ask people to exercise caution on this, and let's see where it goes in 2 or 3 weeks.
12: Yeah, and I would also just say, if we look at the two front runners, Mayor Chow and Bradford, Councillor Bradford, I think it really will be a good horse race. Like, I actually think it will be it'll be tight, and I think it'll be very interesting through the fall. I do want to just shift gears real quickly with you, just to take the benefit.
9: I agree with that.
12: Yeah. If you like politics, friends, we're going to have it's going to be a good season, especially for people like Bob and I, who are sitting on the sidelines this time, aren't actually involved. I do want to switch gears real quick to you, to the by-elections. The premier has to call one of them in Scarborough Southwest today, just by law, because you need so many dates before the election is held. held. It's expected that he will call all three, including York Simcoe and Hamilton East Stoney Creek. We've obviously all been following sort of the trials and tribulations of the Ford government recently. Of these three seats, they hold currently hold two of them, York Simcoe, which was Carolyn Mulroney. That is not at risk. If it is, then they've got bigger problems afoot. Scarborough Southwest seems to be more of an NDP hold, but Hamilton East Stoney Creek is a live ball, I would say, and all three parties have held that seat. What's your assessment on these by-elections and how important they are to sort of the health of the current government? And I guess how voters, will they be passing judgment, or is this just kind of another by-election and we shouldn't look too closely?
9: Well, it's not been a great summer for Doug Ford. The polls are down. His approval's not great. And every day there's a headline about something. So it's not been a summer of joy for him. That being said, he's competitive in all three seats. In Hamilton, Stoney Creek, they're competitive there. I think it's a three-way race there. The NDP have found a good candidate. A former NDP MP from Hamilton Mountain, and the Liberals are running the same candidate they did last time. He lost by 10 points, but that was against Neil Lumsden, who had a lot of local popularity. In York Simcoe, it should be a PC hold. The Liberals are running a good candidate, Naomi Davison, and if people are mad and they want to send a signal, that's probably where way to go. That's just a two-way race in York Simcoe. And in Scarborough Southwest, this should have been a Liberal win. I don't think that they nominated well. And I think it's going to be the Liberals have a tendency to never miss an opportunity and miss an opportunity. And this is an example of that. The PCs are running a doctor that's not a bad candidate, and the NDP are running kind of a typical NDP candidate, but somebody who with political experience. I think the race will end up between the NDPs and the Liberals, the Liberal candidate notwithstanding, and it'll be fairly close. So I think, you know, the PCs could end up with one or two seats, the Liberals could end up with one or two seats, and I think the NDP could end up with one seat.
12: All right, Bob, we are out of time here, but thank you for that and that wonderful assessment. Appreciate you coming on. After the break, we're going to have Richard Krause join me. I'm Amanda Galbraith, and for Jerry Agar, this is the iHeartRadio Talk Network.
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12: This is not Jerry Agar. This is Amanda Galbraith in for Jerry Agar today and tomorrow. Hope you're having a great day. I'm having lots of fun today, digging into some big news stories. Just to update you, at 11:35, we're going to have the Toronto Police are going to come on. They had some breaking news this morning around a significant arrest and investigation where they have, I'm just going to pull up my notes here. They've arrested 500. They've made 500 arrests and 4,000 charges laid as part of ongoing efforts to combat organized retail crime. So we are going to be digging into that. In total, it's 546 arrests, 4,000 charges laid, and more than 1.6 million in stolen merchandise linked to these investigations. We're going to get the Toronto Police on that to talk about exactly what they've done to bust that. But that is a significant deal for all of us in the country. So stay tuned at 11:35 for that story. But next up is there's a lot of collisions that happen in the studio and kind of in the newsroom, sort of behind the scenes, where you chit chat to other hosts or guests about what's really going on behind stories. And in particular, I ran into our next guest yesterday as he was leaving to see a movie, which I'm going to ask him about how it went. Sure, you were overjoyed, Richard.
8: It did not go well.
12: It was also a genre that I loathe, so I was like, I'd rather not. But we got talking about box offices and movies and how they have been, you know, COVID, it was the movie theater's dead and we're, you know, streamers are going to release at the same time. But Richard's been, always, we know he's got a finger on the pulse of this industry. But there's a thing that's happening now, a sea change, where Richard's thesis to me yesterday was the box office is back. And I'm like, I want you to come on and I want you to talk about that because I think this is a really cool idea. And I think a great idea for us as a site. So this is, of course, Richard Krause, host of the podcast Entertainment is Broken. Richard, welcome back to News Talk 1010. Thank you for coming on.
3: Oh, thanks for having me. And
12: go ahead.
3: And the movie yesterday was terrible, just as terrible as I'd feared it would be.
12: Is it going to be in your three to review, though? Can we see the details?
3: It will be. Yeah, you will know it when you hear the review on Friday. Absolutely.
12: Okay, so I think there's a game. Who plays? Jim plays it? Or somebody plays it where they guess your... Mm-hmm. So they're one of those, you just expect like a zero stars.
3: I have rarely marked anything this low before. So.
12: Oh, man. All right. Well, we don't want to give it away. So there's big movies happening right now. Spider-Man is out. I've been watching, for me, it's always the red carpets and the Zendaya, like, fashion show for me with La Roche, her stylist, is always amazing because they do sort of pulls from archival concepts and they do head nods to other films. But that is a juggernaut. In addition, The Odyssey, which candidly not maybe a movie I would normally see, but even I myself have found, I'm cruising for tickets, which you can't even get. So just what's going on out there right now with these summer blockbusters and sort of what's happening in theaters?
3: Well, the summer season for the movies really starts in the first weekend of May. And the first weekend of May, there was a movie called Project Hail Mary released. Ryan Gosling's space drama. It was 3 hours long. And his co-star is honestly an alien who looks like a rotisserie chicken made out of stone. And I thought, well, I wonder, it's a really good movie, but I wonder if people will gravitate towards us. And they did, in really huge numbers. And then in short order after that, came Obsession, a movie that was made on a tiny budget, $750,000. And it's already made upwards of $500 million. A movie called Backrooms, another very small movie, has done very well. The Michael Jackson biopic, first biopic to go over $1 billion at the box office. And it goes on and on and on. The Super Mario Galaxy movie. And there's just been this run of movies that people are interested in. But I don't think it's just all of a sudden they found this magic formula of movies to release at exactly the right time so that people will line up and get excited about them. I think there's been a bit of a sea change in terms of how younger people are viewing the movies. I think during the pandemic, many of them were raised on small screens. They were doing their classwork or their schoolwork on iPads and that kind of thing. And I think now Gen Zers are looking for community. And there is a great community to be had for not all that much money if you compare the price of a movie ticket to the price of going to see the Blue Jays or the Maple Leafs or whatever else it might be. You get to go sit in a group with strangers, all looking at the same thing and all reacting at the same time. So you hear people cry and you hear people laugh or whatever the movie might be. Yesterday from my terrible movie, dead silence until the very end. But there is nonetheless a sense of community that comes out of that. And I think that's what's driving the movies right now, this resurgence in the movies. We're looking at 2026 as being the biggest year at the movies since 2019, which is sort of the benchmark. It's before the streamers really took hold. It's before the pandemic happened and we got used to watching movies on like big headlining type movies on our streaming services very soon after they came out in theaters, if they went to theaters at all. And so there has been a change and the foot traffic is proving it. Now, for sure, tickets are a little bit more expensive now than they were in 2019. And some of the movies that are real drivers here are driving the box office on IMAX, which is a more expensive ticket. But you can't deny the foot traffic. You can't deny the amount of people that are going. You can't deny that when they announced tickets for the Odyssey, they sold 150,000 of them in 24 hours. And so this is going to be a remarkable year at the movies.
12: If you're just joining me, I'm talking to Richard Krause. He's the host of the podcast Entertainment is Broken. And he is unpacking his thesis that he laid out for me yesterday in the break room around why box office is back. And I love that this is going to be an extraordinary year, a big year for movies. And what does that mean for us? Does that mean I now, like, because honestly, I have, as you know, I have these two young kids.
3: Yeah.
12: Means getting out at night, I have to find someone to take care of them. We do still try and do dates like once or twice a month. And we have been to the movies, although I'm a VIP cinema girl because I like the big chairs and the service.
3: And a glass of wine.
12: Yeah, I do. I will admit. But does this mean I can't just click on, because sometimes I'm like, I'm just going to, oh, look, this brand new movie came out. It's immediately in my living room. Yeah. Does this mean these Gen Zers are driving us back? And I think that is a good thing, by the way. I believe you, and I think it's true. We need a better sense of community. I remember I used to love watching award shows, not so much because of the award shows, but because we could all debate them online together. I'd sit with my friends. So what is this? How's the market, or how are the movie, I guess, the producers and the studios responding to this new surge?
3: Well, they're responding well because, of course, there's money coming in now all of a sudden. So what happened during the pandemic is big movies were given release dates, and sometimes release dates are figured out a year or two in advance. And then the pandemic happens, everything shuts down. And there were a couple of studios who just said, okay, instead of trying to reschedule because the atmosphere in the world right now is so unpredictable, we don't know whether or not movie theaters will be open. We don't know for how long. Can we only put five people in a theater at the time? Who knows, right? With social distancing. They said, we're just going to dump it. All our movies, our big titles, the tent poles, we're going to put them on streaming. And what that did was destroy what they call the theatrical window, which is it used to be like up to 30 weeks that once a movie started playing in movie theaters, it stayed specific to movie theaters for 30 or more weeks. So that meant it wouldn't come out on DVD or Blu-ray or whatever else, or now in these days, streaming. And it made it feel special. It made it feel like you had to go to the theater if you wanted to see, like Top Gun Maverick, a great example. Tom Cruise said, no, this will not go to streaming and I can't remember what it was, but it was a huge window that he insisted on. And because he's Tom Cruise, he got it, and the movie makes $1.5 billion. So the lesson that was learned here is that, yeah, people like the convenience of seeing a movie on their streaming service, but it's not optimum in terms of a viewing experience, and they will go to the theater to get what is, for my money, still the best way to see a movie.
12: All right, Richard, we went way over because I was just super interested in this. So thank you so much, my friend Richard Krause, host of the podcast Entertainment is Broken. I'm Amanda Galbraith. We'll catch you after the break.
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15: That was some party thanks to my buddy's beer and joint. Here's the keys, joint.
17: Yo, I'm not driving. I'm way too stoned. How are you feeling, beer?
0: Oh, since we had that talk, I'm not driving tonight at all.
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0: You only had a couple of drinks.
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26: From the National Newsroom of the Canadian Press, I'm Karen Rebo. A few dozen properties in a village in Metro Vancouver are under evacuation alert this morning due to a nearby wildfire. The blaze burning in Balcarra Regional Park has prompted those from 35 properties in the village of Anmore, north of Port Moody, to pack essential items and be ready to leave at a moment's notice. The new alerts come as residents in and around the interior community of Boston Bar begin returning to their homes after weeks-long evacuation orders were downgraded to evacuation alerts. Fraser Valley officials say residents must stay ready to leave as the Brunswick Creek and the Ainslie Creek wildfires continue to burn out of control. Wildfire destruction in the interior mounted yesterday as authorities confirmed structures had been lost on about 120 properties outside Clinton now. A federal union argues public service cuts are elevating the threats Canadians face from climate disasters.
31: The federal government's website says a total of more than 1,500 positions have been shed at Natural Resources, Fisheries and Oceans, and at Environment and Climate Change Canada. The Professional Institute of the Public Service of Canada says some of those employees worked on things like flood forecasting, monitoring wildfire smoke and air quality, and studying threats to Canada's forests. The union's president says the government is cutting these positions even as it acknowledges climate change is making wildfires, floods, and severe weather events more frequent and destructive. Jason White, The Canadian Press.
26: The federal government is investing at least $2.7 billion to build more than 18 housing projects across Toronto. Prime Minister Mark Carney said at an announcement in the city yesterday that the government will be investing the funds over the next 3 years. He said construction will begin on roughly 4,500 new homes by the end of this year.
32: For decades, the simple fact is Toronto didn't build enough housing, and too much of what was built was unaffordable for most Torontonians. Prices driven up by development charges, by taxes, by rising construction costs, and then lack of availability of land. And the best way to meet the challenge that is created is to build more supply and to build it faster.
26: A new court filing shows the Trump administration paid out a milestone $100 billion in tariff refunds through the end of July.
33: The Trump administration owes a total of $166 billion to thousands of American businesses who pay the tariffs that were struck down by the Supreme Court. While companies are beginning to get those refunds, most consumers aren't seeing that money go back into their pockets, even though they paid higher prices because of the tariffs. The Nonpartisan Tax Foundation estimated that Trump's first round of tariffs cost the average American household $700 last year. Even with the Supreme Court striking the tariffs down, Trump has still attempted to use other tools to impose tariffs on nearly all imported goods. Peter Haralambos, ABC News.
26: This is the Canadian Press. In sports, the Toronto Blue Jays will be in Chicago today, where they will take on the Cubs for an afternoon game that will make up for a June game that had been postponed because of weather. They left Texas yesterday with a series win against the Astros. New York Mets rookie Jeffrey Yan had an emphatic way to mark striking out the first batter he faced in the major leagues. The 29-year-old left-hander jumped high in the air with his feet spread apart, landed on the front of the mound, and then slapped the grass with his left hand in the Mets 6-5 win at Cleveland last night. In tennis, Leila Fernandez is the last Canadian standing in either the men's or women's singles tournaments at the National Bank Open. The Laval, Quebec native breezed past Mexico's Renata Zarazua in two sets in Toronto. In the men's tournament in Montreal, the top-ranked Canadian, Felix Auger-Aliassime, withdrew before the opening match due to a back injury. From the Canadian Press, I'm Karen Rebo.
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27: Smart speakers, Jamie Ellerton is here and Lindsay Broadhead is updating her computer. We'll be here shortly. I'm Shane Hewitt, and I wanted to rethank Jamie Ellerton for the best gift ever. Now, we need to tell the story as I bought a house, and Jamie said, I'm going to come visit. Well, no, I said, hey, why don't you come visit? Jamie's like, hey, I'm going to come visit. So Jamie came and spent like a week here and hung out. And as a housewarming gift, not only did he show up with beer like a good friend, he brought me a gift. And that gift was a Japanese knife. And it is a very pretty knife. And I, you know, used it a little bit here and there, but I did. I was afraid because it's so perfect. And Jamie said, you need to use this knife. This is the point of the knife. You need to use the knife. Just don't put it in the dishwasher. Use the knife. And so last week, I make like a magical level of salsa, just so you know. And the best part about it is that the salsa is that sigh was Lindsay getting the Chrome update. My salsa is like the most wonderful, amazing salsa that I learned from my friend called Carlos. And Carlos is from Mexico, and he taught me how to make like the OG salsa. Now, here's the point. I took Jamie's gift of a knife, this Japanese knife, and I remember watching late night TV shows that claimed how amazing these kinds of knives were to cut tomatoes. I almost swore. I kid you not. I held the knife with my two fingers on the handle. I set the knife on the tomato and I just went slide, like no pressure. And it just went through the whole tomato. I made an audible sound. Oh! And I did it again. My life will never be the same after having the experience of using that knife, Jamie Ellerton. Thank you.
0: I'm touched. The magic. Actually, you know what? Let's be real. It is not magic. The skill and craftsmanship passed down for centuries from Japanese cooks that make these things possible. Like, the knife you have, Shane, was, like, hand-forged in Japan. It's not just, like, something coming off an assembly line and a metal cast with a made-in-Japan stamp on it. It's, like, a hand-forged knife. These things are absolutely incredible, and just watching your face get so animated as you retell the story, let alone what it would have been in the moment. That is why this is, like, magic. I think, like, a good gift is not something for, like, status and labels and brands, although some people like that kind of stuff. For me, a good gift is something that, like, will a person use it? I knew you like to cook. Mm-hmm. It's a new home, so it ties into, like, a housewarming theme. And the magic and just the absolute excellence, how much easier it actually makes your life using it every day in the kitchen.
27: Oh, it is.
0: Like, I know, like, so I'm a millennial. The kind of, like, early Gen Xers and late boomers had this things of, like, never use the good stuff, save it for a good occasion. It just, like, lives in a little china cabinet in the corner of the living room or mm-hmm. the dining room, depending on people's, like, housing situations. Right? And, like, you pull it out, like, twice a year, maybe, and, like, oh, can't. No. Use the stuff. And I kind of joke that these Japanese knives are kind of like the Patek Philippe brand watches. For anyone who knows the luxury watch, ever looked at a magazine at any point in the past 15 years, you never actually own a Patek Philippe. You are just the custodian of it until the next generation. And I think the craftsmanship of what goes in and the longevity of these Japanese knives, like, if you genuinely take care of it, mm-hmm. wash it right away, dry it, sharpen it regularly, this thing will outlive you. It should have

0: Oh, I think you guys, I mean, I could have listened to you talk about that knife for hours, because I also was thinking watches and I was just thinking tools in general. I went fishing with an old friend of mine last summer, and the pride he had with his various tackle and fishing equipment. I think of my dad, who was a contractor, and the pride he and his friends had with the tools that they used. When or you think of a piece of jewelry that a parent has in general and hands down to their child, there is nothing more sacred than something that has soaked in the memory and experience from one hand and then is passed on, because you're passing down stories, and that's the gift. That's the gift.
1: I think you're right. I got to tell you, like I was so excited for this conversation. I mean, I was off last week and I sent the note to our board here where all the things, like I was so excited. Got it to thank Jamie for the knife to have this conversation. So here's your choice really in this is A, get yourself a Jamie, or B, get yourself a knife, because either way it's going to work out. So feel free.
0: I got me a Jamie.
1: You're
0: I
1: good. You're
0: feel
1: covered.
0: good.
1: Ryan O'Donnell got a screw gun drill, and he is so excited. Yeah, to your point about the tool, Ryan, I'm going to bring you back in, by the way. So don't swear. Oh, I just kicked you out. Can you bring yourself back in? Hang on. There we go. All right.
2: Hi.
1: Yeah. How excited
0: Hi,
1: like
0: Ryan.
1: are you for real? Like, because you've just like Lindsay said, like this is a big moment for you. You're 30 this year, and you got your first tool.
2: It's incredible. I have sitting in my room, I have a desk from Wayfair that I need to build. And I'm excited. I'm looking forward to building this thing. Not my arms aren't going to get tired. I might, still drop some pieces of wood and stub my toe on some stuff, but I get to use the drill and see how fast I can do this. And it is satisfying. It takes me back to like grade 10 wood shop. It's awesome. Love
1: See,
2: it.
1: this is what it is.
2: I'm getting
3: drills scare me.
0: It is true though, like in such
3: Any
0: a
3: tool where it's
0: heavily
3: like too
0: commoditized
3: easy to
0: world.
3: use and like go astray is like a tool that scares me.
1: This is so funny. Anyway, sorry, Lindsay. Go ahead. Enthusiasm is
0: No,
1: running.
0: I was going serious. You were going fun. I kind of want to be on your avenue. But no, it just we have so many things. That's why there's these shows about like, how to live with 40 pieces of things in your house, and that's it, or how to just ultimately cut down, because at a certain point, all this stuff becomes heavy. Like you actually feel heavy. And when you get rid of it, like there's studies where not only do you feel lighter, but many people actually physically lose weight. Like they become healthier when they're not surrounded by those things. And like, again, so many studies also about, entities and the memory that is
1: Oh, yeah.
0: imbibed within physical things, and how we place claim on that. It's fascinating,
1: It is fascinating.
0: actually.
1: And I went through that too when I cleared out my basement as well. I've been through that in the past. If I look at my kitchen today, there is a tiki mug that I got in Hawaii. Like it's like a glass mug that happens to fit a can of Strongbow perfectly. That will come with me wherever I go until the end of time. And this knife will come with me now, the only two items I need. And Ryan, I don't mean to say this to diminish your assembling a Wayfair desk thing. You're not actually building it, you are assembling it. And I say it this way because when you use that tool to build something that you've created, it's like a whole new level beyond
2: It's
1: assembling.
2: just like Lego for me, right? It's just scratching the
1: Oh,
2: Lego
1: that's
2: itch. I'm
1: actually
2: following the instructions.
1: very good
2: There you
1: point.
2: go.
1: Yeah, very
3: He might
1: good.
3: be assembling it, but I bet you Ryan could dance like a log, waltz like a log driver.
1: Coming up for you next, the one and only Arlene Dickinson on Shane Hewitt and the Night Show.
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1: Cool Canadians. One of the coolest in my books is Arlene Dickinson. And we've been lucky to have conversations and share time before, and I always look forward to sharing time again. Arlene, hello.
2: Hey, Sean. Shane.
1: It's great to see you.
2: Maybe we should just start all over again.
1: Hey, Fred.
2: Hey, Shane. I'm so sorry.
1: Do you know how many times I get called Sean in my life? Like, I would respond.
2: Ridiculous.
1: I would respond to it.
2: Well, I get Darlene, Marlene. Yeah, I get Darlene all the time, and really? Marlene, and
1: but Arlene Dickinson and Darlene feels like the brain cell that died and just kind of collapsed things together. Like that seems to fit.
2: Yeah, fair.
1: Very good. You've been busy. I don't understand why you're so busy. I mean, does your brain just not turn off? Like, do ideas just come into your brain, or is it the other side of it where you look at things and you go, "This isn't working. We need to be better." Like, how does that brain work?
2: That's a good question. I don't know how my brain works, but I will tell you that it is a little bit of both. It is observing kind of what's going on in the world and thinking we have to do better. But also I'm an entrepreneur, so I can't help but see the opportunity everywhere I look. And I'm a big believer that random thoughts collide and random ideas collide. And so the more curious you are and the more you think about what's going on in the world, the more pieces start to come together that you probably wouldn't have put together yourself, but your subconscious does. So I think it's a little bit of my brain working overtime, but also wanting to make a difference.
1: Do you think you've become a professional listener and people watcher?
2: Yes, because I had to be, because I was a marketer. And when you're doing business strategy and marketing, it's really important that you understand pop culture and what's going on in the world and the zeitgeist. And so I think you have to become an effective observer. You have to be curious, as I said earlier, about what's going on. But I think you have to be very, very much into trying to understand what people are thinking, what they're thinking, and doing what they're doing.
1: Is it a bit of a drug, do you think? Because, I mean, it's eerily familiar. Our shared friend, Tony Chapman, he's like that, right? Like, there's no reason why Tony has to keep having ideas, but he loves to keep his finger on the pulse of what people are doing.
2: Yeah. I think, again, he's a marketer, so probably the same sort of, you know, training that we both had in our early careers, which was to try and sort out what was going on in the world. You know, marketing can be a good and bad thing. As Tony would probably say the exact same thing, is marketing can be used for the wrong things. And so understanding the leverage you have with marketing and making sure you're doing it to help people be better in the world and understand the world versus trying to sell them something, I think is a big point of difference.
1: Yeah. Unmarket Your Life. It's the one of those days book that I will eventually write, right? Which is funny because, I mean, essentially that's what we do every day is sell ideas and notions. But you're right. It's one of my writing pieces, too, is words can be used for good and words can be used for evil. It's up to you which way you're going to go.
2: So
1: and
2: true.
1: It's exactly the same tools. So,
2: yeah. Remarkable. It's exactly the same tools. And I think, you know, like that, I mean, kind of we're describing capitalism in its own form, which is about trying to market things and trying to get people to, you know, consume and do things. But, you know, it's been, to your point, words are being used as weapons right now to try and get people to do the wrong things and to try and believe false things through social media, through bot farms, through trolls, through kind of this new rhetoric that's out there. So I think the intersection between capitalism and social capitalism, or, you know, I like to say it's capitalism with a heart. I think that's where we have to lean towards.
1: Well, I would say that, yeah, I mean, capitalism with a heart is kind of the point, right? I mean, you are trying to solve a problem, not create problems, if you're true on your compass with it, and you're trying to set everyone's life better. I mean, my fundamental in all things, it took me years to get there, but I wrote it, and it's leave them better than you found them.
2: Yeah.
1: Every aspect. It's a total stranger in a parking lot. Can you leave them better than you found them somehow?
2: Kindness? Go figure.
1: What a crazy notion.
2: What are you thinking about, Shane? Like, what are you trying to...
1: I'm sorry.
2: Revolutionary to be kind.
1: I've let you down. Arlene is Alone. YouTube show that you started. And it's changed a little bit over the time. It's become pretty, like, it was great. I mean, basically, you got chairs. That's really how it's changed. The heart of it is the same. Because there was sort of like sitting on the floor, kind of super casual, and now you sit in chairs. So congratulations on the chairs.
2: That's right.
1: It's doing really well. You have all kinds of people showing up to be there with you.
2: Yeah, I'm. It's been such a surprising gift. That's how I would describe it, you know, because I get to have, as you do, you get to have conversations with really interesting people, and you get to just have organic conversations, which I think is a kind of a lost art, because nowadays everything is shorthanded and texted and, you know, emoji to death, and you don't really get to spend time with people. And so the show did evolve. It started off being just purely on relationships, because I was single and I thought, you know, there must be other people out there that are single. And there are a lot of us.
1: Turns out there's a few.
2: But then it became this conversation about, you know, relationships and life and how life is working right now. And honestly, I've learned so much. I'm so grateful to the guests that come on, and I'm so grateful for the show. And I like that I'm producing it myself, Shane, even though that's we're not making any money. We have no sponsors. At some point, I probably need to figure that out. But right now, I just love that I'm not accountable to anybody but my own, you know, what I would like to talk about.
1: Is it an expression of that integrity? I mean, we've always known, Arlene, I think you've been in so the public eye, like to a point where I'm like, holy cow, like you do everything, so many things that are public facing with that people could say, okay, they can make up whatever they want about you because you're in the public.
2: And they do.
1: And so as a solution, like most people go buy a farm in the trees, Arlene, and then they go live there. You, on the other hand, you're like, I know, I'm going to share my heart now in public, right? Like, it's a little counterintuitive.
2: It is, but I mean, I want to live my life fully. I want to do everything there is to do. I had a friend tell me once that as we get older, we tend to shrink into ourselves. Like our worlds become smaller, the same circle of friends, the same things we do every weekend, the same routines. And I want my world to be bigger as I get older. And so to do that, you have to put yourself in uncomfortable situations. And so I'm very used to putting myself in uncomfortable situations and facing them and running towards the hard stuff. So I think that's part of it. But part of it is that we need leaders out there who are unafraid to say what they're thinking and tell the truth as opposed to political spin, and to be, you know, transparent about what's going on in the world right now. And so I think I've never felt more, it's more been more important for me to use my platform to talk about what matters, and the values that we are losing and the moral, you know, grounds that we need to stand upon. And I'm not trying to be immoral, kind of I'm better than anybody else in any way, because I've made a shitload of mistakes in my life, that's for sure. It's more about just trying to get people back to being kind and good and, you know, tolerant and, you know, accepting, and, you know, these things that are basic, they're now being called woke. I don't know.
1: Isn't it interesting? Like the awakened, I get it, but it's just human. Oh God, you've got my brain spinning now with so many cool ideas. It's interesting for me with Arlene is Alone. It reflects on a piece of one of my biggest breakdown pieces in life. I was walking. I was in Calgary, which you're very familiar with, of course. Down around 17th Avenue up the hill, kind of by that Westbrook Mall. Up in that area, I was walking, and it just happened to be where I was. And I was listening to some spoken word stuff, and I had this complete breakdown moment. I mean, it was my biggest heartbreak. And I was that weirdo walking, crying, but it was what I needed to do at the time. But then I had this moment where it occurred to me, how can I be alone in this? Like, what if I'm not alone? And because I felt very alone, self-inflicted too. And then in that moment, I was like, but what if I'm not alone? Like there's got to be other people that are going through this. And the irony that I find, delightful irony, with Arlene is Alone is that you've proven that you're not. Mm-hmm. Arlene Dickinson is here. Shane Hewitt in the night shift. Arlene is Alone. What is going on in the background of that show? Because it's growing so popular so quick. We'll be right back with more Arlene Dickinson next.
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1: Arlene Dickinson is here. You might know her as the dragon. You might know her as the baking lady. You also might know her as the business entrepreneur and leader. You also could know her from Arlene is Alone. And if you haven't checked out the show, the video podcast, it is on YouTube. And as we were just chatting about Arlene, you've proven that Arlene is Alone is surrounded by some pretty amazing people.
2: Yeah, I mean, it's not Arlene is Lonely. That's not the name of the show. The show is Arlene is Alone with Somebody. You know, like, and you can, when you're alone with somebody, when you get that time to be one-on-one with somebody, it's a gift. It's human connection. I missed that so much. And COVID just taught me that in spades, that, you know, we need each other much more than we will like to believe we do. So yeah, the show's title isn't Arlene is Lonely. It's Arlene is Alone. And I'm alone with somebody.
1: You should make one episode of Arlene is Lonely, and it just opens up with sad music, and then you just go, and then that's it. That's the end of the episode.
2: Yeah, that'll be maybe the last episode.
1: Oh, fantastic.
2: Well, I'm sorry to hear what you went through. I'm sorry to hear that, Shane, because I think, but I'm actually grateful that you will share it, because I think today there aren't enough, you know, the strength is from vulnerability. When you're vulnerable and when you allow yourself to say, I'm human and I broke down and I had a really bad time. You know, I've suffered depression, I've suffered anxiety. I think when you admit to that, it's pretty freeing. It's pretty liberating. It helps other people feel like they can be okay, you know, not being okay too.
1: Yeah. Well, I was asked a question by my counselor on the other side of that and said, go back in time. And say, here's of all the list of the terrible things you're going to go through. But this is what it looks like on the other side. Would you purposefully go through them in order to get where you are today? And instantly, without hesitation, without even reconciliation, it just was like, oh yeah. And isn't that an interesting place, right? To be able to go, all of the terrible things that I've made mistakes and done, all the terrible things that people have done that have impacted me and hurt me. But if I could purposely know that and believe that this is the place I could get to, would you take it on? And isn't that a crazy notion?
2: Yeah, I love that. We often think, I mean, life is a series of lessons and mistakes, right? It's not a series of, I don't know, I'm not one of those people that has their life planned out every day, what I'm going to do at certain times, other than my schedule, you know, like the scheduling, but I don't have a lot of habits. And so I think, you know, there's that seven habits of highly effective people Covey wrote, right? And everybody raves about the book. And I think, to me, that's not like, that doesn't leave you open to what you might be able to become because you're not busy being so rigid.
1: Mm-hmm. Yeah. Belief is a big word, isn't it?
2: Yeah. And hope.
1: When you look at the things you do today, I mean, you have your capital investments and you do all those business things and you still just look for people and what matters to people. I mean, you've spoken a little bit more about policy generally, not necessarily politics, but policy. Do you find that that's kind of where you're naturally headed to, or is that just topics of the day type stuff?
2: No, I'm very much, when Trump was first elected, the first term, I really felt, reaction to the type of person he is, because I have dealt with people like that in business my whole career, and he's an extreme version of what many of them have been. But I understand and understood what he was about, and I think, you know, maybe the world did need to change, Shane. Like maybe the world was too far one way, and we needed to come more into the middle. That's fair. But now we've gone to the other extreme. And so I'm hoping that we're going to come back in the middle. But I think that'll only happen if people talk about what they really believe, that they call out, you know, when there is something that's not true, that it's called out, when institutions are getting destructed instead of repaired. You know, like I think we need a change, but did we need to destruct everything in order to have that change? I don't think so. And so I think there's an obligation to speak out about what matters and to care and to demonstrate that, you know, if you think about, I don't know, do you have children? I don't know if you do.
1: Kids, yeah, adults now. Yeah.
2: Okay. So you think about how old are they? Would they be
1: 20 and 21?
2: Okay, so think about them. They grew up thinking this is normal. Mm-hmm. You know, the last 10 years, when they were 10 and 11 years old, the last decade of what's happening politically, this is what they think is normal. They think this is normal behavior. They don't know any different. They weren't taught any different because they don't, and the school systems are probably letting them down in terms of history and understanding. And so I worry about that generation thinking that, you know, yeah, it's okay to be a jerk to somebody. It's okay to be bigoted and racist and to spread hatred. It's okay to do that because you're just using your voice. Mm-hmm. And I think that comes from lack of people standing up and talking about what good can look like. And so, yeah, I feel very, very committed to it. I will continue to use my voice as long as I can about trying to influence change that's positive, not change that's destructive.
1: Both of my kids graduated from the high school in Carstairs, by the way.
2: Oh, come on.
1: Yep. So how's that for a connection back to your
2: That is a connection.
1: Ago?
2: That is a long time ago.
1: Mm-hmm. Yeah. Arlene spent some time in Carstairs, Alberta, small little town. Has a street light now, just so you know.
2: Come on.
1: Yeah, it does.
2: I think it was like 1,200 people when I lived there.
1: Yeah, it was like 3 when I was there, 3,000.
2: Was it?
1: Yeah. Arlene Dickinson, okay, let me ask you this question. Can you be the mirror for Canadians right now? As in, Canadians are looking in the mirror, and you're the magic mirror on the wall. What do you need Canadians to see in the reflection of themselves today? What do they need to know?
2: They need to know that they're strong. They need to know that they are unique. They need to know that they can. I there's so many things that come to my mind. I think, you know, like I want Canadians to believe in the country, to recognize what's right about it, to understand the mosaic that we are, to understand the opportunities that we have, and no longer feel in the shadow of any nation or any other leader, but to lead ourselves. And so I want them to look in the mirror and go, we are good. We are better than good. We have everything we need. We just need to believe that we can put it all together and continue on. And we need to stop the rhetoric that we're not good enough and stop, you know, it's like if I'm looking in the mirror and I feel bad about the way I look, I'm not going to show up with the same confidence as if I feel good about the way I look. That's a very superficial thing. But if I don't feel I'm smart enough, or I don't have the tools, or I don't feel like I can, and I look in the mirror, then likely it's going to be much harder for me to do anything. So I think it's very important for Canadians to realize we have the tools, we have the resources, we have the skills, we have the intelligence, we have this beautiful, beautiful, insanely beautiful country that we get to live on. We have history. We're like teenagers. We're growing up, you know. So believing in yourself, I would say that's a lot. I'm sorry, that's a lot, but I want.
1: No, I think it's perfect. I got to tell you, the simple statement, and this might be the marketing part, but it's just I can.
2: Yeah,
1: that's huge.
2: Yeah, I can. Yeah, exactly. We can, and I think instead of I can, it's we can. It is this notion that we can do this together that I think has got to, and so that's why I get really mad when I hear political division. It drives me crazy. It's not helpful right now. That's not what we need.
1: Yeah, and that's not agreement or disagreement. It's just division.
2: Right.
1: It's a beautiful thing. Arlene is Alone is a video podcast on YouTube. You can get it elsewhere too, but I do recommend you check it out. I promise you there is a topic on there somewhere that will resonate for you. The list of guests is very long, and I would also encourage you to subscribe to it like I do. Arlene Dickinson, known mostly for her ability to make a hell of a sourdough bread. It was a COVID thing. Also business and all kinds of other things. Thank you,
2: I'll make you a loaf one day, Shane.
1: Yes. That would be fantastic. Thank you for spending this time.
2: Thanks so much for having me on.
3: It's huge. I mean, it's the largest corruption case Toronto police have ever dealt with.
4: Accused of searching police databases for the target's address.
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1: It's date night. That means Tony Tedesco is here. Jen Kirsch is here as well. Talk about dating. Help understand it. Now, whether you're married and you're still dating your partner or whether you're single and trying to find one, what you're getting wrong about feeling loved. Somehow even feeling loved is our fault these days, Tony. How is it that we are getting feeling loved wrong?
6: I think that, especially if you're trying to date at this point, but it also applies to people who are already married or already in a relationship. I think that we're just so busy trying to be attractive, successful, trying to impress for all the wrong reasons. And in this article, the relationship experts actually, they argue that real connection comes from being understood, accepted. You know, looks and money might get some attention, but vulnerability and genuine connection is what really, really creates love.
1: Well, I have to push back on that because, Tony, I keep you here for your looks and your money.
6: Well, so. I know that. I mean, that's why you keep me around, but it's probably not why you keep your relationship around.
1: I like Jen just for being Jen. So,
7: thanks so much. You know, this is so interesting to me. I mean, we get articles, we read articles like this all the time online, and you know, people think love is. I want to argue that many people feel like love is presentation these days. Oh, I'm on this Instagram algorithm right now, maybe because I'm going through a split of my own where. The algorithm is showing all these women who posted during their relationships, like, this is the Cartier bracelet he got me. These are the flowers on my birthday. This is us cheersing. And then they're now sharing what actually happened. He made me post this after he bought it for me. We got in a fight when I didn't post that. On my birthday, I cried most of it. Like, this is what you didn't see. And I think a lot of us think love is what we're being shown on TV and books and social media. And the truth is that isn't love. Love is presence. It's quality connection. It's being vulnerable with others, opening up yourself, and actually seeing if you like people. And I find relationships, when I'm hearing about a lot of splits and divorces, it's because people grow apart. So if you want to grow together with someone or create some type of relationship, you need to be present for it and in these conversations and actually growing and opening up.
1: So what that sounds like to me, Tony, from what Jen's saying, is that love as an expectation versus love as an exercise. Are we tangled up in expectations?
6: I think we are a little bit. Look, you can have people love you and still feel lonely. I've certainly had moments like that. Sometimes it's not about whether love exists around us. It's about whether we're letting people close enough to actually know us. Shane, you're the example. You know, I keep you at a bit of a distance, which is probably why I don't feel love from you. The older I get, though,
7: I love your relationship, guys. Don't mind me being here.
6: The more I realize that, you know, being vulnerable, it's not a weakness. It's basically the price of admission for a real connection, right?
1: Yeah,
7: totally.
1: That's a good point. You know, I wrote something while Jen was talking there, because the expectation thing kind of hit me, Jen, when you were talking about that. We often think of love as a destination. That's the expectation, right? Like, I'll get there. When I'm in love, then I will.
7: Yes.
1: Right? Once I fall in love with you, then I will do the flowers, the dinner, the whatever. You know what I mean? So we look at love as a destination. And what I wrote down here on my little sticky pad was love is an echo of what you give. Ooh, I can change that. Love is an echo of what you've already given.
7: Can you expand a bit on that?
1: Well, love is the callback, right? Like when you create a safe space, then you open up, right? When like Tony said about being authentic and being open and those things, like when you create the space for that, then he doesn't keep you at a distance anymore, which is a joke, by the way. He doesn't really keep me at a distance. When you create that space, then the things start to change. And so really it is an echo of the work that you already did. That's what I mean.
7: Yeah, and I think it's also being mindful. I mean, I could expand this into friendships. One thing I noticed a lot this weekend, again, maybe because I am now single, more time on my hands or whatever, but I was noticing, like, scrolling my social media, so many people out and about. And I looked at my phone and I wanted to write one of my dearest friends. And I realized, like, kind of looking through the messages, there's a lot of blue, which means I'm the one initiating. And I kind of like got in this little spiral of, I just want to be reached out to in the same way that I give. Like, mm-hmm. I am checking in when I see something that reminds me of someone. I'm sending them a little, like, voice note, you know, not one of those 4-minute ones, but maybe like a 30-second voice note, or taking a picture and reaching out. And I love creating these opportunities of connection with nothing in turn. However, when I actually think about it, I do want a little something back. I want to be seen in that same sort of way. And I feel like I just would want people to be more mindful, because you could respond to someone immediately, but that doesn't mean you're creating a deeper connection by simply responding. When was the last time you've checked in with someone as well?
1: Yeah, very good. It's a very good point, Tony. When it comes to, you know, what are you there for, is probably a good question to ask, no?
6: Yeah, absolutely. My friends know I love them because they're getting Instagram memes from me at 2 a.m., the most inappropriate mm-hmm. ones. And I pick and choose which friends get which memes this. Because I pay attention to their needs. So,
7: so. You know, unfortunately... I was going to just say, unfortunately, because one friend knows I love pickles. She keeps sending me these memes, anything pickle-related, pickle-flavored stuff. And Shane started our conversation snacking on a pickle. Now he's going to start mm-hmm. to get these memes. But you're right. It's like a love language, sending memes it to a certain people.
1: It is a love language. Okay, so here's where we're going to flip the script today on date night, is that yes. What's one thing you need to do differently? Now, not bad or wrong, just differently. In order to get there. Now that we've talked about love, not as an expectation, but what's one thing, Tony, you can do differently every day, friends, lovers, whatever, that creates that echo of love, that experience, not as a destination or expectation. Like, what's one thing you need, you need to do it. I think we all know what we need to do better. What's one thing that you you need to do?
6: I thought I was perfect exactly the way I am. No, I think I'm one of those people that loves when someone cancels plans, because it means I don't have to get dressed up and go somewhere. And I should be a little more, I guess, confident in this idea that if somebody tries to cancel, maybe I should try a little harder to be like, hey, I really wanted to see you. Let's do yeah. this. And actually, maybe not force the issue, but actually, you know, just in case they were having doubts, or just in case, life got a little busy for them, or they're not feeling that well. Because sometimes people will cancel because they're just not in the they're not in that mood.
1: But you nailed
6: it. They're not in the mindset, and what they really need is a friend. They don't need to cancel. But I'm so glad they did, because I don't have to get dressed up for it.
1: Yeah. So as the word guide, let me change that. Instead of I should be, it's I can be.
6: Yeah.
1: And then it's share yourself, right?
6: Yeah.
1: Just share yourself, even in cancellation. Isn't that fascinating? Can you do that? I think you can.
7: I'm going to share on my Instagram. I'm going to share those videos that I was telling people about where it's like, this is what really happens. This is what you see is going on. And I look so loved and in this great relationship. This is what's happening.
1: Only if you share one pickle, one too. Jen _ Kirsch is where you can find Jen, and Tedesco Tony on Instagram as well. Shane Hewitt in The Night Shift. Thanks, friends.
6: Thank you.
7: Thanks.

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10: From the National Newsroom of the Canadian Press, I'm Karen Rebo. Wildfire losses are growing across BC's interior, with news structures have been damaged or destroyed on about 120 properties near Clinton. Roughly 1,500 properties remain under evacuation order because of the massive Pear Lake fire. A firefighting helicopter also crashed into a lake near Clinton, leaving the pilot with minor injuries. Near the northwestern shore of Okanagan Lake, the Bradley Creek fire west of Vernon destroyed 230 homes on the Okanagan Indian Band Reserve Saturday. And this morning, a few dozen properties in the Metro Vancouver village of Anmore are under evacuation alert due to a fire burning in Belcarra Regional Park. A new report says human-induced climate change made the conditions that fueled July wildfires in Ontario and the Northwest Territories roughly twice as likely. In the World Weather Attribution Report, an international team of scientists says what used to be rare fire conditions are now more and more likely today. Early observations indicate the hot, dry, and windy conditions underlying fires in the Northwest Territories could now be expected to occur every 2 to 6 years and every 6 to 15 years in Ontario. The report suggests that in a world without human-caused climate change, those conditions would have been much rarer, or less than once in 40 years. Ottawa is promising money to build more than 5,600 new rental homes across Toronto, and at least a third of them will be affordable or rent-controlled. Prime Minister Mark Carney made the announcement in Toronto yesterday alongside Mayor Olivia Chow, who was just as thrilled.
11: Shuffles hit the ground this year. And that's worthy of celebration because we need the jobs, we need the housing right now.
10: Carney said the federal government will invest at least $2.7 billion into the project over the next 3 years. A jury in upstate New York heard yesterday the mother of Melina Fratolin repeatedly texted the girl's father, Luciano Fratolin, on the evening their 9-year-old was reported missing.
12: Police extracted data from Fratolin's phone, including location, text, and call records. The data indicate Fratolin's phone had stopped for about an hour in the rural area of New York where Melina's body was later found. In some messages to Melina's mother, Callie Galanis, Fratolin claimed to be 15 minutes away from bringing the girl home. The data also shows Galanis repeatedly texted and called Fratolin around the time he reported their daughter missing. Fratolin did not answer these calls. His trial is scheduled to continue on Thursday. Marie-Claude Strikeman, The Canadian Press, Elizabethtown, New York.
10: This is the Canadian Press. In sports, the Toronto Blue Jays will be in Chicago today, where they will take on the Cubs for an afternoon game that will make up for a June game that had been postponed because of weather. They left Texas yesterday with a series win against the Astros. New York Mets rookie Jeffrey Yan had an emphatic way to mark striking out the first batter he faced in the major leagues. The 29-year-old left-hander jumped high in the air with his feet spread apart, landed on the front of the mound, and then slapped the grass with his left hand. The Mets 6-5 win at Cleveland last night. In tennis, Leila Fernandez is the last Canadian standing in either the men's or women's singles tournaments at the National Bank Open. The Laval, Quebec native breezed past Mexico's Renata Zarazua in two sets in Toronto. In the men's tournament in Montreal, the top-ranked Canadian, Felix Auger-Aliassime, withdrew before the opening match due to a back injury. From the Canadian Press, I'm Karen Rebo.
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21: Science Sam is here. Oh, the memories, the memories. How I love the memories. Dr. Samantha Yameen is here. 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If you want to get connected on the website, kick it old school with a website. Hi, Sam.
22: Hey, Shane.
21: Memories. What do you got for us? Because I forgot.
22: A fresh
21: memory joke.
22: Oh. Well, a fresh new study might know why you forgot. No, I'm just kidding. It's a fresh one that just came out about how acute stress, so some small stressful moment or small stressful thing, might actually impact our brain's ability to be flexible with our memories. And it might limit how we can associate and integrate new memories being formed.
21: Okay. So... Mm-hmm. Are we stressed out and therefore we're not remembering things? Because that sounds like real life. When you're in a hurry, you're racing to get to work, you're trying to do the things, and then you're like, mm-hmm. Oh my God, I forgot the kids.
22: Yeah, there's been a lot of research on that, on whether being stressed, it can actually like enhance memory formation in some cases, but then impair our ability to retrieve it or like recall it later. Mm. So if you're like forgetting things about a stressful time, that might be a phenomenon. But this was different. This is looking at how you might integrate stuff. So let's say, the experiment they did really explains it well. They made people try to memorize like an animal and let's say a scene. So like cat and forest. And then they stressed them out. They made them do a fake interview and solve complex math riddles the next day. And they're like, now learn animal in 3D shapes, like cat and cube. And then they were like, now take a 3D shape and tell me what face it represents. So you've already associated things and now you got to like fill in the gap. So like, let's say your friend said, I'm going to be wearing a bright red jacket. So you associate friend and bright red jacket. And then you see at the library a bright red jacket outside. You might think, oh, maybe my friend is somewhere inside there because that's their jacket. But if you were stressed out, you might not be able to make that connection between those two things, like form that association. And that's what they found. There was like, you don't get this activation in when you're forming that new memory to help you associate those things.
21: So this is, okay, this goes two ways. First of all, you can tell which friends stress you out. This is a good indicator. The other part, this is like writing a test drunk.
22: Mm-hmm.
21: Like if you're going to write a test drunk, you got to study drunk. No?
22: Yeah, that is a thing too. I don't know about drunk, but I used to do a trick where I would study chewing the same gum and then I would chew that gum on the test.
0: Oh, well, you got your PhD, so it worked.
22: Yeah, let's say it was all the gum
0: that I had. The gum chewing.
22: Not me at all.
0: Okay, fair enough. I see how I diminished the whole PhD thing there. Not what I meant. Okay, so how does this get practical? So, okay, so I see the red jacket and the friend's name and the associations there. When I'm stressed out, I don't make the association. But when I'm not at capacity, my brain goes there. Is this like Pavlov type stuff? Or like, is it mean directly associating? That's cool.
22: Yeah. What's interesting is that every time you recall a memory, there is some flexibility there and the memory can change a little bit each time, which is often why we can't always trust our memories. But every time, and if you learn something new, or maybe you go back to a cafe you've been to before, you'll also remember the past times you were at that cafe, and you edit your memory and you edit your like mental construct of that place. But when we're stressed, we can't do that. And in fact, they found that the hippocampus, this really important part for forming memories, it actually tries to keep these things separate. And so it means that someone who's under stress, whether they're like in a school, in an educational setting, think about different legal settings where we're stressed and we're a witness trying to give a testimonial, we're actually keeping things separate instead of integrating them into a big picture. That could be adaptive. Maybe it's helpful because it helps us just remember that one thing that happened and not get confused by other times that we were, let's say, at a park where we witnessed something. But it could also mean that if we're anxious or we're stressed often, we're not able to fit it into this big picture of like, hey, well, last time you were in this scenario, it was okay, Sam. You're just thinking about the one-time situation.
0: Oh, that's interesting. So even if the memory is positive, the connection might not even sort of be there. But it makes me think of music and how the retro music, we romanticize it, right? Like all those experiences of these songs. Because, I mean, songs do elicit emotion, so there's an immediate, like, bit of a lightning in a bottle connection there. Mm-hmm. It makes me think of Ozzy Osbourne, No More Tears, that song. We were driving along. I was

0: Okay. Mm-hmm. This is where you make me ask questions.
1: Please.
0: So, but it's interesting because it makes me wonder if that's our brain protecting the memory,
1: mm-hmm.
0: right? The other way around. Like, is it going, well, hey, this is a good memory, but you're stressed right now, so we're not going to screw it up. So you put the memory yeah. in your pocket and we're going to get through this first. I don't know.
1: Which, yeah. And that to me is fascinating because I've also... we've learned, you know, all through school, you always learn like you can't trust memory because it's always changing. We think of memories as like these like concrete things, but they're dynamic. They're changing. Every time you recall it, you edit it slightly, even without noticing. And so this could be one of the a newly discovered mechanism that's fighting against that, keeping it discreet and distinct, at least in the hippocampus, which is the part that forms the memory.
0: Do you think it works for our benefit generally? Like how could it be a tool? Cause I mean, if I've learned anything from you in these studies that, you know, there's always a bit of a takeaway, like where it's like, oh man, this isn't working out so great for me. But generally there's some sort of at least instinctful benefit to why we're guarded. Was that in the study?
1: They were really just finding the phenomenon for the first time. So there's a million follow-ups. For me, I can actually, the where my brain went was not so beneficial. It was like, oh, that's why it takes until my therapist points it out to realize that I'm freaking out about the same scenario over and over again. And each time it's fine. And I keep forgetting that, which is why a big part of like anxiety therapy is reminding yourself of like doing that cognitive reappraisal, reminding yourself like, well, last time you were in that setting, Sam, you were okay. So for me, I'm like, that's why that part of therapy works. I guess that's a benefit because you're readjusting that.
0: And that's very honest. Thank you for sharing that. But it does make me think, you know, when you're in the, you're like in the, I don't know, the bodega store and you're like in the corner store and someone says something, you know, they like it's cutting or some comment mm-hmm. and then you're like, you get in the car and then you think of the comeback, right? And you're like, oh yeah, you know what I should have said? And I kind of wonder if that's the thing, because in the moment your brain gets kind of stressed and you're just like, oh, there's stuff happening and he just insulted me and oh my God and whatever. And then you're stressed. So you don't think of anything good to say back.
1: Yeah.
0: And then you get in the car, the stress is gone, safe place. And then the ideas come and you're like, oh, I should have said all these things.
1: This happened to me yesterday. Kids were fighting on the bus and they were vaping. And I just wanted to be like, please stop. But I, in the moment, I couldn't think of the right words. And I was overthinking everything. Like, I should let them like experience life. Who am I to tell them how to live? And this whole like crisis in the moment. And then after I was like, no, I really should have just said something specific.
0: That's so funny.
1: And that's just like stress does all sorts of things to our brain. And what prompted this study was finding all these stress receptors for stress signals in that memory part of the brain. So it all just goes to show like we kind of think of the brain as like discrete regions. This has a role, this has a role. But really, especially something like stress, it impacts all over the brain in different ways. And we're still uncovering it.
0: Yeah. And it's not your fault. It's your brain braining.
1: Is that, yeah, your brain's braining.
0: Yeah, we tell ourselves we're dumb, we're stupid, why should mm-hmm. I think of that? But the reality is your brain is braining, and it's happening to all of us a little bit differently, but it is happening.
1: And it's very cool that something we've studied so much, which is memory, we're still learning new things about it like mm-hmm. this.
0: I love it. Mm-hmm. SamanthaYamin.com, science.sam on the socials. Dr. Sam Yamin is here with the Science Sam. Thanks, buddy.
1: Thank you.
0: I hope I remember you next time.
1: We'll see.
0: And I'm not stressed out.
1: You might.
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14: 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Does he come back? We won't even find out until after August 10th. I hope he will. This was the chat about what he was up to and the mystery behind it.
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14: Uncover Up, the book, available for you online. You could go and give it a bit of a read. Nathan Radke is here. Tell me about the book, Nate.
16: Well, I mean, this is based on the work that Dr. Kuhnle and I have been doing for over a decade, where we're trying to figure out why is it that we believe strange things? And what are some of the psychological reasons or the sociological reasons that sometimes we can get manipulated into believing stuff that is harmful to us and the people around us? And along the way, of course, we also talk about the fact that there are real and legit conspiracies that are actually true.
14: Okay. Bermuda Triangle. something we remember, all of us remember from our childhood, been talked about, maybe a little bit less lately, I suppose. It's exotic, it's tropical, it's far away. Ooh, that makes it mysterious. But there are some other similar triangles and mysterious places closer to home, and that's where we're going today.
16: Yeah, and that's where I'm going in person next week on a sailboat.
14: I know. So, Butch, by the way, if you listen to this podcast after the fact, and Nathan's been on the show since, everything went okay. But if Nathan disappears from the show after this, now you know what happened.
16: Although, I got to say, that would be so good for my brand. Just disappearing. Just disappearing into a mysterious vortex.
14: Yes, you need to paint some pictures or something quick before you go.
16: Exactly. Yeah, everyone's familiar with the Bermuda Triangle. If you had asked me when I was a kid how I was going to die eventually, I would said either I'm going to drown in quicksand or I'm going to disappear into the Bermuda Triangle. Nice. It was everywhere back then.
14: That's true. It was Gilligan's Island quicksand.
16: That's probably what did it. But statistically, the Bermuda Triangle isn't actually any more dangerous than any other part of the ocean, especially when you consider how large the Bermuda Triangle is and how well-traveled it is. But there is another region of water that's much, much smaller and actually more lethal and mysterious. And as you say, it's in our backyard. And that is the Great Lakes Triangle. Because the Great Lakes are a scene of all sorts of mysterious happenings and disappearances. I mean, when you look at the numbers, we're talking like 6,000 shipwrecks. Hundreds of planes have gone missing over and around the Great Lakes. Tens of thousands of people have lost their lives. And there's all sorts of weird, kind of spookier phenomenon as well. Ghostly ships that appear to fly over the surface of the water. Orbs, of course.
14: Love orbs.
16: Strange lights, weird navigational issues, malfunctioning compasses. So, I mean, this is all legit and true. So what is the deal? What exactly is going on over there?
14: Okay, so why would you want to go?
16: Well, I mean, for one thing, just professional curiosity. Mm. And, I mean, this is the life I've chosen. I'm a professor who studies conspiracies and the paranormal and the strange. And so you got to go out there to the field.
14: I guess so.
16: Even when the field is, you know, a vortex.
14: A vortex that could suck you in and make you go missing. Okay, so which part gets you the most here? Is it the magnetic, the compass part? Is it the mysterious, mystical floating ships? Is it what gets you?
16: I mean, it's all good. There's such strange examples of some pretty weird things that have happened out there. One classic story is the story of the Bavaria. This is May of 1889. It was a three-mast lumber schooner called the Bavaria. It was being towed along that area, eastern Lake Ontario, with a couple other lumber schooners by a steam barge named the Calvin. There was a fierce spring storm happening, but the ship should have been able to survive it. There was a crew of eight aboard the Bavaria, including her captain, and as the steam barge towed the ships to port, the tow line snapped, and the Bavaria drifted away with her crew still on board. But they had sails. I mean, they were a trained crew. They should have been fine. The other two schooners that were being towed, they regained control. They got safely back to shore. But according to the captain of the towing barge, there appeared to be no attempt by the crew to get the Bavaria's sails up to try to steer her to safety. She was just being thrown around by the waves and wind. And so the captain of that tow barge was so concerned that something was wrong on the Bavaria that he pulled alongside her, even though that was dangerous, to see if the crew could be, attach another tow rope to their vessel. But the ship somehow had already appeared deserted. It had only been a couple of minutes since the tow rope had broken. And the Bavaria was just foundering on the waves. She was taken on some water and then eventually drifted too close to Galu Island and grounded. So after the storm calmed down, a schooner called the Armenia saw the grounded Bavaria and sent a little rowboat out to check on the condition of the crew. And this is where it gets all creepy and ghosty. Because what they found was the Bavaria was still in fine shape, almost no damage to the hull or the masts, little bit of water in the hold, not enough to pose a threat. And her cargo was lumber, which floats anyway, so it would have been very unlikely that she would have sunk. But there was nobody on this ship. In the captain's quarters, they found his bed neatly made, all of his papers, a good sum of money sitting there on his desk, in the oven, some freshly baked bread, and no trace of any of the crew, only a lone canary in a cage on one of the cabins, still happily singing away.
14: Oh, see, that just makes it better.
16: I mean, yeah, I mean, that just clinches at the canary.
14: So, okay, so everybody got sick and went crazy. They jumped overboard. They panicked. Everybody got sucked into some sort of vortex, and now they're on the other side of the world. Like Outlander, they're like in Scotland in the 1600s now. Like, how does this... So what's the answer?
16: Well, I mean, this is the thing, right? As soon as we have a puzzle that has almost no pieces to it, then the speculation just runs absolutely wild. Mm-hmm. There was the HMS Speedy, which also had disappeared in the 19th century. One example, in 1953, a UFO was detected moving across Lake Superior. The Americans sent an F-89 Scorpion fighter jet after it. And just as they're sitting there watching it on the radar screen, just as the Scorpion intercepts the radar signal, the Scorpion vanishes, the signal vanishes, and that plane is never seen again, nor are her crew. And the U.S. Air Force explanation is that the UFO was just a Canadian transport plane off course. The pilot of the Scorpion must have gotten vertigo and crashed into the lake. But I ran a Freedom of Information Act request with the Canadian government, and we didn't have any transport planes in the area at that time. Another example, September 1960, two Canadian CF-100 fighter planes are flying along the north shore of Lake Ontario on a clear day. The lead CF-100 flies into a large cloud and then just never comes out of it. No mayday, no parachutes, no smoke, no debris, no wreckage, no anything, despite an extensive search of the shoreline and lake. And when you have events like this, of course, they start to build up and build up, and you end up thinking there's got to be something really, really bizarre going on. And this is where we start into the hypotheses. People said, as you were saying, maybe there's a portal. Maybe there's a portal in the Great Lakes and it's swallowing planes and ships, sending them into the past or the future or to Mars or whatever. Of course, it's a lake, so maybe some kind of lake monster.
14: Oh, I was going to ask about Ogopogo making the big swim.
16: Exactly. Maybe aliens. Mm. Maybe angry ghosts.
14: Ooh, angry ghosts would be a good one.
16: But, I mean, here's the thing. It's understandable that people start to speculate like this, and this is partly why I'm going off into the vortex. In particular, I'm going to a place called Main Duck Island, which is right at the center of the vortex in Lake Ontario. And it's sort of an old abandoned island, completely isolated. There is an old ruined lighthouse there. There's some old ruined houses. And apparently the entire place is crawling with cannibal snakes.
14: What?
16: Cannibal snakes.
14: On an island?
16: On an island.
14: Well, I'm assuming they don't just swim there, do they?
16: Well, they've been there for so long that basically it's kind of almost like our version of Galapagos Islands. It's an island that's been isolated for so long that it's developed its own weird little ecosystem. And apparently the snakes there are much larger than usual because they don't have the usual predators. And because there's not that much to eat, they just eat other snakes. So I'm really looking forward to you know, wading on shore.
14: Main Duck Island, is that what it's called?
16: That's what it's called. It should be called Giant Snake Cannibal Island, of course, but...
14: Right.
16: I mean, there's no accounting for names.
14: Oh, that's fascinating. So I did a little look there while you did it, and while you were talking about it. There's a lighthouse there. There's a website for it, lighthousefriends.com. They're a lighthouse preservation group. And, yeah, there it is. It's an island just inside the Canadian side of the border.
16: Yeah, it actually looks really pretty. I'm looking forward to it. We're going to do some photography there because there's a ton of shipwrecks out there. And that's kind of like the epicenter of where a lot of these weird things happen. And it's understandable that we go all supernatural about it. But I predict, and we'll see if I'm right if I come back, I think we can explain all of these events with natural rather than supernatural reasons.
14: I love this place, Bing Grapes. Another comment on Google says, way better than that fake duck island. Which a false duck's island.
16: That's true, actually.
14: All right, so where are the planes going? What is happening with the Canadian Great Lake Triangle? We're going to continue the conversation. Uncover Up is the podcast, the book, and so much more. Nathan Radke will be right back. Shane Hewitt and the Night Shift.
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1: A pending trip to the middle of nowhere in the Great Lakes, Maine Duck Island. The lake, what'd you call it? Lake Ontario Triangle? The
2: Vortex.
1: Vortex. So stuff goes missing. Now, back in the day, the ships, I mean, the technology was a little bit different. When we look at, you know, even cars, a car that was 10 years old in the 80s was an old car. A car that's 10 years old today, you might not even really be able to tell except for the headlights look funny. Like, so technology back then was different. We don't hear so many stories about missing ships like we do today. Should that be part of the analysis when we talk about Bermuda Triangle, Lake Ontario, Great Lakes Vortex, stuff like that?
2: Oh, yeah, for sure. I mean, we have things like GPS now. We have satellite navigation now. And so it seems much stranger and much more unusual for something to disappear. But, of course, that also means when something does disappear, for example, MH370, the Malaysian airliner, when that happens now, because we have all these technologies, the mystery seems even stranger and the speculation goes even wilder. But as strange as it is out there, and it is properly strange in the Great Lakes, there are some natural reasons to explain everything from the shipwrecks to the ghosts and the orbs and all of these things.
1: Turns out Maine Duck Island does not have a Google tour. They have not had the Google cars on it to drive it around and look at it the way that we would like to look at it. Okay, so where do we go next, Nathan?
2: All right, so let's start with things like ghost ships, which seems really, really strange.
1: Yep.
2: Now, I've actually seen this before. This is something called Fata Morgana. And what it is it's a strange illusion that's caused by air conditions. And those air conditions over the Great Lakes can result in something called a temperature inversion. Because normally you have cool air sitting above warm air because the air close to the ground is warmed up. But sometimes just a weird thing happens with the temperature of the lake, and you have a layer of warm air sitting on top of a layer of cold air, which leads to a phenomenon called an atmospheric duct, which then acts like a lens made out of air, which causes light to bend and warp as it travels between these different atmospheric layers. And this can create like very strange illusions and mirages. And anybody who spent a lot of time in the lake has seen this. It can look like a ship on the horizon is actually floating over the water like a ghost ship. Mm. It can give you double or triple images of a ship stacked on top of each other. It can even make things that are far away appear close. And there are some days when I'm walking along Lake Ontario and it looks like a city has emerged from the lake, because this atmospheric lensing happens, and you can see buffalo really, really weirdly clearly.
1: Oh, is that something we should talk about?
2: Well,
1: these imaginary buffalo you see?
2: Yes, the legendary lost civilization of buffalo.
1: Floating buffalo?
2: But it's properly strange, and so you can see why people would get freaked out by it. And this is probably where the myth of the Flying Dutchman shows up. Sailors would see a ship on the horizon that looked like it was flying, but it was actually just, you know, this atmospheric lensing. And there's other weird illusions as well. In Leamington, Ontario, there's massive greenhouses. And at night, you can see this eerie green glow in the sky all the way in Detroit. But it's not ghosts. It's tomatoes.
1: Tomatoes. Okay, but we know that stuff today. But when planes go missing and ships disappear, like you talked about a fighter jet that flew into a cloud and never came out again.
2: Yeah, and that's properly strange. And there have been a lot of airplane crashes out there. But, and you kind of referenced this when you talked about how old cars used to be, you know, kind of rickety. Back in the 1940s, the U.S. Navy was training thousands of pilots to land on aircraft carriers for World War II. This is one of the most dangerous things imaginable, to try and land on an aircraft carrier. And to try to train to do it when you're not good at it yet, it's lethal. And a lot of those pilots would have been extremely inexperienced. And so you had a lot of people crashing into lakes because of that. Also, first and second generation jet fighters back in the 40s and 50s were pretty lethal to their pilots. They had terrible safety records. It was a technology that people weren't used to. And so one of the reasons why there were so many early jet crashes in the Great Lakes Triangle is there was just so many early jet crashes everywhere. And another thing is that, like, the weather out there, and this is something that I'm actually quite concerned about with this trip, the weather in the Great Lakes can get extremely strange.
1: Can you swim?
2: I can swim pretty well. Yeah. I can swim well enough to save myself.
1: Yeah.
2: I could maybe try to save someone else, but definitely I could save myself. But against Great Lakes weather conditions, I mean, we're going in the summer, so it won't be so bad. In 1940, there was a blizzard with 75 mile per hour winds, 27 inches of snow fell in a few days. And survivors of this blizzard just off the Great Lakes reported the cold wind felt like a red-hot blade slicing into their lungs. It killed 200 people and sank 5 ships, whoa, including 3 large freighters. People were buried alive in their cars, and unfortunately, their bodies weren't dug out for days. Because of the collisions of cold fronts and moist, warm air coming up from Mexico, the Great Lakes see some really, really extreme and sudden weather, which has a lot to do with a lot of these shipwrecks and crashes.
1: What do you hope to find? I mean, you're going out there with mystery and nothingness. I mean, I would say that the expectation of finding anything would be bleak at best. I mean, do you go there and you just hope to survive? Is that the standard we're going for right now?
2: I mean, I feel like that's the standard we're all going for these days.
1: Generally, it's a good standard, I guess. Yeah,
2: it's the bar that you should pass. Well, I mean, one thing, I'm on vacation, and this is what somebody like me does when they go on vacation. They travel to a vortex.
1: Nice.
2: But also, there are some strange things that I want to see. There's some odd magnetic interference that comes from a meteor that crashed into Lake Ontario about 460 million years ago.
1: Really?
2: And it's out there in the vortex, and it causes some genuine magnetic anomalies, which can affect a compass reading, maybe get people lost. There's rogue waves. Back in 1954, an enormous wave came basically out of nowhere and slammed into Chicago and killed a bunch of people. And so I'm hoping to see sort of like, well, the thing about sailing is that sailors are very, very, very superstitious. And there's a reason for that. Like, for example, I'm going on this sailboat and the captain of the sailboat said, "Now, don't bring any bananas."
1: What?
2: That's what I said. And he said, "No, it's terrible, terrible luck. Never bring a banana on a ship."
1: Really?
2: And I said,
1: but it's a banana boat. That's what they call it.
2: Well, then you'd be in trouble. And I was like, is it because you slip and fall? Apparently, no. It's because bananas can hide spiders. They release a chemical that makes other fruits ripen faster. And they float. So sometimes when a cargo ship sank, all that would be left would be some floating bananas, which made them look very suspicious. People would come across the wreck and be like, why, the bananas must have done it.
1: Not to mention they don't grow here. Can you imagine 100 years ago and you're in the Great Lakes and you see a bunch of bananas of all things?
2: Yeah, what would be more suspicious than that?
1: King Kong is around here somewhere.
2: Exactly. So part of the reason I'm going is just to sort of explore the psychology of it. On the one hand, it's like a physical location, but also it's a psychological location. And when we feel like we're out of control of a situation, we've talked about this before, we often invent ways to feel like we're in control. We invent stories to try to explain it.
1: Mm-hmm.
2: But ultimately, if we're honest, and I have to be honest about this trip, we have to admit that we are not the masters of this planet. There are natural forces that are way stronger than we are, and we need to respect those forces and acknowledge our own fragility. That's something that's easy to forget and extremely important to remember.
1: You kind of glossed over the cannibal snakes thing. Are you worried about the beasts?
2: Well, I'm not a snake. If anything, a cannibal snake, it poses no danger to me.
1: Okay. It's a good point. It's 12 kilometers, 6.5 nautical miles from basically the False Ducks Island, which is right close to Canada, to the middle of the lake where Main Duck Island is.
2: Yeah, and actually it looks very, very pretty. I'm looking forward to getting there. And more than anything, I'm looking forward to coming back safely and saying, you know, well, you got to be careful about weather, you got to be careful about sailing. We'll see. If I come back, then it's less likely that there is some kind of horrifying supernatural force that is devouring these planes and ships.
1: Can I get 2 copies of the Uncover Up book, 1 autographed so I can sell it on eBay after you die, make a little money? One to keep. If we do that, that'd be great.
2: Absolutely. For you, of course.
1: Not dark at all. Oh, man. Nathan Radke, Uncover Up, the podcast. The book is out, too. Go give it a search. It'll be in the description of the podcast as well. Good luck with your Lake Ontario Vortex Bermuda Triangle trip, just cause.
2: Well, thank you, and I hope I come back.
0: Your commute.
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18: 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I met lots of new people, but I still haven't been invited to any parties. 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
1: This might be a back in the day thing, but I don't think so. It used to always be this phrase of don't buy the long weekend car, don't buy the Friday car, don't buy the Monday lemon. Cars, they used to say, cars that were built on Fridays or Mondays where people were excited to go home and get on with their life or hungover from the weekend. Don't buy a car where the VIN number says it was built on the Friday before a long weekend. All these things, right? Now, maybe back in the 90s, that was a thing. I don't think with all the automation today that that's probably not a thing anymore. But that was the statement. Now, imagine that everything that you do in your life was like that, was like the Friday lemon. People just try to check out on a Friday so they could go get their weekend on, except they're programming all of the tools you use, like your banking apps and your streaming apps and all the things. And it's 4 o'clock on a Friday and they're like, oh, well, publish. I'm going home for the weekend. Greg Fish wants to talk about software. CyberpunkSurvivalGuide.com to get connected with Fish. Am I very far off in my early analogy, Greg?
2: No, I don't think you're far off. The idea and the topic of software engineer burnout sounds like a very esoteric topic. And for a lot of people, especially who know, someone who does software engineering, they're probably thinking, okay, yeah, sure. Spoiled brats, you're so tired. I'm
1: your
2: sure this is devastating.
1: Your fingers must be so sore.
2: Exactly. But believe it or not, especially nowadays, there's a lot of what are we even doing here? Meetings and conversations that are happening in companies around the world in terms of the industry. And the problem is it affects all of us because nowadays we have a computer to do everything. We're staring at a computer, or we have a computer in our hands, or we have a computer in our pockets, or we have a computer on our nightstand, and everything that we do is controlled by an app. So sometimes what happens is you open an app that you've been using and you say, oh, this looks different. I don't know why they changed this. This doesn't quite work the right way anymore. I don't understand why they did it. You might find the programmer who actually implemented that change desk, well, why did you do it? And he's going to say, I don't know. My manager told me it has to be different because something, something innovation, something, something AI first, something, something KPIs. And that is getting like really on programmers' nerves because I remember there was a project that I worked on, and I designed this project, and I thought, hey, I do a lot of things with telecommunications. So when it comes to things like signal strength, like how the health of different servers that handle voice over IP calls, I can get all of this information, right, from all of these APIs. I can train a neural network to understand the uptime, the status, how likely the server is going to be to fail, what it's going to do. And it was an interesting project. And I even thought about like, hey, maybe I can file a patent for this because this is actually pretty neat. And then when I started experimenting with real world results, it turned out that the tools that I had to actually affect it were very limited. Like, I could restart a service. That's about it. There wasn't a whole lot that I could do with the information that I received. And so my decision was, well, let me just can it because I don't think this is actually going to give a lot of traction. It's not going to do anything really good for the customer. It's not going to, I should probably work on something else, something that would actually make a difference. And nowadays, a lot of times the decision is, no, we're going to pursue this project because it's a new project. We can say it's AI first, and we can go to our shareholder and say we're an AI first company that's using AI in all the AI ways and all the AI things. Is it really going to be good for the user? It doesn't matter. The users are just going to download the latest version of the app, and that's all there's going to be to it. And then you have programmers going, yeah, but isn't this kind of a waste? Well, no, it doesn't matter because at this point, there's a lot of work that is being done. And this includes in very large companies. It's work that is created to do work, to solve a problem or to create a solution in search of a problem or solve a problem that no one really even asked to solve because the work has to be done. And then someone can take credit for that work and then that person can get promoted or hit a certain metric that is entirely arbitrary, all while knowing, hey, we're just kind of spinning our wheels here. We it feels like we've solved like the most immediate problems. And if we're going to go solve the most difficult ones, we're going to need to like really get into government funding. We're going to need to, get into science. We're going to need to work with space programs. We're going to need to, you know, do these really big, important things. And there's no VC that has the appetite to invest $1 billion into a scientific research project that requires a ton of computing power. There are very large sovereign funds that will invest many millions of dollars into giving them the next Facebook that they can take public in 5 years and cash out. We have money and interest for that, but we already did that. So again, this is kind of like the developer burnout. It feels like it's Groundhog Day. We're re-implementing the same features. We're not giving you much benefit, and we hate it. We really do. So in programming fields, engineering fields, we started kind of feeling that. And now I talk to my friends who are in more traditional office jobs, and they say, yeah, it's the same thing. I feel like I just go to meetings and we discuss things and nothing really happens, and we just kind of move the ball along. And I think that this is one of those things where, remember when we talk about these very existential topics of, you know, automation is going to change what work means. Automation is going to change how we view the world and how we look at work. Well, that's what it looks like on the ground level. You are busy because there has been a very long-running religious movement, especially in the West, that says you have to toil for the sake of toil. If you don't look busy enough, if you don't do enough work, that means you don't have worth as a person. Mm-hmm. Or you're lazy, or you're immoral, and therefore you must toil for the sake of toil to justify your existence. And we haven't really stopped to say, well, no, hold on. This is a very like religiously tinged idea. We just replace it with hustle culture and this dream of we're just going to do this and then we're all going to become millionaires and billionaires. But we also know that that's not going to happen because we've been trying for 50 years and that hasn't happened at all. So we need to rethink what is valuable work? What work are we actually doing? What work do we actually need to be doing? And when we do that, we start really rethinking a lot of financial pillars on which society has been built during industrialization, and we've just never thought of how to do it. So it's a very scary notion to question it, because I'm not trying to say, oh, there's no work to be done. Like, we can all, like, hang up our we can all permanently retire. We can all hang up our skills. No, we need to rethink what we're doing, and a lot of it is going to end up being in fields that are very uncertain, that are very experimental, that are very scientific, that are very artistic. It's going to take a really long time to potentially to get a solution. But once we get to a solution, to a breakthrough, that's going to fuel a whole new revolution.
1: It's interesting because that's the whole performance over process, right? And we talk about this about kids in school, is that what is the performance when you can't figure out where you're going or what to do? And by the way, when you log into your banking app and that link doesn't work this weekend and no one's back until Monday, or that bug in your phone just doesn't get fixed, and you're like, you're telling me nobody tested this? This is wild. It turns out software programmers, they go through the same things that we do at our jobs, no matter the time or the place, except everybody pays the price because everybody uses their products. Greg Fish, CyberpunkSurvivalGuide.com. Get connected. Thanks, Fish.
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8: From the National Newsroom of the Canadian Press, I'm Karen Rebo. The union representing WestJet cabin crew has shared details of that tentative deal reached early this week with the Calgary-based airline after a one-day strike. The Canadian Union of Public Employees says the deal includes a more than 18% wage hike over 3 years, as well as a new duty period premium that adds compensation for work done on the ground. It also includes increased time off and higher food and uniform allowances. All WestJet flights across much of Canada were grounded over what was a long holiday weekend for many as the clock ticked down to a strike by 4,400 flight attendants who walked off the job early Sunday. The air carrier and union reached a tentative deal early Monday and WestJet operations gradually returned to normal. Prime Minister Mark Carney says he's focused for now on a broader transportation picture. Reporters in Toronto asked him yesterday if Carney is ruling out ever allowing jets to land at Toronto's Island Airport.
9: Ever is a long time. I mean, forever is a long time. But look, there is clear criteria on noise, clear criteria on protecting the environment in pristine spots, clear criteria on housing.
8: Ontario Premier Doug Ford had pitched a plan to expand Billy Bishop Toronto City Airport to allow jets to land and take off, but Carney's government rejected Ford's vision last month following a consultation largely opposed to the idea of jets. The federal government is moving forward on a laboratory in Winnipeg to better prepare for future disease outbreaks. Winnipeg South MP Terry Duguid announced the awarding of a $10 million contract to locally based Architecture 49 for architecture and engineering services.
10: This design contract is the first step towards a $267 million national facility that will strengthen Canada's capacity to develop vaccines, therapeutics, and diagnostic tools before future public health emergencies become national crises.
8: The lab is slated to be finished in 2033. Survivors of Jeffrey Epstein testified in front of New Mexico representatives yesterday during a meeting on Epstein's crimes in the state. They said the investigation is incomplete without a thorough search of the massive property in Santa Fe County that the convicted sex offender called Zorro Ranch. Mariana Anaya, Democratic state rep, added the federal record in the conviction of Epstein co-conspirator Ghislaine Maxwell lists a number of children were abused at the estate, proving it should be included in the investigation.
11: The evidence reviewed to date supports the conclusion that Epstein abused at least 5 women and girls at Zorro Ranch between 1996 and 2012. One of them has since passed. And the commission has counted at least 30 other individuals who potentially were abused in New Mexico.
8: This is the Canadian Press. In sports, the Toronto Blue Jays will be in Chicago today, where they will take on the Cubs for an afternoon game that will make up for a June game that had been postponed because of weather. They left Texas yesterday with a series win against the Astros. New York Mets rookie Jeffrey Yan had an emphatic way to mark striking out the first batter he faced in the major leagues. The 29-year-old left-hander jumped high in the air with his feet spread apart, landed on the front of the mound, and then slapped the grass with his left hand in the Mets' 6-5 win at Cleveland last night. In tennis, Leila Fernandez is the last Canadian standing in either the men's or women's singles tournaments at the National Bank Open. The Laval, Quebec native breezed past Mexico's Renata Zarazua in two sets in Toronto. In the men's tournament in Montreal, the top-ranked Canadian, Felix Auger-Aliassime, withdrew before the opening match due to a back injury. From the Canadian Press, I'm Karen Rebo.
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12: Your overnight construction to remember, eastbound on the 401 and the collectors. The ramp to Bayview currently closed. Your Leslie and McCowan ramps to the eastbound 401 are also currently closed for a little bit of overnight construction. Eastbound 401 Express at Port Union, couple of left lanes are blocked. And if you're on the westbound 401 this morning at Westney, 3 left lanes taken up for ongoing construction. DVP Gardner, problem-free as you make your way into the downtown. Time Saver Traffic, I'm Lisa Edwards. 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
13: Tim Power sitting in for Vashi, and it's the time of the day for the Daily Debrief.
14: The Daily Debrief.
13: What, oh, what could we be talking about today? Well, we'll see in a moment after I introduce the guest, Jeff Rutledge, Senior Vice President, Advantage, Stephanie Levitt, Senior Reporter in the Globe and Mail's Ottawa Bureau, and Sabrina Grover, Senior Advisor with North Star Public Affairs. Jeff, I'll give you a dollar if you can tell me what we're going to talk about. We probably haven't talked about it ever before. You have any ideas?
14: Are hot dogs a sandwich, or are they...
13: Well, if they're pork, they could be subject to supply management. Or are they processed, and are they full of chemicals? Anyway, that's a whole other day. No, no, everybody, we are going to talk tariffs and the fact that we have Trade Minister, Canada, U.S. Trade Minister Dominic LeBlanc, and Jeanne Charest, Canada's top negotiator for that relationship in Washington. Jeff, we see... maybe a non-surprising story, not because it wasn't written by highly credible colleagues of staffs in the Globe and Mail, telling us that steel and aluminum exports could be subject to a quota system in return for lower U.S. levies in metals. What do you make of what we're seeing come out in terms of bits and pieces of information where there could be trade-offs?
14: Yeah, well, I think this points to what I think we were prospectively going to head towards a while ago, and as far back as last fall, when it looked like there was going to be some sectoral deals done, right? So it wasn't going to be a wholesale, redress of CUSMA, but it was going to be small changes that would affect most heavily impacted industries, and that makes a lot of logical sense, right? Like if the perspective of the minister and of Jeanne Charest is that, look, we're not going to get the big deal done right now, but we can make some incremental gains and provide some relief for certain sectors in the economy, then that's what they should be fighting for. Because why? Because those are probably the ones that the U.S. needs most, and realistically where they're most exposed. And as I've mentioned, I think in other conversations, Trump's path to the White House last time went right through the Rust Belt. And mm-hmm. so, what do they use to build all of the vehicles and all the things that they need to build in their country? They use Canadian steel and aluminum. So they need to figure out a deal.
13: Sabrina, LeBlanc and Jeanne Charest have been in Washington a lot more recently. I talked to Diamond Essinger earlier. Of course, Diamond used to be with the Prime Minister Trudeau in this capacity as a foreign affairs advisor. She was cautious, as you would expect, to make any broad sweeping assumptions about the pace of meetings, but viewed them as encouraging. How do you view the pace of meetings? And is it possible to be encouraged about any deal with the U.S., given the gentleman on the other side of the table?
15: I think that it does obviously look like we've heightened our participation in meetings, but also heightened our frequency of them, which I do think is important. And I think it's a positive signal. Again, we've flagged that it's hard to know exactly what's being negotiated, but I think there's lots of other signals in the United States that will help us identify, maybe why steel is back on the negotiating table this week. And referencing Steph's great colleagues, last week they noted that there were two major union breaks in the United States, with the United Steelworkers coming out most publicly against the 50% tariffs. And so I think you are seeing lots of breaks in the architecture of how the tariffs have been maintained and supported in the United States that will have these reverberating effects in Canada. And I think the other thing to keep in mind is, Canadians are still favoring the negotiating tactics of Prime Minister Carney and Minister LeBlanc and Madame Charest. I think it was a survey last week that said, 75% of Canadians don't believe that Trump is going to stick to a deal, but Canadians also don't want to capitulate to U.S. demands. And so the negotiating tactics that we're seeing take place reflect the public opinion of Canadians so far. And I think that those two keeping in pace is a positive sign for Canada.
16: Well, my next guest, we've built her up, as we should, Steph Levitz, of course. We had Steph on yesterday. She was talking about the Foreign Influence Commissioner and it being established in new roles. And lo and behold, first day on the job, he issues five clarifications. So when Stephanie Levitz speaks, people listen, as we will now. Steph, your take on both the pace and the information that is coming out, what do you interpret that to be?
17: I mean, the pace, it's good that they're there, right? And it's good that it appears that they are taking meetings with people. The question is, are they taking meetings with actually influential people, or are they on, you know, yet another goodwill mission trying to convince people in America who probably are on side with some new version of Kuzma, who would be on side with dropping the sectoral tariffs to some degree. And those aren't the people whose ear you need. You ultimately need the ear of the president. And of course, like the pace has to ramp up because we've already blown past a deadline. These sectoral tariffs are a thing. And I don't know that we've talked about yet, like the other round of tariffs that is looming over us, right? Yep. This 50% by August 19th. I mean, the pace right now perhaps is focused on that deadline as opposed to a much broader deal, which is the challenge that Canadians seem to be largely forgiving of with this current government, is that it is hard to have a plan or a strategy

0: was we already have the greatest deal. The greatest deal is already Kuzma, and 80% of goods are still carved out under Kuzma, et cetera, so on and so forth, except on August 19th, they won't be anymore. So then what?
1: So then what indeed, Jeff? So the Prime Minister is going to speak this afternoon. He's got a press conference with the Toronto Mayor Olivia Chow and Premier Doug Ford of Ontario. He does have a media avail plan. What do you expect he's going to say about this? Because I have to imagine either Steph's colleagues or somebody else is going to ask him about this story and the information that is out there. What messaging do you expect from the Prime Minister this afternoon?
2: Well, one, he's going to explain to everybody that it's very simple and all you really need to do is look at the fundamentals of it. And really, it's a very logical approach. Look, I don't actually expect much from him. And the reality is he doesn't have much to lose at the moment by not explaining it all to us. And like, it's irritating to me because, you know, I'm living this every day in terms of wanting to understand the strategy and all that sort of thing. But the general Canadian public seems to express a level of confidence in kind of the Prime Minister generally. And so do they need the pertinent details at the moment? I don't know that they do, because what happens on the other side of August 19th? The messaging from the PMO, if they don't get what they want in advance of it, is, well, this problematic person south of the border is creating real challenges for Canada, and continue to focus on diversifying our trade and building in foreign investment from other partners. Like, the message doesn't have to change for them, because the position by Canadians is that Trump is problematic, and so he will continue to be problematic for Canada, and that isn't for, you know, that isn't necessarily for the benefit of Prime Minister Carney, but it makes, you know, managing the message around it a lot easier when people aren't asking a lot of questions.
1: We will see, though, what does happen this afternoon. I think Jeff is probably on the right track. We will come back with more of our daily debrief, though I will tell you this. The only thing I know about August 19th that is certain is it's my son's birthday, and I will be in more trouble than a Trump tariff if I don't get some decent presents. Back with Jeff, Steph, and Sabrina in a moment here on the Vashi Cabello Show.

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1: The 401 westbound at Kipling, we had a stalled vehicle in the right lane clear away, but a little bit of construction still. Eastbound on the 401 at Guelph Line and two left lanes. Your Express at Mavis, left lane construction. Collectors in McAllen, two right lanes are blocked. Westbound York Mills closure approaching the DVP for a collision. Eastbound Dixon approaching Kipling also closed. 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I'm Lisa Edwards. 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
8: Back with part two of our daily debrief. Jeff Rutledge, Steph Levitz, and Sabrina Grover. Is labor relations a political weakness for the Carney government? Two airline strikes 2 years in a row. The feds didn't intervene this time, but what about the next one? Yesterday, we spoke with John Graddick, a former airline manager and an expert on the Canadian airline industry. He thinks there should be a rethink of how labor negotiations in the sector work.
9: It really is a bit of gamesmanship going on here that, you know, we'll show you what we can do. We'll show you our power. Watch what we can do. And I'm saying, wait a second, 400,000 Canadians have got their trips screwed up because of your display of power that you're thinking you're going to be able to show you've done one better than WestJet. So that doesn't make any sense. We've got to go back and have a look at this process of negotiating labor relations in the aviation business. We can't hold a country at, you know, in ransom. Mm-hmm. That's what we've done. And it just it doesn't make any sense whatsoever.
8: Sabrina, what about that? Is labor in general a weak spot for the Carney government? Though they did not need to act here initially, because the parties that were disagreeing or negotiating, pick whatever verb you would like, came to an accord before the government potentially had to use the labor code. But we've had the prime minister for a year and a bit, and in those 2 years we've had two major labor disputes. Is there something the federal government could be doing here to address the whole process of negotiation, the management of how this happens, short of buying an airline again?
10: I don't think we should do that. Let's put that on the record. I don't know that I've seen really many governments ever really be strong on labor relations. And I think this is just one of those always ticking issues that demonstrates a discontent of a lot of the folks who produce labor, right? And I, you know, this is like maybe my most progressive stance, but it's always whether or not the private sector and consumers are rewarding those who produce that labor. And I think that's exactly what you're seeing in this WestJet strike and the Air Canada strike. And I think what's important about both of those strikes is that they directly appealed to the consumer. They directly appealed to WestJet clients saying, you know, do you like this? Do you like your air passenger regulations? Like, why don't we have those same protections? And so they're really pulling on that narrative piece that I think is different than maybe other labor negotiations. For the government, I think that labor has not been a key part of their policy initiatives. You know, I don't think that labor's played a prominent role in any of the government's activities since Mark Carney was elected, with the exception of dealing with crises. And so I do think that it's important, perhaps, as we go into this fall session and we see that they have a majority government, for them to come out with a stronger stance on what their approach is to labor. And I think that we're just kind of missing that piece.
8: Maybe, Steph, the better question is, do political parties at the federal level view labor in its many parts as having the same political influence and power that it once was viewed as having? You can go back and think of 2004, I believe it was, when then Prime Minister Paul Martin moved big CAW boss Buzz Hargrove over, and that was seen as a bit of a coup, and they viewed as helping them. Pierre Poilievre, Doug Ford in Ontario, spent a lot of time cultivating private sector union support. Does the government, this government, have an interest in playing the politics of labor?
11: I'm not sure this government has an interest in playing the politics of anything unless it's pragmatic. Right? Like, this is not, Mark Carney is not a partisan in that way. You know, I think it's, what is the policy and is there a political ramification for that? Okay, let's maybe tease that out, but I'm not sure it's a motivating force. I mean, good relations with the labor industry in terms of a political vote driver matter, but they also matter so you don't have cascading strikes crippling the economy, right? And I do think that, you know, it is true because the size of the labor movement has also shrunk, right? The number of people working in unionized roles, like, that's going to change the political calculus. But one of the reasons Pierre Poilievre, you know, managed to win seats in the last election was because of labor votes, right? In places like Windsor, in places where he picked up seats from the New Democrats. And I think you can certainly expect the Conservatives to still try on that. And definitely the New Democrats, with their new leader, Avi Lewis, it's going to be a constituency they're absolutely going back to. And if Mark Carney is alienating the bigger public sector unions, you can almost see, you know, Avi Lewis looking and be like, okay, here I go, you know, here come my voters back. So we'll see. And you know, there is a test coming soon enough because the government is trying to rewrite the labor code, right? And they have regulations and consultations that just wrapped up on potential changes about maybe making it more difficult to strike and the role of the government and binding arbitration and all of these things that really freak out the labor sector. And so the extent to which he's willing to listen to those voices, and is he going to temper any of that down? That will be the sign of what he thinks about the labor movement.
8: Jeff, just building off something that Steph said, the pragmatic approach of Carney, and he's perhaps not unique in this when it comes to managing airline disputes. It does seem that other governments, when they have had them, try to avoid back-to-work legislation. They go, and this was particularly true during the Trudeau era. It was true in the first labor dispute under the Carney government. They use the labor code to serve as the hammer when it is necessary so that Canadians don't suffer the long-term consequences of labor disruption, and particularly airline disruption. Is any government really going to be interested in rebuilding a system when the practice of that ecosystem, as disadvantageous as it may be to labor unions, works most effectively politically?
12: Yeah, I don't see that function going away. I think it's actually a very important one. And you know, look, I think the labor movement, as Steph and Sabrina have pointed out, has evolved and changed. And, you know, the split between the public unions and the private unions and how they approach politics. You know, I think that I think that governments need that ability and that function to get people back to work, especially when it undermines the economy, and especially when Canadians as a whole are impacted by it. You know, I think the comment about pragmatism is reflective of any government that's in power, because it wouldn't matter whether it was the Harper mm-hmm. government, the Trudeau government, or a Carney government sitting there. If you have, you know, thousands of Canadians that are stranded outside of the country and internally, they're going to ask you to do something about it. And this is that kind of, you know, unfortunate nature of the current, you know, social media environment that we operate in, is that, you know, whereas in the past, a strike, it might have taken time to build momentum and support around the issues, the labor unions don't have to wait that long. And then on the same, in the same breath, those people who are impacted don't need to wait long at all, because one viral video can be enough to change mm-hmm. the momentum publicly and their support behind a strike one way or the other. So I think the government needs to retain that power. It is a complex relationship, and there is very much a difference between the public service or public sector unions and the private sector unions.
8: Trying to do a quick whip around here if it works, but I'll start with Steph, because we're going to talk quickly about Lloyd Robertson, not because he doesn't deserve tons of airtime, but we only have a little bit left. Steph, your thoughts on the passing of Lloyd Robertson and the impact he had on the profession you are a proud member of?
11: I'm going to tell a quick story about Lloyd Robertson, and it is this. Almost 20 years ago now, I was a reporter for the Canadian Press, and I was dispatched to cover the war in Afghanistan. And for some reason, whoever the CTV correspondent was on the ground at the time wasn't around. And so CTV randomly asked me to go on television with Lloyd Robertson to do a hit from Kandahar. And I had never done television before, ever in my career. And I was terrified. And I'm standing in these tanks on a battlefield. This is like a really true story. And there's Lloyd Robertson is in my ear from the studio, and he's calming me down. He's like, it's okay. Like, you know, I know you've never done this, but you're going to be fine. Here's what we're going to talk about. You're going to look in the camera. It's going to be great. And so then we go to do the hit, and he does his whatever his intro. And I start off with, well, Lloyd. And then I just like launch into whatever the thing was I was going to say. And afterwards, he was like, well, Lloyd. I was like, I don't know. I thought that's what people said on television. And I was mocked, but he was so kind. My point is, so kind, so generous with his time with young reporters, such a constant and calming presence in the news. Like, and that's the kind of day it's been. And he just like wrapped up a day for you. And I think, you know, they don't make journalists like him anymore. And we should all learn that lesson.
8: We'll leave it there. Thank you, everybody.
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14: Once again, problems westbound on the 401 at Kipling. It cleared from the right lane, but in town, westbound York Mills closure past the DVP for a crash, and watching for problems eastbound on Dixon Road approaching Kipling. Closure for a collision. 19 degrees now with clear skies, sunshine this afternoon with temperatures reaching 29, lows falling to 19. 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
1: Welcome back. Tim Power sitting in for Vashi. Last week, we talked about FIFA president Gianni Infantino's plan to try and sell the management of the World Cup and World Cup-related events to a third party led by a relative of Jared Kushner. Jared Kushner, of course, is the son-in-law of the President of the United States, Donald Trump. That plan fell apart over the weekend. There's been fierce backlash to sell it to the Kushner family, alongside heavy criticism regarding his close ties to U.S. political figures. Though he has officially scrapped the investment plan, prominent football bodies and officials have called for a complete review of his governance. There are also accusations and defections. High-profile figures like Luis Figo have publicly called for Infantino to resign. Multiple national associations have withdrawn their support of upcoming elections. Infantino also had one of his senior advisors, Carlos Coderio, step down to help us understand as best as possible the murky world of FIFA and its politics and Infantino's future. Delighted to be joined by AJ Jakubek. AJ is the excellent host of the TSN 1200 here in Ottawa. He's also the play-by-play voice of the Atletico Ottawa, our CPL team in the national capital. AJ, would you want to be Gianni Infantino right now or not?
2: Well, I'd like to be his bank account, because even if it doesn't go well, I think he's going to be just okay. But yeah, he's certainly losing a lot of support, and so he should be. I mean, to me, this is all about a quick fix, showing the money in terms of all the different federations. We'll get you, $20 million right now, but really selling off the game to do so, and making, people like the Kushner group, like Gianni Infantino, rich in the process. So I'm glad that there's been pushback. It started with the European organizations led by UEFA. And, without Europe, I mean, they knew they've got power, because without Europe, once they said they're going to boycott all events, including the World Cup, a World Cup without European teams, all of a sudden loses its luster. So fortunately, there's been some pushback, and now we'll see if Infantino can hang on to his job.
1: You're in the soccer trenches. You cover Atletico. You know what's going on at the game locally. You hear from a lot of people. What are the people who live and breathe soccer daily thinking about all of this, AJ?
2: Pretty much unanimously negative. Like, there's no win other than for the people that are going to get richer. So, and look, it feels like, especially when you look at this last World Cup, and I went to 10 games, so I know I know the cost. It's yep. This last, and I went to the last World Cup, and I went to 34 games, and the cost of those 34 games, ticket wise, was probably slightly more than the 10 that I went to this time around. So it goes to show you just how much more expensive the tickets were. But it just feels like, football was meant as a game for the masses. And right now, it's becoming less and less that way. And for the people, as they like to say. And, this type of transaction isn't about the good of the game or the good of the people that follow the game. It's about the good of a few people. Pretty much unanimous. I've never heard anyone basically say, "Wow, that, that's actually a really good idea." So certainly would line Infantino's pockets when you talk about a commissioner type position that he would have held with this new organization that was going to pay him, tens of millions, if not $100 million a year. So not a good situation, but just basically a situation where, the fans of the sport are happy that this isn't going to happen. Much like when, they tried to have a European Super League, a handful of clubs that got shot down, thankfully, because a lot of the English clubs, mainly because of their fans, pushed back.
1: Yeah, and that fan pushback can be pretty powerful, as you rightly demonstrated in that example. The FIFA presidential election is next year, March of next year. What prospects does Infantino have of winning now? Because if, and I buy your theory and the theory of others, that the whole move to get the private equity investment may have been to induce certain voters in certain countries where a $20 million payout would be a pretty damn big thing. Is he basically done now, or can he, in the, you know, 9 months leading up to March, save his skin, AJ?
2: Well, he's in big trouble. There's no doubt about that. That's the fascinating discussion. Can he conjure up enough support? And, you know, you had public pushback from two different confederations. UEFA, which is the most important one.
1: Yep.
2: You've got 55 votes there. But also CONCACAF, where you've got, you know, 37 votes. There's more members, but when it comes to FIFA, they've only got 37 votes. So you're close to half of what you need with 211 member nations. But, you know, I guess the problem with FIFA, you've got equal distribution, which is fine. But, you know, Anguilla has the same power, you know, to a certain extent. Now, Anguilla can't just say, well, we're going to boycott this. Everyone would say, well, we don't really care. See you later. But, you know, if Germany says that or England says that, then it's like, okay, well, we can't hold the World Cup without, you know, the powerful nations. So, the powerful nations, other than really South America, who really didn't have a strong stance at this point, they only have 10-group voting block as it is. But you've got Argentina and Brazil and Uruguay, who have all won World Cups, three of the eight nations that have won it. So, you know, they're symbolically important as well. But, yeah, it depends on what, you know, Africa does and Asia does. These are massive confederations that have a lot of different members. And you know, if they get these two groups on board, then, you know, we're talking about a pretty even fight where, you know, it could come down to a few different votes. And generally they vote as a block. It's rare you'll see, at this level, you're not going to see, well, 45 nations vote this way in Asia, but, you know, Japan, South Korea, Australia, a couple of others are voting otherwise. They generally vote as a block. So this will be fascinating. Like, I don't think he's done. I think he should be done, but the fact that you've got all these smaller nations that, you know, who knows about what kind of funny business can go on, whether it's bribes, whether it's inducements, whatever it might be, that can sway people to say, okay, you know what, we do want Infantino here for another term. But for the good of the game, you would hope he would just resign and allow, you know, when you don't have the support of the biggest nations, you're talking about friction. And, you know, FIFA and UEFA, you know, they've been at loggerheads about a number of different things, like the expanded Club World Cup, where FIFA is trying to get a bigger slice of the pie when it comes to, you know, some of the biggest clubs in the world, which are all based in Europe, the Manchester Uniteds, the Arsenals, the Liverpools, the PSGs, the Bayern Munichs, and so on and so forth. So Barcelona, Real Madrid. So as long as, you know, those clubs maybe feel out of reach, maybe there's a belief that, okay, there could be somebody more UEFA-friendly where everyone benefits around the world, including the UEFA nations. So my gut feel is that he won't survive this, but I'm not writing him off at this stage.
1: Yeah, don't tell Victor Montagliani that yet. And that's a whole other conversation. We don't have time for it now. AJ, love the work you do. Thank you for joining us today. Appreciate your time.
2: Yeah, anytime, Tim. Take care.
1: All right, that is AJ Jakubik talking about the future of Gianni Infantino. When we come back, the Royal St. John's Regatta, 208th edition. Stand by for that.
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3: The westbound QAW approaching Mississauga Road. We've got a stalled vehicle blocking the right lane, and your 410 southbound at the 401 left lane stall. Eastbound Dixon Road approaching Kipling, a closure for a crash, and construction on the westbound 401 in the express at Morningside. Three right lanes taken out. There are delays expected. 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
1: Tim Power sitting in for Vashi. Well, in my hometown of St. John's, Newfoundland and Labrador, it is a big day because the 208th Royal St. John's Regatta is on. It is the oldest continuing sporting event in North America. It is a huge focal point for rowing, community, politics, and history, and so much more. And to talk about that, we've only got him for 5 minutes because he's a busy man today, is Keith White. Keith is the president of the Royal St. John's Regatta. Keith is also a provincial politician, Liberal MHA, in the city of St. John's. Keith, big day. Before we get into that, just for the national audience, why is this such a significant event, not just for our province, but the people it attracts, because we have the premier there, we have the leader of the opposition? Why is this such a big event in Newfoundland and in Canada?
2: Yeah, good afternoon, Tim. Yeah, of course, this event is very unique to Newfoundland and Labrador. It's 208 runnings. That is, today is the 208th running of the Royal St. John's Regatta. It is the oldest continuous sporting event in all of North America. So we hold that title, which is pretty incredible. And this is a very unique event to Newfoundland. It's a very unique event to Canada. It's fixed seat rowing, not slide seat rowing, which so many people across the country and elsewhere are accustomed to. Most people don't do this. We do it in Newfoundland because we like to do things differently, of course. And it's it is very unique to our culture. It's kind of woven into the fabric of all of Newfoundland and Labrador, having been around so long. And it's also coined the largest garden party in North America. It's not just about the rowing, it's about the concessionaires. It's 50,000 people lakeside on a beautiful day. And as I look out, and it's a red flag day at the moment, and our boats are off the pond, and there's white caps on the water. It's a great day, and we were having a great day up until about 2 o'clock local time here, and we're just coming off a brief recess after some high winds. But we're getting back on track. We're about an hour and a half behind schedule, but hey, it's all part of it, and we're used to these hiccups. And the rowers are out there on the dock now. I'm looking out the window, and they're excited to get back on the water and to row and kind of bring to fruition, if you will, all their hard work that they put into this over the last 12 months.
1: It's always fascinating for people outside Newfoundland and Labrador, unlike you and I who've grown up with this, to know that the holiday aspect of this in the city is weather dependent. If there's no row, there's no go, which means no holiday. How do you work all of that in, Keith, when you're looking at whether to decide the race is on or not on, or is that irrelevant? Tradition is tradition and everybody adapts.
2: Yeah, isn't it an interesting thing? We, a volunteer committee of 50 people, decide a municipal holiday. We are, this morning I felt like the most powerful person in all of Newfoundland and Labrador. So 5:30 this morning, local time, we convened a meeting of the Royal St. John's Regatta Committee. We took into account a number of reports from local and meteorologists as far as Ontario, who provided us such reports, and we basically just weighed the pros and cons. And although it's windy right now, tomorrow here in St. John's, it's supposed to be windier. Paramount, I guess, most paramount is safety. We take safety, that is our number one priority, and it has been, for the most part, pretty good today. And when it did get a little too choppy, we took the boats off the pond, and it's not as choppy as it once was. So here we go. We're back at it again, and we'll be here until probably about 8 o'clock tonight. The championship races are scheduled for 6:30 and 7 o'clock, respectfully, and everybody out there has a smile on their face, and they're having a good time, and proving to be another great regatta.
1: Two very quick last questions, because I know you got to go. First, the controversial one, some local controversy, because for the first time, the race isn't being broadcast from the first race to the last race. Rogers had done it for a while. VOCM, who I work with, had done it for a very long time. Others have done it over time. How have you adapted to that, Keith?
2: So, you know, yes, absolutely. So in previous years, we did partner with Rogers and our local NTV broadcaster as well. Nothing has changed from NTV's perspective. Still airing the championship races at 6:30 and 7 o'clock tonight with commentary. Unfortunately, Rogers pulled back this year, and we miss them dearly. And there was some negative feedback that we received leading up to today's regatta and throughout the day. We've got 12 months to kind of have a chat with our fine folks at Rogers and other local broadcasters to see what we can do to kind of bridge the gap, to fix the wrong, if you will. And in the interim, what we did today is we flew a drone, and that drone footage is available on our website, stjohnsregatta.com. And we're also live streaming some things on our Facebook. The issue we're having at the moment are the winds are a little high for said drone. it is what it is at this point. Everybody's still smiling and having a good time, and rowers and people, onlookers and sponsors, dignitaries, everybody's having a good time. It's what makes this event so interesting
1: and unique. All right, the very last one. No, you got to go. One of the great stories about any sporting event is community and who it brings together. Two Ukrainian teams who never would have had the opportunity necessarily to row in the regatta. They are new to Newfoundland and Labrador. How awesome is that for you as a political guy, as somebody who's the president, who's long preached equality and opportunity, to see two teams of people who originally were from the Ukraine rowing in the regatta?
2: Listen, it is amazing. I'm looking at the window here now, and we've been on a 90-minute delay, and the next group of rowers to go out is one of those Ukrainian teams. And, hey, they're out there. They're smiling. They're having a great time. They can't wait to get back on the water. They rowed last year. The team in question I'm referencing, they rowed last year. They told some friends about it. A second team entered the regatta this year, and we're hoping they tell their friends, and next year we have enough for a full race. And just not Ukrainian people, but people of, you know, many origins. Everybody's welcome. We have male rowers, we have female rowers, and we also have an open category, meaning mixed teams. So really, there's something for everybody at Kitty Bitty Lake, and we welcome everybody to come down and try out the sport of fixed seat rowing, and look forward to continuing to build year over year over year.
1: And if you're down there today, buy Keith a beer. My goodness, the work this man and his team does, and a day like this when the red flag's up, the poor man needs a beer. Keith, we'll be talking again later. Appreciate the time, my friend. Thank you.
2: All good. Thank you, Tim. Take care.
1: All right. That is Keith White, the president of the Royal St. John's Regatta. And as you heard, that is on hold at the moment, but it is going to get done today. The winds do eventually subside in Newfoundland and Labrador as the 208th Regatta takes place. And I have to tell you, having attended it many times, it is quite the cultural occasion. So that is that. Great show today. We have enjoyed having so many different conversations this afternoon. But I think the one that stands out for all of us and the story that stands out for all of us today is the passing of Lloyd Robertson. And we're going to end this show in a few minutes, or a few seconds, I should say, listening to Lloyd's final sign-off. I just, again, want to express my condolences to his family, his friends, and CTV. He was an incredible fellow. He shaped so many of our lives, and he did this country a great service. Here's Lloyd one last time.
3: I am deeply grateful to the many of you who have stayed with us through it all. For me, it's been a rare privilege to have been able to serve in this position for so long. It's been a front row seat to history. If someone had told me 60 years ago this would be my life, I would have said they were crazy. I will see you along the way. And that's the kind of day it's been. This Thursday, September the 1st, for all of us at CTV News. Good night.
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15: Good morning, I'm Stuart McGinn. A chance of showers or thunderstorms into this afternoon, but it'll be a sunny start. 20 degrees right now, the forecast after the news. A man is fighting for his life after a Toronto police-involved shooting in Mississauga overnight. Several suspects are now in custody. Gas prices are down to their lowest level since June, with more decreases on the way into the weekend. And Mark Carney leaves the door open to the possible eventual expansion of Billy Bishop Airport. Details on these and other stories coming up, but first, let's check your drive-in. 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
16: Westbound side of the 401 in the express through Morningside. It looks like there is still some construction going on. It is single file. There's also a stalled vehicle through this mess as well. So that's the reason for this added delay so far. Westbound 401 making your way from about White's. Other than that, the overnight construction eastbound 401 into Scarborough between Kennedy and McCowan has been cleared out of the way. Time saver traffic. I'm Tully Cohen. Your next update at 6:15 on News Talk 1010 Toronto.
15: A man is fighting for his life this morning, and two others, including a Toronto police officer, are in hospital, all following a shooting overnight in Mississauga. Officers were in the area conducting an investigation in Council Ring Road just east of Winston Churchill Boulevard shortly before 12:30. Peel police have told us three people are now in custody, while according to paramedics, life-saving measures were performed on one man at the scene. Two others were sent to hospital with minor injuries. We know one of them is a Toronto police officer. The entire situation now remains under investigation by the SIU, with a heavy police presence remaining in the area this morning, all as we await more details on exactly what led to this shooting and what police had been in the area for. We also have a reporter headed to the scene this morning, so we'll continue to learn more about that situation. Meantime, Peel Police also investigating after a woman was struck by a vehicle overnight in Brampton. Paramedics tell us the crash happened in the 410 and Steeles area at around 12:30 a.m., sending the woman to hospital in life-threatening critical condition. There is some reporting the vehicle that struck her did not remain on the scene, though police have yet to confirm those details so far this morning. Drivers are waking up to a much cheaper price at the pumps today. The start of another round of relief linked to some more positive developments in the war in the Middle East. We get the details from CTV's John Musselman.
17: Gas will drop from 170 down to 160. We'll be down to about $1.55 by Sunday.
18: Gas prices have been hovering around $1.70. This could be the lowest prices we've seen since June. U.S. President Donald Trump saying a deal to reopen the Strait of Hormuz is close.
17: It appears that as a result of a negotiation or discussions between Oman and Iran in the Persian Gulf and the Straits of Hormuz, that issue may begin to resolve itself.
15: Still, gas prices this morning at around the 160 per liter mark are about 45 cents higher compared to this same time last year. Prime Minister Mark Carney gave something of a murky response in regards to the future of Billy Bishop Airport yesterday. While at a housing announcement in Toronto, he was pressed on whether his government's ban on the Ford government's Island Airport expansion is a permanent move. Here's what Carney said.
19: Ever is a long time. I mean, forever is a long time. So but look, there is clear criteria on noise, clear criteria on protecting the environment in pristine spots, clear criteria on housing. And what we're developing at the federal level is a comprehensive approach that addresses all forms of transport. The scale of what could be required over the course of the next quarter century.
4: Now, the province has maintained, despite the federal government's recent ban, it intends to move ahead with its project to expand the island airport. The union representing WestJet flight attendants says its new tentative deal features a more than 18% wage increase over 3 years. The deal reached Monday to end a short-lived strike over the long weekend also includes a new duty period premium that will compensate the flight attendants for the work they do on the ground, as well as increased time off and higher food and uniform allowances. WestJet's 4,400 flight attendants will vote to ratify the contract sometime later this month. And in sports, the Blue Jays are all of a sudden finding themselves back in the fight for a playoff spot after another win yesterday. They beat the Houston Astros 5-4 in extra innings thanks to this big hit from Ernie Clement in the 10th.
6: Ernie with a drive out to left field and deep, and he'll watch it go. Clement puts a dent in the Crawford boxes, and the Blue Jays lead for the first time in the game. Boy, did he need that one.
4: Toronto's now 3 games back of a wild card playoff spot this morning. Today, the Jays are set for a rare makeup day game in Chicago. Just the one game this afternoon against the Cubs before the Jays then head on to Philadelphia for a weekend series against the Phillies. You can tap into breaking news anywhere. Keep in touch by downloading the CTV News app. News Talk 1010 weather, sunshine to start this morning, and then this afternoon, clouds will roll in and bring a 40% chance of showers and a risk of thunderstorms. It's a humid and hot day today with a high up to 30 degrees that'll feel more like 38 with all that active weather in the air. A low tonight down to just 21 degrees with a continued chance of showers and risk of thunderstorms this evening. There's more where that came from tomorrow with clouds and a 60% chance of showers and a risk of thunderstorms for your Friday. The high 27. There's also a chance of showers Saturday as well before we clear out of the rain and get sunshine again on Sunday. Right now it's 20 degrees. I'm Stuart McGinn. 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
10: Good morning. It's 6:06 on a Thursday morning. I wonder how long I remain special because I've been 4 weeks now and we're at the last 2 days of my filling in for John Moore. I assume he's back in town from his vacation, a well-deserved vacation. I think it's the first time he's taken a month, and I think that's great because when you do this job for as long as he has, and I've only done it for a month, and I can tell you that while I am used to waking up very, very early in the morning now, it's something that changes your life and just in terms of how you feel at 2 o'clock in the afternoon and how you feel at 9 o'clock at night. Now, I did arrive yesterday morning. I mentioned to you that I arrive often finding a note from Jim Richards. And yesterday I found a note that introduced me, for sure, to the subject, as it said, of Jim Penis. Jim spelled G-Y-M, not Jim as in J-I-M. Imagine having that as your last name. You'd take a bit of ribbing in school. And it was basically to the effect that things shrink a bit when you're exercising in the gym because your blood flow goes to the other muscles. And so anyway, Jim now heard me talking about this and has sent me a sort of a note and a challenge suggesting I in some way disparaged him. And I guess all I'll say is this, that I think he doth protest too much. There may be something afoot here with Jim Richards, and so I'll leave you to think about that. Why is he so sensitive about this that he feels the need to leave me another note on the same subject? I mean, heaven knows on my last day tomorrow, he'll probably be here himself talking about this, but it's just a food for thought for all of you. I did look up this morning, and just so you know, it's a beautiful morning. It's 20 degrees, and it's just one of those picture-perfect summer mornings. And on CP24, our sister station, they just showed a picture of the skyline, but with the lake in the foreground. And the lake is like a mill pond. And, you know, Lake Ontario is a big body of water, and it's often not like that. I was up last night, which may account for me being, I'm not tired this morning, but I was up at Lake Simcoe to have dinner with some friends, and we sat on their dock like 4 feet from the water, and it was similarly very calm, and you're just reminded of how wonderful a summer is in Canada, notwithstanding they do say we're the second coldest country on earth overall, that we're blessed to have that, and then to have summer at the same time, and of course the two seasons in between. So enjoy it while it lasts. We're still, you know, 6 solid weeks of summer left between now and the middle of September. September, and this is no exception. We'll get to the weather forecast. It's kind of okay. It's a bit of a mixed bag, as often is the case on these afternoons where you get to some action because of the heat from the thunderstorms. It's time to check in on the five things you need to know.
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21: More in the Morning presents the five things you need to know.
10: Number one, a police-involved shooting overnight in Mississauga sends a Toronto officer to hospital as paramedics perform life-saving measures on one male, not a police officer. We're still a bit shy on all the details on this because it happened just a while ago. There's an extensive police presence in the area. It sounds like there may have been, because the officer injuries apparently are related to a collision. So it sounds like there might have been some chase that, because it's a Toronto police officer, a chase that extended from Toronto, West Toronto, into Mississauga. And then obviously there were shots fired. And apparently the victim sounds like it is a person who is not a police officer, a civilian. But anytime, as you may know, that the police are involved in a shooting or anything that can lead to injuries, the SIU, the Independent Police Oversight Body, it comes in and takes control of the scene so you don't have police investigating each other. And so that's all starting up now. And my guess is they also tend to be fairly closed mouth about these kinds of things, so you don't learn a lot right away. And so I suspect sometime over the course of the morning we'll get an update on exactly what went on and learn more about that. Number two, the Ford government is accused of staging official announcements without inviting reporters. This is a story that has been written and broken by Tina Yazdani, who is a reporter, and she is with the Trillium organization. And when she writes it up, one of the principles, I guess, that, is fairly consistent across governments, and there have been times when it's been problematic for them because they've engaged in practices contrary to this, is that the public officials, like the premier, the prime minister, the mayor, make their schedules public and make sure that people know where they are. And this is, I guess, twofold in terms of its, reasoning. Number one, that you shouldn't be off making announcements that could be described as secret because you're dealing with public money and public issues and so forth and so on. And number two, those public announcements are often sometimes the only place where the media have access to the public office holder in question. It's not always the case. Even yesterday, Prime Minister Carney and Premier Ford made a kind of an announcement, or didn't make an announcement. They attended a transit construction scene, and they didn't take questions. So it was only a photo opportunity, but at least, the media knew they were meeting each other. The media could see them there in person, but there weren't questions to be asked. Now, if you had repeatedly just these photo ops and no questions and no statements, then the media would get upset with that, because at the end of the day, there has to be a time that you talk to the press and answer the questions. It was interesting because when I ran for mayor in 2014, it was just at the end of Rob Ford's term of office, and for reasons I guess we now know better, he had increasingly stayed away from answering questions and being accessible to the press. And so to the point where in the campaign, one of the things I promised is that I would make myself available to the press once a week to answer their questions. And to me, this is table stakes, but it was necessary in that campaign to say you'd actually do it. In practice, I talked to the media probably 4 days out of five and answered their questions for as long as they wanted. I would stand there at the podium and say, "Do you have any more questions?" as opposed to running away from them. And I felt that even on bad days, where there are days where you just as soon not see them and answer their questions, that it

0: So that's a story that will unfold. And I guess the premier hasn't been asked questions about that yet because the story just broke this morning. So in one of his appearances in the next day or so, he'll be asked about this, and it'll be interesting to see what his answer is. Number three on the five things you need to know, Ontario launches reviews of large public agencies, including Metrolinx and the LCBO, in the wake of the hotel expense spending scandals. It just shows you, you know, these are the big fish. Metrolinx, LCBO, Alcohol and Gaming Commission, big fish in the sense that they spend hundreds of millions, if not billions of your dollars in the case of Metrolinx and the transit. And, you know, we there's two things at foot here. Number one is you don't tend to spend the time scrutinizing those organizations if you're busy monitoring hotel expense scandals. And I'm not saying we shouldn't be doing the latter, but you don't tend to focus on what's going on over at the LCBO where the stakes are much higher in the context of the amount of money involved. And so that's true. And number two, these organizations, because they're at arm's length to some extent from the government, don't fool yourself. I mean, the government has a lot to do with as the shareholder, but nobody, you know, really looks at them and scrutinizes them, and they, as a result, they tend to grow topsy-turvy. I mean, Metrolinx, for example, it says in one of the stories, and I find it difficult to believe, I'd love to check it out, that they have more than 100 vice presidents. Well, you know, there aren't too many companies of bigger than Metrolinx that have 100 vice presidents. It's just not the case. So this is the kind of thing that Finance Minister Peter Bevenfalvy has announced he's going to be looking into, and if they're serious about it, they will find, millions and millions of dollars that they could eliminate in terms of running the places better, having fewer consultants and this kind of thing. But it depends on whether they're serious or whether this is kind of performative in light of the spending scandals. But it also shows you how damaging these spending scandals on things like hotel rooms can be, because once there's blood in the water, then people tend to sort of look at these bigger things, and rightly so. It shouldn't be seen as blood in the water. It should just be seen as basic accountability. Number four on the five things you need to know, Toronto police arrest more than 500 suspects in a major retail shoplifting crime crackdown. This is a good thing. In places like San Francisco and so on, they just gave up on this. The police just said, we can't handle it. We don't have enough people to deal with it. And what happened there was the downtown department stores and so on just closed. They literally closed the stores because they couldn't keep up with the shoplifting that was going on, and they just closed. And so here it looks like we're taking a more proactive approach. We'll have more to say about this over the morning. And I wanted to take maybe some calls on this at the cause at 6:35. Finally, on the five things you need to know, something else we'll talk about this morning. No jets at Billy Bishop Airport may not be a decided issue after all. And that's the Prime Minister musing a bit about this. We'll play you some audio of what he had to say. It's a bit of bafflegab, but I think the fact he felt he has to use bafflegab is an indication the issue is still out there. And I guess it should be, because nobody's really ever presented a business case for or against. Lots of emotion against it. So that's the five things you need to know. Coming up, we're going to talk to Deb Hutton about a number of these things and others. Deb, of course, the host of the Deb Hutton Show from 2 to 4 p.m. here on News Talk 1010. So that's coming up right now at 6:15. 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
1: Westbound side of the 401 and the express through Morningside. It looks like crews are finally picking up the last of the cones from the overnight construction, but there is a heavy delay. Westbound 401 from White's out towards Morningside. Eastbound 401, a bit of volume left over, mainly through the Victoria Park stretch. Beyond that, it looks much better. There's no overnight construction any longer between Kennedy and McCowan and out towards Markham Road. Balance of the 401 through the city, just starting to pick up with some volume. It's here, Flex Days. 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I'm Tully Cohen. 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
0: 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Here's the weather. Today, sunny this morning, becoming a mix of sun and cloud with a 40% chance of showers this afternoon and the risk of a thunderstorm. And they're saying that window is after about 2 o'clock today. So that kind of time when often that happens on a hot summer afternoon. The high today will be 30, humidex 38. So it's getting up there, the humidex is. Tonight, a 40% chance of showers early this evening with risk of a thunderstorm. A fog patch is developing overnight and windy with gusts to 40 kilometers per hour and a low will be 21, which is a pretty robust temperature for the night. Tomorrow, Tomorrow will be cloudy with a 60% chance of showers in the afternoon, risk of a thunderstorm, high 27, humidex 35, and looking ahead to the weekend, cloudy with showers on Saturday, sunny on Sunday. 20 degrees right now at News Talk 1010, where in a moment we're going to hear from Deb Hutton, and I'll ask her about the whole business of the Ford government having official announcements without notifying the media. It's not a big deal.

0: but it maybe is just one of those things where you have to be careful not to continue to erode and erode and erode accountability, basic accountability, just because it's important when the House isn't sitting, the legislature and other things to, you know, keep people, you know, hold them to account. 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
0: 20 degrees coming up to 6:21, and it's time to welcome in Deb Hutton, a former senior advisor to two of our premiers and now the host of the Deb Hutton Show from 2 to 4 p.m. here at News Talk 1010. Morning, Deb.
10: Good morning, John.
0: So these things aren't big deals, but they're just, I think, always important to keep your eyes on when it comes to anybody in public life and in politics. And this morning we have a story out saying that the Ford government is accused of staging official announcements, including made by those made by the premier, without inviting reporters. And I remember, you may have heard me saying that when I was running in 2014 in the sort of the aftermath of the Rob Ford era, I actually had to make a campaign promise to meet the press once a week. Now, nobody can accuse Doug Ford of not meeting the press. In fact, maybe he should cut back on that a bit, but it's a different story involved when you're out making announcements and you haven't told the media where you are, because it conjures up the notion of a sort of so-called secret announcement or any of that kind of thing, although none of it really remains secret nowadays with everybody having a camera on their phone. But you've been through this as a staffer and as a person now watching the politicians and the government. What do you think about this story?
10: So I've actually been thinking about this quite a bit, John, because Pierre Poilievre sort of started this trend of not using traditional mainstream media and doing podcasts and putting out his own stuff on their social media channels. And so the whole relationship between politicians and media, I think, has changed dramatically. It used to be a mutually beneficial relationship. You needed the media to get your message out. That was the way you told people what you were doing as a politician. And the media needed you for content, because their job was to put information and news out into the public. But there are so many ways to do that now that I think there's a bit of a dance happening, and I don't know where it's going to end up. So I'm not excusing this behavior, don't get me wrong, because I do think it's a mistake. Instead of us talking about a housing announcement or a transit announcement, we're talking about this process story. So it's not to say that what Doug Ford is doing is right, because I don't believe it is. But the media, some of the newer media, also are using additional ways to get the information out, and it's not always just old school journalism, old school reporting. And for many of the newer media, newer journalists, the story is a little bit more about them than the actual news. And I think that's also very dangerous for media outlets. So as I said, this isn't good news. It's not good news for information for all of us. It's not good news for Doug Ford for us to be talking about this instead of something else. But I also think it's not good news for journalists. And I really do believe that the big companies that still, you know, Bell and Rogers, whoever owns, I guess, Chorus, as well, they need to really get a handle on what it is they are providing. And then perhaps the politicians can figure out how best to have that old relationship that used to exist. Because there's just far too many reporters that you see talking about what happened to them or what they did, including the author of this particular story. And that's just generally a problem, because I don't, you know, why would you, if you're the government, use some of these reporters who don't exactly follow journalistic standards in the way you and I would have understood in our time in politics.
0: Very true. A subject for another day, because we want to cover some other things this morning, is the role government advertising plays in all that, because I think increasingly, and there's an interesting editorial in the Globe about this, really focusing on the federal government and just saying how much more this current Carney government is using government advertising. And I think sometimes it, you know, that has changed too, where you've replaced the old fashioned announcement at a podium in a farmer's field, if you're going to build a highway or something, with government advertising. And I think that's not necessarily a good development either. Okay, let's move on. Interesting, the Prime Minister, and let's just play his clip. If you happen to have it there, it's number 29. Noah, he quite deliberately and noticeably did not sort of, you know, say the Island Airport was a closed book yesterday. Let's have a listen.
11: We did not have a policy. So I'm going to take issue with your premise or your question. We did not have a policy. What we had was an idea that was proposed, and then we did what government should do, which is to consult. And we consulted the people of Toronto. It was very clear result of that consultation.
12: But if I may, Prime Minister, you didn't answer whether it means there will be no commuter jets at Billy Bishop ever.
11: Ever is a long time. I mean, forever is a long time. But look, there is clear criteria on noise. Clear criteria on protecting the environment and pristine spots, clear criteria on housing, and as I just said, maybe at some length, but let's make it clear, it's a small part of a much bigger puzzle.
0: So that is a non-answer, I guess, in the context of saying, well, is the decision you made a permanent one? And it just means the debate will continue, I guess.
10: Yeah, and interestingly, Mark Carney did what I think Doug Ford's team should have done in the beginning when he talked about the Island Airport expansion, which is to say, we believe in an expanded airport. We believe in jets at Billy Bishop. We also believe that our waterfront should be kept pristine, and that we need housing to proceed, and that we need to protect green spaces, and, you know, whatever. And we need to make sure we're not adding to road congestion. If the Ford government had come forward and said exactly what they did, but added in all those things, our proposal will not do this, will not do this, will not do this, set the criteria, I actually think we'd still be moving forward on the Billy Bishop expansion. So, you know, we all suspected that the announcement on a Friday evening in the heat of summer was meant to save the federal government a headache in a local by-election. And so I think, you know, Mark Carney might as well have just said that instead of what he did.
0: Exactly. I presume you're in favor, as I would be, and I was mentioning earlier on, that one of the things about getting to talk about you know, it's small potatoes in the context of money, the things like these hotel expenses, is that you then are not talking about or reviewing the expenditures of great big agencies like Metrolinx and the LCBO, and that that's where there's some big fish to be found. And assuming they're serious about it, that's what I said earlier on this morning, these reviews announced by Peter Bethenthal, the finance minister for Ontario yesterday, are going to be very meaningful in terms of really trying to find some ways those organizations can be run better.
10: Well, I hope so. Minister Bethenthal joined me on the show yesterday, and I did ask him a few questions. I asked, you know, is there at least a target? And as much as you want governments to look at their, you know, their spending from the ground up, you do want there to be some sense of target. Are we talking about a 10% reduction? Are we talking about a 20% reduction? You know, you have to give them some guardrails, I think. And he said we've individually given some notional targets. So that was good news. Didn't share them. Second thing I asked him was, is there governance discussions in this? In other words, I mean, we've talked in the past about privatizing the LCBO. It's one of the agencies they're looking at. Mm-hmm. And he said not at this time. So yes, I'm happy they're doing something. I just don't know how performative it is. I hope it's not. I'm a big fan of Peter Bethlenfalvy's, and I think generally speaking, he's a serious guy, and I don't think would wade into this without really meaning for it to be something that will bear fruit. They're also very different agencies. I mean, what the LCBO does versus what WSIB does is very, very different. So time will tell on this one, but I do think if you're doing a big review aimed at getting rid of anything that's unnecessary spending, that, you know, how we govern these things, how they report to the government is important.
0: It's absolutely true. How they get their money, how they, you know, I think it's 100% correct. I think all of what you said is correct. You need to set a target. You need to then come back with a report that has a menu of saying, well, if you want to achieve that target, here are the things maybe in order of sort of viability you have to do and sort of go from there as opposed to just having a review. But look, at least it's better it's happening than not. Final item I'll ask you about is just, I look at, and I said this morning, I was grateful and glad and happy that Toronto police are cracking down on this retail shoplifting crime, which it seems is done mostly by organized crime, as opposed to other cities where they say, you know what, we just don't have time for this and we're just not going to bother answering those calls. And here they've arrested hundreds of people, and at least it's making an effort to say this is not going to be just swept under the rug.
10: Yeah, I spoke to the Retail Council, who was part of the announcement yesterday for all of Canada, and they identify this as a $10 billion problem in terms of just the lost merchandise. And that doesn't cover some of the small moms and pops who are just so inundated with theft that they have to make a decision as to whether or not they can actually continue, which is just shocking. The important thing here is, so yes, there's some work that's been done. The police did really well in one division here. All that is very positive. But I said to them, what really is the answer here? Because we all know it's increasing. We all know it's a massive problem. And I said, is there something government can or should do, whether it's legislatively, you know, through laws, et cetera? And the Retail Council's answer was cooperation. That this is, I don't want to say it's a small organization because it's many different criminal organizations for different purposes. But he said the more that police services, the more that retailers and everyone involved, insurance companies, et cetera, can work together, the better likelihood we will of actually shutting down these organizations. Because he said they don't operate in police boundaries, for example.
0: And it's sure better than happening what happened in the United States, which is just to sort of say we just can't deal with it and give up, because then stores closed and the whole thing was a disaster. Deb Hutton, thank you very much. We appreciate your presence on the Morning Brief, and we'll look forward to having you at 2 to 4 this afternoon.
10: Thanks, John.
0: 6:31. Time to check in with Stuart McGinn on the headlines of the morning. Good morning, Stuart.
13: Hey, John. Good morning. Well, we're awaiting more details from police and the SIU on a Toronto police-involved shooting in Mississauga overnight that's left a man fighting for his life in hospital. So far, we know police were in the area of Council Ring Road just east of Winston Churchill for what sounds originally to have been some kind of police chase, all before shots were fired just before 12:30 this morning. Investigators say alongside that man who suffered critical injuries, two others were injured. injured, including a police officer. Three suspects were also taken into custody at the scene. Gas prices have fallen to their lowest level in over a month this morning, a drop of 10 cents at midnight, as prices down to an average of $1.60.9 a liter across the GTA. According to expert Dan McTagg, prices will continue to fall to the $1.55 mark by Sunday. It's all once again related to a renewed round of optimism on peace talks between the U.S. and Iran. After facing calls to support the return of the Taste of the Danforth Street Festival this weekend, the federal government has chipped in. Officials announced a last-minute funding boost of $100,000 yesterday. This is now the first time in the festival's history all three levels of government are standing behind it financially. It was a funding shortfall that led to the Taste of the Danforth not being held in 2024 or 2025. This weekend, roughly 1.5 million people are expected to attend. And in sports, Leila Fernandez is the last remaining Canadian at the National Bank Open tournament that's being held here in Toronto and also in Montreal. She said that gave her an added boost as she breezed through her second round match last night.
14: I guess that kind of lit a little fire in me because I've always said that we have a lot of Canadians, young Canadian tennis players who are doing extremely well, and I want to be able to kind of motivate them to keep going and to keep believing in themselves, and hopefully one day, you know, Canada's not only a winter sport country, but it could also be a summer sport country.
13: Fernandez will face the number 5 seed in the tournament tomorrow. Full details on these stories and more coming up at the top of the hour. From the CTV Toronto Newsroom, I'm Stuart McGinn. 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
15: Overnight construction wrapped westbound on the 401 in the express through Morningside. Still very heavy going from White out to Morningside. No other issue along the 401 through the city. It's really just a case of more vehicles out there on the roadway. Parkway 404, that's the case as well. Had a stall westbound on the QEW out by Huron, Ontario, but really no impact on the drive at all. News Talk 1010 weather going up to 30 degrees today. There is a chance of a shower or a thunderstorm later on this afternoon, but for this morning, it will be mainly sunny. It will feel more like 38 degrees once you factor in humidity. Right now, it is 20. 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
0: We're at 6:34, and I'll open the phone lines, 416-872-1010. And I'm going to ask you this question. Have you had any experience, if you yourself are in retail or you have people that are in your family or your circle who are in retail, with the shoplifting? And I want to sort of get at the root cause. Do you think it is just organized crime finding new ways to, do what they do, which is to steal and plunder and generally cause trouble? Do you think it is drug-related? Because in some cases, I think they say in the downtown areas, it's people who need money for drugs that are stealing. Do you think it is just sort of more wayward young people, as it were? Some people say that. I don't tend to buy into that stuff, but I'd love to hear from you as to what you think the causes are. And I'm happy to hear, and I hope you are too, that the cops in Toronto have formed a unit to actually take this on and do something about it, as opposed to in the United States, where in some cities they just gave up and it just led to mayhem. So 416-872-1010, what's behind this wave of shoplifting that's gone on, including people just walking out with suitcases full of stuff from places like the LCBO? 416-872-1010. Back to talk to you in just a moment here on News Talk 1010.
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0: 6:38 on the button, and it is 20 degrees outside, so it's quite a nice morning. Maybe what we should do, just Noah, while we wait for some calls, 416-872-1010 is the number, and you can send a talk back, of course, anytime by going on to the iHeartRadio app, if you're probably on it, and finding the little microphone icon and giving us a few of your thoughts. But maybe we could just listen to clip 21 from Superintendent Ron Taverner, who's a very veteran Toronto Police Service officer. Sorry, I don't know how I had trouble spitting that out. And he just talks about the connection to larger organized crime networks as being behind the shoplifting and all the arrests they made yesterday.
3: Our investigations show that many of those involved are not first-time offenders. In fact, of the arrested made, 259 cleared multiple cases, demonstrating that repeat and prolific offenders are out there and active in their criminal activities. These offenders are often also connected to larger organized crime networks involved in the distribution and resale of stolen goods. That's why tackling these crimes is so significant.
0: Do you remember the story? It just reminds me, as he talked about that, the story of the bar that lost his license in the West End maybe a month ago, or it was during the time I've been filling in for John Moore. And what the guy said when he was, defending himself and in front of the liquor people to keep his license was that he had bought this stolen booze from gangs that were operating in his neighborhood in order to sort of buy peace with them. He bought stuff from them, and then he said he didn't use it in his bar and so on and so on, but he lost his license. And that suggests exactly what Mr. Taverner just said, which is that, you know, this is the purview of organized crime. But that's why I wanted to ask you at 416-872-1010, do you think it's all that, or do you think it is, maybe a sign of the times in terms of our affordability crisis? Do you think it is related to the drug problems that are so pervasive? I was sitting last night, I mentioned I was sitting at dinner beside Lake Simcoe, on the shores of Lake Simcoe, and somebody had said they were in the city and took pictures and circulated them on social media of some of the people openly engaged in drug use on the streets of Toronto, which was something, you know, to be frank, we didn't see. They saw that more in Vancouver in past times, but we didn't see open drug use in the streets of Toronto. And it's a complicated subject, which has to do with a lot of things. And we may discuss it with Karen Stintz when she comes in after 9 o'clock to talk about her book this morning. But I'm just interested in your thoughts as to what the roots are of this shoplifting that's going on. I mean, when you hear Superintendent Taverner talking about repeat offenders, again, it comes back to something else I didn't mention as one of the background reasons this could be happening. I mentioned organized crime. I mentioned drug-related things. I mentioned sort of so-called wayward young people. But I didn't mention repeat offenders and the justice system and bail and sentencing. I mean, when you hear Superintendent Taverner speak and say how many of these people, hundreds of them, are repeat offenders, then it suggests that even for a crime we've always viewed as relatively minor, namely shoplifting, And what's minor about it, actually, if you think about it, just walking in and stealing something? It's minor, I guess, in terms of the dollars involved, but in the, you know, if you go back to the sort of broken window theory that they applied in New York, where these small things lead to bigger things, shoplifting, this proves the point. I mean, shoplifting, repeat offenders, stores eventually closing down, hundreds of people arrested, organized crime getting into it because it's lucrative. It's all, part of something where when you turn your eyes and avert your attention from it, really is something that then mushrooms. And Myron from Etobicoke, welcome to the show. I'm very interested in the fact you called, and thank you for calling, because you say you used to work at the LCBO, and why do you think this has happened? I never used to remember hearing about shoplifting at the LCBO. In fact, I would have thought it was impossible, given that you have to go to the front and the counter and walk out through a defined exit. Tell us about your experience.
4: Well, it's a combination. It started with, small thefts, and it got a little worse out on the streets. And what happened was one of our employees was seriously hurt. So it was a decision between the LCBO and the union: do not touch anybody. Do not put your life on the line when people have hypodermic needles, knives. You know, it's gotten worse on the streets now, so there's more stuff out there. So it was a good idea by both the union and thing not to hurt yourself, but it kind of opened the door for, brazen people to walk in and walk out.
0: Now, well, apparently walk out with suitcases full of stuff, not just like...
4: Well, that's
0: exaggerated.
4: That's kind of since I've retired that it's gotten that bad. But what happened was they would come in and steal. We decided to counter that with security. But security could not arrest, so they had to wait for police. So what happens is these guys get smart. What they do is they send in a minor, and the minor takes a Mickey. The security guards have to sit in the back with the minor until the police come, and these guys started to come in with hockey bags while there's nobody watching.
0: I see. Oh, that's so interesting. Yeah,
4: and then... The way it was explained to me by the police was, when these guys go to lockup or to the West Detention, they talk. And so the story goes on and the story goes on. Now, I'm sure that's how organized crime figures out, hey, we got some guys here that can make us some money.
0: Well, it's disconcerting. I mean, and look, it's not about the money, if you know what I mean, in terms of even the public at the LCBO being out the money. It's about just disrespect for the law and sort of general mayhem that starts to happen as you allow more and more of these things. When I say allow them, I don't know what the answer is. Having worked in one of those stores, do you have a better answer as to how they could crack down on it? Or is it, because there's so many stores and there aren't enough police officers that have time to be going around.
4: That system, that's putting a Band-Aid on it.
0: Yeah.
4: I think Manitoba has put in a system of you have to scan yourself in through the foyer.
0: Wow.
4: So they have your ID. That takes care of the underage problem, and it also gives police who was this, right?
0: Yeah. That's a subject of great debate in Manitoba, too, and I do thank you very much for the call, Myron. In Manitoba, when they put in, I think they put in these doors, too, that was like a lock between two sets of doors. And so you walked out one door and then you stopped for a minute and they could see if you had anything. And even if you were trying to run away, they'd have a way of stopping you from getting through the second door. But that, when they did that in Manitoba, you're right, Myron, and it caused great controversy because they said, what are we turning ourselves into here? You can't walk into a liquor store without feeling like you're going in or out of jail. Anyway, look, it's one of those things where, I am really glad that, and it's one of the areas where we don't give enough credit to our police here, that they decided to take this on and have a task force, and the task force has arrested hundreds of people, as opposed to the approach taken in places like San Francisco, where they just gave up. They just gave up. And the department stores, for example, just closed in downtown. They just literally closed. All the jobs lost, all the shopping lost. The downtown kind of became, a bit of a sort of a no man's land and because of all that. 6:45. 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
15: 401 eastbound out by Fixin, the left lane blocked off with a collision. There is just a brief delay on the approach. The westbound 401, not bad through the 412, but really starts to pack up from White's right through to Morningside. That's where we had overnight construction, but it's wrapped. Westbound 401 filling in, heading through the balance of Scarborough and in towards the middle of the city. Eastbound 401 heavy south of Pearson, right through the 400. It's here, Flex Days. 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I'm Tali Cohen. Your next update at 7 o'clock on News Talk 1010 Toronto.
0: Sunny early this morning, then becoming a mix of sun and cloud with a 40% chance of showers this afternoon, risk of a thunderstorm, high 30, humidex 38. And you know, it's one of those lazy, crazy days of summer where it's hot and then you're going to have the chance of a thunderstorm. It's pretty customary. So you can keep an eye out for that. That's one of the things if you're outdoors, which is a great day to be outdoors. They're saying there may be a window this afternoon. And again, this evening, they're saying a 40% chance of showers early this evening with the risk of a thunderstorm. Fog patches overnight, winds got to 40 kilometers per hour and a low of 21. And tomorrow will be cloudy with a 60% chance of showers in the afternoon and risk of a thunderstorm, high 27, humidex 35. So not quite as much sunshine tomorrow and a bit heavier chance of rain. And then on the weekend, cloudy with showers on Saturday and sunny on Sunday. And it is 20 degrees right now at News Talk 1010, where in just a moment, we're going to have a visit as we do on Thursdays, Test Tube Thursdays, with the News Talk 1010 science expert Dan Riskin. And he's going to tell us that one of the things that I think is a great savior of all of us, and if you just think about the old days, those of you who are old enough to have old days, where you traveled around not knowing where you were going, stopped and asked for directions, went to a gas station, men wouldn't stop anywhere. He says that there is some suggestion in the science that relying on GPS for direction maybe makes your brain lazy. Well, I got to tell you something, that may be so, but it's sure better than driving around endlessly and being worried about whether you're late or you can't find what it is you're supposed to be finding. I'll take the GPS and the lazy brain. But we'll talk to him about that in just a moment. John Torrey for John Moore.
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12: And I'm Stuart McGinn with breaking news on what we now know to be a fatal police-involved shooting in Mississauga overnight. A heavy police presence remains in the area of Council Ring Road just east of Winston Churchill, all after Toronto police had been in the area conducting an investigation as the shots were fired shortly before 12:30 this morning. We had originally heard the shooting left a man with critical injuries. The SIU telling us moments ago that a man has been pronounced dead. There were two others injured in this incident, including a police officer, while three suspects were taken into custody at the scene. It continues to be a busy scene there this morning with the SIU now on the case. John, we're awaiting an update from the SIU as well. That'll be on the way at around 9:30 this morning, so we'll learn more about exactly what unfolded there.
0: Thank you, Stuart, and keep us posted, of course, on this story as it develops and as we learn more information, which often we don't that quickly from the SIU, and that's not a criticism. It's just the way they operate, that they don't have a lot of news conferences. It's coming up to 6:53 on the dot. We will keep you posted
13: Paging
0: on that.
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0: Good morning to you, Dan Riskin. 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
14: Doing well. 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
0: Good. 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By the way, I was talking to some people last night who I think, you know, these are unplanned things that happen that get you more attention than, and they were most amused and bemused by your coyote encounter that they had seen both on television and heard me talking about it on radio, because I saw it on CP24 and then talked about it because I thought how extraordinary it was. Both that there were numerous coyotes in the vicinity of your house, but also that they started howling at the church bells.
14: Yeah, what a weird thing that was. And I will say, I went back and the same time of day, a different day, and saw exactly the same thing going down. So they are like clockwork. It's a great word for it. And it's another example of like how there's so much. Toronto has great nature. I mean, it really does. There's a lot of, sometimes the nature comes right into your backyard. Sometimes you just have to step into a ravine. Sometimes it's a matter of going down to the lake. But if you're into just taking a moment to let the beauty of nature sort of just wash over you, Toronto can do that for you. And that's a real gift. It's one of the great things about the city that I like most.
0: Well, the area that you specialize in, I mean, the general domain of science. I mean, I was up in Manitoulin Island on the weekend and saw two snakes. And the two snakes were there in the same place lying in the sun last year at this time. And I'm thinking to myself, well, snakes don't look like they have very big brains. How could they? I mean, they're very tiny heads. But they seem to get back to the same place and have the same habits. And I didn't know. You know, you probably know a lot more about all that. I also then saw chipmunks that would come up and be fed out of your hand. So they're clearly, what's the word I'm looking for, kind of domesticated in a certain way. And I just find all this very interesting. And you spend all your time studying things like this, which I think is, it must be fun.
14: Yeah, it is. And you know what? I had the great opportunity, like when I was doing my PhD on bats, and I was totally focused on my bats. I had a bunch of friends that were doing their PhDs on other animals. And there was one guy there who was doing rattlesnakes. And what I loved most is that every time he came to my house, a plate broke. Like, he was the klutziest person I'd ever met. And this guy would go out into the, like, this is back when cell phones did not get service. He would go out into the woods and be catching rattlesnakes all in by himself and like doing surgery on them and putting tags in them and then releasing them and then following them. And like, if one of those snakes bit him, he would probably There's a good chance he'd die. Yeah. But and he, so like he couldn't get the plate from like the living room to the kitchen without dropping it. But he was handling rattlesnakes by himself. And but he was passionate about it. And one of his great discoveries while I was doing my PhD, one of his great discoveries was he found that rattlesnakes recognized their siblings. So if he had rattlesnakes that he had kept track of and he put them in a cage together and he knew how they were related to each other, if two rattlesnakes were from the same batch of eggs, they would hang out really close together in the cage, even though they hadn't seen each other in years, and others that were not closely related would not do that. And so rattlesnakes have a sense of who their brothers and sisters are, and why they would need that or have that is a total mystery, but he just showed there's a lot more to their lives than we give them credit for.
0: I diverted us completely off your list, but...
14: snakes is a good diversion. Yeah. I'll take
0: Let's
14: it anytime.
0: Let's start with, though, GPS, and I just said earlier on, it is the salvation, at least for me, and I think many other people, to help find the way to where you're trying to go. But when you rely on it that way, and even for routine drives through the city, turn left here, turn right there, there's, I guess, some study out saying it makes your brain lazy.
14: Yeah, it does. Unfortunately, I'm like you. I love using GPS to get where I need to go, especially in Toronto. And I use the excuse that it's traffic that really I'm trying to get around, because the fastest route between A and B can be different from day to day, depending on closures or traffic jams or whatever's going on. And so I really like to have that real time sort of readout of what's going on right now, so I know not to take the Gardner or not to take Lakeshore or whatever it is. But this is a study where they just took a survey of a bunch of people and how much they use GPS, and then they had those people basically play a video game where they had to get around using spatial memory, and they showed a really clear correlation. People that use GPS more are worse at that task, and not only that, they did a longitudinal 3-year study, and people that used more GPS over that time were getting steadily worse in their ability. So it was getting worse over time the more they used GPS. And so the recommendation that the researchers come up with, which I don't know how well this works for people, but it's an idea, is how about use the GPS to get where you're going, but then find your own way home. Like, see if you can do it by yourself. So use it, you know, when you're trying to get to that meeting or whatever it is, use the GPS, and that'll give you a good start. But then do find your own way home, and maybe that'll help conserve it, especially if you're traveling. Let's say you're do a weekend getaway to some other city or some other country that you've never been to. Sure, use the GPS to find your Airbnb or your hotel, but then turn it off when you're exploring. And if you get lost, it's probably just good for you. Just go ahead and do it. And if the stakes aren't too high and you're not late for a meeting, go ahead and just let your brain have that workout.
0: So I read about earlier in the summer about clothing, and if you wear dark clothing, you are more likely to be beset by mosquitoes. But there's been speculation on this over time, and people are constantly sitting around at dusk and saying, why are they bothering me? You know, mosquitoes we're talking about here. And there is, I guess, some evidence now suggesting that there are some people who are more attracted to mosquitoes than others.
14: Yeah, and you got to be friends with those people, because that's who you want at your barbecue, so the mosquitoes will all go to that person and not to you. It's like the old joke about you don't have to run faster than the bear, you just have to run faster than the person next to you.
0: Right.
14: Same thing. You don't have to be unattractive to mosquitoes. You just have to be less attractive than all the people around you. But this latest paper compares 3 different species and just shows that, frustratingly, what one mosquito species finds attractive, another mosquito species might not find attractive and might have a different preference. And so they had a bunch of different people, and different species of mosquitoes would go to different sets of those people. And so it all comes down to smell, and different species of mosquitoes are attracted to different smells. But I was reminded of a paper, and I went back and found it. This is an earlier paper from, I think, 2020, but they calculated the magnitude of the difference, and it was striking that a person who mosquitoes like can be over 100 times more attractive to a mosquito. And that is, so you can just imagine, it's not just like a subtle 30% thing that people are whining about. It's like a different experience of going outside. So when you've got that scent that the mosquitoes love, that's you're really feeling it.
0: Well, I believe that number, because you can literally be sitting with some people 2 feet away and they're saying, geez, I'm just getting bitten to death here. And you're not feeling a single mosquito anywhere. So I believe that number is entirely possible. We have exhausted our time for today, but always interesting to talk to you, Dan Riskin. Thank you very much. He's our science expert on a Test Tube Thursday. Coming up, the 5 things you need to know. And there's been some change in some of the news as we've been going along this morning. That's coming up after the 7 o'clock news here on Moore in the Morning. John Torrey for John Moore.
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12: And I'm Stuart McGinn with this breaking news on what is now confirmed to have been a fatal police-involved shooting in Mississauga early this morning. Shots were fired shortly before 12:30, all as Toronto police were in the area of Council Ring Road, east of Winston Churchill Boulevard, conducting an investigation. The SIU has since confirmed a man who had suffered critical injuries was pronounced dead. CP24's Courtney Heels is on the scene this morning with the latest details.
2: What we're hearing from Peel Police, because this is their area, so they responded to the scene as well. They say Toronto police were here conducting an investigation. They confirm there was an officer involved shooting. We also know two other people with minor injuries. That includes one police officer, so one officer injured in this. And we are also hearing that three people are in custody. I see several ambulances on the scene, kind of close to where we are, also a little bit further in on this quiet residential road.
12: So far, we know that the victim who died in this police-involved shooting is an adult male. The province's Special Investigations Unit will provide an update from the scene at 9:30 this morning. We'll have more top stories on the way in a moment, but first, let's track your drive with News Talk 1010 Time Saver Traffic.
3: Southbound side of the 427 just by Finch, the HOV lane is out with a collision, so there is just a brief backup on the approach. In fact, it looks heavy now from the 407. Eastbound on the 401 building, south of Pearson towards the 400, you'll find a tie-up westbound 401 from White's through Morningside. Earlier overnight construction has completely cleared out of the way. Save and vacation more with Park and Fly, only $8.57 per day on a seven-day stay at Park and Fly Economy. 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Time Saver Traffic, I'm Tali Cohen. 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
12: Toronto police are set to provide an update this morning on their investigation into last week's shooting at the U.S. consulate. It was on July 27th that shots were fired at the building for what was a second time this year. Officers had pursued a white Honda Accord suspect vehicle that fled the scene, but they had to call off their chase as they say speeds had surpassed 140 kilometers an hour on the northbound Don Valley Parkway, and at the time, police did not have aerial support available. Police Chief Myron Demkew will be on hand for today's update. It's being held at 11 o'clock this morning at Toronto Police Headquarters. Gas prices dropped 10 cents at midnight, now averaging $1.60.9 a liter across the GTA, and we're expecting to drop another 5 cents as we head into this weekend. CTV's John Musselman has the details and reaction from drivers.
4: Motorists we spoke to say they welcome any break at the pump.
5: It's been crazy up and down. Like, it's good to see it at 159. Could be a little bit lower, but I'll take the 159 now.
6: It'll be expensive, but I know.
9: If it's fluctuating, but yes, for a full tank of gas, it'll save a lot for a lot of people.
4: Prices are still about 45 cents a liter higher than they were at the same time last year.
15: But having said that, it could be about $1.50 by the end of August.
12: We haven't seen gas prices fall below the $1.50 mark since early March. The Ford government seems to be trying to distance itself from some of its more recent spending scandals, all after announcing three by-elections yesterday to replace a trio of MPPs who have resigned from their posts. CTV's Queen's Park Bureau Chief Siobhan Morris has the details.
17: What I'm focused on, have been since day one, is making sure taxpayer money is managed carefully.
18: Peter Bethlen-Falvey triggering spending reviews of eight provincial agencies, including Supply Ontario, the LCBO, and Metrolinx.
17: And they do it better. Is there opportunities for continuous improvement?
18: The opposition leader sees it all as a distraction.
19: You want to find efficiencies? You want to save the taxpayer a few dollars? Start by not taking the dollars out of their pocket and spending it on things like private jets and luxury hotel suites.
12: Meantime, those by-elections that were announced yesterday will all be held on September 3rd. And Prime Minister Mark Carney not mincing words yesterday as he was asked about the controversy surrounding FIFA President Gianni Infantino and his failed plan to sell stakes in the World Cup.
20: The idea that proper governance is not to disclose to your closest advisors, your fellow board members, something of consequence that you're even considering, let alone proposing, that's fatal, and you lose confidence in that individual. Certainly, I don't have confidence in Mr. Infantino after this point.
12: Carney's comments come just weeks after he stood alongside Infantino at the World Cup final in New Jersey after Canada co-hosted the games alongside the U.S. and Mexico. You can tap into breaking news anywhere. Keep in touch by downloading the CTV News app. News Talk 1010 weather. We're off to a sunny start, but active weather is just around the corner. We've got a 40% chance of showers and a risk of thunderstorms this afternoon. All as we'll have some quite hot and humid air today, a high of 30 and a humidex of 38. The low tonight only down to 21 degrees before we're back up to the high 20s and a humidex in the mid-30s tomorrow. It's more of the same condition-wise tomorrow with clouds and a 60% chance of showers and a risk of thunderstorms. Right now, it's 20 degrees. I'm Stuart McGinn. 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
0: 7:06 on a Thursday morning, still holding in at 20 degrees, but it's going to get much hotter, as you heard, over the course of the day, and maybe some thunderstorms because of that heat. But it's a nice summer day, as it was yesterday, and it's a nice, really nice summer morning. So if you're in a position to take an hour or two and go for a walk this morning or be somewhere near the water, I said earlier on, I saw a picture on CP24 of the lakeside, and the lake was just like a mill pond. And so it's nice to walk along beside the lake. It's nice anytime to walk along by the water at this time of year, but it's especially nice when it's calm like that. It's time to check the five things you need to know for a Thursday.
7: And now, five things.
21: More in the Morning presents the five things you need to know.
0: Number one is a story that's been evolving as we've gone through the morning, and that is a police-involved shooting overnight in Mississauga, and it has left one person dead and sent a Toronto police officer to hospital, as well as some others have gone to hospital as well. Paramedics were there. They tried to perform life-saving measures on a person who apparently was then pronounced dead, whether on the scene or at hospital. And we're learning more about this as time goes on. Once it's in the hands of the SIU, which is the independent body that looks into any shooting, for example, that involves the police, and the theory that it's best they should do that independently. It's a provincial organization that is not part of the Toronto Police, so that the police aren't investigating themselves when there's, say, a police-involved shooting. As best you can piece this together, the police have indicated, or SIU has, that there was some kind of investigation going on that maybe had its roots in Toronto, but then ended up, at a scene in Mississauga near Council Ring Road near Winston Churchill, and that something happened after that. There's maybe an implication of a chase because the police officer apparently was injured in a car, in a collision. And then obviously there was some shooting, and the implication again is that that shooting may have been by the police officer, and that the victim of the police shooting that passed away was somebody that was a part of a group of three people who were arrested. But this is a bit of speculation only because we haven't yet got confirmation of this. Here is some of the commentary from the scene that CP24's Courtney Heels had to provide to listeners.
2: There are several officers from Toronto here on the scene, along with Peel Regional Police and the SIU. They've invoked their mandate, so that means there's not a lot we are going to hear from either police services at this time, but it's a really active scene. This is a residential area. This investigation unfolded just after midnight at about 12:20.
0: These kinds of things that happen in residential areas are quite shocking because normally those areas of cities, plural, Toronto, Mississauga, anywhere else, are not the scene of this kind of crime. And so it will be something that will be, traumatizing is not too strong a word for a lot of those neighbors. And of course, we'll have to see what lay behind this, and we'll learn that from police. I think there's a briefing maybe scheduled for later this morning. Number two on the five things you need to know, the Ford government is accused of staging official announcements without inviting reporters. And just so you know, and I lived through this when I was the mayor and had no objection to it whatsoever. In fact, I thought it was all just part of how you lived. But when you are a public official, an elected official, the media expect that you'll provide them with your schedule of public events. And even what you're doing when you're not public, they just generally like to know, and I think it's just part of them having a handle on what you're doing and holding you to account. But certainly you're not supposed to be out making announcements involving, say, public money, public policy, public projects, without notifying them and just telling them where you're going to be and when. And that's on the theory that there shouldn't be secret announcements being made, that They should know where you are and what you're doing. It doesn't mean that you have to answer any questions from them when you're there. You can have a photo op, as Premier Ford and Prime Minister Carney did yesterday, but it means they at least should know where you are. And there's some suggestion and some work done by Tina Yazdani of Toronto Today, or no, the Trillium rather, that the Ford government has been having quite a few announcements of different things where it shows up on social media later, and there's an official podium there, and the Premier is there, or the Minister, and that they're making an announcement that might otherwise have been considered public news, and so the press are entitled, I'll use that word in quotes, to show up. Here is an example of one of the ones that might have been included in this, because in her work, Ms. Yazdani referred to an announcement that had to do with that Highway 413, and this is Minister Sakaria, the Transport Minister for Ontario, on an Instagram video, not through the mainstream media, talking about what he was there to announce.
8: Once complete, Highway 425 will run more than 16 kilometers, connecting Highway 400 in the west to Highway 404 in the east.
0: So that's one of the projects. I'm sorry, I misspoke the number of the highway. But that one showed up on Instagram on that video, which sounds, of course, very well prepared. It's not some happenstance thing where the Premier and he dropped by and got out to take a look at the first shovel of dirt. And so the media are saying, is this right? And I'm sure the Premier will come in for some questioning. And as Deb Hutton said on the morning brief this morning, the Premier is in a situation now with his popularity declining a bit, like we said yesterday. And I believe he'll recover from that because he's so resilient. But one of the things he needs to do is stop allowing people around him to create these kinds of stories that we end up talking about, as opposed to having him talk about the housing announcement of yesterday or the economy and how he's helping to, you know, offset the effects of the Trump tariffs and all of that. And so it's just one of these things that's like an own goal that they keep ending up having happen. And they're not things that are hugely important in the great scheme of things, but it makes the news and distracts from the real issues he would be better talking about, including in his case, the economy, where he has great competence in dealing with the challenges that we face here in the province of Ontario. Number three on the things you need to know, the five things you need to know. Ontario has launched a review of large public agencies, including Metrolinx, the LCBO, the Alcohol and Gaming Commission. And in some respects, this is happening because of or as a fallout from the hotel expense scandal, which is about the small stuff. And they're now saying, well, look, yeah, okay, you know, somebody else got us into trouble on the small stuff, but we're really dealing with the big stuff at these big agencies where there are millions and billions of dollars flowing through and flowing in and out. And it's a great place to have an auditor go and take a look. But in other respects, it's just good government to be doing this from time to time because these agencies grow. In one of the stories, it says Metrolinx has more than 100 vice presidents, which I can tell you, having run a big company myself and having been in the government, I mean, that

0: business budgets. Governments should do the same.
1: Here's the key to this. Government should do the same. He's right. He should be commended for doing it, and so should Premier Ford. If you're going to be mad at him on Monday, you should be commending him for this stuff on Tuesday. The key is, did they do it thoroughly and properly? Is it real? And do they come back with, well, look, here are the results, agency by agency, and here is the action plan we have to take account of what we found. And that's the key here. It's not so much the review itself, it's what follows from the review, and that'll be some time from now, so we'll see if it was serious, as I say. Number four on the five things you need to know, the police at Toronto Police have arrested more than 500 suspects in a major retail shoplifting crime crackdown. And thank goodness, as I've been saying this morning, they're actually doing it here, whereas in other cities in the U.S., they just gave up and literally let it turn into a war zone, and stores were closed, jobs were lost, the safety was compromised on the street. Here's Toronto Police Superintendent Ron Tavener talking about the crackdown.
2: The organized groups are going in and stealing to order. They know what exactly they're going to order, whether it's the LCBO or another large store. And these things are sold almost immediately, obviously at a reduced price, but that fuels all kinds of other criminal activity as well.
1: And number five on the five things you need to know for today, the No Jets Island Airport expansion issue may not be a decided issue after all. And, you know, sort of knew that from the fact when they announced that it was not happening now, the Fed said at this stage. So you sort of know that leaves it open that there can be a further review. Here's Prime Minister Carney talking about that yesterday.
3: Then we did what government should do, which is to consult. And we consulted the people of Toronto. It was very clear result of that consultation.
4: But if I may, Prime Minister, so you didn't answer whether it means there will be no commuter jets at Billy Bishop ever.
3: Ever is a long time. I mean, forever is a long time.
1: That, by the way, you heard Rob Benzie's voice in there from the Toronto Star, and he's doing his job, and it's why these announcements that ministers and prime ministers make are important to be available and open to the press, because Rob Benzie had the chance to be there and ask the prime minister an important question, and he was there announcing housing, not Billy Bishop, but Billy Bishop's a subject where he hadn't been asked since they shut that down. So it's just an example of all of that, an example of Rob Benzie doing his work. So that has many chapters yet to unfold. It is 7:15. News Talk 1010, Time Saver Traffic.
5: Northbound side of the 410 through Derry, only two right lanes are getting by. There's a serious crash, one vehicle on its roof, so this could be a while before all of it gets cleared up. So far, you've got this big backup from just beyond the 401. Also, southbound 427, just by Finch, the HOV lane out with a collision, very slow approaching the 407. 401 westbound, slow through the 412, again from Nielsen all the way through the Don Valley Parkway. 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I'm Tully Cohen. 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
1: 20 degrees as we approach 7:17 in the morning on a Thursday. Today it's going to be sunny early this morning, becoming a mix of sun and cloud with a 40% chance of showers this afternoon, risk of a thunderstorm also this afternoon, high 30, humidex 38. Tonight, a 40% chance of showers early this evening with the risk of a thunderstorm. Some fog will develop overnight. It'll be windy overnight with gusts of 40 kilometers per hour, and the low will be 21. And then tomorrow, cloudy with a 60% chance of showers in the afternoon, risk of a thunderstorm, high 27, humidex 35. And on the weekend, cloudy with showers on Saturday and sunny on Sunday. So, you know, if you can get one really nice sunny day out of the two, that's better than none. 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Coming up, we're going to talk to Christine Hubbard from Beck Taxi. A very interesting and disconcerting story talking about the possible and actual lack of availability of accessible taxi cabs, because a lot of people get to their doctor's appointments and really have a life outside their home thanks to those taxi cabs. And if they're not available, Wheel-Trans is there, but it's not always the right thing going the right place for people. So we'll talk to Christine Hubbard about that coming up on News Talk 1010.
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13: 20 degrees at 7:21 on a Thursday morning. Good morning to you if you're just coming to join us now. Lots of things going on in the news this morning, but nothing earth-shattering. No pronouncement yet today from Donald Trump as to how we've solved the problem in the Middle East. But don't worry, something's coming. And I don't mean to make light of that, because the good news is by having his constant rumor out there, gas prices are down today. So the question is, will they stay down? Because they've gone up and down like a toilet seat as he's made his various pronouncements over time about how this whole thing's under control. On the more local front, I don't think people realize the degree to which, and if you think through the entire experience of somebody with a significant physical disability, and how they get around, how do they get to a doctor's appointment? How do they, get to go anywhere, to go shopping? And a lot of people don't have any help. Sometimes they don't even have any family because they just don't have family that lives, say, near them in the GTA or anywhere else. And so they rely on, yes, Wheeltrans, which is a really good service run by the TTC, but can be cumbersome, and as you might expect, it can't go every place for everybody all the time. And then people don't realize the degree to which taxis that are specially fitted out to deal with people with mobility issues form a big part of the sort of the overall resource available to people with some of these issues in their lives. And Christine Hubbard at Beck Taxi posted yesterday online that we have a problem that hasn't really been brought to public attention. It's not been written up anywhere, so we decided to follow up on it here because it is something that we should be following up on and taking some steps to deal with it. Christine, good morning.
14: Good morning.
13: So what you pointed out in your post was that of these accessible taxis, a lot are becoming timed out because there is a limit for all taxis, I guess. And you can explain that to the listeners on how long they can stay on the road, just so that you have vehicles in reasonable shape taking people around. And that those cabs, the ones that are especially put together for mobility issues, and their drivers are becoming fewer and further between.
14: Well, I would say that there are none left. So the expiry date has come and gone, and that happened on March 31st. And, you know, these vehicles were on the road far too long. They should have been safely. I think it was about 7 years that made sense. We saw at about 5 years in 2019 that they were starting to fall down. Drivers and the riders were starting to feel uncomfortable. And at that time, there were about 550 vehicles on the road. And what we found as they were introduced just in time for the Pan Am Games, that no plan had been put in place. And these taxi drivers who had put out the $75,000 for each of these vehicles were promised support and monitoring and that the viability of this service would be maintained if they made that initial investment. Well, those are the same vehicles that just were pulled off the road this March. And now there, frankly, are none. And city staff is sitting on $21 million of industry money. So a funded problem without a plan.
13: Now, when you say $21 million of industry money, where did that come from? In other words, it came from the taxi industry, but did it come from a special levy or just ongoing funding they take in for license fees or what?
14: It was a special levy on licensing fees as well as per trip fees on Uber and Lyft. And what I will say about those companies, with 66,000 vehicles that Uber manages, they don't have any wheelchair accessible service. And that was something that was supposed to be part of their mandate. It is in the books. It's on in the bylaw. And they've just been able to operate without offering this service with impunity. So what we see is this very small industry, the taxi industry, with a total of 2,500 vehicles, being responsible for the entire city's wheelchair accessible service. And yeah, in 2019, when we came to staff to say, there's a problem here, these vehicles are starting to fall down, and there is no plan for replacement when they do, the city started collecting money. And we had said, we'll pay for it and we'll make the plan. And staff said, no, we will collect your money and we will make the plan, but it was never made.
13: So you're cool with the notion they collected your money, but you're now saying spend it. In other words, invest it.
14: That's right.
13: Making sure that these cabs can be put back on the road. They have to be, I guess, new vehicles, newly fit out with the special equipment necessary to take people with mobility issues around.
14: Correct. And I think we've been raising the alarm about this since before they started collecting that money. They did start to distribute it in a way that was clearly not going to allow people to plan for the future. What they were doing was giving it out in very small increments. And essentially what it would do is pay a driver back for the money he'd spent on replacing the transmission. Because don't forget, these vehicles are not made for this work. They are converted to it. So, shocks and transmission and balding tires and those things happen at a much faster rate. And so the expense, the insurance expense, the, maintenance expenses are much, much higher. And now we see that those vehicles are over $100,000. And, when they extended the life of the vehicles to 10 years, which I was absolutely against. I can't believe it happened. It did give them the opportunity to, we have to finally determine how we're going to do this. Because year over year, from the time they started distributing the money, the fleet was shrinking. That should have been their first clue that there was a problem.
13: And I want to be clear on this. Are you saying that out of that, I think you mentioned the number of 550 that had been on the road at one time, I guess at the beginning of this 10-year process, that were especially equipped and so on, that there are literally none of them left now? So that's going to have a huge impact on the availability of this transportation for people with mobility issues.
14: Oh, there is no availability. So what we're seeing now are private companies that have popped up, and they are not regulated and they can charge as much money as they want. And this is the thing that's very sad about it. To go around the block, it's $50. And while a lot of the riders are also registered with Wheel-Trans, as you pointed out, an impromptu dinner is not something that Wheel-Trans can accommodate. An emergency medical appointment is not something that Wheel-Trans accommodates. And we saw, when it first was launched, as a company, we spent $1 million to attract these vehicles when they were put on the road. We had no right to them and to market the service to the city. We were offering true, equitable, on-demand service, and it was wonderful. And there was no attention paid to making sure that that would be maintained. And obviously, the first victims are the riders. The second victims are the drivers. And it's just how often do we have a funded problem? We're not sitting here going, how are we going to pay for this? This money has been collected. They're sitting on it. It almost feels criminal, I have to say it.
13: Well, I will talk about this. I'm on CP24 this afternoon talking about issues of the day, and I'll add this to my list. But you're no shrinking violet when it comes to publicity. No, but I mean, I think this is obviously a big deal. I mean, if it was like 10 cars, I'd say, well, okay, that's going to have an impact. But when you have hundreds of cars that have just gone off the road and there's no program in place, it sounds like, to replace them anytime soon, that's a problem.
14: That's right.
13: And if people are being, as you say, charged $50 to go around the block, that's a problem too.
14: Yeah, it's a really interesting failure, frankly, and it is important. And I think if we don't talk about it, if we don't talk about it, it establishes that this vulnerable population, this growing vulnerable population, is not important. And, you know, I just think it's a real shame. And we've been laying the groundwork and providing solutions to this problem that have been ignored. And now we're just completely cut out of it, not being consulted, and they have this money. We could put 200 vehicles on our platform tomorrow and let's go.
13: Okay, well, let's go. That's a good way to conclude. Christine Hubbard from Beck Taxi, thanks very much for joining us.
14: Thank you.
13: And she's got a real point there. I mean, this, these things sort of lurk under the surface and nobody really knows about it. But if you're a disabled or mobility challenged senior or person and you need this transportation just to do routine things, including really important things that aren't as routine, like go to a medical appointment, what are you supposed to do? I mean, and so I do think this is an important matter. And, it just doesn't sound like the government is on top of its game here in terms of providing a solution. Let's not spend too much time analyzing the past and just say, what do we do to get 200 vehicles on the street ASAP? So I hope, and I will draw some attention to this on CP24 this afternoon. I hope others will join suit and write this up. Christine Hubbard's pretty good at getting publicity when she wants to. It's 7:30.
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16: And I'm Stuart McGinn with breaking news from the SIU, who has confirmed the death of a man following a police-involved shooting in Mississauga overnight. Toronto police had been in the area of Council Ring Road, just east of Winston Churchill in Mississauga, for an investigation when these shots rang out shortly before 12:30 this morning. One man was pronounced dead at the scene. Two others, including a police officer, suffered minor injuries in the incident. Police have also said there were three suspects taken into custody. We'll get more details from the SIU, who is set to provide an update from the scene at 9:30 this morning. And other news so far this morning, a welcome drop for the price of gas today has prices down to their lowest level in over a month. Prices dropped 10 cents at midnight to an average of $1.60.9 a liter across the GTA. Gas price expert Dan McTagg is further forecasting a fall to around $1.55 a liter by Sunday. The federal government made a major housing announcement here in Toronto yesterday. Mark Carney was on hand to announce $2.7 billion in funding to build more than 18 housing projects across the city. As many as 4,500 new homes are promised by the end of this year.
17: For decades, the simple fact is Toronto didn't build enough housing, and too much of what was built was unaffordable for most Torontonians. Prices driven up by development charges, by taxes, by rising construction costs, and then lack of availability of land.
16: We'll get reaction to Carney's comments there and also the housing plan broadly from economist Mike Moffitt here on More of the Morning, joining us on the show next hour. And in sports, the Blue Jays are continuing to string together some series wins after the All-Star break. They've won their third series in a row with a 5-4 victory in extra innings against the Houston Astros yesterday. And all of a sudden, this season of disappointment is showing signs of a possible turnaround. The Jays this morning are now just 3 games back of a wild card playoff spot, despite the fact they still sit in the bottom of their division. Toronto does play a makeup game in Chicago against the Cubs today. The first pitch just after 2 o'clock. Full details on these stories and more coming up at the top of the hour from the CTV Toronto Newsroom. I'm Stuart McGinn. Now let's check Time Saver traffic.
18: Northbound side of the 410 through Derry, there is a collision. One vehicle on its roof. Only 2 right lanes are getting by, so significant delay from just beyond the 401. On the southbound side of the 410 through Derry, emergency crews are also off to the left shoulder, so the flashing lights definitely causing a bit of a distraction as well. 427 south at Finch, the HOV lane is out. It's slow approaching the 407. 401 through the city, just slow with volume. News Talk 1010 weather, 30 degrees for the high. It will be mainly sunny throughout the morning, but into the afternoon, it will cloud over. We've got a risk of shower as well as a thunderstorm later on today. It will feel more like 38 once you factor in humidity as well. Right now, it's 20, feeling like 25. 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Time saver traffic. I'm Tully Cohen. 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
13: 20 degrees at 7:33. Good morning. It's Thursday, and it's a beautiful Thursday, although there's a little inclement weather perhaps to come later in the day. Coming up in this half hour, we're going to have a visit with former Kitchener Centre MP Mike Maurice, who is running for the leadership of the Green Party of Canada, the national leadership. So that's a significant thing for somebody from the greater Southern Ontario Golden Horseshoe. And, of course, round one's coming up. Robert Turner, the boss. Dun, dun, dun, dun. He's going to be here in the studio. I got to watch my P's and Q's. Then Amanda Galbraith and Pavan Bratch joining him on the round table. So that's all coming up in this hour of Moore in the Morning. John Torrey for John Moore.
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13: It is 7:35 on a Thursday morning, and it is time to welcome in Tom from Tom's Place, because this portion of the show is sponsored by Tom's Place. Good morning, Tom.
35: Good morning, John. What a difference a day makes. Sunshine all over the place. Yesterday, the market, Kensington Market, was hopping. You know, there was a time where I would tell you, when you come down to Kensington Market, you park in the Baldwin parking lot. You walk along Baldwin Street. And if you don't see a fish or a chicken in the window, you know you're at Tom's Place. Well, the same applies today to the parking lot. But all the chicken stores and the fish stores are practically all gone. But I'm happy to report to you that Tom's Place is stronger than ever. It's interesting. After all these years, we're still in business. We sell the finest clothing. We have a fabulous tailor shop. So when you come to 190 Baldwin Street, especially this time of the year, we still have a lot of great summer merchandise, but the early fall sport jackets and suits are creeping in. Come down to Tom's Place, mention that you heard me on the radio, and I assure you that you're going to be looked after extremely well. Mr. Torrey, His Worship the Mayor, thank you very kindly for taking my phone call, and I will speak to you tomorrow.
13: Indeed, we'll look forward to that, Tom. Tom Mihalik from Tom's Place. And by the way, if you haven't been to Kensington ever in your life, or if you have some visitors from out of town, it's a great place to go. I mean, there's lots of stores, of course, including Tom's Place, which in and of itself is worth walking into and having a look and buying something if you feel so inclined. But there's other stores that are all very interesting and restaurants that are good. It's just a very interesting place. And of course, talk about pedestrianized streets. They are quite often, I think it's on Sundays and other times, available to pedestrians. So have a visit to Kensington. It's been deemed a sort of globally interesting place, and they're concerned about the impact that will have on the number of people there, because the streets can get quite crowded. It's 7:38.
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13: Mike Maurice is a former member of parliament for the Green Party from the riding of Kitchener Centre, I think. Yes, Kitchener Centre, but didn't succeed in getting himself reelected in April of 2025. But that has not stopped him from deciding that he's going to make a race of the Green Party's leadership and enter that contest and try to become the leader of the Green Party. He joins us now. Good morning, Mike.
0: Good morning, John. Thanks for having me on.
13: Well, it's a pleasure because I don't think it's every day that we have people from Ontario and from the sort of greater Golden Horseshoe area run for the leadership of a national party. And so time for you to tell us, why are you doing this? What's motivating you to run for the leadership of the Green Party?
0: I just believe it's a time in our country where we have such a small number of people who are consolidating so much of the wealth. We are a rich nation, but that wealth is in the hands of a very small number of billionaire class and the ultra rich. We've seen a wealth transfer from ordinary folks to that class over many decades now. And I just feel like the Green Party can be a vehicle for building the movement we need to confront that billionaire class and fight for regular Canadians and make life more affordable for them.
13: Now, I'm interested. I'm not being critical at all by saying this. And by the way, I mispronounced your name. I apologize. It's Maurice. But,
0: I've heard much worse, John. You're fine.
13: Yeah, you probably have. So have I in my time in public life. You do confront that. But I notice in talking about something that is a big issue today, which is inequality related to affordability and so on, you don't mention some of the, I'll call it the traditional Green Party issues. I'm sure those are at the top of your agenda, too.
0: Well, it's all interconnected, right? When you have 86 billionaires with as much money as the bottom 6 million Canadians combined, and we're a country who sends tens of billions of dollars of our money to foreign-owned oil and gas companies to make the climate crisis worse, these things are interconnected because it's that same tens of billions of dollars that could be used to help build more of the affordable housing that I know you know we need, that could be expanding not just the TTC but transit across the country, and that could be used to improve wait times in the ER, that can be used to expand childcare to help more families get to work. All of this is interconnected. And so while I know, of course, when you think of Greens, you probably think about climate and the environment. In my time as an MP, of course, that was something I spoke about. I do think that if you're making over $1 billion a year as an oil and gas company, that you should pay an excess profit tax like happens in the UK already. I think we need a stronger electricity intertie provincially across the country to strengthen our grid. But I also believe that we got to make life more affordable for folks here in Kitchener and all across the country. And they're kind of two parts of the same thing.
13: Final question for today, and I'm talking to Mike Maurice, who's announced himself as a candidate. He's from Kitchener for the leadership of the Green Party nationally, so a significant challenge he's taking on. Does it bother you a bit that, you know, the NDP has a new leader, and it seems to be, even when you talked this morning about inequality, which is a significant issue, that you're going to be competing for ground, you, the Green Party, and you as if leader, if you're successful with them, because they have nowhere to go but up just in terms of their traditional levels of support. And so does that concern you at all, or is it just part of the challenge you're taking on?
0: It's actually part of what excites me, John, is I believe we actually need more progressives in this country, not less, who are going to stand up together. I believe, and I found this when I was an MP, I was more effective when I was able to work with other MPs to get things done. We don't need to pretend that one party singularly is going to solve everything. But my experience was, as one of 343 at the time, or 338 at the time, that I was most effective when I found common ground with others and worked with them to get things done. In my view, the folks we need to confront are not the NDP, it's the billionaire class and the political leaders who are propping them up and making this wealth transfer to continue to happen. One of the things I've put forward is that as Greens, if we see ourselves as a vehicle for change, we should be open to electoral cooperation with other progressive parties with whom we share common cause.
13: Very interesting.
0: If folks are interested. Yeah, thank you. Folks can learn more, Mike, for the year.
13: That will get some attention. You know, and that what he's talking about there, and I've got to let you go, Mike Morrison, wish you good luck, is that, you know, maybe parties would cooperate and not run somebody in a given place to give a progressive so-called candidate a better chance of winning. Wish you luck on the campaign trail. It's a tough assignment. I've done it. And so we'll look forward to chatting as time goes on. Mike Morris, running for the leadership of the Green Party, 743. We'll be back in just a moment.
1: The Green Lantern's oath is to protect people.
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18: Northbound side of the 410 through Derry, only two right lanes are getting by because of a collision. One vehicle on its roof in the process of being hooked up to a tow right now. But in the meantime, North 410 jammed from the 401 to Derry, where only two right lanes are getting by. On the southbound side, it looks like police are also off to the left shoulder, so those flashing lights, a bit of a distraction. Southbound 427 at Finch, the HOV lane out with a crash, very slow from Highway 7. 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I'm Tully Cohen. 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
13: The weather's not unreasonable. The temperature's holding steady at 20 degrees. It has through the morning so far. It's going to be sunny early this morning, then becoming a mix of sun and cloud with a 40% chance of showers this afternoon and the risk of a thunderstorm. The high will be 30 and 38 on the humidex, so it's going to be pretty muggy out there. Tonight, a 40% chance of showers early this evening with the risk of a thunderstorm, and there'll be some fog patches and some winds gusting to 40 kilometers per hour with a low of 21. And then tomorrow, cloudy, 60% chance of showers in the afternoon, risk of a thunderstorm, high 27. Humidex 35. And the weekend, looking ahead, still time for improvement, but cloudy with showers on Saturday, sunny on Sunday. I will tell you that given my urgings yesterday to Stuart McGann, I kidded him because he's the one that delivers the weather as often as I do. It was supposed to be rain on both days, and now you see it's already improved to showers on Saturday, sunny on Sunday. It's 747.
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3: Round one.
13: If my voice is quivering a bit, it's because the boss is in the studio here, Newstalk 1010's Robert Turner. He's joined by Amanda Galbraith, who's probably quivering too. And you never quiver, do you?
14: Nope.
13: And Pavan Brash isn't in the studio, so of course he's not quivering. He's free to sort of do as he wishes. Amanda is close by because she's going to be on, of course, later on this morning. Welcome to you all.
15: Morning.
14: Morning.
16: Good morning.
13: So, you know, this is going to be one of those political soap operas that's going to go on for some time. And we just saw the latest yesterday on the, I'm talking about the Billy Bishop Airport, in that the Prime Minister.
15: Oh, can we? Because it is the most pressing issue we face as a country right now.
13: Well, it's kind of interesting you say that, isn't it? Because it dominates the news and the attention that they all, you know, pay to it. But it was the first time, I think, yesterday that the Prime Minister's been in Toronto and available to the press after the announcement that his government... And he wasn't part of that announcement. It just kind of came out, as we recall, on a Friday night, said it wasn't happening, meaning the expansion just now. And yesterday he was definitely leaving the door wide open. On the day of the announcement, they said at this stage it won't happen. But now he was more definitive in saying forever is a long time when it comes to jets, Robert. So it sounds like that debate's going to be ongoing for real.
15: Okay, but is like, can any government right now rule that we'll never have an airport somewhere? Like, that seems like, you know, forever is a ridiculous amount of time. Who knows what'll happen? It's a for now thing. Politics was obviously involved in how we got to this. I think the Ontario government clearly had a deal with the federal government that then they went back on, and that's just politics. Didn't that happen to you when you were mayor? Didn't you have a whole thing you were going to bring in tolls? Yeah. And Kathleen Wynne's like, yeah, you go do it, buddy.
13: And then
15: you had to deal with the aftermath. So, like, it's nothing new here. And can you say now that forever we'll never have tolls on any of those roads? Who knows what'll happen in 5, 10, yeah, 15, with, 20 years?
13: With Doug Ford owning them now, I think it's pretty well. Well, that's not forever. But
15: right.
13: As long as he's there. Amanda, you know, Robert's right. It's politics. I guess the bottom line here is the politics will continue and the forces against the airport will continue to oppose what he's now left open as still a possibility, whether it's just jets or whether it's the whole ball of wax.
14: I think this is hilarious, though, because if you look at this, right, they made this clandestine announcement with very little heads up to the provincial government. And then all the Prime Minister had to do was basically not say anything else until after the by-election. Like, that's what he needed to do, right? They're trying to guarantee that Beach's seat, and this is a risk to it. And they can kind of kick the door back open or revisit it in 6 months or whatever, do some kind of economic analysis and say, hey, this makes more sense. Like, there's a way to gin this up. All he had to do was not say anything. And he can't help himself. Forever is a long time. Kicks the door open. I've already seen, we've seen the social media posting, the NDP saying, get an NDP if you want to keep jets off the island. Like, it's just politics. You kind of step in it. Also, like, to Robert's, you know, point, like, is this the greatest crisis of our time? No. Do I think this is, like, an important economic, like, center, and like, we're a big city, we can have multiple airports? Yes. But like, the political morass that this issue remains is like fascinating to me.
13: And, you know, Pavan, to Amanda's point, if he was trying to avoid by making that hasty announcement at Friday night at 8 o'clock at night, he was trying to achieve taking this off the table for a by-election that's happening in a few weeks. He is now, by his comments yesterday, put it back on the table and allowed the NDP to say, make this a referendum on the Island Airport and tell the Prime Minister no means no.
16: Yeah, it was done on Friday night, regardless of whether the media was invited or not.
13: Right.
16: Pointing out the fact that nothing is forever was unnecessary, and what a waste of time, and what a waste of time the whole thing is. I mean, it never made sense from the beginning. He's made a decision. It's evident that that they're moving in a different direction. I don't see him having the gall to raise this thing, you know, 6 months or even 2 years after the upcoming by-elections. I think it's a dead deal. We need to focus on making our province, our country great.
13: You know, you're right about that, and the economy gets too little discussion, and you're right about something else, which is I think there's going to be a general election in the next little while, and he sure won't want this in Toronto, given the reaction that took place, you know, a few weeks ago, to be an issue at that time. And so what you do is just say it's off the table for now. We've got more important things to worry about, as Robert said from the beginning.
15: Did he just have Is this a rookie moment by somebody who isn't as experienced in politics?
13: I honestly think it is, and then we'll move on. I think it was just him being honest by saying forever is a long time. Well, maybe so, Amanda, but I think he's being honest that, you know, when you say, you know, what's that expression? You never say ever, or never say never, rather. And I just think he was being honest, but he hadn't focused on the fact, and this may be where you get around to a rookie thing, Robert, that he's in the middle of a by-election campaign, admittedly just one riding, but that's just one riding he wants to hold, and that his majority government kind of depends on it. So I think maybe it was just that, and he forgot that he's given the NDP an opportunity now to make this a significant issue, which may allow them to be in contention. Anyway, Pavan made a reference on the way through to a story that's in the news today, and it's interesting because our talking about it here has caught the attention of the Premier's office, and that's the story that says that they were out, they, the Premier's office and others and the government, making announcements without telling the press. And, you know, people may not understand, well, so what's the big deal? But generally speaking, we, meaning the media, expect public officials to be transparent about their schedule so that nobody's out making secret announcements, and especially when it involves public money and that kind of thing. And so the story's out there that I want you to know that before I ask for your comments, the Premier's office has responded by saying the following, and I'll quote from what they sent us. The events referenced were not announcements, but rather stakeholder events that the Premier attended. Over the same period of the story covered, he was available to the media on 30 separate occasions. To suggest these are anything more than stakeholder events that were attended, or that the Premier is not regularly available to the media, is ridiculous and entirely false. Now, I'll just say, before I ask Amanda, you for your comments, because you've lived through this on all sides, that nobody said the Premier is not regularly available to the media. In fact, I think sometimes he's too available. But the point is just that they didn't put this on the schedule. And, you know, I guess how far is too far in terms of the entitlement that the media and the public have to knowing where the Premier is when he's out, you know, talking at a podium?
14: I mean, I think, first of all, I think that he is available. Like, you know, the media may want, he's not a zoo animal.
13: Super
14: like,
13: they don't, maybe the most accessible Premier ever.
14: Yeah, truly, the man is not hiding. They may want him every minute of the day, but he's not a zoo animal. They don't get to watch every single minute. And you absolutely, as an elected official, should have stakeholder events where the media are not present. One, because you actually want to have candid conversations. And two, it's perfectly appropriate that they do that. Like, do they need to put all this stuff on their itinerary? No, they don't. And like, we used to put an itinerary for you. Did I put every public event or every private event you had on there? No, I put the notable ones that I felt were important. And sometimes we didn't want to have stuff made public. And that's also perfectly appropriate, right? Guess what? They also FYI a schedule and they report on that. And they get all that information, including where he works, where he's working from. I think this is, like, I get that the media have, in certain degree, at Queen's Park appointed themselves the official opposition because they feel like there's no one really doing the job there. I understand that. But I also think sometimes we're a little over the top, and this story strikes me as a little over the top.
13: So is this much ado about nothing, Robert?
15: Based on the fact, I don't feel like I never hear from Doug Ford, right? Yeah. And so that's where it kind of, you know,
14: John Tory said yesterday he's too available to the media. Like, that tells you how available.
13: Yeah, we might have to shut down operations halftime here if Doug Ford stopped talking.
15: I would love to hear, I would love all politicians to be more available to people, not less.
14: Of course you would.
15: Right? Because I think, you know, well, and I trust them, unlike their handlers who treat them like they are Fabergé eggs that cannot take anything. I think Doug Ford could come in tomorrow and co-host the morning show with you, John, and take calls from listeners all morning, and he'd be more popular when it was done, not less. And that would terrify all his handlers. So I think what's going on is there are folks around him trying to manage things. That's their job. But he's out there all the time. So I don't see this as, you know, if this becomes more of a pattern and he's making fewer appearances, but that hasn't happened yet.
13: Pavan, do you think this is a problem? Is this an issue in search, a solution in search of an issue, or a problem in search of a solution? What is it I'm saying? A solution in search of a problem or not a problem?
16: I mean, I don't know how many thousands of people have Doug Ford's cell number.
13: Yeah, good point.
16: It's known, you know, beyond bathroom stalls and walls, and people know how to reach this gentleman. I think the Trillium newsletter, which is the one behind this story, has been a little irresponsible in reporting these facts the way they have, because it sounds like there have been a series of events. So I think it's a little bit of journalism run amok here, and not worth much more time.
13: So, Robert, and I think all of you have made reference to sort of we shouldn't be talking about this when we were talking about the Island Airport instead of the real issues. And I guess one of them is the economy and also government spending. And Peter Bethenfalvy announced yesterday, the finance minister, that they were going to review some of the big agencies like the LCBO and Metrolinx and so on to have a look at, you know, whether we're getting value for money and generally sort of looking at how they operate. I think, you know, I've been saying this morning, Pavan, that, you know, this is great as long as it's real and they're really looking at it and that they report back to us and say, well, look, we found out that Metrolinx did indeed have more than 100 vice presidents and it costs us this. And frankly, we think they need 75 and they should reduce by 25. Or, you know, that's an example of what they could say. But we need to know both what they found and what the prescription is for this to be a meaningful exercise.
16: I think it's great that we're doing this finally. I'm not going to complain about it. Metrolinx is far, far, far overdue. I mean, how many hours have we burned talking about the Eglinton Crosstown, the endless series of LRT failures, that cost billions of dollars, destroyed businesses along the routes, questionable, you know, benefits beyond, you know, a normal streetcar, just for as an example, or our GO service, et cetera. I just find it staggering. I mean, it kind of brings me back to something I said years ago, which is that our national symbol should be a sheep, because we just keep taking it, and we just keep taking the abuse, and we don't say a single word. We just stay quiet, and it's terrible that Metrolinx does need a complete review. I'm a little uncertain as to who's doing the reviewing and how serious a focus this is. You know, we do have to find a way to do things faster than 15 years.
13: Robert, the real question is this a real review? And the fact they're all lumped together worries me a bit. And I'm not sure we know from the announcement yesterday who's doing it. Is it somebody genuinely from outside or just the same bunch that are present?
15: Yeah, it sounded like a lot of it was going to be internal resources, which, you know, and you wait for the Auditor General's report in a while that we saw how much money we spent on the review. Sure, it's great. It's not talking about hotel rooms, so I think it's a win for the government in that way. But they're going to, if they can come out of it and show some actual savings or efficiencies, fantastic. But and shouldn't this be an ongoing process anyway?
13: Well, it should, and I think it's sort of meant to be.
14: It is.
13: In fact, in some of the laws of creating these agencies, there's mandatory reviews every 6 years, so I think they've lumped them together. Amanda, last word to you on this.
14: Yeah, I actually done one of these when I was in Ottawa. We did a, like, cut $2 billion from different government departments. So one, this is standard. Two, this is a good thing that they're doing it. And I think, you know, these things don't happen out of thin air. Like, there's some points to be made, say, oh, it's timing with hotel expenses. Like, they've been preparing this for a while. Part of this is you tell the agencies, these are the expectations. We want to cut X, Y, and Z, and they have to meet them. The second point I just make on Metrolinx is, like, I agree. It's been consultant palooza over there for a very long time. Michael Lindsay, who's the head of that place, is the real deal. He's good at his job. He's cut back significantly on, like, all of that. And I think he's going to continue to do so. Part of what these reviews do is actually empower folks as the head of these agencies to get in and actually cut more fat and make sure things are being right sized. So this is a good thing. The government should be doing this. Like, timing is what timing is. But I also would expect we see more progress from Michael Lindsay at Metrolinx.
13: Yeah, it's an opportunity. He is the real deal. And if anybody's given the chance now, a window to do this, it will be him. Thank you to Robert Turner, Amanda Galbraith, and Pavan Brash for round one. Coming up after the news at 8 o'clock, Mike Moffat will be here. He's an economist and founding director of the Missing Middle Initiative. And when we hear a $2.7 billion announcement from the provincial and federal governments for housing, he can help us out as to whether this was a good thing or not. I guess it can't be a bad thing, but maybe it's not as good as it could be. He'll tell us anyway. It's 8 o'clock.
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19: Good morning. I'm Stuart McGinn. Sunshine to start, but we could get some active weather by this afternoon. Right now it's 23 degrees, feeling like 28, the forecast after the news. A man is dead after a Toronto police-involved shooting in Mississauga overnight. Several suspects now in custody. Gas prices are down 10 cents this morning, with more price drops on the way into this weekend. And Mark Carney suggests the long-held debate over the future of Billy Bishop Airport may not be over with forever. Details on these and other stories coming up, but first. News Talk 1010 Time Saver Traffic.
18: northbound side of the 410 through Derry. The HOV and two left lanes are still out from an earlier collision where one vehicle was on its roof. It looks like that vehicle has been towed out of the way, so hopefully things are starting to wrap up. But in the meantime, very heavy north 410 from the 401 up to Derry. Southbound 427 through Finch, the left lane is still blocked off. It looks like it is still backed up from Highway 7. 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Time saver traffic. I'm Tully Cohen. 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
19: Ontario Special Investigations Unit has been called in after the fatal police-involved shooting of a man in Mississauga overnight. So far, we've heard that it was Toronto police who were in the area of Council Ring Road just east of Winston Churchill shortly before 12:30 this morning when these shots were fired. CP24's Courtney Hills has been speaking to one neighbor about what happened as we await more details from officials.
12: He told me he was up late reading. He heard a shot. He heard someone about something about their hands up, and then also said he came out and it looked as though there was almost like a vehicle boxed in. We do know there was one person, a man, taken to hospital with minor injuries. There was also a Toronto police officer taken to hospital with injuries described as minor. And a total of three people are in police custody. There is going to be an update. It's coming later this morning, 9:30.
19: Police have said there are no other suspects wanted in connection to the incident, but what led to it remains a major question mark this morning. Meantime, police also investigating a hit and run overnight in Brampton. Paramedics tell us this happened at the 410 and Steeles area at around 12:30 this morning. The crash sending a woman to hospital in critical condition. OPP say the suspect vehicle that fled the scene is believed to have been a Jeep Cherokee. They expect the vehicle to have damage to its front bumper, grille, and hood. They're asking anyone with information on that crash to come forward. Drivers are waking up to a much cheaper price at the pumps this morning. The start of another round of relief linked to some of the more positive developments we're getting on the war in the Middle East. CTV's John Musselman has the details.
20: Gas will drop from 170 down to 160. We'll be down to about $1.55 by Sunday.
21: Gas prices have been hovering around $1.70. This could be the lowest prices we've seen since June. U.S. President Donald Trump saying a deal to reopen the Strait of Hormuz is close.
20: It appears that as a result of negotiations or discussions between Oman and Iran in the Persian Gulf and the Straits of Hormuz, that issue may begin to resolve itself.
19: Still, gas prices this morning at around the $1.60 mark are about 45 cents higher compared to the same time last year. Prime Minister Mark Carney gave something of a murky response to the future on a question regarding the future of Billy Bishop Airport yesterday. He was at a housing announcement in Toronto when pressed on whether his government's ban on the Ford government's project is permanent.
22: Ever is a long time. I mean, forever is a long time. But look, there is clear criteria on noise, clear criteria on protecting the environment in pristine spots, clear criteria on housing. And what we're developing at the federal level is a comprehensive approach that addresses all forms of transport. The scale of what could be required over the course of the next quarter century.
19: The province has maintained that despite the federal government's ban, it still intends to move ahead with its project to expand the island airport. 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It's a gorgeous sunny morning, but by this afternoon, we could see some active weather. There's a 40% chance of showers and a risk of thunderstorms this afternoon, all as we climb up to a high of 30 degrees and a humidex of 38. The low tonight, just 21 degrees, with more of the same conditions through this afternoon, sticking around through tomorrow. Cloudy with a 60% chance of showers and a risk of thunderstorms for your Friday. The high tomorrow is 27 with the humidex up to the mid-30s. Right now it's 23 degrees. I'm Stuart McGinn. Our next update is at 8:30 on News Talk 1010.
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13: It's hanging in there at 20 degrees at 8:06. It hasn't really moved all morning, but it's going to get hot, hot, hot over the course of the day. And so go and enjoy the morning while it's still quite temperate. And hopefully you can enjoy the rest of the day and the weekend that's looking a little better. Because it's already Thursday. And welcome to your Thursday. John Tory in here for John Moore. And We have an announcement that's been made in the last 2 days. Prime Minister Carney came to Toronto and made news on a number of fronts. One, he probably shouldn't have, on the island airport. because it may give new life to the NDP in that by-election that's going on in Beaches, East York. But he talked about a number of things, and it included a housing announcement of $2.7 billion to build thousands of, or help build thousands of rental units in the city of Toronto. And you hear these announcements and you don't really know what to make of them in the context of whether it's the right kind of housing being subsidized, because let's call it for what it is, in the right way, at the right time, in the right place. And one person who could offer us some insight into that is Mike Moffat. He's an economist and the founding director of the Missing Middle Initiative, which is something that has really helped to keep moving along a very useful and necessary debate about the fact that we couldn't have become a city that simply consisted of all kinds of, shoebox condos for investors and luxury condos for people who have the money to buy them, and not have some things that are kind of more modest, reasonable things that can accommodate a broader range of people in different parts of the city. And missing middle, of course, is a very broad topic that includes all those multiplexes we talked about the other day, duplexes, fourplexes, and mid-rise apartments, affordable housing of all kinds, a big topic. Mike, good morning.
0: Good morning.
13: So the announcement of yesterday, I know it's stuff that's not brand new in that all of these projects have been kind of going along, getting their financing from the federal government in part. Do you think this is a step forward, right place, right time, right way to do it?
0: Yeah, I think it will certainly help. These are 18 different projects, you know, most of which were partly underway and kind of the design phase. Nine of these projects are going to be supported from a initiative called Build Canada Homes, that is about, both creating affordable housing, but also finding a way to accelerate, new methods of construction and that sort of thing. And that's about, $300 million of this. The rest of it is actually more loans than direct government spending through a program called the Apartment Construction Loan Program. This is a Trudeau-era program that's actually been incredibly successful. It provides low interest construction loans to developers in exchange for them making commitments around a certain percentage of affordable units and so on. It's a nice program because the government basically breaks even on it. Government can borrow very, very cheaply. It can then turn around and lend to these developers at slightly higher interest rates than they can borrow with and get shovels in the ground. So overall, I think this is a fantastic initiative. The numbers look pretty big here, but a lot of that is on the loan side rather than direct government spending.
13: A lot of people won't be aware of all the things that have been done promote housing around transit stations, for example. And we are familiar. I, of course, brought forward the measure here a long time ago to allow for more duplexes and triplexes and fourplexes in neighborhoods. And the initiative you undertook was the Missing Middle Initiative, which was to take that huge part of the city that had just single family homes, as it were, and make sure more forms of housing were available in more places. Do you think, aside from the sort of big picture stuff like you just talked about with the apartment construction loans and all that, are we making progress and making it fast enough on filling in places where you won't build a high-rise building, other kinds of housing?
0: Yeah, things are getting better. I mean, it's still kind of frustratingly slow, but we are seeing progress. There's still a fair bit of red tape that we need to deal with, whether it comes from the zoning, there's some building code issues, obviously financing is an issue. And it's a really tough problem for governments to deal with because no one order of government, has all the tools. Municipalities deal with zoning. The province deals with the building code. A lot of these funding programs are federal in nature through the CMHC. So it's, getting all three orders of government to coordinate on anything, whether it be healthcare or pipelines or housing, is always a difficult problem. But if I look back at where we were, say, 5 or 6 years ago, I would have to say, yeah, we are making progress. I'd like to be going faster, but things are getting better.
13: And you know what? I mean, I can tell you from my own observation when I was mayor, that there have been times in the not too distant past, and you're kind of alluding to this, where not all three governments were even participating in the housing area. You had, during Mr. Harper's time, for example, very limited to zero participation in housing. You've had other times where the province has been not really taking part. And it does seem as if everybody, I mean, driven by public opinion, where people were saying we just can't go on with this kind of shortage of housing of all different kinds, where all three governments now are on top of this.
0: Yeah, they really are, and they are working relatively well together. And it's, you know, it's nice to see here, you know, in Toronto, we've got, you know, a Liberal prime minister. We've got a progressive Conservative premier. You know, we have a mayor that's associated with the NDP, and they're all working relatively well together. And I think that's fantastic. And I think that's something that Canada should celebrate more when we see, you know, how much partisanship and rancor there are in other countries where, you know, you can have people wearing different partisan stripes, but all kind of want the same thing and all, you know, working together to make it happen.
13: Mike Moffitt, economist and founding director of the Missing Middle Initiative, thanks for joining us and giving us a bit of insight on yesterday's $2.7 billion announcement. And of course, as I was saying, and Mike was saying as well, it's money that's under an established program. It's not an entire thing that they just drew out of a hat, but it is pulling some things together and saying, look, we're all making a commitment together to get some stuff done and to get this market stimulated a bit. Thanks very much, Mike.
0: Oh, thank you for having me.
13: You know, and look, here's the bottom line on this. When I left office, there were many, many projects that had been approved by the city that weren't proceeding. And that was just at the beginning of the kind of downturn we saw, especially in the condo market. And a lot of those things that were to be condos that were approved and on the books were converted to rental simply because I think what happened, and I'm looking,

0: were approved have been modified slightly and are rental projects. And so the 18 that got funded, I bet you more than half, were originally slated to be condo projects. And so what's happened is, though, that those projects, whether rental or condo, because of the state of the market, because of the inflation in construction costs, and on it went, were just not proceeding because the finances didn't work. And now, through all the things you've heard about, the cancellation of the HST on new purchases, the and on the construction of rental and some of the materials there, the development charges being taken down in whole or in part on the part of cities, and now the things like the rental housing construction and loan program, you've got those projects skated over the line. So those thousands of units covered by yesterday's announcement will in fact now proceed where before they were approved. And the other good news is these are all, as Mike pointed out, for approved projects that have been through the city. So that part is over with, and they can actually get on with just building these buildings now that they've made the finances work. So I think it is all to be taken for what it is, which is good news. Not good news enough to get this whole problem to go away, but good news in terms of a very solid start. Coming up, we're going to talk to Mark Mendelson, our crime specialist, on this major push into dealing with retail crime, shoplifting. And it's not even shouldn't be called shoplifting because it's much bigger than that. But having said that, we'll talk to Mark Mendelson about that. It's 8:15. News Talk 1010, Time Saver Traffic.
1: A bit of relief northbound side of the 410 through Derry. Problems are gone. All lanes have reopened, but still quite slow from the 401. It'll take a bit of time for all of that to ease. 427 south at Finch, the HOV lane out with a collision. Slow from Highway 7. 401 westbound, very slow from Nielsen right through the Don Valley Parkway towards Avenue Road. And southbound DVP, there is a tie-up down to Baby Bloor. 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I'm Tully Cohen. 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
0: 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Sunny early this morning, then becoming a mix of sun and cloud with a 40% chance of showers this afternoon. A risk of a thunderstorm also this afternoon. High 30, humidex 38. A 40% chance of showers again early this evening with risk of a thunderstorm. Fog patches, windy with gusts to 40 kilometers per hour and a low of 20. And then tomorrow, cloudy with a 60% chance of showers in the afternoon with risk of a thunderstorm, high 27, humidex 35. Looking ahead to the weekend, cloudy with showers on Saturday, sunny on Sunday. So we're breaking even on that one, but I'm confident it will get better in time for tomorrow's Sweet Sweet Friday show here on News Talk 1010. We'll be back in just a moment and check in with Mark Mendelson on 500 arrests that have taken place thanks to what sounds like some really good police work by the Toronto Police Service in dealing with what they call shoplifting, but it's really, as you'll hear, more of a very sinister organized crime group that are taking wholesale amounts of stuff out of LCBOs and places like that with like suitcases and duffel bags. It's quite bizarre, really. That's all coming up on News Talk 1010.
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7: 8:21 on that very same Thursday morning, and it is John Torrey filling in for John Moore for the second to last day. Tomorrow will be my last day filling in. He's back on Monday next week after what I hope has been a great time off. Having a month off, I don't think I've ever taken a month off. I can't think. Well, I guess when I stepped out of office and when I've lost elections, I've had a time where I wasn't technically employed for a month, but it wasn't a month off. I was not on vacation, certainly not in the aftermath of my stepping down from mayor, and certainly back when I lost the election in 2007 trying to be premier, I forget what I did the next morning, but I did something because I'm not good at doing nothing. And John hasn't been doing nothing. He's been busy traveling around, as I'm sure he'll tell us next week. Mark Mendelson is our News Talk 1010 crime specialist, and quite a news conference yesterday from the Toronto Police detailing a major retail crime crackdown with more than 500 arrests. Mark, good morning.
8: Good morning, John.
7: I think this is just yet another indication of we've heard from you with regard to car thefts and with regard to a whole bunch of things going on, that this is not just what we used to call petty crime. This is organized crime, much of it. And that's why you see these kind of blockbuster numbers of arrests and so on. Talk a little bit about what we've seen here, because I think it's really an example of great police work.
8: Yeah, you know what? It really is a good job by Toronto Police on this one. We've been watching since COVID time, you know, videos on people's phones of you know, people walking into LCBOs, into Shoppers Drug Marts, into box stores, you know, walking out with huge cartons, TVs, you know, power tools, you name it. Not to mention what we always saw all the time was the booze. And eventually it just became an epidemic up in the north end of Etobicoke. And the superintendent up there, Ron Tavener, I guess, managed to talk the chief into setting up a task force. And, you know, the numbers are staggering in terms of the arrests. We've got over 500 people have been charged during the course of this project. And, you know, on top of that, over 4,000 charges have been laid as well. And a lot of it was the same people. But to go back to your original point, John, yes, it is organized. All of it is organized. We're not talking, you know, like mafia soprano type stuff here. We're talking all kinds of different cells of organized groups that were either, you know, actively stealing the products, or ordering them, actually. You know, it's almost, they've almost turned it like an Amazon here. People are calling in saying, I need three of these and four of those, and they would send somebody out and steal it. But we saw how brazen they were, how open they were, how they did not care about, you know, being challenged by a security guard or by employees. They were getting aggressive as well. We saw one video where actually, the bad guys take out pepper spray and start spraying, you know, the people that are challenging them. So, yeah, this is going to put a good dent in what's taking place in northwest Etobicoke. But it's not going to make them go away. There's going to be more to backfill all of this, John, and that's the sad part about this.
7: And yes, it is. People don't realize as well, and you might speak to this, that in other cities, for whatever reason, I don't know if it was financial or just otherwise, and I keep thinking of San Francisco because I remember hearing chapter and verse about how they literally just gave up on this stuff in the downtown core, especially. And the result was, for example, that department stores just closed because the police said, look, we cannot come when you call us about shoplifting and about this kind of theft. And so the department store said, well, we can't deal with it if you're not coming, so we're just closing. And I don't know if it's going to improve. They have a new mayor and so on out there now. But Toronto seems to have made quite a different choice and set up, as you said, this task force, which is going to say, we're not going to take this anymore. We're going to hunt you down. We're going to find you and we're going to bust your gangs up.
8: You're right. It was San Francisco. I remember seeing the film as well. It was just total disregard for any kind of law enforcement or security. And remember, we got a lot of guns in the U.S., it didn't bother them at all. What's interesting to note, John, is this has taken 2 years. Mm-hmm. We are so conditioned, you know, by what we watch on TV and reality shows and things, you know, of that nature, that, you know, to have these types of investigations take place, you know, in 47 minutes plus commercial time. And that's just not reality. This is 2 years of good, hard police work, intelligence-driven. They had crime analysts who were working and finding all of the common denominators between all of these different groups, where they hit, the times of day, the vehicles they used, the clothing they wore, the breakup of males and females, all of it. It does take time, but the fruits of these investigations, you know, were proof positive yesterday.
7: Well, hopefully we can continue with this work. Because sometimes the funding comes, the report comes, the arrests come, and then the funding sort of goes away to fund this task force. I hope it continues because I think it sends a signal to these guys they're not going to just get away with this. I mean, to me, the whole sight, as you said on these videos, of people taking a duffel bag into a liquor store, filling it up and walking out was just, you know, I just encourages lawlessness and it's not right. And you can think of 1,000 reasons why it shouldn't happen. So we'll see whether the work of the task force is allowed to continue. Thanks very much, Mark.
8: Have a good morning, John.
7: You too. That's Mark Mendelson, our crime specialist. And, you know, this is a good news story. And I think it's just sort of when we get into overhyped and underplayed with Scott Reed, it's underplayed that they can do 2 years of this work and literally think about it, round up 500 people and lay thousands of charges. And I think this is something that is, and, you know, we do have complaints about our police service from time to time, and some of it's very legitimate, but these are instances where we should praise them for doing, you know, what amounts to nothing less and nothing more than good police work. Another story that I think has been underplayed, quite frankly, and I should have talked to Joe, maybe we'll have him on tomorrow. The fire chief has been out there talking about these lithium batteries, and I don't entirely get it. Like, I know they're on bikes, like e-bikes, and I know people will take their e-bikes up into their apartments, you know, on the elevator because they don't want them to be stolen. But he's saying that there's been a surge of these fires and that they're genuinely dangerous and that they also can cause like a really intense kind of fire. And he says there are regulations that could be brought in regulating standards on these batteries, and that if we did that, the number of these kinds of fires would go down. And, you know, for the life of me, because the one thing that I remember as mayor that I got quite educated on by the fire chief of the day, Matt Pegg, and was aware of representing a risk is just high-rise fires. I mean, high-rise fires are, you know, a whole different breed of cat. And as Toronto's become a very vertical city, you can imagine we have the building there at down on the waterfront, I think called the Pinnacle. And then we have one at Yonge and Bloor, and they're both like 90 stories. And so 90 stories doesn't involve putting a stepladder up to go and, you know, hose a bit of water on it. It's a very complicated matter. And, you know, if you had a fire break out up tall in one of those buildings, it's a real problem. And so we might just see if he'd like to come on and have a chat with us. But these are the kinds of things that our first responders are having to deal with every day. Did you happen to see the story, by the way, that was in the Toronto Star where a woman by the name of Alice Kent was living in her home, and she lives in her home near Christie Pitts and has never in the summertime locked the back door. And in this case, by not locking the back door, and who knows exactly how it happened, a coyote walked in and lay down on her bed and was just lying there when the housekeeper came to do her job and saw the coyote there, as it says in the story in the Toronto Star, defecating and bleeding. And then the wildlife volunteers fortunately were able to come, and there's a picture of the little coyote in a cage. And being taken away to be dealt with somewhere. I mean, having their ailments looked after, because apparently they had sores and whatnot. But it just goes along with the Dan Riskin story that I asked him about again this morning, because people talk about this stuff. I was at this dinner last night that I mentioned, and they were talking about how extraordinary it was to hear Dan Riskin talking about his house in the city with coyotes right nearby. You could see them, like, you know, within kind of, you know, spitting distance. And then the church bells started ringing locally, and the coyotes all started howling. And he said this morning when I had him on, this has happened a week or so ago, that it's happening on a regular basis. So they hear these church bells, and it somehow triggers something on the part of the coyotes. So wildlife and nature are very interesting, aren't they? It's 8:30. Time to check on News Talk 1010 Time Saver Traffic.
0: We'll do the headlines first, John. I'm Stuart McGinn here with some of the...
7: Stuart, I didn't mean to leave you out. I'm wondering, why is he not talking, and why am I not talking, and awkward am I supposed silence. To be saying something here? And looking at Joe and Noah, and they're looking at me, and that was why you had 5 seconds of the best. Anyway, Stuart, over to you for the news headlines.
0: John, thank you very much. It's a busy morning for us here on the news side. First, we are an hour away, John, from an update from the SIU on this story we've been following this morning. A Toronto police involved shooting in Mississauga overnight, and it's a fatal shooting. So far, we do know police, that'd be Toronto police, were in this area of Mississauga, Council Ring Road, east of Winston Churchill Boulevard, for what sounds like it was some kind of chase, all before these shots rang out at around 12:30 this morning. Investigators say two other people were injured in this shooting, including one of those officers. Three suspects were taken into custody at the scene. Again, an SIU update planned for 9:30 this morning. We'll be following along with that. Gas prices have fallen to their lowest level in over a month this morning. A drop of 10 cents at midnight has brought prices down to an average of $1.60.9 a liter across the GTA. Some drivers reporting seeing prices even lower than that. And according to expert Dan McTagg, prices will keep on falling. He's forecasting we'll reach $1.55 a liter by Sunday. There is concern over a lack of wheelchair accessible taxis across Toronto. Christine Hubbard with Beck Taxi told News Talk 1010 this morning the city's aging fleet of those vehicles has been taken off the road, and so far, efforts to recruit new drivers and vehicles hasn't seen much success.
9: I would say that there are none left. The expiry date has come and gone, and that happened on March 31st. Now there frankly are none, and city staff is sitting on $21 million of industry money.
0: Hubbard says part of the problem is rideshare vehicles making up a large part of this industry today that offer no wheelchair accessible service. And after facing calls to support the return of the Taste of the Danforth this weekend, the federal government's chipped in, officials announcing a last-minute funding boost of $100,000 yesterday. This year, marking the first time in the festival's history that all three levels of government are standing behind it financially. The Taste of the Danforth was canceled the last 2 years. This weekend, they're expecting roughly 1.5 million people to attend. Full details on these stories and more coming up at 9. From the CTV Toronto Newsroom, I'm Stuart McGinn. Now let's check your drive with Time Saver Traffic.
10: Westbound side of the 401 and the transfer is just by Bayview. The right lane now blocked off with a collision. Very slow from about Markham Road all the way through to Bayview. So lots of extra time needed. As for the 401 East, it's just a lot of volume as well. No sign of any recent troubles at all. Southbound 427 through Finch. Problems are gone. Still slow from the 407 and North 410 at Derry. Troubles also cleared out of the way. News Talk 1010 weather. It's going to be a hot one once again today. 30 degrees for the high. Feeling more like 38 with the Humidex. Later on this afternoon, there is a chance of showers, perhaps a risk of a thunderstorm as well into this afternoon. Right now, 23, feeling like 28. Time Saver Traffic, I'm Tully Cohen. 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
7: round two coming up this half hour. And in a moment or two, I'm going to review a story that says that even if the American booze is put back on the shelf, Canadians are saying to the pollsters they won't buy it anyway. And so I'd love to hear from you on that if you want. 872-1010, 416-872-1010. 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
7: 8:37 on a Thursday morning, and the temperature's gone up as we've been going through the show here, and it's going to be getting up through the day to a pretty humid and hot day through the summer of 2026. And we had a lot of those. Remember, we had a bad spring, and then we had a whole patch of really hot weather earlier on. Boy, the time flies by in the summer, though, doesn't it? I mean, I remember sitting around the time of Victoria Day weekend just thinking, you know, that, well, there's a huge long summer ahead, which there was and which there still is. I mean, it's not over yet, but boy, oh boy, the time goes by when you're having fun. I posed the question you know, whether you would be buying American booze again, only because you see these polls, and I love to have then people put some color to this and some detail to this. A poll taken by Nanos for CTV News shows that just under three quarters of Canadians, 74%, are not likely to buy the products, U.S. American distilled liquor and beer, if they're put back on the shelves. So that's what they're saying today. And so when people talk about whether this is effective or not effective, that's an open question, and we'll get your calls on that, 416-872-1010. But it seems, and I want to ask you this, I mean, that the ability to do without these products may be permanent. So even if Mr. Ford decided tomorrow morning to put these products back on the shelves, a lot of you say you wouldn't be buying it. And that includes Gary from Brampton. Welcome to the show, Gary. You're not likely to be buying these products again.
14: not only not likely, but I wouldn't buy it if a gun were held to my head.
7: So tell me about that. Is that all Trump and the disrespect shown for us? Or what's it about in your head?
14: It's systematic disrespect now that they've targeted Canadians, they've targeted Mexicans, and it's not just what Trump says. It's the overall behavior since Trump has become president. And if I'm back on the shelves again, I'll never buy it. In fact, I switched the beer that I drink. I now drink Moosehead from New Brunswick. Just as good or better. And it's all Canadian. It's the last real Canadian brewery, as far as I know.
7: Yeah, and you know, it's nice that people have had a chance to discover those kinds of things.
14: What's that?
7: I say it's nice that people had a chance to discover those kinds of things. You probably weren't big on Moosehead before, but you are now, to the point where, you know, you actually like it. It's not just a negative decision entirely. It's also a positive decision towards Moosehead.
14: Yeah. If I go grocery shopping, if it's an American-made product, I'll put it down in favor of a Canadian. If I go to the liquor store, same thing. If I go to retail and buy anything, it's the same thing. I have purposely steered everybody in my household away from American-made products.
7: Well, I think that's a lot of people are doing that, and we'll keep going and find that out. We appreciate that very much. Let's go to Thomas in Toronto. Thomas, you say you'll never stop buying it. So
20: No, I won't.
7: Okay, well, tell us about that.
20: Yeah, okay, I'm Métis, so I don't believe in any stupid border. It shouldn't have been there in the first place.
7: So, to you, it just doesn't matter. I mean, it's not a matter that you prefer American products or you're trying to make some pro-Trump statement. You're just saying the distinction between Canada and America is kind of an artificial thing anyway.
20: Yeah, there should be no border there in the first place.
7: Okay, well, that's a different perspective, and we appreciate that. And look, I think in large measure, our border is, as you know, the longest undefended border, et cetera, et cetera. And it is largely invisible. We can squeeze in one more call from Lucas in Mississauga. What's your posture on this, Lucas?
21: Look, I think the position is virtuous, but at the end of the day, we're in a recession. So if Canadians are going to the LCBO because they need wine for a dinner party or what have you, and the American alternative is cheaper, can you blame them? I think it's a hard position to take when we're suffering at every turn. Property taxes go up, income tax is high. I can't blame Canadians for looking for a cheap drink.
7: No, I can't either. But to your point, and I thank you very much for the call, you know, if it was all about affordability and price, then you'd think if they said if the products were back on the shelves and they were cheaper, they'd buy them. But what they're saying is if it's American, I'm not buying it if it goes back on the shelf. 2/3 or 3/4 of people are saying that. Anyway, it'll be interesting to see because it will come back on the shelves one day. My guess is there's going to be a big, big percentage of people who it isn't so much that they're continuing to protest. They just found another product they like just as well or better, and they're going to keep buying that. It's hard to, you know, when you change people's habits in one way or another, this time by this boycott, then it's hard to change them back. It's 8:41.
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4: Just getting an update from MTO crews. All lanes now blocked off. Eastbound on the 403 at Aberdeen and Hamilton. That's because of a collision. So far, major backup from the link. The QEW, thankfully, no issue through Burlington, Oakville, Mississauga. There is an ongoing problem, though, on the Don Valley Parkway southbound just beyond Eglinton. The left lane is out. It's very heavy from just over the 401. And also finding some volume northbound Don Valley Parkway from Eglinton up to the 401. 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I'm Tali Cohen. Your next update at 9 o'clock on News Talk 1010 Toronto.
7: The weather forecast looks like this. Sunny early this morning, then becoming a mix of sun and cloud with a 40% chance of showers this afternoon and the risk of a thunderstorm. High 30, humidex 38. Tonight is kind of ditto, 40% chance of showers with the risk of a thunderstorm and some fog and some wind and a low of 21. And then tomorrow, cloudy with a 60% chance of showers in the afternoon, risk of a thunderstorm. High 27, humidex 35. And in the all-important weekend forecast, as it presently is in front of us, it would be cloudy with showers on Saturday and sunny on Sunday. So it's getting better because if you remember yesterday, it was saying it was going to rain on both days, and it's not saying that anymore. It's time for round two.
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7: At 8:47, we welcome in Adjoa Nsiabois, the member of our News Talk 1010 team, Ahmed El-Bayoumi, the author of Polycorner, a newsletter on politics and personalities at Queen's Park, and Blue Knox, a former director of communications to yours truly, and now a public affairs executive and campaign strategist. Good morning to all of you.
9: Good morning.
10: Good morning.
7: I have in front of me this story that's been part of our agenda this morning that deals with the premier. When I say allegedly, it's not like he's committed a criminal act, but supposedly going off and doing events without telling the press. And this is chronicled in Trillium, the newsletter out of Queen's Park, or the news publication. And the premier's office has responded here, unusually, by saying these are stakeholder events and not media events, and the premier sees the media all the time, and therefore this is really unfair that you should suggest he's kind of avoiding the media. Ahmed, you're writing up on Queen's Park. They point out that he sees the media dozens of times and that he's entitled to do these stakeholder events. Would that be something you would agree with, and that this is not really a story?
6: I mean, there's a difference between a stakeholder event and an event that is dressed up as a press conference in which you're taking photos at the event and posting it to appear that you were speaking to reporters. Like, access matters here because government announcements aren't just about the announcement or the opportunity. They are one of the few opportunities that reporters have to ask the premier about whatever else is happening in government. So even if the premier is hosting a press conference on topic A, we can still go and ask him questions about, say, the hotel expenses scandal. What I will note, however, though, is that what we've also seen, and this is part of this pattern, there was a presser in mid-July that was scheduled in Windsor that they notified the press only a couple of hours before. Mind you, most of the press is here in Toronto. And you know, the premier's office is saying, it, like, they're not really discussing this pattern, but it definitely is a pattern for a premier who was appearing near daily in front of reporters, who now has done, I believe, only 10 press conferences since the legislature rose in end of June.
7: Yeah, now, Blue Knox, 10 press conferences since the end of June. If you're comparing that to some of the days, Mr. Polyev, Stephen Harper, and some of those people who were less enamored of meeting with the press, is actually quite a few. Do you think this is a real issue, or do you think it is something that is being unfair to the premier?
9: Yeah, I'm not one to be in a position to defend the premier every single day, but I really do not think this is, we're making a mountain out of a molehill here. This is much ado about nothing. And the reason why I say that is I'm on right now the premier's website, the office of the premier, and there are dozens and dozens of availabilities. Now, if there was no other opportunity for the media to ask questions of our premier, ask questions of cabinet, I would think this was a huge problem, but it's pretty normal in government to have events with stakeholders where you can have discussions that you can't have in front of the entire public so that they can ask really detailed questions and feel really comfortable with the government. I have a hard time seeing the pattern that Ahmed is pointing out, but if it does become a pattern and, you know, if we get into September, October, and there hasn't been a single announcement where media have had the opportunity to ask the premier question, that's a real problem. But I have a hard time seeing this being a problem where it is right now.
7: Yeah, because it is interesting to note that just yesterday, yeah, Prime Minister Carney and Premier Ford, and they don't appear together that often. I mean, they talk often, but they don't appear together,
9: yeah,
7: did a photo op at some subway construction site and did not take questions there. The Prime Minister took them later, but you don't hear Premier Ford's voice on the news this morning, undoubtedly being asked about the hotel expense scandal, for example. Adjoa, do you see this? I mean, we're always concerned about accountability, do you think we're sort of seeing a general lessening of accountability on the part of public officials and how often they speak to the press? Or is this just a little blip that is written up because of one story?
11: I think it's a little bit of both. And I agree with them. There seems to be a pattern where it's more of not giving the media enough time to be there to answer the questions. So if you're giving people a few hours and you have that opening of the bridge in Windsor and media can't get there, that is a problem because the government is accountable to the people and the media disseminating that information and asking the tough questions needs to happen. And when they don't have enough time to do that, that is a problem. And if it does appear to be a pattern, that actually needs to stop.
7: Okay, Blue, we'll start with you on this one. We had this agency review, because it's sticking with Queen's Park, announced yesterday by the Finance Minister, Peter Breton-Falvey, and he did make himself available to the press and answer questions. And it takes big agencies like Metrolinx and LCBO and the Alcohol and Gaming Commission and subjects them to a review, and it's meant to be a review generally about governance and spending and finances and so on. And I guess, you know, the question to be asked is this just a political response to the hotel expense scandal, or is it actually meaningful? And how will we figure that out? How will we figure it out if it's a meaningful exercise, say, a year from now?
9: I think a lot of it will be in the results, right? In what they end up finding, in if there result in actual cutbacks and findings of savings for organizations as large as Metrolinx. But I think you're entirely correct. I think the average Ontarian sees an announcement like this and can't help but feel it's a little bit of the pot calling the kettle black. You know, reporters are still asking Breton-Falvey and Ford every day if the extraordinary personal spending has been reined in and if it's going to be paid back for all of the hotel rooms, the restaurants, and the strange expenses that were discovered over the last month. So I think It's a really good thing that they're undertaking these spending reviews. It's a normal machinery of government move, and it's something that could be really good for our province, and we'll see what happens in the results. But at the same time, the government can't expect Ontarians to have forgotten about the spending scandal of the last few weeks.
7: Yeah, I do. When you sort of take the two together, it does create cynicism, even if the review is completely bona fide and well-intentioned, which I think it actually is. But people are then kind of going, maybe they're doing this just to sort of try and cover up the meaning take it off the news, the hotel expense scandal and little things like that that people can relate to better.
11: Yeah, exactly. If this was coming up and they were doing a review and there was no scandal attached to prior to happening before this review, then I don't think people would have their ears up and their backs up and being like, why are they deciding to do this right now? I think for the Ford government, the best thing that they probably could do is actually especially the last scandal with the hotels and paying that. And he's saying they're going to pay it back and they did pay it back. Well, then show that they paid it back and maybe that will go away instead of distracting and deflecting and doing something that should have been done a long time ago, especially in regards to Metrolinx and the reviews and how many vice presidents there are and how many people are getting paid. I think that matters and savings matter, especially when people in Ontario can't afford much.
7: Amit, in asking you if you think this is a genuine exercise, which I think it is, because Peter Bethenthal, he's a genuine guy, and Doug Ford actually believes in all of this kind of thing to really examine these things over and over again. But in asking you if you think it's genuine, why wouldn't they sort of get done in short order the payback of this money if that's what's going to happen? Or do you think maybe they're not sure they're going to require that, the Premier, because he said so, and it would take it off the table and just allow something like this review to be taken at face value?
6: I was talking to one of my conservative sources, John, at the start of this hotel spending scandal, and I asked them, I was like, what does the government need to do now? Because keep in mind, this is a government, like a premier that's come into office who said he's for the people, he's done with the party with the taxpayers' money. And the source said he needs to spend the next couple of months making government leaner and meaner. And I think this is what they're trying to do. They are trying to now come back to the public and say, hey, look, expense scandal aside, we're going to actually undertake a review of these agencies that the public knows are quite big, sometimes wasteful. Metrolinx, let's talk about how many VPs they have and the ratio of leadership to staff. But I think this is what the government's trying to do. They are trying to signal that, the party with the taxpayers' money is really over. Whether or not the public really pays attention, I don't really know, but I think that this is an attempt to turn the page.
7: Well, we'll see. I guess that's one of the things, and we'll see how they deal with the expenses, and we'll see how they deal with these reviews, which won't be giving us any results for a while yet. Let me move on to shoplifting, of all things. And again, I don't even like to call it that, because I think what we've unearthed here with this task force that had a press conference yesterday is a sort of sophisticated piece of organized crime that hardly merits being called petty theft. It is organized people who are going in sort of gangs and taking vast quantities of things from the LCBO and all kinds of other stores. I'm just encouraged, Adjoa, that it's happening, that we had this task force, they've made 500 arrests, and that it shows this isn't being kind of written off as petty crime, but it's being taken seriously.
11: Finally, it's been going on for way too long, and it's actually ridiculous that it's taken this long to figure out that this is an organized crime syndicate that's going into stores, and people that work there are not safe because they're going in, they're not only taking the goods, they're harassing workers there and people that own these shops. It's so much money, that's so much waste that's happening. They can't even afford sometimes to keep these stores open because this is happening. Not the LCBO side, but other retailers are suffering. Mom and pop shops are suffering because of this. So it's good that this is happening, and they're figuring out that it's not just the random person going in randomly and stealing stuff. It's an organized crime unit.
7: And Blue Knox, we had a phone call into the program earlier this morning from a man who used to work at the LCBO, and he said that, of course, and we knew, I think this policy had been brought in, that they were told not to confront or touch or in other ways get in front of people who come in to steal in the LCBO because they don't, and that's just the safety of the workers that Adjoa just referred to. And I guess the only problem with all these arrests is that while it made a small dint, it doesn't change any of that. There'll still be people going in the stores, and the staff are still instructed, I think quite properly, not to engage them.
9: Yeah, I think there's a lot of empathy for the good folks working at places like the LCBO, but also the mom and pop shops that Adjoa was talking about. I think an announcement like this, I think they said it was 4,000 charges laid because it was 1.6 million in stolen merchandise. Mm-hmm. I really think that this hopefully will act as a deterrent for anybody who thinks that this is okay behavior and this is something that, you know, the province, the city will look the other way when it happens. So it's a really solid announcement, good police work from the Toronto Police Services, and hopefully it acts as a deterrent, even if it is just a dent into the actual crimes taking place.
7: And Ahmed Elbioumi, you know, as Blue Knox said, for all the criticisms we can have of police from time to time on different things, this looks like some good police work that did make a difference with hundreds of people being arrested. One hopes they aren't just kind of going through the turnstile, the revolving door of the justice system, but at least we've tracked down some of these people.
6: Yeah, I agree. I agree with Blue. I think that the statistic that stood out to me here was that the police are emphasizing that many of those who were arrested are repeat offenders. Mm-hmm. It's not like you're, you know, walking into a store, taking something and leaving. You are doing this multiple times, and you are doing this not only multiple times, but on a large scale. This is not a small scale type of offense. I think what we'll see, though, is that we're going to see this probably feed into larger debates now about bail, about sentencing, and whether, you know, our justice system is doing enough to disrupt chronic offenders. I think this is a good first step. I'm very interested to see the political implication of it, though.
7: Yeah, and you're very right about that, because you would have said back in the day, well, surely somebody who's accused of shoplifting should get out on bail, but maybe not if they're doing it over and over and over again as a part of a very organized criminal network. So that's, you're right, it's going to prompt that debate as well. Thank you all very much. We were talking with Adjoa and Shiawa, a member of our News Talk 1010 team, Ahmed Elbioumi, author of Polly Corner, a newsletter on Queen's Park, and Blue Knox, a former communications director to me when I was the mayor and now a public affairs executive. Coming up after the news at 9 o'clock, we're going to talk to the Trillium's Tina Yazdani. She's the one that wrote the article saying that the Ford government was having official announcements without reporters, and they're saying it's stakeholder events. So we'll try and get to the bottom of that right after we check on the news. It's 9 o'clock.
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13: It's 9 o'clock. 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
14: Good morning, I'm Stuart McGinn. It's sunny now, but could be stormy later in the day. 23 degrees at the moment. The full forecast after the news. The SIU will provide an update this hour on a fatal police-involved shooting in Mississauga overnight. Gas prices have dropped significantly this morning, and there are more savings on the way this weekend. And Mark Carney offers his honest thoughts on the controversy surrounding FIFA's president. Details on these and other stories coming up, but first, News Talk 1010 Time Saver Traffic.
4: Got the all clear southbound on Valley Parkway just through Eglinton. All lanes are open, but still very slow from Finch on the South 404 all the way down towards Don Mills. In fact, there's even a tie-up heading down towards the Richmond exit. The 401 westbound in the transfers through Bayview. Troubles are gone, but still very slow going from Nielsen. Eastbound on the 403 at Aberdeen. At one point, all lanes were out because of a crash. Now it's two left lanes that are blocked off. Pretty busy from Wilson. Time Saver Traffic, I'm Tali Cohen. Your next update at 9:15 on News Talk 1010 Toronto.
14: We're set for an update from the SIU this hour, all on a fatal police-involved shooting in Mississauga overnight. Toronto police had been in the area of Council Ring Road east of Winston Churchill for an investigation when shots were fired shortly after 12:30 this morning. CB24's Courtney Heels has been getting reaction from the witnesses near the scene.
15: We spoke with a man who lives right across the street. He said he heard the gunshot. He said he also saw the response of the Toronto police and says there's two vehicles on the driveway, one white car that appears to be a Mercedes and another another dark-colored vehicle. Here's what he had to say about the placement of those vehicles near his house.
16: One of the cars, the Mercedes, T-boned some minivan that was, like, backed up into it. And the doors were all open and stuff. So I just thought maybe it was a fight that went out of hand or somebody ran into, you know, crashed while they're trying to speed off. Because they do speed down the street a lot.
14: So far, officials have said it was a man who was shot and killed by police, while two others, including an officer, suffered minor injuries. Three suspects were also taken into custody at the scene. Meantime, Toronto police set to provide an update this morning on their investigation into last week's shooting at the U.S. consulate. It was back on July 27th that shots were fired at the building for what was a second time this year. Officers had pursued a white Honda Accord suspect vehicle that drove off. They had to call off their chase as speeds surpassed 140 kilometers an hour on the Don Valley Parkway, and police didn't have an aerial support team available at the time. Chief Myron Demkew will be on hand for today's update. It's being held at 11 this morning at Toronto Police Headquarters. Gas prices dropped 10 cents at midnight, now averaging $1.60.9 cents a liter across the GTA, and we're expecting another drop of 5 cents through this weekend. CTV's John Musselman has reaction from drivers.
17: Motorists we spoke to say they welcome any break at the pump.
18: It's been crazy up and down. Like, it's good to see it at 159. Could be a little bit lower, but I'll take the 159 now.
19: It'll be expensive, but I know.
20: If it's fluctuating, but yes, for a full tank of gas, it'll save a lot for a lot of people.
17: Prices are still about 45 cents a liter higher than they were at the same time last year.
21: But having said that, it could be about $1.50 by the end of August.
14: We haven't seen gas prices that low since early March. And Prime Minister Mark Carney not mincing words yesterday when he was asked about the controversy surrounding FIFA President Gianni Infantino and his failed plan to sell stakes in the World Cup.
22: The idea that proper governance is not to disclose to your closest advisors, your fellow board members, something of consequence that you're even considering, let alone proposing, that's fatal, and you lose confidence in that individual. Certainly, I don't have confidence in Mr. Infantino after this point.
14: Carney's comments come just weeks after he stood alongside Infantino at the World Cup final in New Jersey, having co-hosted the games this year alongside the U.S. and Mexico. You can tap into breaking news anywhere. Keep in touch by downloading the CTV News app. News Talk 1010 weather. We might see the weather shift from this nice sunny start this morning. There's a 40% chance of showers and risk of thunderstorms through this afternoon. All as we climb to a high today of 30 degrees with a Humidex near 40. A low tonight dipping to only 21 degrees. A little relief with a continued chance of showers and a risk of thunderstorms overnight and into tomorrow. Clouds with a 60% chance of more precipitation. A high tomorrow 27 and a Humidex of 35. Rain continues Saturday as well before we clear out and have sunny skies again on Sunday. Right now it's 24 degrees, feeling like 30. I'm Stuart McGinn. Our next update at 10 o'clock on News Talk 1010.
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7: Thursday morning at 9:06, and I hope you've had a good morning so far. And if you're just joining us, we've been covering a variety of issues today. There's no particularly bad news, a disconcerting event that happened in Mississauga, and we don't really know the details of it yet, except it did involve a police shooting, and the SIU are on the job now. But otherwise, the weather's okay. There's no particular news on the Middle East. There's no major other events to talk about. Some good news, actually, from the police. In terms of the task force they had looking into this shoplifting epidemic that's confronted the city in places like the LCBO, and the fact they made hundreds of arrests, which it seems to indicate some very good police work. Coming up in this half hour, we're going to have a visit from Tina Yazdani in just a moment or two to talk about her concerns that she wrote up about government announcements without reporters present. We're going to talk to a criminologist and former CBSA official about the gang that apparently an Indian-based gang, India, as in India, that was using the student visa program to cause some of their work to be happening here in Canada. Astounding numbers of criminal offenses, seemingly, that were laid against students here on visas. And then we'll wrap up most of the program, frankly, by having a visit from Toronto City Councillor, former Toronto City Councillor and TTC Chair Karen Stint, who's written a book called Beyond Good Enough, Toronto and the crisis of urban complacency. So all that's coming up. We are now joined by Tina Yazdani, and she's written an article in the Trillium news service about the premier and ministers and their habits with regard to including the press in some of their doings. Tina, good morning.
0: Good morning.
7: So, unusually, talking about your story this morning prompted a response from the Premier's office. And before we do anything else, I just read that to you so you'll know what they're saying about this, and then we can talk about where the differences exist. They said, and I quote, "The events referenced were not announcements, but rather stakeholder events that the Premier attended. Over the same period of the story covered, he was available to the media on 30 separate occasions. To suggest these are anything more than stakeholder events that were attended, or that the Premier is not regularly available to the media, is ridiculous and entirely false." Now, I'll just say to you that a lot of our pundits this morning, including me, have sort of said, this is hardly a premier that's not available to the media. He's probably the most accessible premier ever. That I don't know that that's your point, but maybe you can just talk to what they've had to say and what you have to say based on the work you've done.
0: Yeah, I mean, I don't think the point of the story was that he's not accessible. It's just that there's this pattern happening separately from him being accessible to reporters. And that's kind of what we were analyzing. And calling something a stakeholder event doesn't necessarily answer the question of why reporters weren't invited. I mean, stakeholders and media are mutually exclusive. Governments routinely invite both to press conferences. So, I mean, if the government didn't want questions, that's a different communications approach than a traditional media event. And that's kind of what our story examined. And we found five examples of podium events where reporters were not invited, where we only found out about them after photos and videos were posted to social media. And these weren't, you know, small announcements. In fact, one of them, it was on July 31st. It was the start of construction on the second Scarborough subway extension station. It's a significant infrastructure milestone. It's not a small private meeting with stakeholders. So I think the point of our story was, why is this pattern emerging where in some cases, the Premier's office is choosing not to invite reporters to these milestone construction events?
7: How do you deal with this? I mean, I know I confronted it when I became mayor in the aftermath of Rob Ford, and I sort of made a commitment at the time, and it seems so minimal now looking back, to see the press once a week. I ended up seeing them almost every day, and I didn't mind, and I stood there and answered questions for as long as they had them. But how do you sort of enforce this? I mean, is it a setting a standard and saying, well, fine, we will see you a certain number of times per week, on which Doug Ford would pass based on his just existing behavior? Or do you have a policy that sort of says, you know, if it's involving, say, public money, like you mentioned, on a big project, then the reporter should be present? Or do you just have to leave it to sort of good faith on all sides?
0: I mean, especially during a break that is this long, you know, the legislature rose on June 2nd, I believe, and isn't coming back until end of October. It's a long break. It's a long time to not be seeing public officials every single day at Queen's Park and being able to ask them questions. And I think that when events are being organized, paid for by taxpayers, big events like to mark the milestone of construction projects, to not have the opportunity to attend every single one of those, it's not typical. It's unusual. And I think that if he is going to be, you know, going to these podium events, why not invite media? What I think that is the question that we're trying to get at. Going back to that July 31st, and at the risk of scooping myself, because we do have a follow-up today, federal MPs attended that event because it was a big milestone event. And we have a source that has confirmed that they delivered prepared media remarks. They had prepared media remarks, and they didn't have media to deliver those remarks to. And they didn't know that until they actually arrived and realized that, hey, the province didn't invite media. So I think that the question that we're trying to get at is why? Why has the province decided to invite media to some events and not to others? And to your point, John, I'm not saying that he's completely inaccessible. He has done press conferences since you know, the legislature rose, but why do these separate podium events and not invite reporters is the question.
7: Yeah. I guess one thing in his favor, he doesn't do those things like I think Prime Minister Harper did, where he said there's like three questions and we're going to tell you who's on the list and all that sort of stuff. But that, again, isn't your point. Your point is not what goes on at the events, but rather which ones are the media notified of and why not in some cases. And I'm a little unclear myself as to what the distinction is between a stakeholder event and a media event. I understand private events, and I did lots of those where, you know, they were private. I mean, but I certainly wasn't standing in private rooms making announcements about public money. So,
0: right.
7: Anyway.
0: And we specifically also distinguished, like, we didn't count events where he was invited, for example, as a guest speaker or to make a ceremonial appearance. Like, there were a lot of those that happened also throughout these 2.5 months, but we didn't count any of those. And in each of the cases that we counted, the premier appeared at government branded Protect Ontario podiums. And in each of those cases, no media advisory was issued, but after the fact, press releases were issued on all of those events. And those are, you know, to inform the public about these official announcements. So why not have reporters also attend those announcements?
7: Well, I'm sure this discussion will go on as between you and the premier's office and the minister's offices and so on. And we'll see where it all ends up. But thank you very much for talking to us about your work. I appreciate it very much.
0: Yeah, thank you.
7: That's Tina Yazdani, who's with the Trillium. And, you know, she's one of those ones that's pretty intrepid down there, and at Queen's Park, I'm talking about, and you know, seems to have no fear. And I think you need some of that. And I think that you know what they really need to do. Frankly, they can all write about each other and issue statements back and forth. They should sit and have a conversation about this, because I found in my time, and I was in public life for a long time, that the press are prepared to be fair with you if you're fair with them, and if you are sort of reasonably open and accessible to them, and you don't try and put a lot of rules on them, that they by and large will show up to your events and cover them fairly. Were there some odd exceptions to that? Yes.

0: most of it, and therefore it doesn't look like as good of a decision, and that was a long time ago. But it's a useful foundation for our discussion that we'll have about this book that she's written. It's 9:15. News Talk 1010, Time Saver Traffic.
1: Eastbound side of the 403 just by Aberdeen, the left lane is out with a collision involving a truck. Very slow from Wilson. The QEW not bad through Burlington, Oakville, Mississauga. East Gardner, still some volume into downtown. Southbound 404 Parkway, heavy over the 401 down towards Eglinton. Earlier troubles cleared, then slow through Bloor and towards the Richmond exit. 401 West, still very heavy from Nielsen right through the Don Valley Parkway. 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
0: And in just a moment, we're going to be joined by Karen Stintz, who has written a book that is called Beyond Good Enough, Toronto and the Crisis of Urban Complacency. And we'll take up with her some of the reasons why she thinks, I don't want to put words in her mouth because she didn't use these exact words, but we're kind of drifting as a city. And maybe that explains some of what we've been hearing about this morning, like the shoplifting epidemic by organized crime. It does not a direct one-to-one explanation, but bad things happen when there's a vacuum left. So we'll talk to her in just a moment here on News Talk 1010.
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3: Where it is 9:20 on a Thursday morning, and I've been reading this morning about a really quite incredible story that I think was picked up largely by Global Television about the Bishnoi gang, which is based in India, using Canada's student visa program to allow some of its work to be advanced, its work, quote unquote, some of its bad doings. And Kelly Sundberg is a criminologist and former Canadian Border Services officer, and he's currently in Washington, D.C., actually speaking at a border security summit, but he joins us now. Good morning, Kelly.
4: Yeah, good morning, John. Thanks for having me.
3: My pleasure. So I read this report, and I guess what astounded me more than anything else were the numbers involved. You know, I'm not surprised that we take in thousands, or we did, I guess, at a time when we were much more open to taking in these international students. We were taking in thousands of students from India on these visas. But what I'm more astounded about than that didn't astound me much, was the fact that so many of them, relatively speaking, ended up being charged with criminal offenses, charged, not necessarily convicted, but there were convictions too. And it just seemed like a wildly disproportionate percentage of those people who were admitted were charged, which tends to suggest, you know, some credibility to this story, saying that people were using the system to allow criminals to come in the country and do what they do.
4: Absolutely. The numbers are quite astonishing. And, you know, a lot of these young, mostly young men who are getting engaged in this criminality, I'm not convinced that the actual frontline people came from India, were criminals, necessarily back home and then came here to game it. I think what has happened is there's definitely leadership, and that definitely did happen, where we saw criminals coming through our, in essence, it's a honor-based system for our temporary workers and students. And that was gained, at quite a level. But nonetheless, when we have programs such as our immigration program that clearly are temporary in nature for these groups, but we sell a story through the schools, through the communication, and there's a narrative that's developed around it that it's a permanent pathway. When that and it never was meant to be, it's a temporary program, but there are thousands and thousands who saw it as a means to getting Canadian citizenship. That did create some false expectations, some frustrations, and that set for some degree the environment for these others who entered through the same program to recruit and carry out their grow at a national level their criminal enterprise. So it was in many respects almost a perfect storm when you think of the numbers we had, the lack of screening, and then the sudden pivot has the whole system's in flux, and when we see that, it is susceptible to criminal elements such as what we're seeing now with the extortion program.
3: We had kind of a similar story, not on exact point, but and it talked about people slipping through the cracks, in particular the one woman who was charged with espionage in NATO, and that she had sort of had security clearance from CSIS and whatnot, and they were and the point of this is they were doing 129,000, I think was the number of security checks in a year, like 2025. Security checks or other kinds of checks are done on people who apply for these student visas? Because obviously there were thousands upon thousands of them. Do we take a look at any of this to sort of try and determine in advance if people are in some way connected to any criminal activity?
4: No, we don't. The government, and when you look at the volume, the number of people, the number of officers, and the time period, we're looking at having files screened within like there's a file being screened every few minutes. There's no way you can do any meaningful screening. It's not just a screening of the individuals. It's also the screening or it's also the processes that hire the officers, because we have seen there are within the Immigration Department, within CBSA, and in the RCMP most recently out on the West Coast, we've seen cases where law enforcement and government officials aren't screened enough to get jobs that are tasked with screening people or doing enforcement work. So there's a number of steps that needs to be fixed along the path to getting us back to a stable and a secure program, quite a ways out. But right now in the here and then, I think what the most frustration I hear from Canadians, and I've been talking to a lot of Canadians over the last while about this issue coast to coast, is coming from first and second generation Canadians who immigrated here. You know, their families immigrated here back in the 60s, 70s, 80s, 90s, have had kids, and they're multi-generational. And now their communities are the ones being targeted by the temporary workers and students who came here, gamed the system, and now are engaged in criminality. So when we have a world where everything is seen through a certain lens, or everything is racist, or these sort of notions of just all the identity, when we look through the lens through that, we miss the nuance, and we also turn a blind eye or have a blind spot to when we have major pitfalls in our process. And we definitely do have some of those. It's very dangerous.
3: One other question I had, which was when these people have been charged and convicted, say, of the quite astounding numbers that did get charged and some convicted of criminal activity while they're here on a student visa, do they get deported, sent right away? Because I would have just said, look, coming here on a student visa is a privilege, whether it leads to citizenship or not. It's a privilege to be here. They're paying 100% tuition fees and so on. But I would have said, if you, if you trespass on that privilege, well, then you're out. And that we just, I guess nobody's out that fast because of, concerns about due process and so on.
4: Yeah, that's a great question. When someone's ordered deported, and we will see lots of press releases saying, oh, they've been ordered deported. Well, I had files that were 7-8 years old when I was an officer that a person had been deported and they're still in the country almost a decade later. That isn't uncommon, unfortunately, because what happens is when someone, they're here on temporary permits. We saw this 2 years ago, a year ago, where we had 52,000 temporary students make refugee claims. So what's happening is as soon as one of these temporary workers or students, mostly students that we're seeing with this group, but let's not forget, we had the cartels have been doing this for quite some time, and they've been well established through our temporary worker programs. So we have the Mexican cartels are quite entrenched in Toronto, Montreal, Vancouver, Calgary, because of our lax immigration screening. So this isn't a new thing, but what we're seeing now, because it's so brazen with shooting at houses and businesses, the process is when they get arrested, as soon as they make a refugee claim, that refugee claim has to be heard before they can be removed. And then there's all the appeal processes. So from the time of getting order deported, getting a deportation order issued, to the time of actually being removed can be years. Yeah. And when we look at the sheer volume of people, and we only have so many officers that process these files, it's you know, it's a real, real incredible challenge. And our government has really dropped the ball.
3: Well, 15 years of neglect. They've dropped the ball in the sense that it makes a mockery of the process. And I really am quite hardline on this stuff. I'm a believer in due process, but we've got to find a way to have these hearings take place and have the appeals take place within a, you know, confined period of time so that it could not be the case that somebody who has been convicted, say, of an offense is still in the country 8 years later. It's ridiculous. I mean, it makes a mockery of the system. And, you know, totally. So does a lack of screening of literally hundreds of thousands of people you allow in to have the privilege of going to one of our post-secondary institutions. It's a privilege. And they pay, but still it's a privilege to get in and to be allowed into a different country and so on. Anyway, this is a very interesting discussion, and I wish you good luck with your speaking that you're doing in Washington today. Kelly Sundberg is obviously respected enough to be in Washington, invited to give a speech. He's a criminologist and a former Canadian Border Services officer. So thanks very much for joining us.
4: Thanks a lot, John. Have a great day.
3: You too. Karen Sint's coming up. She's written a book and covers a whole
5: bunch of
3: different...
5: Recording stopped.
3: How come it said recording stopped? Is that him recording or us? Anyway, are you recording me without my consent? Anyway, Karen's going to be along in just a moment to talk about her book, which is called Beyond Good Enough, Toronto and the Crisis of Urban Complacency. I'm going to ask her whether she sees any sign in the current election campaign of anybody. Even the dog, if the dog's running again, you know, talking about change and talking about specifically what change they would make, because I don't see much of that. Frankly, we don't read much about the election generally, which may be the incumbent trying to keep her head down because she's the incumbent. The challenger, I don't know where either of them are. I mean, as Amanda Galbraith put it so well yesterday, Chris Alexander seems to have gone into a witness protection program since he announced his candidacy, and Brad Bradford is not far behind. So we'll talk to Karen about that coming up. It's 9:30. News Talk 1010, Time Saver Traffic.
6: All clear eastbound side of the 403 just by Aberdeen, but still very slow going from 6 South right through to Aberdeen. The Gardner eastbound still heavy as well from the South Kingsway and towards Dufferin. South Don Valley Parkway, volume over the 401. Down towards Richmond, 401 westbound, still pretty jammed. Markham Road right through the Don Valley Parkway. News Talk 1010 weather, 30 degrees for the high today. It will feel more like 38 once you factor in humidity. And there is a chance of showers into this afternoon, as well as a risk of a thunderstorm. Storm right now, 23, feeling like 28. 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
3: It's 9:35 on a Thursday morning, and as we've done a couple of times, because I like to do it, if we're going to have a book that we're going to talk about, then let's have more than 6 minutes to talk about it. And in this case, we talk so much about civic issues and the state of the city because it's election year, but we do it anyway here on News Talk 1010. It's great to have someone like Karen Stintz here, who was herself a counselor. She was the head of the TTC, the chair of the TTC, and she's been a commentator, very familiar to people here on News Talk 1010. And she's written a book about the city, and I'll let her talk more about what it's about, but it's basically about the city kind of drifting and not being all that it could be. And she joins us now, and we'll keep her as almost close through to 10 o'clock if we can. Karen, how's the book tour going? Is it going all right?
25: Yeah. Well, good morning, John. Thanks for having me on this morning.
3: It's good to have you here.
25: Yeah. It's, right now, it's we're in a strange place where it's the pre-sale. And so we're trying to drum up excitement about the book and trying to get people to order it so that and when it gets printed in September, we'll have be in a position to have really good discussions about the upcoming mayoral election.
3: And will it be in bookstores too? Because I had somebody the other day who'd written a book, and they said that they didn't have access to the bookstores for whatever reason. I don't know how that works.
25: Yeah.
3: And that it was only for sale online. And this is a disadvantage, just that it caused people to have to do more things. Like they can walk by in a bookstore and say, "Oh, I think I heard about that. I'll buy that."
25: Yeah. Well, it's dependent really on the pre-sales, to be honest with you, whether it ends up in the bookstore. So it was originally on sale at Amazon.ca. Now it's on sale at Indigo, which is great.
3: Oh,
25: and so if people want to go to Indigo.com, they can order
3: Indigo
25: the book.
3: Oh, Indigo online, though. So
25: online
3: the next
25: Indigo.
3: Step is if it does well online, then it gets...
25: Then it can get into the bookstore. But if people wanted to read a couple excerpts from the book, it's available online at Indigo.
3: Oh, good. Well, let's talk about the city for a moment. I mean, you start off, as many people would, talking about amalgamation, and that's ancient history. It's so long ago. But I viewed amalgamation going back as an opportunity, but did it in fact end up just becoming a non-event and not allowing us to kind of springboard the city into being what I think it is? Actually, I think it is a global city. It's recognized around the world and so on, but maybe not all that it could be.
25: I believe so. I think we did have a springboard that could have allowed us to be more ambitious, to be more aspirational. But there were some things that were missing. And, I think part of the way City Hall is structured led to that as well. But I think there were missed opportunities along the way. And I think that there was a slow, I think there was some nostalgia about the city we were. And it didn't allow us to see the city we were becoming and make some of those decisions that would have helped us be more ambitious. Because at the time, there was this idea that Toronto would become Canada's center, economic center, global center, innovation center, head offices would come and it would be the place where people wanted to be. And we didn't achieve that. We benefited a little bit from the upset in Quebec when the banks and the insurance companies came to Toronto, but we never were really intentional, I don't think, about how we wanted to be seen in the world. And so, we had great moments. We had missed opportunities, and then we had some things that not to blame, but things we wouldn't want to do again because they resulted in outcomes that I don't think are good for the city.
3: Now, I look back, and again, I can't look at this entirely objectively, but I look back at a year like 2019 when I would have said that in all the things you talked about, that the city was on another positive wave in terms of, like, it was seen very much because of the smart people more than anything else as being a great hub for people to come and invest in technology. Because I went on a lot of missions where they sent me to see these people and then they would come here, and they didn't come because of the mayor. They didn't come because of the taxes. They came because they thought there were smart people here and the great quality of life. Mm-hmm. I think the pandemic really sort of screwed us up in that regard, just in that it there was a long period. But I ask you for your comments on that, because I think, you know, we were seen. I remember when we were bidding for the second office for Amazon, and in a way we're lucky probably not to have won it, but we made the top five. And when they came here, they said, well, we only want to talk to you about smart people and the quality of life here, including culture. And you talk quite a bit about culture in your book. Mm-hmm. And I wonder, you know, if you're being too hard on us in that we were not doing badly, and maybe you're just saying we should have been doing better during that time, because I think people, Toronto was seen as a place, back to that old expression that you quote in the book, a New York run by the Swiss.
25: Yeah.
3: But talk about that.
25: So, and again, I think amalgamation was a moment in time that we could have seized, but for lots of reasons, you know, we didn't. I don't think we seized it in the way that we could. And over the years, we've just seen this acceptance of, you know, service excellence declining. We've seen that institutions don't work as well as we would have expected. I think we've seen as well City Hall doesn't function with accountability in a way that maybe other levels of government do. And all of that, it's not a fault thing, but it's a slow drift. And when you think about quality of life today in the city and unaffordable housing and how our policies inadvertently led to new housing being built that people couldn't afford. And there's things that we can do to make sure that that doesn't happen again. So my book is a framework. It's intended to start discussions about, do we want service excellence? What does that look like? Do we think that we can keep our parks clean and our transit clean? And if we want to do that, what does it take? And, you know, often we hear it just takes more money, but it doesn't. It takes intention.
3: But I wanted to ask you about that, because doesn't a lot of this, though, trace to money, and not so much money in the sense of two things. One, which you would have been, I think, consistent with me on, which is that we can't afford to keep dramatically raising property taxes because it's not the right way to pay for these things, and it causes real problems for particularly seniors and younger people. But two, that the whole financing of cities is broken, such that Toronto and other cities are trying to do what they need to do, but they just don't have the money unless they do one of those things we just talked about, raise taxes hugely. Yeah. They can't debt finance. They can't run a deficit, which I think is great.
25: Yeah.
3: But doesn't it come down to having the guts to reform some of that and people willing to sit at the table and do it?
25: There's no question that we, you know, our portfolio of affordable housing and Toronto Community Housing Corporation is a drain on the city finances that can't be funded by the property tax base alone. And even when it comes to transit, and I talk in the book about how, you know, transit was the big loser in amalgamation because there was a time that the province funded the operational costs of transit, and they don't do that any longer. They do take on the construction of transit and they provide subsidies for new lines. But I think that it is creating a burden that is becoming unsustainable. So there needs to be rebalancing, no question. But I also think that, you know, when I look at the parks budget and the state of the parks, you wonder, is there not enough money there, or is there just not enough intention? And I talk about how, you know, political activism has taken over our public spaces. And I think that's to the detriment of the city and strong communities.
3: Yeah, that's a whole subject for another day, because you're right about that. I mean, everything is being renamed and being redone and this and that, and they're focused on that as opposed to... I remember I ran in 2003 when I lost being mayor about saying you could adopt a park in the neighborhood.
25: Yeah, yeah.
3: And the hue and cry that came about on this from the union saying, well, that's going to be union work. If you just went and maybe planted a few flowers to make it look even better than the city could make it.
25: Right.
3: I don't even get that. One of the things you say, I mean, you don't say these words, but you sort of say we need more of, and this will be a name a lot of people won't even know, but I would say your book sort of said in one chapter, we need more Moses Neimer. And you talk about the things, he innovated, like he brought in the speaker's corner and he brought in all kinds of, you know, television innovations, but there was a certain spirit to it that was kind of bold and different.
25: When you think about Moses Neimer and Speaker's Corner, I mean, that was creator content.
3: Yeah.
25: You know, decades before TikTok or Instagram.
3: Yeah.
25: And, you know, and I just love the idea that the Bare Naked Ladies didn't have enough money to pay for their production. So they went into Speaker's Corner, and that's how they were discovered. And, you know, that he started this museum of television. And everyone thinks, well, why would I go see a museum of television? Everyone has a television in their home. But, you know, he wanted to tell the story about how television changed our lives. And I just think that we don't see enough of that today. And I also don't think we champion that enough. And I think when I look back and some of the, you know, strides we've made as a city, it was because of the boldness and the ambition and the risk taking that I think is lost.
3: I want to ask you, when we come back, we're going to take a short break to check on traffic in a minute, but I want to ask you about a couple of specific things, like why are we paying triple the price to build transit? Because I never even really understood it. I mean, as to what you could do, I don't think it was because of a lack of competition, but you'll answer the question as to your perspective on that. Mm-hmm. And what can we do to be building, maybe we're onto it now in these recent announcements made in the last few days, to build more of the right kind of affordable housing? Because I think we got transfixed by building stuff for investors to invest in, and it was rental housing of a sort, but we're maybe on to something now. But the last question I'll ask before traffic is this. You talked about that we had this sort of contract, it was like a social contract, and you said if you worked hard, you could get a good house in a good neighborhood, and that's kind of broken down and isn't reliable anymore. That's a much broader, you know, kind of malaise. How do you address that?
25: There's no question that that's not just about Toronto. I think that's across the country. But when we think about in Toronto, you know, the jobs that we have here, the opportunities that we have here, you know, I say in my book that if my kids want to leave Toronto and go start their life somewhere else, they go with my blessing. But I don't want them to go because they feel they have no future. And I worry that too many kids and too many people are leaving the city because they feel they have no future. And that's something I think we need to acknowledge.
3: I think that's true. And I think it's also, though, that a lot of them don't like the big city life. Like, they just want to go somewhere, like, to a smaller city, even in Ontario, and go to sort of, you know, Barrie or Kitchener or something. Those are bigger cities, too. But we'll come back. I want to ask Karen about TTC and transit construction costs. And I want to ask her about what the answer might be on housing, and then about the election campaign, just because the election campaign is a chance right now. And that's why the book, I'm sure, is coming out now to sort of say to people, well, okay, here are some of the problems and some of the possible solutions. And, you know, what about them to the candidates? And I'm not sure we've had those discussions yet, but the election is in its earlier stages. It's 9:45. Time to check on News Talk 1010 Time Saver Traffic.
0: Still finding a lot of volume eastbound side of the Gardner in towards the downtown core from the South Kingsway towards Dufferin. Southbound on Valley Parkway, that's busy from Finch right down to Bloor. Some more volume heading down towards the Richmond exit. Westbound 401 delay from Markham Road through the Don Valley Parkway. Westbound 401 collectors at Mavis. There's a stall in the left lane, but really no impact at all on the drive. 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
3: So I'm delighted to have in the studio with me Karen Sintz, who's written a book, and she needs you to go out and buy it. I think she was explaining that at the beginning of the interview when I asked her how you go about doing these book tours and whatnot. You buy it online, and it's available on Amazon and Indigo online, and I think it's in the Indigo stores, Karen Sintz, as well. But she's written a book about the city, Beyond Good Enough, Toronto and the Crisis of Urban Complacency, and lots of you are interested in the city, and it's quite readable. Again, it also has a lot of interesting stuff in it, like about Moses, and you sort of forget about these things that are part of the history of the city. I know it's impossible to answer these questions quickly, but if we can just cover the housing and transit, which are two of the biggest issues, and then talk about the election, and Amanda Galbraith will probably wander in here in anticipation of her show when we're finishing up about the election. Transit, how do we get the cost down to even levels remotely comparable to what they pay to build transit elsewhere? How do we do it?
25: You know, we talked a little bit about this on the break. There are frameworks that exist in Europe that guide how transit projects are built. And those frameworks minimize the needs for consultants to come in and treat each new transit project as a unique project. And because it's not unique, we know at this stage, we should know the signaling system we need. We know who's operating the system. There's many things that we know, so we don't need to reinvent each project. And we can see, you know, based on the numbers, that 30% of what we're paying is for consultant fees that we don't need to pay if we just had agreement on what the basic framework was for each project. So the good news and what I, you know, hope the book portrays is that these are things that we can address. They're not out of our control. We need intention to address them, and we need to want to. And so I feel that Metrolinx should continue to be the builder of transit construction in the province. And I hope that they seize the moment to understand that there are ways that they can do this more cost effectively.
3: Does it offer any hope to you that the announcement made just yesterday by Mr. Carney and Mr. Ford was that an Italian company, I think, and a Spanish company were the two that were hired? Now, I realize that doesn't take Metrolinx out of the loop, but Do you think maybe that gives us the possibility of taking advantage of their knowledge and experience to do things a little better?
25: Most definitely. There are the association called TRACS. They're working with European counterparts to bring that framework, a national framework, to Canada to allow us to reduce our dependency on consultants to reinvent the wheel each time.
3: And do you think that all these programs that have been brought in of necessity, HST, what else do we have? The development charges mm-hmm. being reduced give us a greater hope of building the right kind of housing. I think the age of the investor condo actually is dead.
25: Yes.
3: And is it now going to be the case? All the stuff that was announced yesterday was rental, which of course we couldn't get anybody to build rental in the day when you were there or me, but now they're building rental. Do you think that represents a hope in terms of the affordable housing issue?
25: I think it's a good move in order to get people, into shelter. There's no question, and have an affordable place to live. I think home ownership is still something that's aspirational for many people, and we should encourage that. As you noted, the investor model that built the condo boom is, we don't want to do that again. And it has passed, its day has passed. And we need to figure out how we create a system whereby, affordable housing can be built for people and families who want to own homes. And we can
3: You're talking about home ownership.
25: Home ownership.
3: It's funny, because when I used to call Premier Ford and talk to him about building rental, he only wanted to talk to me about home ownership. And I'm not being critical in saying that. I'm just saying he felt, as I do, I mean, it has been, back to your point at the very first, about that kind of social contract, that mm-hmm. owning your own home was a bunch of things. It was security. It was dignity. It was your nest egg. Yeah. You know,
25: and it
3: so
25: was
3: on.
25: Your community.
3: Yeah.
25: Like when you bought your home, you're invested
3: you were
25: in your community.
3: You weren't moving next week or next month.
25: Exactly.
3: The lease wasn't expiring. You were there.
25: Totally. And you cared about how the parks functioned. You mm-hmm. cared about how the schools performed. You cared about how the neighborhood looked. You cared about your neighbors.
3: Mm-hmm.
25: And all of that built strong communities. And I think we've lost a little bit of that in the way we've approached housing construction recently.
3: But it's the form of that housing, too, where you had to have different ownership options mm-hmm. other than the 70% of the city that was covered by just, we'll call it ordinary single-family homes. You had to have some of these duplexes where maybe you owned, as opposed to just renting them. I wanted to ask you about the election campaign, the current one. Is anybody saying anything that appeals to you in terms of what you've said about the city and what it needs?
25: Well, I think it is a change election. And I was really trying to get the book out in time for the election to start these very discussions about what is the future of the city that we want. And I think it does come down to, if we want more of what we have, then Olivia Chow will probably get reelected. If we want to see something more aspirational for our city, then, and something bold, and we want to see, a return to some of the things that we used to expect about our city, then that would be a vote for Brad Bradford. Personally, I don't see Chris Alexander as being part of this race. And, I do hope that he takes the opportunity to take his name off the ballot. I say that because I did that. In the 2014 election, I knew I wasn't going to win, and I put the city first, and I took my name off the ballot, and as did David Saknaki. And I'm glad I did, John, because I think it probably helped you get elected.
3: Well, no, it definitely did, because the election of Olivia Chow came about mm-hmm. in whatever year that was, 2023, because five or six people refused to take their name off the ballot in favor of anyone, whoever it was going to be. And you had one person on the sort of left, and you had five on the right, and the result was quite predictable, especially with her strong name recognition.
25: Absolutely.
3: Well, I think he will. I mean, I've been saying here that I think his aspiration has to be to try to make the debate table, because if he can't make the debate table, which is based on some assessment of polling, then he needs to sit there and be seen.
25: Mm-hmm.
3: But I'm not sure if that's going to happen, because he's been pretty silent. And so in that case, the wise decision would be I never can understand why to run and get 5% or something anyway.
25: Yeah.
3: I suppose if you're on a crusade on one issue and you say, look, I'm running because
25: I want to make this point.
3: Whatever. One point.
25: Right.
3: I get it. People should run if they want. It takes courage, as you know. And
25: it's hard. Running for mayor is probably the hardest office to run for in the country.
3: Of
25: mayor of Toronto.
3: People know that when he called me just the one time he did and said, what about it? I said, well, there's a lot of money to be raised in small increments, which is good. I mean, good that it's small increments. There's a need for campaign staff, but also it's a big, huge campaign in a big geographic area with a 3 million population, and you have to have a reason to run.
25: Yeah.
3: Otherwise, people will just say, well, even if they know your name, they don't have a reason. So we'll see what happens with him. But I think you're right. If he doesn't, make the debate table, then to me, that would be the moment, which will happen at the end of August. Like there's some debate starting at the end of August on television.
25: Yeah. And I don't know when the last day to take your name off.
3: I think it's September 12th.
25: Is it September 12th?
3: Like
25: yeah. And I think that there's nothing wrong with expressing an interest to run. And as you've said, we need people to be engaged in the city, but there's also nothing wrong to say, maybe this isn't my time, and that I need to rethink, you know, what my contribution to the city is going to be.
3: Last thing, and I want to finish on a positive note because I think I'm taking some risk, but I think I know the answer to this. I still say when I speak around doing, and here on the radio, that Toronto is the best city and the best country in the world to live. And I still believe that with all of our problems. Mm-hmm. And definitely things have changed. I mean, the streets have changed and a lot of things, housing has changed, you know, back to a long time ago. You believe that too, I think, don't you? I mean, that's why you
25: absolutely
3: to say, let's make sure we stay there or even get back better, but not that you think it's a terrible place.
25: No. And I hope that people walk away with the book thinking that they have a chance to build an even greater city than what we have, and that they see their place in it and how they can contribute to making us more ambitious and more creative and more innovative and also more affordable and easier to get around and a place where they want to invest.
3: And I'll add one more
25: thing, time and talent.
3: I know you can believe this too. More vigilant in saying that things, any kind of disrespect or lack of allowing intimidation to happen of communities like the Jewish community and others, we can't allow that. We never did before. Like, we stood up to that.
25: Absolutely.
3: Got to do that too. And that's part of the mayor's job. A big part of it. You know that.
25: Absolutely.
3: Karen Sins, good luck with the book. And we'll talk about it in the days to come, I'm sure, as the election unfolds and we have a chance to sort of measure what they're saying against what you say they should be saying. And it's always a pleasure. And I listen to you often with Jerry Agar and Party of Two. I don't think you give him a bad enough time, by the way, but for another day.
25: Well, I did text him. I asked him where he was today and why he wasn't at work.
3: Oh, yeah, he's been on this motorcycle tour. I think he's crazy to ride a motorcycle. Yes. A different subject entirely, but he loves that. So he'll be back, I think, next week. Christina would know that. Is he back next week? Yeah, Jerry Agar will be back. So for better or for worse, some people would say, it's like Gordon Sinclair. Do you remember that name? And they used to say that they just couldn't stand anything he said and hated him, but listened to him every single day.
25: Yeah.
3: Jerry's like that. Karen Sintz, a former city councillor and TTC chair, author of a book called Beyond Good Enough, Toronto and the Crisis of Urban Complacency. So take a look. Thank you very much to Noah and to Joe and to Christina for their help putting the show together today, as always. I'll be back tomorrow for one last day of a month of the mornings, and then I can sleep in on Saturday. So thank you very much for listening, and bye for now.
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19: Good morning. I'm Stuart McGinn. We'll see more clouds and a chance of active weather into this afternoon. Right now, it's 24 degrees. The forecast after the news. The SIU says a fatal police-involved shooting in Mississauga happened as officers had been tracking down a stolen vehicle. Mark Carney leaves the door open to future discussions about the future of Billy Bishop Airport. And Dr. Anthony Fauci has been found to have been in contempt of Congress. Details on these and other stories coming up. But first, News Talk 1010 Time Saver Traffic.
0: Still finding lots of volume eastbound Gardner heading into downtown, but no live lane problems. The southbound Don Valley Parkway heavy over the 401 through to Bloor. Westbound 401 heavy as well from McCowan right through the Don Valley Parkway. East 401 slow 427 to the 400. Time Saver Traffic. I'm Tully Cohen. 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
19: The SIU has shared more details about a fatal police-involved shooting in Mississauga overnight. It was Toronto police who were in the area of Council Ring Road east of Winston Churchill shortly before 12:30 this morning. Investigators explained why they were there in the first place.
20: Toronto Police Service officers located a vehicle that had been reported stolen the day prior. It was a Mercedes. There was an interaction, and three unmarked vehicles from the police were involved in a collision with the Mercedes. Following that, one officer discharged a firearm into the vehicle and the driver was struck.
19: That man was pronounced dead at the scene while three others inside the suspect vehicle were arrested. The SIU says during the interaction, one officer was struck by that stolen vehicle and sustained minor injuries. Two firearms were also recovered at the scene, but investigators say there's no evidence of there being any exchange of gunfire. A 14-year-old boy has serious injuries after being struck by a vehicle in Whitby last night. Durham police say he was hit by a pickup truck while riding his bike in the Garden and Manning area shortly before 9 p.m. His injuries described as non-life-threatening. He was hit while in the crosswalk as a truck made this right-hand turn. Police say a 40-year-old woman driving the truck remained at the scene. There's been no word yet on possible charges. Prime Minister Mark Carney gave something of a murky response yesterday to the question regarding the future of Billy Bishop Airport. He was asked about it while at a housing announcement in Toronto. Here's what he had to say.
1: Ever is a long time. I mean, forever is a long time. But look, there is clear criteria on noise, clear criteria on protecting the environment in pristine spots, clear criteria on housing. And what we're developing at the federal level is a comprehensive approach that addresses all forms of transport. The investment, the scale of what could be required over the course of the next quarter century.
19: The province has maintained that despite the federal government's ban on its project, it intends to move ahead with it in an effort to expand the Islet Airport. To news stateside this morning in the U.S. Senate, voting to hold Dr. Anthony Fauci in contempt of Congress. The vote comes after the former White House health advisor invoked the Fifth Amendment more than 100 times in a hearing last week about the COVID-19 pandemic. Fauci refused to answer questions, saying he thought committee chair and Republican Senator Rand Paul wanted to see him behind bars and was, quote, obsessed with him. Paul accused Fauci of lying about COVID-19's origins. And back here at home in sports, the Blue Jays are all of a sudden climbing back into the fight for a playoff spot after another win yesterday. They beat the Houston Astros 5-4 in extra innings thanks to this big hit from Ernie Clement in the 10th.
2: Ernie with a drive out to left field and deep, and he'll watch it go. Clement puts a dent in the Crawford boxes, and the Blue Jays lead for the first time in the game. Boy, did he need that one.
19: Bad call of Clement's home run from Sportsnet. Toronto now sits 3 games back of a wild card playoff spot. Today, the Jays are in Chicago for a single-day makeup day game against the Cubs. They then head to Philadelphia tomorrow for a weekend series against the Phillies. You can tap into breaking news anywhere. 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With that humid air we're dealing with today, we're on our way up to a high of 30. It'll feel closer to 40 with the humidity. Tomorrow, much of the same. Clouds with a 60% chance of showers and a risk of thunderstorms with a high of 27 degrees. Right now it's 25, feeling like 31. I'm Stuart McGinn. Our next update is at 11 o'clock on News Talk 1010.

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1: Hello, hello. Amanda Galbraith here with you in the place of Jerry Agar. Not to worry, he will be back next week. This is my last day guest hosting Jerry's show, so thank you so much for being on the ride all week. Deb Hutton will be in the saddle tomorrow with you, and looking forward to, for the next 2 hours, getting into all some of the big news going on today. And there's been some interesting developments based on the Prime Minister's comments yesterday afternoon around trade. We are also going to talk about rockets and SpaceX rockets crashing into the moon. And I love animals, like, deeply. And there is a new baby hippo at the Toronto Zoo. So we're going to have a guest on from the zoo at 11:20 to talk about that joyful thing. So today I want to bring you, we're going to talk some serious stuff, but I also want to bring you some joy beyond rocket crashing and other things. So as I mentioned off the top, yesterday would be 2 weeks until the 50% tariffs, which U.S. President Donald Trump has threatened to impose on a wide range of Canadian imports. Now, the Prime Minister did a media availability yesterday afternoon when he was in Toronto and addressed some of these issues. This is him speaking to that.
2: On the trade front, we understand that there have been detailed discussions on steel and aluminum tariffs, but significantly less on autos. So would you accept a deal that punts auto tariffs to the more extensive USMCA negotiations next year?
3: Canada has been very clear. We want all 232s addressed. All strategic sectors, which for clarity,
2: but it's not being discussed.
3: Well, you don't know that. I know what's being discussed. I'm part of those discussions. So, Canada's position is as I just stated, and that's what we say in the room.
1: So that is the Globe and Mail's Laura Stone, who I know personally. She's a very smart reporter, and that is the Prime Minister, I think, getting little elbows up with the Canadian media around her asking, I think, very fair questions about what is going on with USMCA negotiations. Now, the Prime Minister doesn't have to answer her, right? And he certainly has, but I think pointing out that she doesn't know that, to me, is not maybe the best. But we're going to actually talk to Scott Reed about all this at 11:35 today. And my thesis is, even though if I were to media train somebody in my job at Oyster Group, I would say that is a bad way to respond. But he's having no political consequences in actuality. So I'm going to talk to Scott about that. The interesting part too is even though these negotiations are ongoing, we know Dominic LeBlanc is actually in Washington right now. Like, we know work is happening behind the scenes. There's also kind of barbs being traded between the Prime Minister and President Trump, including yesterday the Prime Minister made a joke around his teleprompter didn't work at the announcement, and he said, "I don't think this is a grand conspiracy," which was a bit of a jab at President Trump. And then last night we had the President addressing folks in Vegas, and this is what he had to say about Canada.
4: I love tariffs. They're my favorite word in the dictionary, tariff. I love tariffs, right? Because we've been screwed by tariffs used against us for years by China, by Japan, by South Korea, by Germany, by everybody, by Canada. Canada's nasty. They are. They're nasty. People think Canada, they're nasty. People, I love the people, but they're nasty. Nasty leadership.
1: So there you go. Lots of action going on, I think, above the fray and below the water on the trade front. I think it's a bit like an iceberg. The top 10% we see, the rest we do not. So we'll talk to Scott Reed at 10:35 about what he thinks is going on behind the scenes and what we can expect, because as I noted, that is less than 2 weeks away. The Prime Minister also made an interesting comment, and I'm going to see if I have time to put this to Scott, around Billy Bishop. So as we know, a couple weeks ago, the federal government announced after, I'm putting finger quotes around this, but a consultation, which I think was gamed by opponents to this, but anywho, around the Island Airport, that they would not be supporting the expansion of it. Now, the PM was asked about this again at the Avail, and this is whether or not any sort of expansion at any point in the future is on the table, and this is what he had to say.
3: We did not have a policy. So I'm going to take issue with your premise or your question. We did not have a policy. What we had was an idea that was proposed, and then we did what government should do, which is to consult. And we consulted the people of Toronto. It was very clear result of that consultation.
5: But if I may, Prime Minister, you didn't answer whether it means there will be no commuter jets at Billy Bishop ever.
3: Well, that's what we, I mean, Ever is a long time. I mean, forever is a long time. But look, there is clear criteria on noise, clear criteria on protecting the environment in pristine spots, clear criteria on housing. And as I just said, maybe at some length, but let's make it clear, it's a small part of a much bigger puzzle.
1: So what's interesting about that response is there's some really smart behind the scenes reporting that's been done by Rob Benzie, who's asking the question in that clip, where he said there was this handshake deal between the province and the feds around, hey, you support the Aalto train, high-speed train, and we'll support Island Airport. That deal was broken, but there's a thesis that once the by-election in BGC Stark here in Toronto is over, that this will be back on the table. Now, the Prime Minister, by saying forever is a long time, has like cracked the door a teeny tiny bit. All he had to do was not say anything, and this would be off the table. But now all of a sudden, we're already seeing opponents spool up on this. So that'll be an issue to continue to watch. So we are going to, of course, dig into that. I mentioned at 10:35. The other issue that I think is very important for us to all be talking about, and long-time listeners of Free For All Friday will know, I am a big NFL fan. And today, NFL preseason kicks off. So yes, it is still summer, but it is also the best time of year in the fall, which is football season. And this is one of my favorite songs that I have playing every Sunday. So we are going to have at 10:20 after the break here, we are going to have Dave Naylor from TSN on, because the other big cool thing that is happening for Torontonians, and as many of you know, I grew up in Windsor. So I'm a diehard Detroit Lions fan, and it is a struggle for us. A couple years ago, we were close to getting to the Super Bowl. I believe we were close. We made it almost to the end of the road in the playoffs, but we lost. I was at that game, which was both the greatest and saddest time I've been in a long time. But it is also, Toronto is mostly Bills country, and I get that. And all of you love this fight song for inexplicable reasons.

I will say, I've been to one Bills game, and the stadium experience there is unreal. Now, not so much in the stadium itself, which was effectively an elaborate high school stadium until their new stadium, which is being launched, which is being opened this year. But the fan experience is amazing. And I know a lot of those folks are Torontonians. Good friends of mine are fans of the Bills. And interestingly enough, the Lions and the Bills are going to be kicking off the regular season, which is a rare matchup, at Highmark Stadium on September 17th. Tickets for that are outrageous, and I have been watching them and hoping that maybe they will come down right beforehand. So at 10:20, we're going to have Dave Naylor from TSN on. So Jerry's regular listeners, I am returning to some Jerry programming, and then here's some sports. we will talk to Dave about what his predictions for the season is, what we can expect, and my big question to him, a perennial question for all Detroit Lions fans, and I think also Bills fans for what it's worth, because if the Lions don't make it to the Super Bowl, I would be deeply happy to see the Bills do it, man. If they can take it there, that would be great. I would like the Lions to beat the Bills on September 17th, and if I can scrape up all my pennies together, I will try and be at that game. So at 10:20, you can stay tuned for that. We'll get his assessment on. So it's the summer is kind of coming to an end. The CNE is not quite here yet, but I know it's early August, friends, but the signs are here. So we have a super fun show for you today. We're also, one trend I want to also unpack with a guest is smoking is coming back, believe it or not, amongst Gen Zers. So you kind of see

0: The 400, the westbound side delay McCowan through the Don Valley Parkway towards Young, and new problems being reported at the Lakeshore and Spadina. So definitely a spot to avoid. News Talk 1010 weather, 30 degrees for the high today. It will feel more like 38 with the humidity. There is a chance of showers this afternoon. Also a risk of a thunderstorm later on in the afternoon as well. Right now, 25 feeling like 31. 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I'm Tully Cohen. 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
1: Go Lions! That's right. As guest host Purview, I'm shoving the Detroit Lions fight song down all of your throats. Mandy Galbraith here for Jerry Agar, 30-year-long suffering Lions fan. And as I mentioned before the break, we've got Dave Naylor here, TSN reporter, just to give a preview of what we can expect this year because the NFL preseason kicks off. Also, I forgot to mention this, and I should have done this before the break, and apologies to the texters. Yes, the Toronto Argonauts are also set to play their home opener Thursday on TSN, and the poor Argonauts, bless them, are forever not top of mind for me. But anyway, I'm sure they're top of mind for Dave. Dave, thank you so much for coming on the show.
2: My pleasure. I've heard that Detroit Lions song live a lot. And you know, it's like, it's not a recording. Like a dude sings it from the stands every time they score.
1: He does with the full band.
2: Yeah,
1: and
2: yeah.
1: I'm training my toddlers to sing it too as a family punishment. We're all stuck as fans. I don't know, forevermore. It's not quite the Bills fight song, I will say, but it is. Gridiron Heroes is one of the oldest fight songs in the NFL. So it's a legacy that we have.
2: There you go.
1: Dave, thank you so much for coming on. You know, while I am a Lions fan, and I know there are some in Toronto because I see them wear the gear, by and large, it's Bills country in this city when it's not Argos country. So they've got a new stadium. You know, Joe Brady, their coach, is back as a 5-year deal. Just maybe talk to us about what we can expect with the NFL preseason kicking off, and will the Bills make it all the way, I guess?
2: Yeah, well, the Bills are kind of an interesting team because they're going through sort of a hybrid transition. They have a new head coach in Joe Brady, but he's not new to the staff. He was both the quarterback coach and the offensive coordinator. And the offensive side of the ball, which has been the more successful side of the ball for Buffalo, I think is going to look, you know, very similar to what it has in recent seasons. There's not a lot of personnel changes. Joe Brady, although they've hired an offensive coordinator, is going to remain the play caller. So, you know, there's going to be some wrinkles and some adjustments, but you're not going to see, you know, a whole sort of different scheme and philosophy on the offense for the Bills. Defensively, you will. Because Sean McDermott, who was their coach for 9 years, was a defensive-minded head coach. He had strong influence on the defense. He actually was the defensive coordinator in some seasons. And they've hired Jim Leonard from Denver. And it's not just a new coach. It's a new coach with a completely new scheme. And just to sort of dumb it down, the Bills' previous defense was kind of all about taking away big plays from the other team, less of a sort of aggressive, force the offense's hand kind of defense. This is going to be a whole different kind of philosophy of defense. So, you know, some same old for the Bills and some very, very different. But once again, you know, Josh Allen is in his age 30 season. He's right in the heart of his prime, and we expect the Bills to be Super Bowl contenders, even though they have a murderous schedule to open the season, their first 5 games.
1: Yeah, and I will say if the Lions don't make it, which I know the odds are long, although we have an easier schedule. We actually have an offensive line coach this year, so I'm kind of excited about that as well. They exist.
2: I think Lions and Bills fans have empathy for one another. I thought that there was a year 2 years ago where it looked like there might have been sort of a, you know, Super Bowl clash between them, right? I thought, boy, this would be the Super Bowl with no hate. Because the Lions fans look at Bills fans and say, man, we feel for you. And the Bills fans look at Lions fans and say, man, we feel for you. So they've both been kind of – and look, the Lions are kind of a weird team because they as a team had a bad year. And usually when you have a bad year, it means your best players kind of let you down. Well, look at the Bills – look at the Lions' best players. Jahmyr Gibbs had a good year. Amon-Ra St. Brown had a good year. Jack Campbell had a good year. Aiden Hutchinson had a good year. Jared Goff had a good year. It's really strange that all of their best players had good seasons, and yet, you know, it was a disappointing year for the Lions. So I think that's lots of reason to believe they're going to be right back competitive at the top of what is a very tough NFC North division.
1: As it always is. And to that end, speaking of Lions and Bills fans, because honestly, if the Lions don't do it, I really would love the Bills to make it. I just think it. Anyway, I think they deserve it. I think Josh Allen deserves it.
2: I agree with all of that.
1: Long time coming. But they are actually, they rarely play each other, mm-hmm. but they are facing off on September 17th at the new yes. Highmark Stadium. The ticket prices are outrageous. I check them every 2 days to see if I can find a deal or something comes down. What can we expect out of this new stadium? I mean, the old Highmark was being demoed right now.
2: Yep.
1: Famous for its fan experience. I've been and... You know, it was exactly as expected. People flipping into tables, a tiny fire truck running around, putting out barbecue fires, but also just like the vibes and the fan energy was incredible. So what can we expect on September 17th at Highmark?
2: Well, I think outside the stadium that, you know, the tailgate vibe is going to be very much the same because this one is built literally across the street from the other one. It's just, you know, what used to be a parking lot is now a stadium. What is used to be a stadium is now going to be a parking lot, or they may do some other things with it. But it's basically, you know, you're in the same geographic area, in the middle of Orchard Park, New York. In terms of the in-stadium, I did get a tour about 3 weeks ago. So I have been in it. And I mean, the Bills' old stadium was very exposed to the elements. You know, there's not a lot of sort of protection, even, you know, outdoor stadiums have different degrees of protection. And in Buffalo, it was pretty much the elements, you know, where everybody was exposed to them. This one, somebody when I was on the tour described it to me, it feels like we're in a Marriott hotel with a football field in the middle of it. that was a really appropriate description. I mean, a lot of the time you're walking around that stadium, you feel like you're in a dome. Like it really does have sort of a protected, you know, sort of indoor feel to it until you walk out towards the field. And then once you get out towards the field, you know, there's basically a giant hole in the roof. So it's still an outdoor stadium, but you do have some covering that extends over some of the stands. And the big thing is it's just way more enclosed. I say way more sort of indoor areas for an outdoor stadium and way more vertical. I mean, just it's a much, much higher stadium with the luxury boxes and things like that. It will be interesting to see how the feel in that stadium is, because one of the things that I think was Buffalo's charm is, you know, it's ordinary people going to games, people reaching in their pockets for 50, 75, 100 bucks a ticket, those kind of things, at least before the resale market or until recently. But this is different. Like even the first game they play there on the 8th of August, which is a red-blue scrimmage, I believe it's only accessible to seat license holders. So, you know, like you're catering to the high end. And the stadium itself, you mentioned the ticket prices on resale for the first year are going to be nuts. Anybody who wants to see this stadium, I tell you, wait till next year because it's just crazy what it's going to cost to get in there. But I just wonder whether that attracts a certain different type of fan and whether the kind of authentic sort of rustic Buffalo Bills fan experience will be the same in the new stadium, which is, by the way, modeled on the soccer stadium in Tottenham. When Terry Pegula was there and they were doing research on the stadium, he literally back to Tottenham, saw the stadium and turned to whoever he was with and said, can you build me one of these? So, you know, that's the model for what they have in Buffalo now.
1: Yeah, because, I mean, I want to get to Argos real quick, but, like, I grew up going to the Silver Dome, which was in Pontiac and not an actual proper football, but there's parking lot around it. Like there were vibes there for that. Also the Lions really sucked. So you could get tickets at a reasonable price. Yeah, yeah. And then we moved downtown to Ford Field and it is beautiful, but it's a marquee kind of elite sort of style stadium. And what I loved about Buffalo was how just, you know, you're out there. I wore like a trash bag over myself because I was being rained. Like it was just like, there's no fanciness to it. It was just like football at its rawest.
2: And the stadium was kind of built that way in like a year and a half to, hey, let's put up a stadium. And it looks like that. It felt like that for 50 years.
1: Real quick, the Argos also finally have their home opener on Thursday. So maybe give us a little preview for this against the Stampeders.
2: Well, Stampeders have been a really strong team this year. Their record doesn't reflect that. They've had a lot of close losses, but they hammered the Argos in Calgary about 3 weeks ago. And the Argos dodged a bit of a bullet. Their quarterback, Chad Kelly, went out with a kind of neck injury their last game at BC, but that he was cleared on x-rays after that game, and then they had a bye week
1: Dave,
2: past any soreness of that. So got me now.
1: Yep, gotcha.
2: Got me now.
1: Yeah, there we go.
2: How you doing now? Okay, yeah, so they dodged a bullet, and the Chad Kelly is not going to miss any time. He'll be starting.
1: I think we're going to have to cut Dave's audio off.
2: Cameron Judge.
1: There we go. All right, Dave. Sorry, it's chopping out there. And we're out of time anyway. So thank you so much, Dave Naylor from TSN.
2: Gotcha.
1: After the break, we're going to be joined by Scott Reed to talk tariffs. That's next on the iHeartRadio Talk Network. Dave. Thank you.
3: Southbound side of the 404, just approaching the 407. It looks like a collision taking out the right lane, so just a brief tie up there. Westbound 401 Express, just beyond Leslie, there's a slow-moving maintenance crew making their way in the left lane. Still lots of volume out of Scarborough from about Kennedy, heading east 401, slow south of Pearson, right out towards the 400. News Talk 1010 weather, 30 degrees for the high today. We've got a chance of showers as well as a risk of a thunderstorm later on this afternoon. It will feel more like 38 once you factor in humidity. Right now, 25, feeling like 31. Needing an oil change or maintenance check? Drop into Mr. Lou Plus Tires. No appointment needed. Before you hit the road this summer, Mr. Lou Plus Tires celebrating 50 years. Time saver traffic. I'm Telly Cohen. Your next update at 10:45 on News Talk 1010 Toronto.
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26: Jerry Agar continues.
1: That's Amanda Galbraith back again now for Jerry Agar for the rest of the day today. Tomorrow will be Deb Hutton. Joining us now is political commentator Scott Reed. Scott, thank you so much for coming on the show today.
0: You betcha, Amanda.
1: So, as I mentioned in the intro, we are, well, I guess, 13 days. Yesterday would have been 2 weeks out from the alleged 50% tariff that could be coming towards us. Also, we had President Trump late last night call us nasty. We had the Prime Minister make kind of an offhand joke about the teleprompter, his teleprompter not working, which was a little bit of a light jab at President Trump. So curious, one, I'd love your take on like the outward politics of it as they kind of are trading some barbs. And then perhaps what you think is actually happening behind the scenes. As far as we know, Dominic LeBlanc's in Washington. Like, what's that working relationship like, and how do these two influence each other?
0: Well, for the rich benefit of the listening public, let's start with this observation. Nobody knows. Like, in all honesty, like, I can tell you what I think and what, like, how I interpret signals, but it's, I think it is profoundly true and worth noting that we don't know, and we don't know squat. And the government has designed it that way. And the publicly interested reason for designing it that way is that we are in negotiations with a lunatic. And therefore, you're going to have to bob and weave and manage all sorts of things. And goodness only knows what's said. And if you are in real time sharing those kinds of conversations in public, you're going to lose the public consensus and the public permission to move forward. The alternative is, this is our country, man. This is our economy. This is a significant rupture, as the Prime Minister himself has referred to it. And shouldn't we have a greater line of sight into what's going on, what the implications are, what the consequences might be, especially since they could begin in earnest 13 days from now? So that's my one big kind of proviso off the top. Here's what I think is going on. I think that it's possible we'll do some kind of side deal on things that are deemed at this moment by the White House to be a mutual political self-interest. So that's why I think you're hearing stories about steel and aluminum, because steel and aluminum is hurting Trump. He already lowered tariffs on those. Like, it's hurting him in Pennsylvania. It's hurting him in Ohio. It's hurting him in swing states that he has to be competitive in during the midterms. But I don't think, whether they're intensifying talks or not, I don't think there's hardly any substantive signal that we're making real progress toward CUSMA. And I'm not even convinced that the Canadian public wants us to make progress towards some sweeping deal on CUSMA, because I don't think that people think anything we do right now with Donald Trump could possibly be in our interest, nor do I think that people think any deal we strike with Donald Trump right now is worth a pinch of salt, because as we've seen, he'll just ignore, react, overreact, and reverse himself on any and all of these deals, as he's done with the example of the EU.
1: And to that end, Scott, I mean, there's a bunch of threads I'd love to pull, but one I would like to just dig into specifically is around the transparency aspect. Because, like, typical political communication is, yes, you don't give everything that's going on, but you want to bring the public along with you. Now, I think part of the reason you're pointing this out is there's a lot of whiplash. Like, 1 minute it's this, 1 minute it's that. So to do that would be fraught for the government. The other thing is there appears to be zero political consequences for the Prime Minister to be, like, completely, like, we are in the dark. We're in the dark. There's no transparency. We don't know when meetings are happening. We don't know when calls are happening. There used to be readouts. That's gone. So with no political consequences, and like yesterday we were talking off air, the Prime Minister did avail himself, to his credit, to the media. He got some questions from Laura Stone around, hey, what's going on? He was pretty aggressive in pushing back with her. And, you know, he was like, candidly, he was rude. Yeah. And, you know, that's fine. That seems to be his sort of modus operandi with the media when they question him. But is that sustainable for him? And is that sustainable maybe because Trump is such a specter that people think anything in contrast is reasonable, even keeping us in the dark?
0: Well, I mean, logic dictates, when you put the question that way, that I must answer, of course, it's not infinitely sustainable, because the rules of political gravity apply to all creatures, no matter how high they are when they're riding high. But I think this is such an important issue, because I think it's the core of where we're at, and I think it's the core of why Carney is having success. I think it's the core of why Polyev is having so much difficulty. I think it's the core of why the conservatives are struggling to get their heads around how to attack Carney, how to counter Carney. And I think it comes down to this. I think it comes down to this word deference. And I think we are watching something happen that we've not seen in decades. And it happened overnight. And it is Trump. And the thing that we're watching happening is that the voting public, which had for decades, like since at least the 1970s, had operated on the principle that our political leaders are not to be trusted. In the 70s and 80s, that was because of Watergate, and you couldn't trust them to necessarily do the right thing. You had to shine a light on them. After that, it just became an increasing degree of cynicism, disbelief in our politics, and social media corrodes it further. And we end up where we are today. There's this anti-elite, anti-expert, anti-establishment drive in our politics that gotten to the point where it felt like it was the singular most powerful formulating factor in our politics. And that all changed overnight with Trump. And suddenly this external threat of Trump, the existential sense of it to the country, both in terms of wanting to erase our borders and take away our sovereignty and to undermine us and cripple us economically, I think it left people in a place where, not everyone, obviously, but a big chunk of the Canadian public said, I don't know how I would deal with a lunatic menace of this sort in a situation as complex as this, with questions so large. I don't know what I would do. I don't know how I would handle this guy. However, this guy Carney, because of who he is, where he comes from, what he's done, I think maybe he's our best bet at finding someone who does. And so it creates this weird, if that's a good analysis, if that's where people's logic is at, then it gives him so much political latitude, because it means when he's elbows up, people go, good, he's being elbows up. That means he's determined that we can afford to, as a country, poke Trump. And I'd like to see someone poke Trump. So that's good. And when he's elbows down, people go, I assume he's gone elbows down because that's what he's got to do to avoid having a whole ton of our industry wiped out. So I'm going to give him permission to be elbows down. And so it's heads I win, tails you lose for Carney. And I think that's what's created this dynamic. And that's why I think he's able to, quote unquote, get away with this. I don't know how long it's going to last, but there is zero sign that is dissipating. A public opinion approval of him as the prime minister, how he's handling it, where we are in terms of overall enthusiasm about the economy as compared to other G7 nations, all of it points to people still giving enormous and almost unprecedented portions of deference to our prime minister. That's really interesting, I think.
1: Yeah, it is. And I do want to, speaking of public opinion, I got a minute left. I want to get to this. Yesterday, during the prime minister's avail, he was asked directly about the Island Airport, which is, you know, a political whatever, like black hole in this city. And he effectively took it off the table. They've got this by-election. Very clearly, you know, they don't want it to be a referendum on the Island Airport there. So all he had to do was say nothing, right? Or say very little, like, you know, that's issue's been dealt with. I have nothing more to say. Instead, he said forever is a long time, which like cracked the door open. And all of a sudden we've got the NDP saying, vote NDP. We're the only people. Mark Carney's slippery. Like, I've seen it all. Was that a rare misstep on his part?
0: I think it's almost it could turn out to be a political misstep. My guess is he's got enough margin that it's not really going to have a negative political and economic and electoral consequence. But it is, as you say, like, it's indicative of the man, right? He can be a little sharp. Sometimes it's a little bit barbed. Sometimes it's clever humor. Once he said the F word by accident on stage, when he kind of got into, like, you know, he got into the groove and didn't realize he'd sworn. So I think there is.
1: You and I are afflicted with that too, by the way.
0: Yeah, so. No question. But he's not just comfortable in the position sometimes. Sometimes it does sort of lean over into overconfidence. So that'll be interesting. So at some point, does deference transition into disappointment? Does that curdle into defiance? We don't know. But right now, as much as the critics hate to hear it, I think the guy's got the political world by the tail.
1: Yeah. All right. Wise word from Mr. Reid. Thank you, Scott. We're out of time.
0: Have a great night.
1: You too. That's Scott Reid. He's a CTV political analyst, very smart man. I love debating politics with him. Great insights. After the break, we are going to hear from an astrophysicist about a rocket that has crashed into the moon and what that means. That's next on the iHeartRadio Talk Network. 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Time saver traffic.
2: By the 407, it's the right lane that's blocked off with a collision. So just a brief delay just behind it. Westbound 401 Express, beyond Leslie, there's a slow-moving maintenance crew, and it is still quite heavy from McCowan all the way through. A collision eastbound on the lakeshore just through Spadina. It looks like only the right lane is getting by, so maybe try the Gardner. Better option instead of sitting in that backup. News Talk 1010 weather today up to 30 degrees, a chance of showers as well as a thunderstorm later on this afternoon. It will feel more like 38 with the humidity right now. It's 25, feeling like 31. 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I'm Tully Cohen. Your next update at 11 on News Talk 1010 Toronto.
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1: Welcome back to the show. Amanda Galbraith here for Jerry Agar today. Deb Hutton will be in the saddle tomorrow, and then Jerry will be back next week. This is an interesting story that I kind of wanted to bring to you, because who doesn't love talking about space? And I also think we're in the midst of a kind of a space revolution. We've got the private sector getting into the business. We here in Canada, I know there's different efforts in this country around promoting and repatriating space travel and even our ability to launch rocket, like launch satellites. Earlier this week, a leftover piece of a SpaceX rocket, which is about the size of a school bus, slammed into the surface of the moon at 8,700 kilometers an hour. This thing was about 100 or 10,000 pounds, and it created a crater that's about 60 feet wide. Now, that seems something out of a movie. Now, before anybody panics, this isn't a mission gone wrong. What this is that this chunk of debris or out of a rocket had been floating up there since January of last year after dropped off two lunar landers and just never came home. So actually an amateur astronomer predicted this impact would be happening, and NASA then publicly confirmed it. But one, I am curious about this period, but two, this isn't the only piece of space junk floating up there. And will this be happening more? So joining me to hopefully not make us super paranoid, but at least informed, is Jesse Rogerson. He's an astrophysicist and assistant professor at York University. Professor Rogerson, thank you so much for coming on the show.
6: Good morning, Amanda. Thanks for having me.
1: All right. So let's talk about the issue at hand, and then I'm going to expand to like my paranoia about space junk. So this piece of rocket had been drifting for over a year. It collided with the moon. Is this common? I mean, it seems creating a giant 60-foot wide crater seems a bit extraordinary, but maybe you're telling me this happens all the time and we don't pay attention to it.
6: Well, it's a great question. So we deal with space junk all the time. At Earth orbit, there's literally hundreds of thousands of pieces of space junk orbiting around low Earth orbit. Most of them are really small. But there's a good chunk of things that are relatively big that we need to worry about. And the ones that are really low will eventually decay and burn up in our atmosphere. So things come back to Earth all the time. They burn up. They're not really a problem. At the moon, any pieces of space junk that are uncontrolled will impact the moon because there's no atmosphere. So there's nothing to burn it up. So this was, as you said with your setup here, you got all the details right. It was this uncontrolled chunk or upper stage of a SpaceX rocket that was no longer needed, and it just happened to find itself on an impact with the moon. So when it comes to Earth, this happens a lot. They come back to, in fact, often it's done on purpose where they come back and burn up. At the moon, this doesn't happen very often, especially uncontrolled ones. An uncontrolled one does not happen very often. But it's there's no danger. There's no people there, or at least there's not a lot. There's not a lot of infrastructure there to worry about. Now, that doesn't mean it hasn't happened before. So on the moon, there's been a handful of times where we have deliberately impacted the moon for scientific reasons. For example, one of the more recent ones was in 2009. The LCROSS mission was a mission designed specifically to throw a piece of an old rocket at the moon and then send a little probe in after it, also on a collision course, to measure the plume and detect water and signals. So impacting something is a great way to learn about it. And we have done it before on purpose a handful of times at the moon, but this was a situation that was not done on purpose.
1: And like to that end, there is lots of, the moon seems, I guess, like space is a bit of a wild west right now. Obviously, there's a race happening, private sector's entered into it. People are talking about, we're colonizing the moon, we're colonizing Mars. But who's governing the debris, the launch? Are there any rules, or is it just sort of the Wild West until someone establishes some kind of authority, or we create some version of Star Trek that love that show, but I don't know.
6: I hope so one day, right?
1: Yeah.
6: That's a great question. And this is the crux of the story. There is an agreement, an international agreement through the United Nations on the fair use of space. And the basic agreement is kind of the way we treat Antarctica, that nobody owns it, but we all agree to use it fairly. And we all agree to sort of try and stay out of each other's way. But the rules are not very strict, and they're not, and there's like zero accountability. So like if a government accidentally does something like this, like there's no way for them to be accountable for that. What we really need to work on, and there are groups in the United Nations working on this, is how do we deal with, especially at the low Earth orbit, like here at home, it's way worse than at the moon. Here at home, we need to figure out with the proliferation at the space race that's happening. Like to put this in perspective, before SpaceX started launching its Starlink satellites, so that was around 2019. Before that, we had about 4,000 active satellites orbiting the Earth. Now, today, 2026, we have like 14,000, 10,000 of which roughly are from Starlink alone. It's proliferating like crazy, and we are not keeping up with the issues that come with that, which is how much exhaust we're dumping into our atmosphere. So there's, you know, climate change issues, but also what you do with the spent stuff that you throw up there. And I think personally, and I think everybody really does think this, that if you put something in space, you should be accountable for it, all of it, whether it's active or inactive. Now, getting that into writing in the United Nations and then getting governments to be accountable to that is a difficult thing. The United Nations doesn't have a lot of strength in that regard. So these are big issues we need to worry about. It's only going to get more crowded around the Earth and at the moon. You know, we just sent Jeremy Hansen there, and there's going to be more missions to the moon with people and with infrastructure. So we really do need to think about it, and we need to think about it faster than we're thinking about it right now.
1: And to that end, I want to ask you about this, because obviously we think that the big threat is like an Armageddon style, like some giant thing is going to come at us. But there's something called like the Donald Kessler, he was a scientist, but the Kessler syndrome, which is a thesis that it's not a big giant thing that comes at us, but in fact, it's all this debris colliding with each other, creating so much, like for the better word, crap in the atmosphere that we actually can't access. It kind of creates a film or something. So is that a realist? Is that, I know that was in the 70s, but you
6: the
1: know,
6: Kessler
1: is that a realistic
6: syndrome.
1: Thing? Yeah.
6: Yeah. You're talking about the Kessler syndrome. This is the idea that if you put enough stuff in orbit, and it gets crowded enough, and you have one impact, just randomly one impact from two different things that are up there, active or inactive satellites, that it can create this cascade effect where you keep creating more and more debris, in which creates more collisions and more debris and more collisions, and then all of a sudden everything in your low Earth orbit is destroyed. This was investigated in a very spectacular, this was shown in a spectacular way in the movie Gravity with Sandra Bullock. If you ever watched that movie, that's what happened in that movie. The Kessler syndrome happened, a collision happened that cascaded. It is a very real possibility. The problem with the Kessler syndrome is we don't have a great prediction of exactly how much stuff. Well, we have predictions of how much stuff you need to put into low Earth orbit for it to initiate that cascade. We have predictions on how that can happen, but we also have ways of mitigating collisions. So it's not like we say, okay, when we hit the 20,000th satellite, this is going to happen. It's a little bit more nuanced than that, but it is a possibility. It is very real possibility that infrastructure could be impacted on a more global scale through collisions of a cascading of collisions. So yep, that is a possibility. And I don't think we're there yet. I don't think we're crowded enough yet, but it's not like we're slowing down on our use of outer space. Right. And this needs to be, and this is an international thing. It's a private and public thing. We all need to be accountable to it. Space is probably one of the most important resources we have in the next 100 years, and we really need to take care of it.
1: Okay. All right. Well, Jesse, thank you so much for coming on the show. Jesse Rogerson, he's an astrophysicist and assistant professor at York University. We were talking about a SpaceX rock slamming into the moon and also my paranoia about the future of space. Thank you so much. After the break, we're going to get to Sunir Chowdhury. She's here for Party for Two.
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2: Good morning, I'm Stuart McGinn. Plenty of sunshine now, but we could see more cloud cover, and there's a chance of thunderstorms this afternoon. Right now, it's 25 degrees, the forecast after the news. Three suspects are in custody following a fatal police-involved shooting in Mississauga, prompted by an investigation into a stolen car. Toronto police are sharing an update this hour on last week's U.S. consulate shooting, and a look at what we know so far about the new tentative deal for WestJet's flight attendants. Details on these and other stories coming up, but first. 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
3: Had a bit of a distraction westbound on the QEW just at the start of the ramp to Trafalgar. It looks like everything's been cleared, but still quite slow from the 403. Eastbound QEW, it's a little slow into Mississauga. East Gardner, a bit of leftover volume into downtown. Eastbound on the lakeshore, just beyond Spadina, only the right lane getting through because of a collision. It's here, Flex Days. 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Time saver traffic. I'm Tully Cohen. 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
2: A man is dead after being shot by a Toronto police officer in Mississauga overnight. Officers had tracked down a stolen Mercedes to a residential area near Council Ring Road, just east of Winston Churchill. It was shortly before 12:30 this morning that a crash and interaction involving multiple unmarked cruisers in that stolen vehicle led to one officer opening fire. Here's some of what we heard in an update from the SIU this morning.
4: The officer who discharged the firearm was standing outside on the roadway and then shot into the Mercedes vehicle through the driver's side. The driver succumbed to his injuries and was pronounced deceased at the scene. The other three occupants from the vehicle were taken into custody.
2: Police say there is no evidence of there being an exchange of gunfire, but two firearms were recovered at the scene. Another officer was also injured in the incident. The SIU says they suffered minor injuries after being struck by that suspect vehicle. Toronto police are set to provide an update this hour on their investigation into last week's shooting at the U.S. consulate. It was back on July 27th shots were fired at the building for what was a second time this year. Officers had pursued a white Honda Accord suspect vehicle that fled, but called off their chase as they say speed surpassed 140 kilometers an hour on the Don Valley Parkway. At the time, police also didn't have access to aerial support. Police Chief Myron Demke will be on hand for the announcement that gets underway in moments. Gas prices dropped double digits at midnight, averaging now $1.60.9 a liter across the GTA. And we are expecting prices to drop another 5 cents through this weekend. CTV's John Musselman has the latest.
10: Motorists we spoke to say they welcome any break at the pump.
14: It's been crazy up and down. Like, it's good to see it at 159. Could be a little bit lower, but I'll take the 159 now.
18: It'll be expensive, but I know.
19: If it's fluctuating, but yes, for a full tank of gas, it'll save a lot for a lot of people.
10: Prices are still about 45 cents a liter higher than they were at the same time last year.
20: But having said that, it could be about $1.50 by the end of August.
2: We haven't seen gas prices fall below that $1.50 mark since early March. The union representing WestJet flight attendants says its new tentative deal features a more than 18% wage increase over 3 years. The deal reached Monday to end a short-lived strike also includes a new duty period premium that will compensate the flight attendants for the work they do on the ground, as well as increased time off and higher food and uniform allowances. WestJet's 4,400 flight attendants will vote to ratify the contract later this month. And Conservative leader Pierre Poilievre is once again slamming the Prime Minister for our country's lack of progress in ongoing trade talks with the U.S., all as we approach an August 19th deadline for new 50% tariffs. Here's some of what Poilievre had to say as he spoke to reporters in Newfoundland this morning.
21: He promised he would have a deal by July 21st, 2025. He promised he would have elbows up. He promised he'd negotiate a win. Still no win. Still no deal. Still no elbows.
2: His comments come as Canada-U.S. Trade Minister Dominic LeBlanc remains in Washington this week for trade talks, but we haven't heard any updates on how those talks are going. 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It's a high of 30 degrees we're in store for this afternoon. It'll feel more like 38. A continued chance of showers and risk of thunderstorms tonight with a low down to 21. And tomorrow more of the same. Clouds, a 60% chance of showers and a high of 27 degrees. We have a Saturday filled with a chance of showers as well before sunshine returns on Sunday with a high of 28. Right now, it's 25 degrees, feeling like 31. I'm Stuart McGinn. 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
1: Welcome back. Amanda Galbraith here with you on the show today. And joining me for Party of Two is a brilliant lawyer and someone I have actually turned to for advice and referred clients to, Sneer Chowdhury. She's with Workley Law. Sneer, thank you so much for coming on today.
18: Good morning. Thanks for having me.
1: We've got a bunch of things to tackle, one of which is a piece that you have written, actually. So maybe I'll go to that, which is AI use by some companies is actually getting them into some trouble. So maybe talk about that.
18: Yeah. So really interesting story. This one coming out of Northern California, Amanda. Meta employees, a group of 26 former workers, have alleged, so none of these claims have been proven in court yet, but they have launched a claim saying that they have been terminated, at least in part, due to decisions that AI have made about their employment. So a number of them were actually on parental leave, some were on medical leaves, and they ultimately were laid off in part because of performance-related concerns. These employees say AI at least runs a lot of the decision-making around how employees perform. So the reason why I wrote this article was because many workplaces now have employed AI tools. Some employers are using AI to manage employee data and to manage employee performance. So this is an interesting case because if you're an employee and you believe your employer is using AI to help manage your KPIs, your metrics, your performance, what's troubling about this is that if a human is not behind the decision-making, that can create some major liability for employers. So humans should be making those decisions about whether or not one employee is performing better than another. It shouldn't be up to an algorithm or an AI tool. So it's going to be really interesting to see how Meta tackles this issue. I don't think judges love the idea of AI making decisions around who gets fired, who gets hired.
1: Yeah. And I mean, the interesting thing is you point out here and in your article is part of it is that, you know, these people, yeah, on maternity, like on parental leave, on medical leave, as someone who's taken two maternity leaves, you know, there's an expectation these people come back and work to make it up. And that to me seems kind of insane that that is not a realistic thing for employers. Is that, can they actually do that? Or is that against, I guess the US laws are different than Canadian laws. Are we more protected here in Canada, I guess is my question.
18: Well, I think the question comes down, performance is a really discretionary thing, isn't it? For a manager to give you a performance rating, the laws, legislation don't deal with whether, what kind of performance review you may be entitled to, whether you get a 2 out of 5 or a 5 out of 5, that's really left to an employer to determine. But of course, employers have to treat all employees fairly and consistently as among their peers. And so you can't single somebody out for taking a protected leave, right? So if you go on a parental leave for 6 months and you come back to work and your employer gives you a 1 out of 5 on a performance rating because you didn't meet your annual target. Well, we all know why you didn't meet your annual target. Yeah. You were off on parental leave. But we are beginning to see that more and more, Amanda. We're beginning to see more and more that tech companies in particular are holding employees to sometimes impossible standards. If they've had to take a bereavement leave, a medical leave, and still holding them to the same quotas, same expectations throughout the year, and then maybe docking them performance-wise and relying on a really faulty performance rating to lay them off later. So the point here is, it is against the law, even in the U.S., to discriminate against somebody, to sort of tack them as somebody who should be terminated for a quote-unquote performance-related reason. But really, it's not a performance-related reason. They went on a leave. That's probably why they didn't meet a target or didn't end up meeting quota. But the issue here is that employers are trying to mask it as a performance issue rather than what it really is. It's really an employer that needs to make some adjustments for folks that have to take these sorts of leaves and may not be meeting their targets or their quotas for that certain year.
1: All right. I want to get to this next story, which is from the Trillium. It's Teenage Danny. This is about Premier Ford's schedule. And there's an article today that I candidly think is a little over the top. I'll be completely, and I said that this morning on More in the Morning, about the Premier. They accuse him of staging, or allege he's staging announcements without inviting reporters to this. Now, the Ford government has responded and said the Premier has been, you know, available over 30 times in the same window. I haven't actually done the math myself. But somebody like went on the website. There's at least 10 examples of him having avails recently. And they say these are stakeholder events. But here is the reporter, Tina Yazdani, talking about this on More in the Morning.
6: If the government didn't want questions, that's a different communications approach than a traditional media event. And that's kind of what our story examined. And we found 5 examples of podium events where reporters were not invited, where we only found out about them after photos and videos were posted to social media. And these weren't, you know, small announcements.
1: So I'm just going to say, I hate to break it to her, but podiums also show up at stakeholder events that don't have media. I'm like, I can tell you right now, I've done them myself. There are podiums exist at corporate events and all other kind of places. So just because you view it as a media event, and I would say if the Premier wasn't available, fair enough, but literally the man, I think he's almost overexposed at this point. But I would be curious what your take, Sunira, on this.
18: Well, I tend to agree with you, Amanda. I mean, we all know Premier Ford has not stopped holding press conferences altogether. And I can see that the concern could be that there's an emerging pattern here of presenting, you know, maybe selected events as public announcements without the normal media access. And I think that's of concern. But I would say that Premier Ford, particularly on some tricky issues as of late, when it comes to expenses and other issues, has come out, has been contrite, has struck the right tone, has been very available on touchy subjects. So I don't know that this is going to culminate into something more than, you know, this article. I mean, but absolutely, I do tend to agree that social media lets sort of government distribute a message and a curated message, and journalists are very important to the political process. And we all know that governments need to be held to a certain standard, and there need to be questions answered. Absolutely, that's the case. But I don't think Premier Ford is one of those leaders that shies away from those questions, especially as of late. So I would call this story a bit more of a nothing burger to me.
1: Yeah. And, you know, I would also note that, you know, if that shifts, we can talk. But like, you can also find his, most people have his cell phone. Like, it's not as if he's hard to get. If you want to get to him, I can tell you that for facts. Anyway, so we'll watch. You can obviously continue to watch this and see how it shakes out in the fall. And I think obviously media is an important part of it. But the other thing too is the government's job is actually not to communicate with media, although they are a vehicle. They have to communicate with constituents, sure, and people in this province. And if the media want to be the primary vehicle for that, they need to get the eyeballs on them. And I say this as someone doing this from a media platform. Which is why government needs to use every cent of available tool, including social, to talk to people. That being said, whenever I've advised I don't pick fights with the media when I'm advising politicians. I think it's a foolish thing to do. So we will see how this shakes out. I want to get this one with you, which is because both your, obviously your employment lawyer background, but also you're a little bit of a fashionista, as I consider myself. And there is a great debate happening around enforcing a dress code for employees in the summer, specifically shorts in the office. And I say, go forth and let your gams out, men and women of the world. I don't mind. But how do we deal with this great crisis of our time, Sunira?
18: I have to say that I have been seeing these beautiful suits around the city where the women are wearing these blazers with amazing shorts. It's like the new summer suit. Beautiful, beautiful, beautiful. all that to say, could this be an issue in the office? I mean, maybe the length of the short could be an issue. And putting my employer hat on for a second, where I think professionalism is going to be super important in some industries, particularly where you're client facing. And most employers end up dealing with these issues well after, you know, most employers don't have a dress code policy. They think it's old fashioned to do it. I recommend to employers that

0: southbound on the 400 in the collector is just approaching Highway 7. The right lane is blocked off. Not much of a delay behind it at all. On the Gardner, eastbound into downtown, some leftover volume. Eastbound on the Lakeshore through Spadina, the right lane is the only one open because of a collision, but that seems to be just fine for commuters. Heading northbound on Valley Parkway, it's getting heavy now from Eglinton up towards York Mills. News Talk 1010 weather going up to 30 degrees today. It will feel more like 38 with the Humidex. There is a chance of showers as well as a risk of a thunderstorm later on this afternoon. Right now, 25, feeling like 31. 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
11: Welcome back to the show. Amanda Galbraith here with you on the Jerry Agar Show. I do not know what that noise is in the background. Apologies. There we go. I am pretty pumped about this next story. I want to bring some joy today. And there is a new arrival at the Toronto Zoo. And boy, is she super cute. So zoo officials announced this week that a baby pygmy hippopotamus was born on Sunday to her mom, Kindia. After just about an hour and a half of labor, good for Kindia. She knows what she's up to. She's getting it done efficiently. And she was this little one up on her feet within a few minutes, already exploring her space. The videos are adorable if you haven't seen it. Right now, the calf is not out for the public, but instead resting behind the scenes in what they've termed Little Hippo Hollow, which is off limit to the public.

0: Now, the bigger piece of this is our new little hippo is a pygmy hippo, which are endangered. They estimate there's only about 2,000 or 3,000 left in the wild. And not only is this a cool thing for the zoo, but also it's an important thing, I think, for conservation and some of the work the zoo does behind the scenes that maybe we don't know about as we kind of get exposed to it just from our visits. And I certainly take my kids there. So joining me now to talk about the baby and the mom and what the zoo is doing is Grant Furness. He's the director of wildlife operations at the Toronto Zoo. Grant, thank you so much for coming on the show.
1: You're more than welcome. It's lovely to be on the show. Thank you.
0: So congratulations on your new arrival. Can you update us on Kyndia and how her calf are doing?
1: Yes, thank you very much. So I can very happily say that they're doing very, very well. They continue to bond in Little Hippo Hollow, which, as you stated, is behind the scenes. So that's just to build that strength and get that bond between mom and a baby nice and strong before we let them out into the larger habitat. But both doing very, very well. We've completed a health check on the calf already. She's looking really good. And yeah, we're very positive about the future for both of them.
0: And can you, I know we call them the pygmy hippos. So can you just describe like how big is mama and how big is baby? Like what are we talking here?
1: So the mom, you're probably looking at around, and my metric system, forgive me here, probably about a meter at the shoulder for the mom, and then probably about half of that for the calf at this stage, maybe even less, maybe like 30 centimeters at the shoulder height for the little one. And then it basically just looks like a big potato. I don't know how else to describe it. Chubby little potato with legs. Nature has designed something that's pure chaos and sassiness packed into a tiny, aggressive little package. But every time she tries to look mean, she just ends up looking adorable. So that's Aww. The best way that I can describe it to you.
0: And are you working, do you typically work directly with the pygmy hippos and the hippos? Is that like, are you in there daily right now? Because it's, I know also it's a sensitive time and the species, yeah. Like the babies usually have a, don't have the easiest time of survival, I guess.
1: 100%. So I'm very privileged to be able to look after a lot of the different animals, yeah, or, you know, look after the teams that are looking after them. So yeah, I spend a lot more time obviously with the pygmy hippos when we have something like this happening. The folks that are there day to day though, I mean, you should just see the smiles on their faces. It's almost like, oh, well, you know, I've got to head into work now, damn, to go and look after that little pygmy. I think it really has brought a lot of joy to the team, engaged the team, and you know, it just helps all of us to also understand the critical importance that we have in our mission as Toronto Zoo to connect with these animals.
0: And let's talk about that, because people not knowing a lot about zoos, and I think particularly the work of the Toronto Zoo, and I was fortunate enough, I got to do kind of a behind-the-scenes sort of tour of it and learn about some of the conservation work that you do. We think of, oh, go visit the animals. Oh, it's sad they're in these pens sometimes. But in fact, there's a ton of work behind the scenes around conservation. There's even a system, I guess you could call it like a Tinder for animals, where you sort of match them up and kind of make sure the breeding is happening. So maybe talk to us a little bit about all that work that happens that we don't get to see, and including how little, I don't, we don't have a name yet for Kyndia's baby. How did Kyndia's baby come to be?
1: Absolutely. So let's start there. We don't all just sit around a table and say, well, you know what, I think we'll breed with pygmy hippos this year because they're cute and, you know, we'll drive revenue, etc. It's very scientific, and I'm very happy that it is. And we build all of these decisions around evidence-based data at the moment. So, for example, here at Toronto Zoo, we have our animal welfare team, which is a science team that are looking at all the different data points. Part of that team is our lead keepers, and what they're looking after is something called a species survival program. And that is run by the Association of Zoos and Aquariums, which is our accreditation body. And what that is a group of taxonomists who sit down with a stud book, and I'm sorry, there's no better name for it, it's a stud book. And then we look at the different genetics and we make sure that we are coupling the least genetically attached animal so that we do have that variability. And as you know, biodiversity is key right now. We want to make sure that we are protecting the genetic diversity of the pygmy hippos that are under human care. And the reason we do that is if there's a catastrophic incident in West Africa where the wild population is almost wiped out, we know we have a very strong pool of pygmy hippos under human care that we could then start to hopefully reinforce or reintroduce into some of those areas. That would be the ultimate goal. At the moment, though, it's ambassadors for their species. And we also contribute to projects collaborating with a number of other zoos in West Africa, where we fund, it's an, a place called iBream or an institution called iBream, where we actually go out and we help fund people which are going out there looking to see what is the actual status of the pygmy hippo. They are so secretive that we don't even know if there are 2,000 or 3,000. You mentioned that number earlier on. So it's helping folks go out and looking for things like eDNA, which is a big catchphrase at the moment. It's looking for evidence of animals. So there's no intrusion on the animal. You're just looking for footprints and feces and things that will tell you that there's pygmy hippos around. So we are funding exercises like that. With the eventual goal of having a really strong, genetically pure population of pygmy hippos under human care.
0: Very cool. If you're just joining me now, I'm speaking with Grant Furness. He's the Director of Wildlife Operations at the Toronto Zoo. We're just speaking about kind of their bigger conservation efforts, but what kicked off this convo is the zoo has just announced that there is a new baby pygmy hippopotamus that was born on Sunday to her mom, Kindia, and she's adorable, and I love to bring joy to you, and it brought lots of joy to me. As we wrap up, Grant, I did want to ask, so obviously you mentioned earlier that Kindia and her baby are behind the scenes right now in Little Hippo Hollow. When can we expect the baby to make her grand debut? And also, what? How are we going to name it? Is there going to be? Is there a protocol around that? Do I get to vote? what happens next?
1: So let's start with the naming piece. That is something that you need to keep a very close eye on our social media networks, because that'll all be coming out very soon, and it's exciting how the name is going to be derived. So please pay attention to that. I don't want to give too much more away than that.
0: Very good.
1: And then we're probably looking at around a month. Again, I don't want to give you an exact time. It all depends on what happens with mom and baby in the next few weeks. But I would say a conservative estimate would be within the next month or so that folks would be able to actually meet this little potato.
0: And you mentioned earlier that they're cute, but they're aggressive. So what is mom very protective of her baby, or just like, I know hippos period are aggressive animals. But does she have I'm sure they all have personalities. What's her personality like?
1: Absolutely. I mean, let's say, and you know what, someone described it perfectly for me, a colleague the other day, it's 90% sassiness, 10% grease, and 0% neck. And that's basically what a pygmy hippo is, a very sassy. So yes, mom is extremely protective over the calf, as she would be in the wild as well. But one thing about pygmy hippos, which is very different to their larger cousins, the river hippo, is they will never, ever try and aggressively attack something. They'd rather turn and run away, which the river hippos will sometimes be aggressive towards humans and other animals. Pygmy hippos would rather run and seek cover. It's only really if you corner them that they'd be dangerous. But protective, when they have a calf like Kindia now, yeah, she's extremely protective over the calf.
0: Good for her. She should be, as we're all protective of our babies. All right, Grant. Well, thank you so much for your time. Again, congratulations on the successful birth into Kindia, obviously. We will keep an eye on your social media, both for the naming, and I will definitely be taking my kids up to visit the new baby, as they love going to the zoo. So thank you so much for coming on the show.
1: Fantastic. We look forward to welcoming everyone.
0: Awesome. That's Grant Furness. He's Director of Wildlife Operations at the Toronto Zoo. As I mentioned, you should totally look it up. There's a new baby pygmy hippopotamus born on Sunday. Adorable videos. They're bonding behind the scenes, mom and baby, but we can expect, hopefully, to see them in the outside to the public in about a month or so. After the break, it's the Black Lox Report with Tom Korski. That's next on the iHeartRadio Talk Network. 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
2: Southbound side of the 400 in the collectors, just approaching Highway 7. There's a stall taking out the right lane, but really no impact on the drive. The 401 eastbound slow from south of Pearson through the 400. The westbound 401, some volume from just beyond Warden through the Don Valley Parkway. South Parkway looks slow down to Lawrence. News Talk 1010 weather today up to 30 degrees. It will feel like 38 with the Humidex. There is a chance of showers and a risk of a thunderstorm later on this afternoon. Right now, it's a bit cloudy, 25, feeling like 31. It's here, Flex Days. 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Time Saver Traffic. I'm Tully Cohen. 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
0: Welcome back to the show. Amanda Galbraith in for Jerry Agar today. And joining me for the Blacklocks Report is Tom Korski. Tom, thank you so much for coming on the show.
28: My pleasure, Amanda.
0: All right, we got a whole bunch of stuff to get through. I'm going through all these stories you guys are churning out and lots of interesting news. So first of all, talk to me a bit about this memo. So the Financial Consumer Agency of Canada has a memo that says Canadians owe more money than ever.
28: They do monthly monitoring and questionnaires. They're, by the way, the They're the regulator of consumer regulations under the Bank Act. And what's interesting is that it's the bank regulators who are watching this more closely than any other federal agency. It's striking in Ottawa. And these statistics are absolutely blood-curdling. What do they say? FCAC says, who is the typical Canadian? These are not people in abject poverty, Amanda. These are people you used to see at minor hockey. A third, 33%, are now borrowing to cover regular expenses. 26% say they spend more than they earn. 53% say they, in their words, not mine, struggle to keep up with financial commitments. Why does this matter? Bankruptcy trustees have testified in the Commons Finance Committee. They said, keep an eye on this. Because that means the typical Canadian, this is millions and millions of families, you are one minor life calamity away from the end of the world. It could be a new transmission in the minivan. You have no margin for error. Bank regulators watch this because where that goes, then the mortgages go, and then the banks are going. But in the meantime, you have to say, Amanda, why are people not in the town square with pitchforks and burning torches? And you can only, I'm not a sociologist. I think people internalize failure. They argue with their spouses. Why can't you get a raise? Why can't we get a break? And they realize only after the fact. They're really up against a set of circumstances that's just blood-curdling. Then it gets interesting.
0: I think it is kind of like a bit of a canary in the coal mine. And with canary in the coal mine, where people are kind of screaming about it every day, the precarity that they feel, how they feel government isn't, and in fact that just the acceptance of debt to me is a true problem. This story, I talked quite a bit yesterday, or Tuesday, I should say, on the show about anti-Semitism and the fact that we accept it far too easily here in this country. The Prime Minister announced a federal panel, which is assigned to combating anti-Semitism, 6 months ago, and yet they've just had their first meeting. So maybe talk to us a little bit about where this thing is at.
28: It's going nowhere. The iron law in Ottawa is, Amanda, everyone knows this, the government moves as fast as they want and as slow as they will. I've seen a bill turn into a law in 20 minutes flat. I've seen clerks running pages in the corridor between the House and the Senate to pass a bill into law when the government says, we want this right now. And when they then, on another circumstance, in this case, the anti-Semitism public disorder, which so many people find repulsive, their answer was to appoint a task force. They announced it in February. They got the membership in June. Now we're in August. They haven't had a work plan yet working on it, one member told reporters. MPs have decried this as almost a calculated insult. They're just not getting on it, Amanda. I'm not a conspiracy theorist. A lot of people have a theory as to why. But it is, this is not a cruel web of circumstance that's stopping cabinet from quashing public disorder and anti-Semitism. They are not interested.
0: Yeah, and you know, again, Jewish people, Jewish Canadians, Jewish people remain the leading target of hate crimes in this country. We've had a ton of incidents. It's just another which business, which one, in cities across this country. And I think the idea that it took 6 months to have a meeting on this, if we're in fact to take this advisory council seriously, just shows you, I think, the lack of focus on this as an issue. So this is an issue that's got close by, and I'm going to the bridge this weekend. I'm going to cross at the Gordie Howe International Bridge. Yes, I'm a Windsor girl originally, and my family's down there, so I'm going to visit them. And I've been watching this dust up around the tolls and the splitting, and you know, there's a, I think correctly, a good back and forth in the House of Commons about getting some more information. So give us the latest on what is going on with the budget office.
28: Well, cabinet has gone to the ends of the earth to make sure there's no public scrutiny of its toll concessions, but there is a problem. There's an act of parliament says any member of parliament can file any request for information with the budget office, and they may take it up, and indeed they have. The budget office, that is an officer of parliament, nonpartisan, is going to examine exactly what the toll concessions were, Amanda. The cabinet has never explained that. They say, well, you know what, everyone knows famously under the original 2012 agreement with Michigan, we got 100% of the costs and 100% of the tolls. And then the Prime Minister misrepresented terms, but he gave some of the tolls to the United States. How much? When? Where? Why? All these need to be determined. The budget office is going to start opening filing cabinets. That's going to get very lively, I think.
0: Yeah, I know it is. I think to me it's, you know, we see the Prime Minister can be quite chippy when he chooses to, but I think he gets a lot of grace on that. But this to me seems one of those circumstances or rare ones where I think both the media and the public to a certain extent are kind of leaning in and saying what's going on. Of course, you yourself, Blacklocks, are also keeping an eye on the story, which I think is a good thing. Talk to me about this. Apparently, the Canadian Civil Liberties Association says clearing tent cities, which is a violation of the Charter of Rights.
28: They had a submission to the Commons Human Resources Committee, which has been looking at homelessness for quite some time. They've come up with some strange data. The Department of Housing, for instance, has did a census, the first count we've seen. They count about 12,800 people who sleep in cars and alleyways in the country. At any rate, the Civil Liberties Association has made a submission to MPs and said that it ought to be against the law to clear tent cities. They described the squatters as entitled to right, everyone sharing the right to life, liberty, and security of the person under the Charter of Rights, Section 7. Anyone could look it up. Say Parliament must recognize residents of us unhoused encampments as rights holders. And then we see only yesterday there was a high court in Nova Scotia that ruled that a tent is, in Nova Scotia law, legally accommodation. Why does that matter? If you have accommodation, air quotes, then you can qualify for shelter grant under their welfare program. This is not a minor argument. This has been going on, winding its way through the courts for 3 years in Nova Scotia. This starts to get fascinating really quickly, Amanda, every time it's property rights versus property rights. And when we see rights extended to squatters in tent cities, especially on Crown land, and that is juxtaposed against ratepayers' concern about public disorder, even some members of the Liberal caucus, Nathaniel Erskine-Smith, MP for Beaches East York, famously said as housing minister he would have cleaned up the parks. We can't have that in the parks. It starts to get very spirited debate.
0: Yeah, and I mean, listen, as it should be, but I think the over-rotation to accommodate the few at the expense of the many in this city, in this country, is over the top. Like, for me, particularly, like, before I had kids, I kind of like the look of parks, but I can tell you, like, other than sitting in them and having a drink occasionally, like, I didn't spend a ton of time in our parks. I can tell you, I'm in them, we're in them constantly, like, almost every day. And, you know, you're with a two-year-old, I have a two-year-old and a three-year-old, and the idea that somebody can pitch a tent in the middle of a park and they have more rights than I do when my tax dollars are paying for that, to me. And I love the Civil Liberties Association, so normally I'm all for their interventions. But I got to say, this one, I think we're jumping the shark a little bit. But I guess, well, to your point, I think we will see that play out in debates across the country.
28: To your point, the government's own internal polling has shown that. You've just expressed the exact, this is the typical Canadian response. Their in-house research shows that with the Privy Council, they do continuously commission federal focus groups. And they found Canadians have very, very low tolerance for public disorder, very low.
0: As we should. And I think we got so used to it at the pandemic. I think we are rightfully swinging back and saying these are our public spaces. We have rights to them as citizens. And I'm not going to inconvenience the many for the, you know, the mental health challenges and the other challenges. I'm sympathetic to them, but to a point. So hopefully, you know, I know it's rare and I know you watch all this stuff very closely, that common sense at some point will prevail on this issue. Tom, thank you so much for your time, for all your detailed reporting and taking us through these stories. They're incredibly important, and glad you're keeping an eye on it up there.
28: Thank you, Amanda. Enjoy the bridge.
0: I shall. I might even walk or ride across it. I'm not sure yet. We'll try. All right. That is Tom Korski. He's the managing editor of blacklocks.ca. They dig into some really big, meaty stories up there in Ottawa, and certainly worth your time if you've never been on their website. After the break, we are going to investigate the growth of social smoking amongst Gen Zers. That's right. If you're under 30, the kids are smoking again. We got to talk about that. That's next on the iHeartRadio Talk Network. 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
1: Toronto-bound side of the QEW just over the Burlington Skyway. There is a crash, the left lane blocked off, so it is starting to back things up pretty quickly. Heading up the Skyway, it actually looks like two left lanes are now actually blocked. Eastbound QEW, slow through Mississauga. East Gardner into downtown looks much better. Westbound on the 401 in the Express, just by Bayview, there's a stall in the left lane. Tow is on scene. It is slow from the 404. The Don Valley Parkway southbound, it's still heavy heading down towards Lawrence. News Talk 1010 weather up to 30 degrees today. It will feel like 38 with the Humidex. That means there's also a chance of showers as well as a risk of a thunderstorm later on this afternoon. Right now, 25, feeling like 31. 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I'm Tali Cohen. 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
3: Welcome back. Amanda Galbraith here for my last segment of the show. Tomorrow you're in Depp Hunt and Sands, and then Jerry's going to be back to regale you with his fantastic vacation on a motorcycle. We are going to be joined by Hannah Alper, who's a journalist, to talk about the rise of social smoking. Before we get to that, we have a little bit of breaking news for you, which is police have just announced they have found two suspects and arrested two suspects who fired bullets at U.S. consulate in downtown Toronto last week. Those individuals are part of the sort of the paid to carry out these shootings as part of the Gun for Hire network, one of whom is 15 years old. Joining us to unpack this quickly is Beatrice Vaisman. She's been on the story for CP24. Beatrice, thank you so much for joining us.
4: Of course, Amanda. Thanks so much for having me.
3: So just give us, and we covered this last week on the station, but give us a rundown on what exactly the police announced today.
4: Well, so we heard from the police chief along with the Chief Superintendent Joe Matthews that two teenagers have been arrested, as you allude to. One of them just 15 years old. He's facing some 17 criminal charges. A 19-year-old man also charged with 15 various charges. And you know, it wasn't that long ago that hearing these ages would be shocking to most people here in our city. I mean, when I started working at CP24 some 10 years ago, it was almost unheard of to hear of 15-year-olds, even 19-year-olds at the time, really, so involved not only in crime, but in this kind of underground criminal network, this Gun for Hire network that police first talked about in the aftermath of the first U.S. consulate shooting, which happened back in March. And so today, police saying that these two teenagers, they believe, were working for that same network, similar modus operandi. They're recruited through these encrypted messaging apps like Telegram and WhatsApp by some criminal organization. Police have not revealed at this point if they've identified who that is. Certainly that's information that they would keep close to their chest, but they're using these encrypted messaging apps to recruit these young men, teenagers, some of them boys, to essentially pay them some money. Police wouldn't reveal exactly how much, but simply saying that whatever they're being offered is not worth the price that these teens will now pay with a criminal record. Of course, when you're 15 years old, your identity is protected under the Youth Criminal Justice Act, but still it changes often the trajectory of one's life. And so police today are not only revealing that they've made these arrests, but also showing the video surveillance footage outside of the U.S. consulate, where you see this white Accord that they've since said was a stolen vehicle driving south along University Avenue. You can see kind of flash that would indicate shots being fired, one single gunshot striking the facade of the building. That vehicle actually was pursued by an officer who's now permanently stationed outside the U.S. consulate, 24/7 surveillance. Officers followed that car onto the TVP before finally calling it off. They actually found it recovered. It was abandoned in Scarborough. And now police say as well that these two same teenagers were involved in an arson out in Caledon just a couple of days before, Amanda.
3: Wow. Okay. All right. Well, I'm sure they'll continue to be on it. Hopefully these individuals, I'm understanding one is a 15-year-old, are not out on the streets, given the chaos that they have caused, including that, as you mentioned, that very dangerous pursuit. Beatrice, thank you so much for joining us at the last minute to take us into this, and I'm sure we'll continue to follow the story throughout the day.
4: You bet. No problem at all.
3: That's Beatrice Vaisman. She's with CP24 and covering this story throughout the day. As mentioned, two suspects who shot at the U.S. consulate in Toronto as part of a Gun for Hire network have been apprehended and arrested, according to Toronto Police, who the police chief announced this earlier today. They were, of course, involved in that that high-speed chase that went up the DVP. So the Toronto Police got their Got their man, I guess, as you can say. But we will continue to kind of cover this and follow this story. As I mentioned before the break, there's an interesting trend that is happening amongst Gen Zers, which is smoking is at historic lows across the country. But there is a trend coming back where the social smoker is becoming a thing. And joining me to talk about this is Hannah Alper. She's a Toronto-based journalist. Hannah, thank you so much for coming on the show today.
5: Thank you. Super excited to talk about smoking.
3: I know. It is so weird, but it was like I'm a millennial and I have some friends who smoke, but you know, I noticed like Gen Xers lots more and I felt like smoking was going away. Everybody's vaping. But then we have sort of this rising again in, I would say even maybe pop culture. Love Story, for example, on FX, which is the JFK kind of biopic, featured tons of smoking because it was the 90s. Heated Rivalry, we see them, like wildly popular Canadian show, also smoking. So just talk a little bit about, you know, yes, there's the statistics, but what's actually happening on the ground with the youth today and their cigarettes?
5: Yeah, absolutely. And I mean, you kind of mentioned Heated Rivalry and all those shows. So I'll start with there, that really on and off screen, Hollywood seems to be hopping on this trend of following young people with casual and social smoking. And in 2024, more than half of the top 152 box office films included tobacco imagery. Yeah, and you look at the actors of Heated Rivalry, they're in Toronto this week, starting the filming for season two. And you see Hudson Williams, the Canadian actor, and a lot of other celebrities walking around smoking cigarettes and sort of making them almost cool again. But I think it was really important what you mentioned, that young people are still not smoking, and especially more than casually smoking, nearly as much as previous generations. So I think it's definitely important to make that clear. But there's this Instagram account called @Sigfluencer, and they have over 100,000 followers, and they're basically all about, quote, hot people making smoking look cool. And they see it, smoking cigarettes casually and in social situations, as something so self-destructive that can be seen as a flipped positive almost. So really the whole account is just people smoking cigarettes. And I definitely think that it's making, somewhat of a comeback of people smoking in bars. I think it's, or outside bars. It's something that kind of people can do to come together. But from what I've seen and sort of beyond the statistics that also agree that young people are still nearly not smoking as much as previous generations, because we know the health risks, and governments and businesses have also made it much more difficult and uncomfortable to smoke in public spaces and inside and all things like that, probably for the best. But yeah, it's been a really interesting comeback. You know, there's this saying around people in my generation, I'm part of Generation Z or Z, and it's that drunk cigs don't count. And it's sort of just a joke. Like we know the health impacts of it. But people, people say drunk cigs don't count. And I'm not really one of those people that partakes in it. But it's people, you know, when they go out on their birthdays, social smoking, casual smoking, it is making somewhat of a comeback. But still, I agree, not nearly as much as previous generations.
3: That's really interesting. And Hannah, I'm sorry, we are basically almost out of time here. But I think it's a very interesting trend. To me, it feels again like this nostalgia. People are, you know, flip phones are coming back. I also think, certain extent, it's also a sense of community, right? Like post pandemic, all of a sudden Gen Z, they're driving box office revenues as well. So more trends, more interesting ways they come together. I appreciate your time. Sorry we had to break in with all the breaking news, Hannah, but thank you for the take. That's Hannah Alper. She's a Toronto-based journalist. I'm Amanda Galbraith in for Jerry Agar today. Tomorrow, Dev Hutton will be in the seat. Thank you so much and have a great day.
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8: Good afternoon. I'm Stuart McGinn. It's a sunny and potentially stormy afternoon. 26 degrees right now, feeling like 32, the forecast after the news. Two teens have been arrested in connection to last week's shooting at the U.S. consulate. Again, police believe these suspects were hired. A man is dead after a police-involved shooting linked to a stolen vehicle in Mississauga. And Mark Carney doesn't shoot down the possibility of future discussions about Billy Bishop Airport. Details on these and other stories coming up. But first, let's check News Talk 1010 Time Saver Traffic.
10: Toronto Bay on side of the QEW, just over the Burlington Skyway, there is a collision. Two left lanes are now blocked off, so just a brief delay behind it. The QEW eastbound, no issue at all through Burlington, Oakville, or Mississauga. A bit of a leftover delay, eastbound Gardner, into downtown. Northbound Don Valley Parkway, getting heavy now from Eglinton up towards York Mills. Traffic brought to you by Leon's. 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Time Saver Traffic. I'm Tali Cohen. 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
8: Toronto police have announced the arrest of two suspects in connection to last week's shooting at the U.S. consulate. Chief Myron Demkew made the announcement at police headquarters last hour.
11: One of the accused is 19 years old and has been charged with 15 offenses. The second accused is just 15 years old and is facing 17 offenses. Both are charged with multiple counts of failing to comply with their court-ordered release conditions.
8: Police say just like the previous shooting at the consulate back in March, they believe these teens were hired and paid to carry out these shootings. Who is hiring these criminals remains part of the investigation. The chief again made calls for justice reform to address recurring violent incidents like this involving young suspects and repeat offenders. The SIU is sharing more details about a fatal police-involved shooting in Mississauga overnight. It was Toronto police who were in the area of Council Ring Road just east of Winston Churchill shortly before 12:30. Investigators explained why they were there.
12: Toronto Police Service officers located a vehicle that had been reported stolen the day prior. It was a Mercedes. There was an interaction, and three unmarked vehicles from the police were involved in a collision with the Mercedes. Following that, one officer discharged a firearm into the vehicle, and the driver was struck.
8: That man was pronounced dead at the scene, while three others inside the suspect vehicle were arrested. The SIU says during the interaction, one officer was struck by that stolen vehicle and sustained minor injuries. They also recovered two firearms at the scene, but it's not believed that there was any exchange of gunfire. Prime Minister Mark Carney gave something of a murky response regarding the future of Billy Bishop Airport. While at a housing announcement in Toronto yesterday, he was pressed on whether his government's ban on the Ford government's Island Airport expansion is a permanent move.
13: Ever is a long time. I mean, forever is a long time. But look, there is clear criteria on noise, clear criteria on protecting the environment in pristine spots, clear criteria on housing. And what we're developing at the federal level is a comprehensive approach that addresses all forms of transport, the scale of what could be required over the course of the next quarter century.
8: The province has maintained, despite the federal government's ban, that it intends to move ahead with its project. And stateside, the U.S. Senate has voted to hold Dr. Anthony Fauci in contempt of Congress. The vote comes after the former White House health advisor invoked the Fifth Amendment more than 100 times in a hearing last week all about the COVID-19 pandemic. Fauci refused to answer questions, saying he thinks the committee chair wants to see him behind bars. They accused Fauci of lying about COVID's origins. You can tap into breaking news anywhere. Keep in touch by downloading the CTV News app. Now taking a look at the forecast, here's CTV News weather specialist Lindsay Morrison.
14: We've got eyes on the sky today for the chance of showers and risk of thunderstorms. It's a hot one, 30 degrees, the forecast high, humidex 38. And we will have breezy northwest winds this evening, along with patchy fog overnight, eventually a low near 21. Friday, a bit unsettled with cloud cover, showers, and the risk of a storm. 27 degrees will feel like 35. We're going to hold on to that chance of showers for Saturday, but Sunday looks sunny, and then we are back into possible wet weather at times early next week. From the CTV Weather Center, I'm Lindsay Morrison.
8: Right now it's 26 degrees, feeling more like 32. I'm Stuart McGinn. Our next update at 1 o'clock on News Talk 1010.

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1: Hello, everybody. Tim Powers sitting in for Vashi on this Thursday, August the 6th. Great to be with you again. I'll be with you on Monday. Vashi will be back after that. Lots of news to get into, so let's get right to the rundown.
2: The rundown.
1: Yesterday, Prime Minister Carney announced $2.7 billion in federal funding for housing in Toronto, where voters will head to the polls in Beaches, East York on August 31st. Just a few minutes ago, the Prime Minister spoke with the media after touring a Rio Tinto aluminum facility in Saguenay, Quebec. And if you can sense a theme, people there will be casting ballots in the riding of Chicoutimi-Laford on August 31st as well. Somebody who's been very busy today, as she is just about every day. CTV's Rachel Aiello has been following the Prime Minister for us. Rachel, this can't be old-fashioned politicking weeks away from a by-election, can it?
3: In the summer, Tim? No, never. I think that is exactly what we're watching play out this week. Of course, the first in Toronto, then today in the area where that Chicoutimi-Laford riding they're hoping to pick up. And I think really it probably wouldn't be too much of a stretch to assume we will see Mark Carney pop up in the Vancouver area sometime soon, because that is, of course, where the third of those three August 31st by-elections are taking place.
1: Yeah, and our my sarcasm aside, you're a professional journalist, but my sarcasm aside, it is pretty normal for prime ministers when there are by-elections that they're hoping to win to do these things, and it's up to the voters to determine whether it's cynical or just governing or some combination thereof. The prime minister did make a policy announcement in Toronto yesterday, the $2.7 billion for housing. Tell us about that and what we're getting for that, Rachel.
3: Yeah, absolutely. So I think it's a fair point to make, Tim, this would likely be a commitment the Prime Minister was going to be making anyways. But of course, you have the leverage of being in government to get to time when you're going around the country with checks to when it would be politically convenient. But in terms of what was actually put on the table yesterday, $2.7 billion to build rental homes in Toronto. This is going to be spread across 18 different projects, making 5,600 homes, 2,000 of which the government is deeming extremely affordable. The target date for some of these homes to get up and running by the end of the year, which is pretty quick. But broadly, it's going to take until March 2031 for it all to come to fruition. But I think it's probably worth putting in some context in terms of the numbers here. So this is part of an ongoing initiative, of course, from the Liberals to tackle the affordable housing issue in this country. Build Canada Homes is that entity that they've kind of struck to focus on that specifically. But so far, that commitment is for just 17,000 units, not nothing, but I think arguably not addressing the overall scope of the issue. And of those, Tim, even just 1,900 are already under construction.
1: Yeah, there's still a great need for more houses in Canada, and there's all kinds of reasons why we don't have them. But if you're looking to win votes, you have to suggest you have a plan and policies to do all of that. And again, the Prime Minister is not the only one saying he has a plan and a pathway. He just has the cash that the others don't at the moment. Carney at the Rio Tinto aluminum facility in Saguenay. This is interesting because, of course, and we're going to talk more about this in a few minutes, steel and aluminum, we heard a lot about that yesterday from the Globe and Mail. We know Canadian trade negotiators are down in Washington, Quebec. Particularly that region is feeling the pain acutely of some of the Trump tariffs. So what do you make of going to the aluminum facility?
3: Yeah, I thought it was really interesting. I think it was likely an effort from the government to indicate they still have the sector's backs. And you heard that a bit in what the Prime Minister was saying in terms of course, wanting to get a deal with the United States that addresses the ongoing sectoral tariffs on steel and aluminum, but other sectors as well. And I think the other kind of interesting aspect of the Prime Minister specifically being in Saguenay is there's a massive dairy base in that region. region. And we heard the Prime Minister be pressed on that a little bit in the context of the Liberal candidate in that riding is very well known within the Dairy Farmers of Canada, one of the biggest supply management organizations in this country. And he is looking to outseat, I guess, a vacant seat now, but was held by the Conservatives. And so it seemed like the reporter was trying to ask, you know, is there a strategic reason for the timing of you calling the by-election now? The Prime Minister said, no, of course, it's just because of democracy and your riding deserves to have someone. You don't have an MP right now. But I do think, Tim, there is some likely upside to the Liberals timing this now, because we know that as much as they have insisted that supply management will not be on the table when it comes to making further concessions with the Americans, I think there is some unease within the sector about that. And having this by-election now before we get any clarity on what could happen there will probably be to the Liberals' advantage, because should something come through or fall through as the negotiations go, that riding will already likely, if the polls look like the way they are now, be in their pocket.
1: Yeah, and as was outlined, I believe, by David Akin at the Globe and Mail, there was a fourth, or sorry, at Global Television, there was a fourth by-election that could have been called, but they chose not to call it now, as is their prerogative. These three are probably ones the Liberals are targeting. Anyway, Rachel, we'll let you go. You got to book your flight to Vancouver for the next part of the Carney pre-election tour. Appreciate the time today. Thank you.
3: Anytime, Tim. Thanks.
1: That's CTV's Rachel Aiello. So speaking of trade, you heard Rachel mention it. Some developments today on the trade file. Canada-U.S. Trade Minister Dominic LeBlanc is meeting with the U.S. Trade Representative Jameson Greer at 1 p.m. Eastern today. The meeting comes as Carney promised intensified trade talks ahead of the August 19th deadline for new 50% U.S. tariffs coming into effect. As those talks heat up, so has the president's rhetoric. Trump took a shot at Canada during a press conference yesterday. He says we're nasty.
4: We've been screwed by tariffs used against us for years by China, by Japan, by South Korea, by Germany, by everybody, by Canada. Canada's nasty. They are. They're nasty. People think Canada, they're nasty. People, I love the people, but they're nasty. Nasty leadership. Canada's nasty.
1: I'm sorry. I have to laugh. I guess I'm not that nasty. I'm laughing. The Prime Minister responded to that a few minutes ago.
5: The whatever adjective is used, yes, we're standing up for Canadian workers, for Canadian businesses, as we always have from the start. And from the start, our focus has been on what we can control, and that's investing in protecting our jobs, investing in the future.
1: Meanwhile, Conservative Party leader Pierre Poilievre had his own press conference earlier today in Newfoundland and Labrador. He weighed in on the state of trade negotiations, criticizing Carney for making too many concessions before getting to the bargaining table.
6: So we still do have some leverage that Mr. Carney has not yet squandered. We have our military purchases and our massive capacity to build up our and stockpile our natural resources to the potential benefit of tariff-free allies. I would bring that and other leverage to the table as quickly as possible. And I would say, the United States wants to get what it wants. We want what we want, which is tariff-free access to their market.
1: Poilievre also had a call to action for the Prime Minister today. He wants to see the federal gas tax exemption continue this fall. The federal government had temporarily suspended the gas tax at 10 cents a liter earlier this year. That's set to expire on Labor Day. Poilievre says it should be extended.
6: On behalf of all Conservatives, I am officially calling on Mark Carney to cancel his planned gas tax hike in September. Canadians cannot afford yet another 10 cents a liter at the pump. Cancel the hike, Mr. Carney, and get rid of all gas taxes for all of the year to save Canadians 25 cents a liter, $20 a fill up, and $500 by Christmas.
1: We will dig more into that with our daily debrief panel that includes the Star's Robert Benzi, the Globe and Mail's Laura Stone, Marika Walsh from the Globe as well, and CTV's Mike LeCouture. But when we come back, it's a first-of-a-kind report that sheds new light on why homelessness has doubled in Canada in the past 8 years. Tim Richter will join us. You'll want to hear that conversation momentarily on the Vashi Capella Show.

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1: Good afternoon, and starting your drive off with problems on the Toronto-bound QEW. It's on the Burlington Skyway, so ongoing problems from before the afternoon was the two left lanes that are blocked. They still are blocked. If you're headed that way, traffic at this point is backing up from Nikola Tesla Boulevard. Then up on the westbound 401 in the Express at Bayview, we have a stalled vehicle. It is taking out the left lane. Headed towards the 401 on the eastbound side, no issues. It's busy as 427 through to the 400. And getting slower, DVP North from north of Don Mills as you head up to the 401. 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Weather for your day today, mainly cloudy skies with a 40% chance of showers and a risk of a thunderstorm. Highs for today reaching 30 with a humidex of 38. Right now, it's 27 degrees.

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1: Tim Powers sitting in for Vashi. You just heard a moment ago in the conversation I had with Rachel Aiello, the Prime Minister, of course, had made an announcement yesterday about a significant investment in dollars in housing. But the issue of housing is still front and center. In the first of its kind national analysis, the Canadian Alliance to End Homelessness says it has proved a direct link between a lack of low-cost rental units and higher rates of homelessness in Canadian cities. The data helps explain why homelessness has surged in Canada since 2018 and why certain communities have seen higher increases than others. It also challenges common assumptions that other factors like mental health and addictions are behind climbing housing rates. Some of the key findings: number of people without a home doubled from 2018 to 2024. The number of people living outside increased more than 300% over the same period. In Hamilton, for example, the lowest cost of a one-bedroom unit in 2018 was $815 a month. In 2024, it had risen to $1,200 a month. Homelessness increased from 6 people per 10,000.

0: to 16 per 10,000 over the same period. Nationally, the rental market supply has grown, but at the higher end of the price range. More units don't necessarily mean more people off the street. The CEO of the Canadian Alliance to End Homelessness is here to talk about that report, somebody I've known for a long time, have a lot of admiration for, and that is Tim Richter. Tim, how are you today?
1: I'm great, Tim. How are you?
0: It's two Tims talking about a substantive issue. I'm great. I know how hard you have worked in so many different volunteer capacities. This, Tim, though, is, I mean, the fight to end homelessness seems like a never-ending war with so many challenges and so many hurdles. But this report could prove maybe to be helpful in shaping the way policy makers look at things.
1: Yeah, for sure. Well, you know, we you'll recall that Canada had a national housing strategy introduced in 2017 by the Trudeau government. That's coming up to its expiry in 2027. The feds are in the process now of figuring out, you know, what to do as the successor to that strategy. When, but when homelessness doubles, unsheltered homelessness goes up 300%. You know, I think there's a bit of reflection we need to do on how we might want to make some adjustments to that strategy to help these people that are being forced into homelessness.
0: What is the major impediment, Tim, from all the work that you have done around the building of low-cost rental units? Is it a form of NIMBYism in different communities who don't want to do their part to help address it? Is it just a fact that there isn't the commitment that there is because the value of the property, if you're a developer, is not as good as another type of property? What is driving this problem?
1: Well, it is a bit of a Gordian knot, to be fair to all governments involved, but you know, if this isn't something we haven't done in the past. So in, you know, around 1985, Canada was building 25,000 units of social housing a year. That stopped in 1995. Before 1980, what's interesting, if you look at the rental market in Canada, the lowest cost units that we're talking about in this report, most of those, if not all of them, were built before 1980 because the federal government stopped investing in incentives for rental housing construction. And of course, at the same over this period, our population has boomed, right? So it does, the major impediment really is just, is A, the scale of the problem, and B, the cost. The rest of the issues are relatively solvable, to be honest.
0: And I assume the old common sense thinking is true here. If we continue not to address the problem is going to get worse. What does your forecasting tell you?
1: Well, the trend line's not going in a good direction. Like the data we use went up to 2024, but we can see in the lowest end of the low end of the housing market. So, you know, units that are kind of people in the 25th or like the first income quartile are living in, you know, they're just that. The rents are getting higher, vacancies getting lower, more people are being pushed in. And if you can imagine, you know, you're living in a, if you're living in poverty and your income doesn't change much, but when your rent has gone up 30 or 40%, the price of your groceries goes up 30, 40% and 85% of what you have is being spent on those two things. You just don't have an ability to absorb that kind of change, right? And so these poor, these low-income households are really, really struggling. And I'd hate to be, you know, sitting at a kitchen table coming up the end of the month, staring down a rent bill you just can't pay.
0: And many people, sadly, as you allude to and as data suggests, do have that kitchen table stare and fear as they are trying to make their rent payments. Tim, yesterday, Prime Minister announces $2.7 billion in housing. For the layperson, when we hear these numbers, if we want to get a sense that the issue you've spoken about, you know, rental units is being addressed, what should we be listening for in these announcements?
1: I think there's two things to be listening for. One is, let's look at it in terms of the scope. So I think yesterday's announcement, correct me if I'm wrong, was about 5,600 units, which is great. I will take everything. That's not an insignificant amount of money and not an insignificant commitment, but we think Canada needs to add 575,000 units. The second thing, units of social or deeply affordable housing, and that obviously is a lot of money and it's going to take time. The second thing, though, is to look at who can afford the units that are being built. And that's a key thing we want to emphasize as we're thinking about, this new national housing strategy is. We need to make sure that we're building housing that's affordable to people who are effectively living on like Ontario Works or benefits, right? Because that's $300, $400, $500 a month. And how many of those units actually will reach that level of affordability?
0: I want to go to something else you mentioned in the report. Mm-hmm. I spoke about a moment ago, the common assumptions, mental health and addictions. They still are contributors. But how do you bring all of this together when you talk to policymakers? Because we do hear about investments in mental health. We do hear about investments in addiction. How do they need to be blended together to get at these homelessness rates?
1: Mm-hmm. Well, so a couple of things to think about. First of all, homelessness is not just a housing problem, but it is always a housing problem, right? And if you're struggling with mental illness or addiction, many people, especially if they have low income, are also going to struggle to pay the rent as a result or as part. So it's these things kind of go together. But if your policy leads with, if we just help them through recovery, then they'll be able to get themselves help. When you finish addiction treatment, or you finish your mental health care, but you know what I mean? If you finish your addiction treatment, you still got to find some place to live, right? So we need to put these two things together, but you have to address the housing affordability issue.
0: Yeah, indeed you do. And that is a very, very concerning thing. Tim, appreciate the time. I encourage people to look at your report, Homelessness is a Housing Problem, put out by the Canadian Alliance to End Homelessness. Good to talk to you today, my friend. Thank you for the work you do.
1: Right on, Tim. Thank you.
0: All right, that is Tim Richter, the CEO of the Canadian Alliance to End Homelessness. When we come back, how nasty are we? Well, we'll ask Eric Hamm, RCTV U.S. political analyst. Eric will try and unpack the nasty comment from the president, and we'll look at what's happened in Michigan and why that should be of interest to us. All of that coming up on the Vashi Capella Show momentarily.

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1: Well, definitely getting a little bit busier if you're headed out on the 401 eastbound. Slowdowns extend from Renforth in sections out to the 400. Westbound on the 401, still pretty busy from the DVP out to Bayview. We had some issues in the express that did all clear. Don Valley Parkway on the northbound side, it remains slow going from north of Don Mills all the way up towards the 401, and still some slowdowns. Southbound 404 DVP from Shepherd just to south of Lawrence. 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
1: Canada. Canada's nasty. They are. They're nasty. People think Canada, they're nasty. People, I love the people, but they're nasty. Nasty leadership.
2: Ooh, Tim Power sitting in for Vashi, trying not to be nasty. And my next guest, he's such a lovely fellow, I could never be nasty. And that's Eric Hamm, CTV News, U.S. political analyst and former congressional staffer. I mean, Eric, on behalf of the people of Canada, I apologize, because apparently we're nasty. Oh, my, Eric, what are we to make of this latest Trump shot and what it says or doesn't say about trade and tariffs? Interpret the president for us, if you dare, Eric.
3: You know, as someone who grew up on the border of the U.S. and Canada, you know, living in Detroit, crossing over into Ontario so often, this is actually the first time that I have ever in my life experienced an American characterizing Canadians in the way that President Donald Trump did. In fact, when I saw that, when I heard those words, I actually had to rewind it because I thought he can't be speaking about Canada. He's got to be speaking about Russia or North Korea or maybe Iran. But the fact that he was speaking about Canada with such vitriol, I think it makes clear that the level of discord between Washington and Ottawa is not going away anytime soon.
2: The man, for his faults, and perhaps we nasty Canadians could list thousands of them, is not daft when it comes to negotiations. How would he imagine, if he even bothered to, that this would somehow help in any trade negotiations and dealing with the irritants that he so long talked about, particularly alcohol and dairy? If you call your opponent nasty in a country where Mark Carney is getting criticized for not being tough enough, you're only helping Mark Carney, aren't you?
3: No, that's right. And, you know, oftentimes the things that the president says and does typically are done to rile up his base. When you have, you know, basically cultivated a political culture and climate around grievance, around opposition, you know, you constantly have to feed that. But when he does so referencing Canada, it just doesn't land in the way that the president would like or hope, because even his base just doesn't see Canada as the enemy. We only get that from people who work directly for the president. And the reason why is because most Americans, even MAGA Republicans, recognize the benefits to a healthy, fruitful, and productive relationship with Canada because of the economic integration that has lasted for more than six decades between the two nations. You know, it's just inexplicable that the president thinks that this is benefiting him or even American consumers as a result of what we're seeing play out right now.
2: And we're a little over a month and away from the 25th anniversary of the horrific day on September 11th, 2001, a day when Canada and the rest of the world stood with our American allies and provided sanctuary and support to many stranded Americans and others on that very difficult day. Before we move away from the president, any insight coming out of Washington on the more frequent, it appears, shuttling back and forth to Washington by Dominic LeBlanc and Janice Charette? They're meeting Jameson Greer, I believe, this afternoon. Below the surface, or at this level of surface, what does that tell you?
3: You know, what we know is President Donald Trump is literally the linchpin to anything. And even though Donald Trump simply doesn't have the requisite information, he's going on gut feeling and instinct, which we know is all wrong when it comes to Canada. So his trade rep, Greer, his ambassador, they're all going to operate in a vein that meets whatever the president wants. And unfortunately, I think what we're seeing, at least from representatives from Ottawa, is that they are trying to do the heavy lift of trying to keep something in play, recognizing the benefit to both sides. And President Donald Trump simply doesn't understand that. It's very much like the war in Iran. There's a reason why the United States hasn't gone to war in Iran, and it's because of what we're seeing play out right now with the Strait of Hormuz. President Donald Trump decided to go that route, and now we see the consequences that he and the rest of the nation and the world, quite frankly, is feeling as a result. And I think what we're seeing here is we're moving in much the same direction when it comes to trade with Canada. President Donald Trump is attempting to try to extract maximum leverage, but also make Canada feel the pain for some imaginary attacks that they have levied upon the United States and seemingly him personally. And I think as a result of that, he is moving in a direction that is quite frankly irrational, because it's causing tremendous damage and harm to American consumers, American businesses, and ultimately to our ability to engage with our friends and allies.
2: Speaking of friends and allies, Canada has always had, and you just mentioned it, you're a Michigan boy, a great rapport with Michigan, and we've been watching the Michigan primaries with interest. We're not alone in doing that. I'm just going to read to you the BBC headline, then get you to interpret it for our audience. The BBC headline says, Al-Sayed's victory sends tremors through the Democratic Party. The tremors from Abdul Al-Sayed's victory in Michigan's Senate primary will have been felt hundreds of miles away by the Democratic Party leadership. Why did this race get so much attention? This one, we'll talk about the Republican one in a minute. And why is Abdul Al-Sayed shaking, causing Democrats to shake?
3: Well, because there were six seats that could shift the balance of power in Washington, six Senate seats. They're in Maine, Alaska, Iowa, North Carolina, Texas, and there's one other that escapes me right now. And with Al-Sayed winning in Michigan, Michigan was not one. In fact, Michigan wasn't even on the radar. But the fact that Al-Sayed actually won in Ohio is the other one. But the fact that Al-Sayed won in Michigan now puts Michigan in play, because polls show that former Congressman Mike Rogers, someone who I worked yep. with both in the Michigan State Legislature as well as in Congress, he, based on the polling data, is actually leading Al-Sayed in the polls, whereas Haley Stevens' poll show was a much better candidate going head-to-head with Mike Rogers. So now this puts that race in play. And we have to remember, Donald Trump won Michigan in 2024. Mike Rogers also ran in the Senate, so he's a well-known figure statewide. So that gives him a leg up potentially in terms of name ID and running statewide, because we're talking about a candidate who has never held office and who has never run for political office before. So, and it was already going to be a heavy lift to win in those six states. Places like Ohio, Iowa, Texas, and Maine are states where Donald Trump won handily, with the exception of Maine, in 2024. And those are just areas where in Ohio and Maine, you've got Republican incumbents. So it was going to be a heavy lift for Democrats anyway. Now, with Al-Sayed looking like he could be the weaker candidate against Mike Rogers, this now makes it that much more difficult and potentially means Democrats have to win more, not less seats.
2: Seems to be the perennial predicament of politics. They think they're picking the right candidate, but the candidate they pick is not the right one to win. We've seen that in Canada. We see that in the U.S. Eric, great to have you today. Hope you didn't find this too nasty, my friend. We're a warm and loving people.
3: You got it. Often great to be with you guys. Thanks.
2: All right.
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2: Take care. That is our friend Eric Hamm, CTV News, U.S. political analyst and former congressional staffer, as you heard, in Michigan, and we'll keep watching things in Michigan. When we come back, he's never nasty, he's always nice, and he's always informative. Dan Riskin will join us to talk some science right after this.
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4: Well, we have issues on the eastbound lanes of the 401 now. If you're coming through Milton at Highway 25, right lane is out following a stall. So there is a bit of a delay just as you approach this situation, but all things considered, not too bad. Westbound on the 401, just getting busier, no problems from the Don Valley Parkway in sections as you head up towards about the Avenue Road stretch. Traveling in and making your way towards the Don Valley Parkway, still pretty busy from Don Mills now up to the 401. And you find it getting busier on the Gardner westbound as you head over the Humber and head out of the downtown core. News Talk 1010 weather for your day today, mainly cloudy skies with a 40% chance of showers and a risk of a thunderstorm. Highs for today reaching 30 with a humidex of 38. Right now we are currently sitting at a pretty sunny 27. It feels like 34 with the humidex. 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
1: Tim Power sitting in for Vashi. 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
1: And of course, the man who helps us do that is Dan Riskin, CTV Science and Technology Specialist. Now, Dan,
3: hey.
1: I heard you yesterday on With Patricia. I don't have an Artemis coin for you, but I do have this. I didn't know, and I think it's pretty cool. You started off studying drama, and I loved how you talked about how that helps you talk science. Just relive that for a moment, because I think that is super cool.
3: Oh, I thought you were going to play a clip. I took drama in high school, and the thing about being tall is that the teachers always notice you, and if there's a group of kids goofing off, you're the one that gets yelled at. And so I always felt like I had this disadvantage that I was always getting sort of noticed. But then the thing about drama is that that actually becomes quite helpful, is like you can have like a stage presence. And so I sort of learned to sort of hone my skills and be less of a goof off and do a couple of Shakespearean this and that and whatever. And it's what I did in high school. And then I said, okay, that was fun. Now I got to get, you know, serious about stuff. And so I went to university and took science and I kind of left it. But then, lo and behold, I get to my master's and it's time to present at a conference, and scientists, like all these nerdy people, are getting up and just giving the most boring things in the world. And so I get up on stage and kind of say, you know, I know where to stand. I know how to stand still. I know how to use my hands. I know how to make a point and pause. And people are like, wow, you're really good at talking. And I was like, well, it's not that hard, but it's just become like this superpower that I have relative to other scientists. And so more and more of that built up. And then eventually I'm on, you know, Daily Planet on the Discovery Channel. And like, it's just kept it going from there. But the point I made with Patricia is that, like, I think that if I were trying to become a science communicator, I might not have done as much science as I did, because I have too much of that really for what I need. And likewise, if I tried to become a scientist and stayed in that, I wouldn't have done the drama, because it's kind of a waste of time. But at no time was I really making a plan. I just took whatever I thought was interesting. And now I find myself with these skills that I'm better trained at being on camera than most scientists. And I'm better trained at science than most people who are on camera. And I find myself in this nice little sweet spot of my Venn diagram. So the advice, I guess, that comes from that is you don't always know where you're going. So just make the most of the moment and find a way to put it all together later.
1: And there's your free lifestyle advice today.
3: Yeah,
1: I heard that yesterday. I thought it was awesome, because my sister was also a drama student who ended up running a construction company. And she used her skills in performance to convince suppliers to pay us. It was quite the undertaking. Anyway.
3: I don't doubt it. It's funny how these skills sneak up. And if you're the one... when I talk to scientists, they are not interested in what I do for science. They're much more interested in like what TV show I've been on and what that was like. And then when I work on a TV show and I say, well, I was on all these TV shows, people are like, no, boring, boring, boring. But tell me about the work you did, or tell me, I want to know more about these whales or whatever it is. They want to know the science. And so it's always the thing that the rest of the people around you don't have that makes you sort of special. And that's sort of one of the great reasons to have a varied background and to try different stuff. And when people go to university and they're like, well, I got to make sure I pick all the courses that point towards this direction I'm going in, I think that's a lost opportunity to take all the weird random classes, just like Steve Jobs taking calligraphy and then ending up putting fonts on his computers when nobody else had fonts on their computers. And that's why Mac sort of took off and other ones didn't. So a varied background can be really useful.
1: Yeah, absolutely. And important, because it leads us into the topic of preference of algorithms. The algorithm underlying your social media feed manipulates you, Dan, to believe that your currently held beliefs are correct and that everyone who disagrees with you is wrong. Tell us about this.
3: Yeah, this is something that I really... everybody's got some kind of social media feed going. And what I'm here to say is, like, get off of it. It's bad for you. And that goes for me too. And here I am like, I'm terrible, but it really does make you more likely to believe that you're right and people who disagree with you are wrong. And the result of that, I mean, sometimes that's absolutely correct, but other times it's not. And you're more likely to be on the wrong side, and you're less likely to be able to see the nuance in the big picture. And so the way that they figured this out is they tried some different algorithms on people, where they had first a group of people rate a bunch of things that they looked at to find out what people liked and didn't like, and to correlate that with their political views. Then they brought in the actual test group of 1,000 people or so, and some of them were liberals and some of them were conservatives, self-identified. And then they showed them the social media based on different algorithms to see how people came out of it. And, you know, one algorithm is just to make it random, show them random things. Another one is to do what all the social media algorithms do right now, which is if you're a liberal, show you stuff that liberals like and people that agree with you. Show the stuff that's most popular. But they also tried, if you're a liberal, show the conservative stuff that that the conservatives like the most, or show the stuff that liberals and conservatives both liked equally, not just the stuff that liberals liked. And when they tried these different algorithms, all those other ones had benefits in terms of people being able to be better informed and understand the nuance of the big picture. The one that worked worst and made people most polarized and most likely to be incorrect in their views was the one that all the social media algorithms use. But the real kicker of this is that people rated afterwards how well they liked the feeds that they'd been given, and people love the worst one. That is their favorite one, is that when you get the feed that's telling you that you're right and what you believe is right and everybody else is wrong, we love that. We love nothing more than to see in our feed all those idiots on the other side making fools of themselves because they're so stupid and we're so smart. And the problem is that makes you, it doesn't help you become a good person, and it doesn't help you be more correct, and it doesn't make you more informed. And so there isn't a market for a social media algorithm that is not the one that everybody's using, but it's not making society better. And so I think just being aware of that, just really, if you're going to look for information, social media is a bad place to look for it. Go look in the news, go read websites you trust, and try to read websites that you don't normally read from other views to try to understand the big picture.
1: Well, you went to you did a master's program, among the other things you did. So did I, and that was the one thing that always stuck out. You always get alternative views because it helps with your own thinking, but that isn't the Venn diagram of algorithms. All right, we got a minute here, and I do want to get this in. The germ behind why babies with dogs get sick less. Tell us about that, Dan.
3: Yeah, very briefly, if a baby grows up in a home that has a dog, and I have a dog sleeping right next to me right now, if a baby grows up in that house, they are going to be sick less often. This is a study out of Finland. First of all, they showed that this trend was true. Babies in houses with dogs were sick less often, but then they took swabs of the house throughout the first year of life. In addition to measuring how often the kid was sick and how often the kid was, you know, was well, they did all these swabs, and they found that there's actually one kind of bacteria called Pasteurella that is really common in the mouths of dogs and cats, but rarely found in humans. And when it is around, it explains that something like 25% of the variants in the kids. So it's not just that there's lots of different germs. There are specific germs that are found in house pets. They didn't test cats, but it's probably true there too. But certainly dogs. There are certain kinds of bacteria in dogs that are specifically good for the health of babies. So it's a lot more work when you've got a baby and a dog at the same time. I don't recommend a puppy and a baby at the same time because that's overwhelming. But if you can have a dog in the house, it's good for the kid.
1: Yeah, don't get a Newfoundland dog, although you'll be fascinated with their six toes. That could be another science segment in the future. Dan, great to have you. The risk in algorithm is always the best one. Good to have you, my friend. Have a good day.
3: Thank you.
1: When we come back, the Daily Debrief panel. Stand by for that.
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8: Good afternoon. I'm Victoria Matiash. Right now, the sun is shining, but there is a chance for rain, maybe even a thunderstorm this afternoon. We'll soon find out. Your complete weather forecast is coming right up. A lot of crime news to catch up on this lunch hour, including arrests in some major recent cases. Some good gas news for motorists, even though you don't need to race to the pumps today. And the Blue Jays are back to business this afternoon. Details on these and other stories coming up, but first... Let's check your drive. Newstalk 1010, Time Saver Traffic.
9: Well, minor problems persist on the eastbound 401 out at Highway 25 in Milton. It's a stalled transport truck partially in the right lane. This one not really creating a delay. Elsewhere, if your travels take you towards the Gardner, no problems. It's still a bit busy on the eastbound side over the Humber into the downtown core and pretty slow northbound on the Don Valley Parkway from Don Mills up to the 401. 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Time saver traffic. Imagine once. Yeah, yeah, boy. 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
8: Toronto police arresting two suspects, one just a kid, in connection with last week's shooting at the U.S. consulate. A second such incident at that building this year. Chief Superintendent Joan Matthews said the suspects are also accused of arson in Caledon 3 days before the consulate shooting on July 24th.
10: The two accused driving a different stolen vehicle stopped at a gas station in the Kingston Road and McCowan Road area where they filled their red jerry can with gasoline. They then traveled to a residential neighborhood in the Queen Street West and Mississauga Road area of Caledon, where they allegedly poured gasoline on a vehicle parked in a driveway and set it on fire.
8: Police Chief Demkew says the suspects are a 19-year-old man and a 15-year-old boy. Also breaking this morning, police making arrests in connection with last month's Salsa on St. Clair shooting. Two young men killed in that incident. Multiple others injured following an exchange of gunfire in the middle of the festival on July the 11th. So today, we heard from Chief Myron Demkew, gave us this, quote, "Given the taste of the Danforth is coming, I can tell you that late yesterday evening, I've been advised there have been arrests made in that investigation. This is all the information we have right now. We are expecting more details tomorrow on these arrests. The victims are ID'd as a 25-year-old man and a 20-year-old man. A man is dead after being shot by a Toronto police officer in Mississauga overnight. SIU on this case. Officers had tracked down a stolen Mercedes to a residential area near Council Ring Road, just east of Winston Churchill. Shortly before 12:30 this morning, a crash in an intersection involved multiple unmarked cruisers and the stolen vehicle. That led to an officer opening fire. Here's some of what we heard in an update from the SIU this morning.
11: The officer who discharged the firearm was standing outside on the roadway and then shot into the Mercedes vehicle through the driver's side. The driver succumbed to his injuries and was pronounced deceased at the scene. The other three occupants from the vehicle were taken into custody.
8: Police say there is no evidence of there being an exchange of gunfire, but two firearms were recovered at the scene. Another officer was also hurt during this incident. SIU says they suffered minor injuries after being hit by the suspect vehicle. In other news, good opportunity to gas up today, even more so over the next 48 hours. Gas prices dropped 10 cents at midnight, now averaging about $1.60 a liter. We are expecting another 5-cent drop leading into the weekend. And in sports, baseball matinee on tap. Blue Jays looking to build on last night's 5-4 extra inning win over Houston, facing the Cubs for a makeup game in Chicago this afternoon. The last date was spoiled by rain. Cy Young candidate Dylan Cease starts for Toronto against David Peterson. You can tap into breaking news anywhere. Keep in touch by downloading the CTV News app. News Talk 1010 weather. Here is our weather specialist, Lindsay Morrison.
12: A muggy day today. 30 degrees will feel more like 38 this afternoon. And we have the chance of showers and a risk of a thunderstorm into the evening. Winds will be gusting out of the northwest. Tonight, we stay warm with a low of 21 and some patchy fog. Your Friday, cloudy at times with a chance of showers and storms once again. 27 for the high, Humidex 35. We're going to watch for possible wet weather Saturday, but it'll be sunny for Sunday. Our temperatures are consistently warm in the upper 20s through early next week. From the CTV Weather Center, I'm Lindsay Morrison.
8: Right now, the sun is shining. It's a little bit muggy out there, 27, and feels like 34. I'm Victoria Madiash. Our next update is at 2 o'clock on News Talk 1010. 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
1: Canada. Canada's nasty. They are. They're nasty. People think Canada, they're nasty. People, I love the people, but they're nasty.
2: Whatever adjective is used, yes, we're standing up for Canadian workers, for Canadian businesses, as we always have from the start. There are many things that the Americans want from Canada. They say they don't want them, but they do want them. It's energy, it's potash, it's critical minerals.
3: We still do have some leverage that Mr. Carney has not yet squandered. I would bring that and other leverage to the table as quickly as possible. The United States wants to get what it wants. We want what we want, which is tariff-free access to their market.
4: I'm Tim Power, sitting in for Vashi. In order of the voices that you heard, President Trump, Prime Minister Carney, and Pierre Poilievre. Lots going on with the trade file today. Let's get right to the Daily Debrief.
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4: Joining us today, four of the nastiest, meanest, hardest, toughest journalists I could find. Rob Benzie, Queen's Park Bureau Chief for the Toronto Star. The fluffiest among them all, Mike LeCouture, Senior Political Correspondent, CTV National News.
6: I think I should reach out and hit you now, by the way. You're not, like, we're in studio.
4: All right. We'll settle it after. Laura Stone, Queen's Park Reporter with the Globe and Mail, and Marika Walsh, Senior Political Reporter for the Globe and Mail, Ottawa Bureau.
7: Am I not fluffy?
4: I was going to speak to you first, and I was going to give the qualifier that just because I'm starting with Marika doesn't make her the nastiest. But she's certainly one of the top.
7: But you she ask, might really. Be. Yeah. She's pretty sharp.
6: Yeah. There's some people on the Hill who might disagree with that.
4: Marika's elbows are well used. Marika, when Trump says this, I assume there's no cogent thinking about the impact it may have, because I have to believe that the only person he's helping here is Mark Carney, who is getting criticism at home, as we just heard in the clip from Pierre Poilievre, for not having his elbows up enough. I mean, Trump, the comments, what do you make of them and who do they benefit?
7: Oh, God. I don't think you can really make sense of Trump in some ways. Like, in some ways you can, because you can see some strategic moves. But he likes to be the chaos machine and the disruptor, as I think the intention. And so to throw people off their game or to distract or confuse a situation or to confuse a dynamic or to confuse the negotiation behind the scenes could be as much his motive as anything else. But you're right, domestically, it actually, I think, does help Carney, who has been accused of taking too many concessions, to be accused by Donald Trump of being nasty, because that suggests something else behind the scenes, right? I think what's most interesting to me is the fact that things actually seem to be moving in a way that we have not seen before. We just saw on the TV a walking scrum of Dominic LeBlanc with American reporters and Canadian reporters in Washington. We haven't really seen that, those dynamics, since Carney came to office. And it's a very different dynamic than the 2016, 2017, 2018 trade negotiations. So I think what's more revealing is that Dominic LeBlanc is in Washington for a second week with talks again with the top trade representative. Whether it lands a deal, I think, is a bigger question. But certainly things are moving behind the scenes, and Carney's sensitivity in answering questions to Laura yesterday suggests he really doesn't want to talk about it.
4: So, Mike, if you are Dominic LeBlanc and Janice Charette, right now or 8 minutes ago, you were supposed to start a meeting with Jameson Greer, the trade representative, one of the president's point people on trade negotiations. How does this even play in the room, or do you just ignore it?
6: I think, to Marika's point, you know, to quote Michael Caine from The Dark Knight as Alfred, some men just like to watch the world burn. And I think that that's Donald Trump. He just enjoys throwing those little bombs out. And, you know, and really in the context of it, he was just railing against a lot of people on tariffs and saying that Canada's nasty. Yeah, okay, fair. But I think, you know, LeBlanc, Charette, their play has been, let's get in the room, let's have the discussion, try and ignore the outside noise. The Prime Minister has signaled that in the past, that all of these little things kind of don't matter. It's what's said at the table. And one of the benefits, I think, that the Carney government has is that Jameson Greer, out of anybody in that cabinet, the U.S. cabinet, is somebody who knows tariffs, who knows, like, he knows the file. He, you know, was studied at the altar of the former U.S. trade representative Robert Lighthizer, and so, you know, they can have a conversation. And I think that that's the key, making sure that they're having real conversations. Look, there's less than 2 weeks now. until this August 19th deadline of way more tariffs. They've got to concentrate on that and getting the win there before anything else, and making sure that they do have proper conversations. The fact that, as Marika pointed out, that they stayed in D.C. with the hopes of getting these meetings, and now that they've secured it, you know, that's a good thing for Carney.
4: Laura, you can quote The Dark Knight if you choose to or not, but is it possible that this is also a shot from Trump about the comments coming last week from the premiers and others about Canada needing to be tougher and holding the line? Is it a warning shot or is it an incoherent ramble from the president?
8: Yeah, I don't know if he's getting the Globe and Mail and Toronto Star news alerts to his phone. I can't speak for his reading habits.
6: He's watching CTV.
8: Yeah, he's definitely watching CTV in the background. He's got two screens, Fox and CTV. So, you know, it's hard to know how much of the daily minutiae the president's paying attention to. He has responded to things Canada has done in the past. But, I mean, it's not the first time, and it's not going to be the last time that President Trump says these kinds of things. So I think there's a real fatigue among the Canadian public for such comments like, fool me once, fool me twice, fool me the 159th time, right? I mean, how many times are we going to hear this? So I think people just kind of roll their eyes now when they hear that. Of course, it is within this context of a new deadline for tariffs. We don't know the details specifically of what's being discussed at the table, and the Prime Minister has now said a couple of times he wants more of a comprehensive deal that addresses all the previous sectoral tariffs, not just some. So we're getting an inkling, but there's still I think a dearth of information. Whether this is the president kind of setting up a public relations win for himself with the American public, I mean, there's domestic issues at play too, right? He has lit a fire, to follow Mike's analogy, and he's broken. Now he has to fix it, right? So he needs a win as well. So is he setting up how difficult Canada is, and then he's going to extract some concessions and declare a win? Who knows what's going on in his mind? But, I mean, there is a deadline to be met, so there is pressure on the Canadian government to deliver some sort of conclusion or some sort of agreement by that time, and we'll see if the U.S. blows past it as they have in the past, or if they actually do move on imposing these tariffs.
4: Rob, is our Prime Minister a little sensitive about some of the critique that's out there about not being as forceful as he could be? And I reference, you know, the last 2 days. Yesterday, making a crack about the teleprompter breaking and not reacting like another world leader. Today, pushing back a little bit on the nasty in the way that he tries to do these things. How sensitive might Carney be to this? Or is that his own performative act to show the premiers, too, that he's got a bit of a spine?
9: I think it's both, Tim. I mean, Laura and I were at that thing yesterday, and Carney was a bit snippy with Laura. He was a little snippy with me as well. He didn't like us the way we were asking.
4: God, we're lucky
9: questions.
4: Marika wasn't there, because liqueur sure to be good.
7: Mike, he slapped you down. Don't worry.
9: Exactly. But I think, I mean, if we're going to quote Michael Caine, like going back to the Italian job, you're only supposed to blow the bloody doors off, right? And I think that's what Trump is. I think Laura's exactly right, that Trump is going to try to set up something so that it look like it's a win. But let's face it, he's not playing four-dimensional chess. I mean, the man is 80 years old. He wears a wig that looks ridiculous. He looked like an Elvis impersonator with that wig in Las Vegas. And he's talking about how Canadians are so nasty in a place like Las Vegas. The tourism industry there is really hurting. Part of why it's hurting, aside from the fact that Trump is hurting the U.S. economy with tariffs and making it so unaffordable people can't go to Vegas to gamble, is that Canadians aren't going to Vegas to gamble because Canadians are voting with their feet and not going to the states as often as they did before he threatened to make us the 51st state and all these other things. So I think at a certain point, Trump will have to back off a little bit.
4: Well, come back and hear more from the Ferocious Five. In the next 5 minutes, we're going to take on Pierre Poilievre's idea on gas tax. Should we embrace it? Back with that on the Daily Debrief in a moment.
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10: Well, a pretty busy afternoon awaits you on the major routes. We have problems happening on the northbound 400 in the express north of Highway 7. Find the center lane is blocked following a stalled vehicle waiting for tow to arrive on scene. In the meantime, backups extend from about Steele. Southbound 400 on the ramp to Rutherford. Left lane blocked. That is following a stall. And then if you're on the 401, we still have the stalled transport truck. Eastbound 401 out at Highway 25. It's in the right lane. Westbound 401. All earlier issues have cleared, but it's getting slower from the Don Valley Parkway in sections out towards Avenue Road. And on the Toronto-bound QEW, new problems there as well through Cawthra. It's a stalled vehicle in the right lane. Off the major, it's a collision on Sherbourne and Bloor. News Talk 1010 weather for your day today. We'll see a little bit of sunshine and some cloud coverage. 40% chance of showers and a risk of a thunderstorm this afternoon. And highs, though, reaching 30 with a humidex of 38 degrees. Right now, we're currently sitting at 27 degrees with some sun. It feels like 34. 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I'm Ajwa and Siaya Boa. 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
0: The battle for the Iron Throne ignites.
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7: Pierre Poilievre, Conservative leader, is in Newfoundland and Labrador today, and while he was there, he issued a call for the federal gas tax holiday to continue past Labor Day.
8: On behalf of all Conservatives, I am officially calling on Mark Carney to cancel his planned gas tax hike in September. Canadians cannot afford yet another 10 cents a liter at the pump. Cancel the hike, Mr. Carney, and get rid of all gas taxes for all of the year to save Canadians 25 cents a liter, 20 bucks a fill up, and $500 by Christmas.
7: To dive into this and the merits of that idea, we're joined by our daily debrief panel, Rob Benzi, Mike Lacatour, Laura Stone, and Marika Walsh. Marika, in the break, you, Mike, and I were talking about how expensive it is to drive, but you also mentioned there's been some research done on gas tax rebates and the like, and who benefits. Your thought on what Poilievre is proposing?
9: I think that it was a predictable demand at the end of summer when we are all talking about how expensive it is to get from point A to point B, get on those road trips. But it's, I don't think, necessarily sustainable for government coffers. And I think that's why Carney was criticized for doing this in the first place, because we all knew putting it back on would be a pinch. But it's not my research, but Scotiabank's research when this was first, when the tax was first removed, showed that most of the room created by that lower price just went to the refinery.

0: minors. It's not like citizens or drivers got the full benefit of that cut in the gas tax and saw that on their per liter price. A lot of that room was just taken up by higher refinery profits. So does Carney want to keep sending more profits to the refiners, or does he want to fill government coffers? How he navigates the politics of this, I think, is a different question. But I think the research from economists shows that it's not actually helping consumers in a meaningful way.
1: Mike, the politics of this may have changed because the cost of gas is just so high anyway right now. What do you think the Liberals are thinking about in terms of whether they continue it or not? Because, as again, we were talking, you're filling up a car. You're not necessarily going to notice a $3 or $4 break on that fill-up given the exorbitant prices out there.
2: Yeah, and I think timing is so key, right? Because this is set to come back on, or this rebate is set to expire right after Labor Day, so September the 8th. Coincidentally, a week later, the House of Commons is coming back, and you know that if he does let that tax come back on and gas does go back up, I mean, that will be just red meat for the Conservatives to dine out on. You know, and I think that the Carney government probably calculated that maybe the issue in the Strait of Hormuz, the conflict in the Strait of Hormuz, was going to be solved by the time that, you know, this would come back, and it could be a little more palatable. But it's like any one of these consumer taxes, or, you know, taxes that go to consumers, easy and very popular to take off, really hard to put back on. And, you know, Doug Ford has basically made it permanent right now. So, you know, that interplay is difficult as well. So the politics of this is going to really force Carney to either spend some of that capital that he has with voters, or try and push it off a little bit more and make an excuse as to why, you know, government coffers shouldn't continue to get that money. And you know, to Marika's point, have to explain where that money is going and where that savings is actually going.
1: Yeah, and the savings, will people notice it? Will they won't? Won't they notice it? It's all to be determined, but the politics of it is a tough one. Speaking of the politics of it, Laura, I mean, for Polyev, who has had a bad summer, I think it is fair to say, whether we look at the polls, whether we look at the ever-continuing conservative infighting, how effective is it to come forward with an idea like this? It brings us back to an idea he initiated earlier. It connects him with affordability. Is this just something he needs also to do to help his own political future?
3: Well, it did remind people that Pierre Polyev exists. I mean, he hasn't really been making his mark this summer. I'm sorry, I don't mean to be, I don't want to make
0: You're
3: fun, make light of it, but He has been nowhere, and the fact that he made this announcement in St. John's, sorry, Tim, I'm burning everyone.
4: Okay,
3: here.
4: We know who's nasty now. Goodbye, Laura.
3: Town.
4: Rob, what do you think? Go ahead, Laura.
2: Yeah.
3: But it's a great town. But I mean, it's not like he's like facing the national press. He's not making a big splash while doing it, right? And he had like a laundry list of eight or 10 other things he brought up today. It was just like a stream of consciousness. So it wasn't the most effective way, I think, to do it. I think he just wanted to say something that would get some attention, and that most people, when they hear it, think it's a great idea. Of course, I want to save money on gas. Life's super expensive, and no one wants to put a tax on back on, as has been remarked. So yeah, I mean, I think it was a way for him to sort of gain a foot of relevance a bit, when he really has been nowhere this summer and has not really dominated the conversation in the way that we have seen previously from him, because there has been a time when he's been front of center of a lot of these issues on affordability and inflation and other things. And he's really been nowhere this summer. And so, I mean, I expect he'll come back with a bit more to say heading towards the fall, but it's, you know, it's the dog days of summer, and he wanted to say something that would provoke a reaction.
1: Laura is living the Globe and Mail reputation with Newfoundlanders and Labradorians picking on us, Laura. Don't get into the seal hunter. You'll be in real trouble. Rob, I got to ask you, though, as it relates to the politics of this, is there some other risk for Carney here by moving forward? And I'm not talking about, you know, not extending an existing policy that is well connected to the public, but Carney, it has been shown in some data, is starting to see some vulnerability with the environmental coalition that was part of the Trudeau government. He's getting a lot of critique from stepping away from environmental policies. That may not hurt him right now, but in places like Quebec and even in the BC, reaches East York. If he continues with this, is there the risk that more of those people who are already feeling a little bit isolated, who vote on green issues, will continue to step a little further away?
5: For sure, Tim. I mean, if those voters find a home elsewhere, it's not going to be with the Conservatives, could be with the New Democrats. I mean, I don't know if Avi Lewis is going to tack them enough to the mainstream to attract that many Liberal voters. But I mean, we saw here in Toronto yesterday, what Laura and I were talking about with the Prime Minister was the Billy Bishop airport issue. Why did he do what he did? They were very, very, very worried that Mike Layton, son of Jack Layton, stepson of Olivia Child, the mayor of Toronto, and himself a former city councillor, a popular city councillor, that he might be the NDP candidate in Beaches East York. He is not going to be. They've picked someone else, but he was thinking about it. And the Liberals were very worried about that. And that's why they moved as quickly as they did on Billy Bishop, because that airport is controversial in that waterfront riding. And I think that shows that they are vulnerable and that they know that they're vulnerable. So I think it's going to be a problem for them. Stephen Guilbeault is still around, but he's going to leave at some point. But he's left cabinet. And I think there are other Liberals, those 14 unnamed Liberals who signed the letter. I mean, Guilbeault would be the only one. The rest, we still don't know who they were, that's expressed concern about environmental changes. And look, we have a prime minister now who's wants to build pipelines and invest in fossil fuel projects and things like that. And I understand the economic argument for that, but there is an environmental hangover that can come of those things.
1: Just going to the other side of that, Marika, if the prime minister doesn't continue this, does this cause some discomfort in caucus for him?
0: I don't think he cares.
1: Okay.
0: I don't mean that in a mean way. I think that he wants to spend his political capital and he'll do what he thinks is right. And like, maybe he'll take counsel from them. But at the end of the day, I think he sees the decision as his and people fall in line. I don't think that lasts forever. But when you have the honeymoon that he's in, I think it does. I think it also depends what else is happening. Does he have trade peace? Is the Iran war over for the 10th time or is it not? Is it being restarted? Like, there's so many other factors, and the context in which this decision lands will really matter with the price points at the gas tank that I don't think we know. But I think at the end of the day, he sees caucus as like at most consultation that then falls in line with his decisions.
2: I'd bet money, Tim, that he goes to those people and maybe he does or doesn't know who the other 13 that wrote it and go, where are you going to go?
1: Go well, ahead. Apparently, according to Elizabeth May, she can win a seat. Maybe they'll go there and they're
0: off. Where can she win a seat?
1: Yeah, well, again, as I said, it was Elizabeth May, much like Donald Trump.
2: Just
1: some of the
2: me.
1: Pronouncements. All right, they weren't so nasty. Rob, Mike, Laura, and Marika, thanks very much.
0: Thank you.
5: Bye, guys.
0: Bye.
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7: Well, an update to problems really slowing down the drive into Vaughan. So northbound 400 north of Highway 7 in the Express. It's the two center lanes that are blocked up following this on and going stalled vehicle. Again, emergency crews are on scene. Delays are still there from Steeles Avenue. Southbound on the 400 at the top of the ramp, the TC to Rutherford. It is the left lane that is out following a stall. We still are dealing with this stalled transport truck. Eastbound 401 at Highway 25 in Milton. It does have the right lane occupied. At least if you're on the westbound 401, there's no new issues, but still pretty busy from the Don Valley Parkway towards about the Avenue Road stretch. And Toronto-bound QEW, pretty slow going as you head through Cawthra. We were dealing with some problems in the right lane that cleared. Off the major routes, we still have this collision on Sherburn and Bloor. Traffic brought to you by 407 ETR. Beat traffic and save with the 407 ETR driving offers. 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Time saver traffic. Imajua and Siayabwa. 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
1: Tim Power sitting in for Vashi Cappelos today. Big conversation in Quebec about a new poll that has come out in advance of the provincial election. Provincial election is expected to be called in the next couple of weeks with an October date for the actual vote. Today, last night, a poll was released by Palace Data. And that poll paints a complicated picture, perhaps, for the Coalition Avenir de Quebec, the party currently in power, and an interesting picture for the Liberals, and who knows what it means for the PQ, but we do know somebody who knows what it means, and that is J.D. Bellavance. J.D. is the Bureau Chief of La Presse in Ottawa. J.D., you and I were talking about this poll on Newfoundland Radio a few days ago, and you were waiting for it because you felt it would give us a good indication of where things sit before the election starts. Your take on the poll that does show the PQ up, the Liberals second, and the CAQ third.
2: Well, yeah, it just shows that it's going to be a tight race, a tough battle for the Coalition Avenir Québec. The Coalition Avenir Québec has been in power for the last 8 years, so there is an appetite for change. And that appetite to change is giving the Parti Québécois a little an edge, if I may say, by getting about 31% of the votes right now, according to that latest poll, which, as you mentioned, gives us an idea as to where the party stands on the opening shot of the campaign that is supposed to take place within the next 2 to 3 weeks. And the Quebec Liberal Party is about 27% and the CAQ at 19. What does that mean? Is that, you know, that means that nothing is, settled yet. The campaign will matter. And we've seen that in the past. Election campaigns do matter and anything can happen. And I would say still that it's up for grab for anybody because the Parti Québécois, the party that is really leading right now, is promising to hold another referendum on Quebec sovereignty, no matter the opposition of Quebecers. And that is going to be a big burden to carry throughout 5 weeks of campaign. If I may give you a sort of a strong image of as to what kind of a burden this will be, it would be like having cooking pots attached to your ankle and running on the street at 5 a.m. in the morning. It will make a lot of noise. So that's the kind of burden it will be for the Parti Québécois.
1: Or where I'm from, it might be running from the police at 5 a.m. with the sirens blaring. But I appreciate it. You took the non-criminal version of all of that. The Coalition Avenir de Quebec may feel that there is a little criminality because they are not doing well with Francophone voters, according to this poll. The PQ is doing all right, but the CAQ is tied with the Parti Libéral de Québec. What does that mean, and why is that important for the non-Quebec audience listening to the show? Why does it matter how the Francophone vote is laid out?
2: Well, because it's mostly concentrated in a lot of ridings, and if you are ahead among Francophone voters, usually you have a good shot at winning power. And that's why the Parti Québécois is favored to win the election at about 34% support among Francophone voters. But if I come back to what I said, if the focus of everybody is about having another referendum, I think some of that votes may falter. And if the Liberal Party leader, Charles Meagher, is having a great campaign, he may attract more Francophone votes. He's not that known yet. Mr. Meagher, he came around only about a few months ago. He's new on the scene, but he's been recruiting great candidates so far. So that is a plus for the Liberal Party of Quebec. So attracting strong candidates may pay off for the Liberal Party. But I would argue that nothing is set in stone right now. And so it's going to be a very exciting campaign. I mean, I can't wait for the first day of that election call that is supposed to take place on the Sunday of 22nd or 23rd of August.
1: Now, there's also a new premier, Christine Frechette. We've talked about her on this program before. She had hoped to turn around some of the numbers about government dissatisfaction. But according to this poll, that number still sits at about 59%. There's an old adage in polling that if it's at 60, it's problematic because it signals people want change. How can Frechette change the change number going forward, J.D.?
2: By remaining calm, I think that's her principal asset. She's very calm. She does not panic. And, you know, the focus of many election campaigns usually are the debates. There are some debates expected in the election campaign. And if Madame Frechette projects calm at a time when there is a lot of chaos around, that may be a plus, a bonus for her. Same thing with Charles Michel. If he projects calm, that could be an asset that can be used in this election campaign. So far, I would argue that the Parti Québécois leader, Paul Saint-Pierre Plamondon, has had a tendency to, you know, pick fights with everybody. And that, you know, does not go well on TV, especially during a debate. So that's going to be a critical element. Now, one point I want to make that is very important is that the Conservative Party of Quebec, which is, you know, has no seat, has never had any seat in the National Assembly, could pick up some seats in this election campaign if the polls hold, namely in the Quebec City region. And I'm told that if there is a minority government, one of the non-negotiable conditions that Éric Duhem, the Parti conservateur leader, will put on the table is that no referendum, otherwise I will try to pull the plug on you. So that's a critical element to also to take into account. The Conservative Party of Quebec does not want to have anything to do with any referendum adventure. So it's going to lay the law of the land if it gets its seats. And according to the projection of seats that we have from Palace Data, the Conservative Party of Quebec could win up to 9 seats, which is something in itself.
1: Now, you've spoken about it a couple of times in our chat. You and I have talked about it elsewhere, but chaos. Quebecers, like Canadians, are feeling the chaos and tumult of Donald Trump. If the PQ, Pierre Saint-Plamondon, is chaotic in his approach, who will benefit from that? Is there a Trump effect here, intended or unintended?
2: Well, there could be. And that's, you know, that's a critical element that you're mentioning. What will be the external events that could influence the election campaign in Quebec? I would argue anything that Donald Trump says or threatens to do on Canada, that could influence the campaign results. So who could benefit from that? I would argue the Coalition Avenir Québec or the Liberal Party. More likely the Liberal Party, I would say. Although Madame Frechette, she does project an image of calmness, of seriousness, of, you know, trying to grab the issues as it is in front of her. And that is, I think, an asset that she can carry during this election campaign.
1: Got about a minute here. There doesn't appear, based on recent reporting and other data that's out there, to be a real appetite for sovereignty. I think it's 30% across the board, and it's very bifurcated among young voters. Despite Mr. Pierre Saint-Plamondon's promise, where is sovereignty in this election?
2: We all know that the Liberal Party of Quebec will make it a central element of the campaign to attack the Parti Québécois. And as you rightly pointed out, there's no appetite to have a referendum in Quebec. There's as much appetite to eat a bowl of nails. So if that is the case, all the other parties that will promise stability, continuity, while trying to change the healthcare system or the education system, may benefit from that. And so the campaign will be very important, and the Parti Québécois, I expect, will be quite on the defensive because of its promise to hold another referendum.
1: All right, we got to leave it there, JD. There's a drink called a rusty nail that's much better than a bowl of nails. I recommend that instead. Great to talk to you today. Thank you.
2: Thank you so much, Tim. Have a good day.
1: We're moving from rusty nails to tennis, back with Arash Madani and the National Bank Open in a moment.
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3: Well, the afternoon drive on the QBW Niagara Bound getting slower and slower. We had problems in Niagara Bound QBW at Bronte, HOV in the left lane blocked. Following this collision, bit of a delay from Dorval, is about a 10-minute setback. And then up on the 400 southbound, the ramp that takes you to Rutherford, you'll find the left lane out that is following a stall. Haven't spotted any issues on the 401. It's just getting busier as you head east and westbound between the Don Valley Parkway and the 427. And a lot busier on the northbound DVP now from approaching Don Mills all the way up towards the 401. News Talk 1010 weather for your day today. Mainly cloudy skies, 40% chance of showers. You could see a thunderstorm. Highs reaching 30 with a humidex of 38 degrees. Right now, it's partly cloudy. We're sitting at 28. It feels like 36. 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I'm Adjoa and Sian Yabois. 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
1: Tim Power sitting in for Vashi today. In our last segment, we're going to talk about a big tennis tournament that's happening in Canada, the National Bank Open. It's taking place in Toronto and Montreal. And in the past, in the National Bank Open, Canadian tennis players have fared very well. Stars have been born and new stories written. This year, an interesting story, and that story is about Alexandra Ella. We're going to have that story told by our friend Arash Madani, nationally known sportscaster who is covering the National Bank Open. Arash, Alexandra Ella, she's a Filipino star, comes from a nation where we don't get a lot of exposure to those sports stars from the Philippines. But boy, oh boy, she's got quite the following at the tournament. Tell us about her.
2: Well, it's just a phenom that has just exploded onto the scene. And it's one of those magic carpet rides that has gone on for a few months now. And you just wonder with Ella where this whole thing is going. I mean, she's 21 years old. Seemingly out of nowhere has her breakthrough at Wimbledon a couple of months ago. And then just last week, she became the first Filipina woman to ever win a WTA singles title. Suddenly she's 20 in the world. She's selling out stadiums. People just are showing up in droves to get a glimpse of her. And I thought last night it was just so unique and so special. Tim, you know, in the walk-off interview, usually tennis players are kind of, you know, stoic, polite, play to the crowd, whatever. She was screaming. She was thanking. She's waving her hands up in the air. She's speaking in Filipino to the supporters. An awesome scene, an awesome moment in Toronto.
1: And an awesome moment in Canada for the Filipino community, because we have a very large and engaged Filipino diaspora in the country. And I gather last night, Arash, there were a lot of Filipinos out cheering her on.
2: I would say 80% of the crowd was there in large part because of Ella. And I thought it was really neat, the touch the Tennis Canada did for the National Bank Open. They added a special Filipino dish if you came to the site as part of the concession stands. I think it was chicken adobo that they had. Look, you know, I talked about Wimbledon. In reality, it's actually been going for a while because she got to the second week in Miami back in the spring. She got to the semis in Berlin, but nobody really paid attention until she took down world number 3, Iga Swiatek, at Wimbledon. And then she gets a presidential citation from the president of the Philippines. And you're like, whoa. And people, like, I mean, they're showing up in droves. It's been an amazing story. And I thought it was really neat last week. Jessica Pegula, who's been through a lot of this, she called Alex the future of the tour. So it's just a really amazing story that's happening right in front of our eyes.
1: Yeah, and it's wonderful. And last year we had another amazing story, of course, Canadian Vicky Imboco, who is, I don't believe she's playing, or she had to drop out with a knee injury. She won the tournament. It was so wonderful. We talked about that last year. The Canadian Open does seemingly produce these wonderful stories, though, Arash, the Canadian story is a tough one this year. Félix Auger-Aliassime had to withdraw yesterday. Denis Shapovalov and Gabriel Dalo retired from their matches with injury earlier in the week. The one Canadian who's still in it and fighting furiously is Leyla Fernandez. The hopes of a nation rest on her. How is she doing?
2: Well, she rolled through her opening round match, winning 6-2, 6-2. Actually, Leyla's half Filipino, too. So that crowd that came, you know, has some Fernandez backing, too. It was a great moment for Leyla, who struggled this year on tour. When she won, she went to the bench and, you know, an early 20s human, being an early 20s human, she pulled out her phone and she started filming the reaction of a sold out crowd chanting her name and cheering for her. That she needed that. she needed that. She mentioned afterwards that when she came onto the court, she was full of nerves. She mentioned she hadn't played in front of a packed house in quite some time, and that this may be the confidence and the spurt that she needs. Amidst all of this, we're still talking about the highest ranked Canadian, the highest ranked seed, and the lone Canadian left. But suddenly Layla's now 31 in the world. She's got a tall task. She gets Mira Andreeva next, the French Open champion. But sometimes it's events like these that can turn your season, that can give you that boost leading into the U.S. Open. You know, let's see if yesterday can give Fernandez the jolt that she desperately needs.
1: Well, and if you're looking for something to do on Friday night, apparently both Yala and Fernandez are playing Friday evening, not against each other, as you've just pointed out. But that looks like some incredible Friday night tennis in front of us.
2: Friday night tennis, Friday night theater, because it's going to be a spectacle. It's going to be a scene. You know, sometimes if anybody watched the World Cup, you know, that Croatia-Portugal game in Toronto was as much a cultural experience as it was a sporting event. And Friday night in Toronto, under the lights at the tennis, can be the same thing.
1: Yeah, let's just, we got about a minute and a half here. What makes this tournament so magical? Because as I say, you know, there's the Vicky and Boko story. We had Bianca Andreescu before. We've had our Canadian men perform well. Is there, for Canadians, is it the pride of playing at home? I know both the crowds in Montreal and Toronto, from what I've seen, I've not been there yet myself in person, but they're electric. They're engaging. It means a lot. It seems like Tennis Canada is fully into making sure the Canadian Open is a success or the National Bank Open is a success. What makes it so magical?
2: Well, what's made it magical in years past are a couple of things in my mind. One, you know, in the previous generation, the stars always showed up.
1: Yeah.
2: Federer's won a bunch. Nadal's won a bunch. Djokovic has won a bunch. On and on we can go. The other is that it's become the tournament somehow, some way, that's the coming of age of these Canadian stars. I sat courtside when Denis Shapovalov, as a 17-year-old, took down Nadal. And I have never been in an outdoor stadium that made that kind of noise. Almost felt like I was in a dome, Tim. You know, and then you think about Andreescu at the age of 19, at home in Toronto, wins it. Serena Williams was the opponent in the final. And then last year in Boko, I mean, out of nowhere, she wouldn't even have gotten into the tournament if she hadn't been given a wild card as a Canadian. She ends up lifting the trophy. So a lot of this tournament is a, where were you when? Were you there to see the living legends like the Feds, Nadals, Djokovic's? Were you there to see Bianca and Vicky lift their first trophy at home? That to me is really cool.
1: Well, if my son wasn't playing a baseball game on Friday night, I know where I would be, glued in front of the television. We'll have to watch the highlights. But Arash, great to speak with you. Look forward to taking in your ongoing coverage of the National Bank Open. Thank you, my friend.
2: Always good, Tim. Thanks.
1: Thank you for listening today. We always appreciate your engagement. Thank you to David Smith and Chris Viz. It's been a great week on the Vashi Capella Show. Graham is in for his program tomorrow. I'm back with you on Monday. For now, take care. Have a great afternoon.
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9: Good afternoon. I'm Victoria Matty-Ash. Right now, a little bit of sunshine out there, mostly cloudy. There is a chance for some rain, maybe even a thunderstorm this afternoon. Your complete weather forecast is coming right up. Arrests made in the deadly Salsa on St. Clair shootings. Two teens under arrest in connection with the latest U.S. consulate shootings. And a man airlifted to hospital after a hit and run in Oshawa. Details on these and other stories coming up. But first, let's check the drive. News Talk 1010, time saver traffic.
10: Well, we still have this collision impacting the drive on the westbound lanes of the QBW at Bronte. It's the HOV in the left lane blocked with this crash. Traffic is not moving at this point from as far back as Dorval and then QBW Niagara bound at Guelph Line. We're dealing with a stalled vehicle that has the left lane blocked. You're also running into issues. Southbound 400 ramp to Rutherford. It is the left lane that is off limits. And the eastbound 41 delays 427 to the 400 and westbound delays from the TVP to Avenue Road. Over 1,000 exotic birds and animals, African Lion Safari, Canada's original safari adventure. 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Time saver traffic, Amadjua and Ziaya Bois. 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
9: It was a terrifying scene at last month's Salsa on St. Clair Festival. Shots ringing out in the evening daylight. Two young men killed, others hit by gunfire, thousands sent running for cover. Now, Police Chief Myron Demke confirms suspects are in custody.
11: Late yesterday evening, I've been advised there have been arrests made in that investigation. We have apprehended the persons responsible for that incident.
9: Demke says investigators are still working on the case. We'll provide more details tomorrow. Toronto Police also telling us today that a Criminals for Hire network is behind the latest U.S. consulate shooting here in town. Now, two teens are under arrest. July 27th shooting prompted a brief early morning high-speed police chase. And Chief Superintendent Joe Matthews explains how investigators caught the suspects.
12: Police vehicles attempted to stop the suspect vehicle and pursued it onto the Don Valley Parkway. The pursuit was discontinued near Don Mills Road in the interest of public safety. The suspect vehicle, which had been reported stolen earlier that day, was later abandoned in the area of Scarborough. Through extensive investigative work, including video canvassing, forensic analysis, and other investigative techniques, officers identified two suspects.
9: Now, a 19-year-old man and a 15-year-old boy are facing more than a dozen charges. SIU sharing more details about a deadly police-involved shooting in Mississauga. It was Toronto police who were in the area of Council Ring Road, just east of Winston Churchill, just after midnight. Investigators on why they were there.
13: Toronto Police Service officers located a vehicle that had been reported stolen the day prior. It was a Mercedes. There was an interaction, and three unmarked vehicles from the police were involved in a collision with the Mercedes. Following that, one officer discharged a firearm into the vehicle and the driver was struck.
9: He was pronounced dead at the scene. Three others inside the suspect vehicle arrested. SIU says during this interaction, one officer was hit by the stolen vehicle, sustained minor injuries. Two firearms recovered at the scene. Now, breaking from Oshawa, a hit and run about 10:30 this morning. Police responding to a collision near Nonquan Road and Mary Street North. Adult male pedestrian hit by a vehicle which fled the area. A victim choppered in life-threatening condition to a Toronto area trauma center. And in government news, Prime Minister Carney says Canada is staying focused on strengthening its own economy as trade talks with the U.S. continue. Carney making these comments after touring an aluminum facility in Quebec.
14: Our focus has been on what we can control, and that's investing in protecting our jobs, investing in the future. We're creating jobs at twice the rate of the United States. We have foreign direct investment twice the rate of our nearest G7 competitor, which is the United States.
9: Carney's remarks came while Canada-U.S. Trade Minister Dominic LeBlanc and our chief trade negotiator are in Washington for talks with the U.S. trade representative. Top of the breaking news anywhere. 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
15: We've got eyes on the sky today for the chance of showers and risk of thunderstorms. It's a hot one. 30 degrees, the forecast high, Humidex 38. And we will have breezy northwest winds this evening, along with patchy fog overnight, eventually a low near 21. Friday, a bit unsettled with cloud cover, showers, and the risk of a storm. 27 degrees will feel like 35. We're going to hold on to that chance of showers for Saturday, but Sunday looks sunny, and then we are back into possible wet weather at times early next week. From the CTV Weather Center, I'm Lindsay Morrison.
9: Right now, a little bit of sun, some clouds, few of them dark, 28, feels like 34. Our next update is at 3 o'clock on Newstalk 1010.

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1: Have to say, I'm feeling a little bit better today. Yesterday, I had a cold, which is still with me, but feeling better. So thanks for hanging in with me yesterday if you were listening to the show, because I know my voice wasn't 100%. Still wasn't 100% this morning, but feeling a little bit better this afternoon. And secondly, I had a massive number of technical issues yesterday. And I have to say, this actually leads into the first chat I want to have with you this afternoon. But it's the little things like that cause me the greatest amount of stress and angst and anger. I can generally handle the big things in life as well as anybody else, I guess. But man, those little things like technical issues just are more than I can deal with. So hopefully all is well today. And thanks for being along. Speaking of technical issues yesterday, I want to have you, if you're listening on the iHeartRadio app, I want to have you send me some talkbacks. Jim does this so well. He says, send me a talkback on a particular topic. I've never done it. We're going to try it today. So help me out. And then I can maybe show to Jim that I can do these things just as well as he can. Here's what I want your talkbacks on. So first of all, you have to be listening on the iHeartRadio app. Far best way to listen to us throughout the day on News Talk 1010. Send me your talkback on what you think. I just want one answer. What you think is the dirtiest thing found in people's homes? The one thing that is, by all accounts, the dirtiest thing, not just in your home, but in homes generally. I don't need to have you air your particular dirty laundry. Just what do you think is the dirtiest thing in a house? We're going to take those talkbacks throughout the next couple of hours, and we'll play them at the end of the show just before we hand things over to Jim Richards. Again, on the iHeartRadio app, to hit the microphone button and send us your view of what is the dirtiest thing found within households. As I just said, I tend to get really exercised about smaller things in life, like pet peeves and irritants. I mean, nothing makes me crazier than, for example, in the passing lane and having drivers go slow. Makes me crazy. Absolutely crazy. And I get so exercised. We've talked about it on the show before. The other thing I'm having trouble with these days is e-bikes on sidewalks. So dangerous. Makes me so crazy. You find me yelling on the street. But when it comes to those bigger issues, the really big things we talk about together, I tend to be a little bit, doesn't mean my views aren't solid or that I don't believe firmly in most cases on one side or the other of an issue, but I tend to look at it from the perspective that many of the big issues that we grapple with are complex, and that our individual experiences in our own lives or with our families inform how we approach an issue. So take, for example, the closing of supervised injection sites. I feel very strongly that they are the wrong public policy. Shared that. We've talked about it many times. But I can have a conversation and appreciate and respect someone's opinion on the opposite side of it, because perhaps they've lost a child or a loved one to overdose, or they've worked in the field. Because these issues are complex and they're big and they do involve both facts and emotions. And it's with that as a backdrop that I want to kick off the show this afternoon by talking about WNBA player Sophie Cunningham. She's with the Indiana Fever. And if you follow the WNBA, if you watch the Tempo games, you may be familiar not only with Sophie, but with something she said recently. She waded into the issue of transgendered women in women's sports. Very contentious issue, big issue in the States, very polarizing. But she did so in a way that I wanted to share with you for two reasons. I think she did it appropriately. I think she comes from a good place, and I 100% agree with her. She said in an interview, "I think that I am here to extend love." Again, coming from a good place. "But I also think that with that love is truth and being honest. And I want to protect young girls in a locker room or young girls in sport who shouldn't have to go against biological men. 100% agree with her. And I don't think she was being anti-trans or transphobic. I don't think she comes to this position through a negative point of view or through hate at all. Now, certainly people who are using her words on one side or the other, I think, are not all in that same camp. But I agree with her. And I think it's unfortunate that, as she said in the last couple of days, I just want to get back to playing basketball. Because she used, as we so often say to our professional athletes, use your platform for good reason. And she did that. She spoke out about something she cares about in a compassionate way, whether you agree with her or not. And I think that's exactly what we want of our professional athletes. You know, we criticize them for, as I do, for aligning themselves with gambling or with, you know, negative things. And even if you disagree with her, she spoke out on something that matters to her when it comes to women in sport. So I wanted to kick off the show by commending her, by saying I agree with her, by expressing some, I guess, disappointment that her words have created such a level of controversy in the States. If you've been following it, you'll know the fallout of it. But, you know, kids coming and saying thank you for speaking out, little girls with posters who then were berated by coaches of other teams, owners of other teams, opposing sides on the outside of stadiums where the WNBA teams, in particular the Indiana Fever, are playing. I think that's unfortunate because this is one of those big issues where I think we should be able to respect the other opinion and agree to disagree. As I said, I happen to agree with her fully. And maybe I come to that because I do have a young girl in competitive sport, maybe professional at some point, maybe college at some point. We'll see. It's a long way out. She's 12. But I agree that you can express an opinion that biologically born men should not be in women's sports, surely without being attacked with the label anti-trans or transphobic. Because I believe you can hold room in your heart for people who are transgendered without saying they should be allowed to do anything, anywhere, at any time. And in particular, saying, I stand up for girls and women in sport, and I believe this particular issue is not an attack on transgendered women. It's not in any way meant to be negative. It's meant to say, in situations where there are minorities, we can do collectively, and we should, the best we can to be about inclusion and respect. But sometimes there are just some facts that mean that certain parts of inclusion cannot be 100%. Happy to take your calls or texts on this, but that really isn't why I wanted to open the show with this comment. I think so often we're negative on people who have a platform expressing a view or aligning themselves with certain causes. And I say, well done, Sophie Cunningham. I'm sorry that she is actually being considered to have created a bit of a spectacle here, because I think it's unfortunate because she spoke out, I believe, in an honest and compassionate way about something that she believes in and ultimately, I think, is the best for women's sports, whether it's basketball as she plays or any other. We're going to check in on traffic here, but when we come back, I have applauded the Mark Carney government on numerous occasions when it comes to their changes to the interim federal health program. This is the program that supports refugees and asylum claimants when they first arrive in Canada for a period of time. They made some changes, which kicked in at the beginning of May, and I said it was the right thing to do. Because we as taxpayers were paying for something that some Canadians, many Canadians, don't have access to themselves. Well, guess what? They've reversed some of those decisions. We're going to discuss it in just a moment. 2:15, time now for News Talk 1010, Time Saver Traffic.
2: Well, so many problems happening on the QBW. We'll start in Oakville with this pretty significant collision. Westbound QBW, right at Bronte. HOV and left lane blocked with this crash. Might even be the two left lanes as well as the HOV lane blocked. Now they have blocked an additional lane. Traffic is not moving from Trafalgar. From that point, the delays continue. We're on the QBW west through Guelph line. Left lane blocked with a stall and headed towards the Gardner westbound. Slow exiting the downtown core now from York Bay Young out towards about the Dufferin stretch. And you know what? We have a brand new problem just coming into the traffic desk. Southbound 400 through Shepherd. We are dealing with a stalled vehicle. It does have the right lane occupied. News Talk 1010 weather for your day today. Not a bad day at all. We'll see mainly cloudy skies and we could see some rain, maybe a thunderstorm as well, but it's going to stay hot and humid. Highs of 30 with a humidex of 38. Right now it's 28 degrees with a humidex. It feels like 36. 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Yeah, yeah, boy. Your next update at 2:30 on News Talk 1010 Toronto.
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13: I'm not as critical of the Carney government. I was about to say I'm rarely congratulatory of them, but I'm not as critical of them as I certainly was the Trudeau government. I have actually found one or two things that I'm not only not critical of, but actually have applauded them for. And one of those was changes they announced earlier this year to the interim federal health program. And this is the program that provides health care for asylum seekers, refugees who come to Canada. And effective May, beginning of May, you may recall, was two additional things that would be charged to refugees and asylum seekers. One is a $4 per prescription or a renewal charge, so paying a little bit for getting drugs that are otherwise free. And the second was a 30% copayment on health services, assisted devices, and medical supplies. So things like physiotherapy and, as I said, assistive devices, feeding tubes, we're told, are part of that. Some of the things that you need when you have usually a long-term, but sometimes a short-term medical condition. And the reason I applauded them for it is twofold. The program had become very, very expensive, given the Trudeau government's immigration policies and openness on the asylum and refugee side. And secondly, if you are self-employed, if you don't have a low enough income to qualify for provincial programs, chances of a taxpayer paying for someone else to get a service like this and yet not be eligible for it themselves were really high. And so I thought it was a good program, applauded it several times. Well, today we found out through the Toronto Star that the government has backtracked on a little bit of those changes. They came in May. We're now just at the beginning of August, and they've already made a change. Joining me to give us an update on these new changes to the new changes is Giddy Mammon, Managing Partner and Immigration Lawyer at Mammon Sandilek, LLP. Welcome to the program, Giddy.
14: Thanks for having me.
13: So what do we know?

0: about the most recent, I'll call it backtrack, of the changes brought in earlier this year?
1: Well, this is just more of the seesaw back and forth that we do every several years with IFH. Previous governments have tried to bring it down, and then, you know, another government turns it back up and then adjusts it back down. And that's all sort of in reaction to the numbers that we're getting. Like in 2020, we were spending about $210 million on this. And now in 2024, just, 4 years later, we're already at $896 million. That's over four times what we were paying in a period of 4 years. And that's because, you know, the eligibility expands. We have more refugees coming. They stay here longer because the board is so backed up with intake. People get to stay on IFH until, you know, their hearing is done and they've been determined to be a refugee or not to be a refugee. And that process is just backed up like trains. So it's costing us more.
0: Do you have a sense, Giddy, like how long it takes for a refugee claim to be heard? I think you and I spoke about this before.
1: Okay, so you have to understand that a person could be here a long time before they actually make a claim.
0: Right.
1: But once they make the claim, before they get to the first stage, which is a hearing before the Refugee Protection Division, right now it's taking over 2 years.
0: Wow.
1: So they're just sitting here while the Canadian government is dishing out money for their health care. And some people come to Canada sort of, they've delayed in getting health care because it wasn't available or whatever. Now that they're in IFH, they catch up and they do a lot of things to, because it's covered. But it's not a two-year cycle. That's when the RPD makes a decision. You can appeal that decision to the Refugee Appeal Division. And if that doesn't work out, you can apply to the federal court for judicial review. And so you can easily tack on another couple of years before we even get fancy with humanitarian applications and stays of removal. So you're looking at a commitment of about 4 or 5 years to cover the health care of an enormous number of people. In 2022, we saw 70,000 people in the backlog. In 2026, we're like up to 300,000 people that are waiting for a hearing. So,
0: So both the numbers and the length of time are putting the upward pressure, getting close to $1 billion on the interim federal health program.
1: Yeah, you know what bothers me is that when people are reading the story, they say, well, you know, they've got to pay $4 for a prescription or something. We're not talking $4 a prescription. That's not the problem. The problem is we have an intake that we cannot manage. We can't hire enough board members to hear these cases. We cannot hire enough refugee hearing officers to work these cases. There's federal court judges that are needed to make decisions, and we just can't hire enough of these people, and so the system just gets stuck, and this number is going to keep on going up. And we're Canadians. We don't like to see people in our midst, you know, who have a medical condition and they can't get medical supplies, they can't get prescriptions. And if you don't give them supplies, they're going to have to stay in a hospital, in an emergency ward, or being taken care of because they can't take supplies home because they can't afford them. So it's a big problem, and you can't just solve it by eliminating a $4 charge for prescription or adding one. You're not even scratching the surface of the problem.
0: Although I will just say from a public policy perspective, I don't know how you can ask Canadians who pay federal taxes to support a program for support that they don't get, as I said at the outset. So if I'm self-employed, I pay my federal taxes, but I don't have access to prescription drug plan, or I don't have access to supports for chiropractic or physiotherapy, or, you know, even a feeding tube or whatever the situation might be, I do think it's more than just a drop in the bucket from a public policy perspective to ask people to pay for that.
1: Yeah, first of all, you know, Canadians should never have less coverage than someone who's not a Canadian. I mean, if you pay into the tax system, you should get at least, if not better, care than someone else who doesn't. But what people are not talking about also is the question of, is this a needs-based system? The fact that a person has made a refugee claim doesn't mean they can't afford certain things. A lot of them come here, they get a work permit, and they're working good jobs. They, you know, they can make money. They could be entrepreneurs. They've got 3-4 years. Our assumption is that they're, you know, that they have no money, no resources. So this system is not even needs based.
0: That's a great
1: obviously
0: point.
1: A lot of people, of course, will need this until they're eligible for OHIP. But you can't tell me that every single person that comes as a refugee can't afford to pay the full cost of their prescription.
0: Giddy Mammon, thank you so much for joining me. He is the managing partner and immigration lawyer at Mammon Sandiluk LLPs, my go-to for all questions about our immigration system. Thanks so much for your insight, Giddy. Appreciate it.
1: Thanks for having me, Deb. Be well.
0: I think Giddy made the point very well. We should not have a system that we ask Canadians to pay into through their taxes that provides a level of health care that is more generous than the one that exists for individuals paying for it. And that is the case if you don't have benefits either because of your income or you don't have benefits because you're self-employed or your employer doesn't have generous benefit packages. I mean, there's literally hundreds of thousands of Canadians for which, maybe even millions of Canadians, for which that is the situation. And yet the federal government is asking for you to pay for, and you heard the numbers from Giddy, 2, maybe 4+ years of health benefits that you don't have yourself. And so I am so disappointed that the federal government scaled back on what I thought was at least a good start of making our interim federal health program for refugees a little more cost effective and a little more understanding of the people who pay the bill. We're going to check in on traffic. And when we come back, our crime specialist is going to join me. 2 or 3, actually maybe 4 stories about crime on our streets that have unfolded over the course of the morning. I'm going to get his take on exactly what we're being told. 2:30, time now for News Talk 1010, Time Saver Traffic.
2: Well, some fantastic news if you're headed through Oakville. QBW Niagara bound at Bronte, we had a collision. It was blocking the HOV as well as the left lane. Problems cleared. The delays are still there from Ford Drive, but things should slowly get a little bit better. I know we're creeping into rush hour, but won't be as jammed as it was before. Also, problems further west on the QBW at Guelph Line and Eastport are gone as well. Traveling towards the Gardner, it's still busy exiting the downtown core from York Bay Young and sections out towards Dufferin. And then onto the northbound 427. Slowdowns as well off the Gardner all the way up to the 401. Been searching my cameras, haven't spotted any live lane issues. 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Time saver traffic, Amadjoua and Siaya Bois. 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
18: One of the accused is 19 years old and has been charged with 15 offenses. The second accused is just 15 years old and is facing 17 offenses. Both are charged with multiple counts of failing to comply with their court-ordered release conditions.
0: That's the voice of Toronto Police Chief Myron Demkew. Earlier today, we were promised an update on the Consul shooting, the second shooting in 2026, which occurred just a few weeks ago. So got some details. I don't even know what to say when you hear that a consulate has been shot by a 19-year-old and a 15-year-old. Barely started high school. Is the age of 15. That's just one of the stories that the crime stories that we had updates on today. There's actually two others I want to chat about with our crime expert, Mark Mendelson. He's not only our crime specialist here at News Talk 1010, he's a former Toronto Police homicide detective. Mark, thanks for joining me. The other two stories, the reason we were going to chat initially today, the other two stories is that we have a little bit more information in conjunction with Project South, which is, folks will recall, the big, I think, sort of bombshell that happened here in our city several months ago, where 28 people were arrested, including seven current Toronto police officers and one retired one. The details are coming out on that as the process makes its way through the court system. The third topic I want to go over with you a lot today on the crime front is the Salsa on St. Clair shooting. Two arrests the police chief did say earlier today. So let's start with the what we're learning about guns for hire through the Project South disclosures through the court system. So these are some of the prosecution's information. I mean, not a surprise. We were told that there is a growing gun for hire system. Is that what you would call it in our city? That many of the crimes that are being committed are not being done by people who actually have any idea why they're doing it. They're simply hired to do so.
19: Yeah, it's turned into a cottage industry, actually. Where we're getting this information from is that the police prepare what's called ITOs, or informations to obtain search warrants, production orders, things of that nature. And a lot of local media in Toronto have been making applications to the courts to get redacted versions of, right, of these information to obtain. And we're getting a lot of information out of there. And what we've found in the new release is essentially that conversations that had taken place through certain apps like WhatsApp and Signal, where they're encrypted, have been retrieved from their phones and from their electronic devices. And, you know, even though these guys think that they're, you know, they're completely anonymous and these things are gone, they're not. They're on your phone.
2: Right.
19: And we're learning about how they're conducting their business. I mean, there are literally crews that are readily available. They're getting their targets. They're finding out information about where these people live, things of that nature. Most disturbing is that on at least two occasions, they have traced back the registration information that had been provided allegedly by Constable Barnhart, who's one of the officers that was charged and is still in custody. He didn't get bail. Mm. But actually on their phones, they had screenshots of the computer screen that he retrieved this. And in one case, the actual shootings took place 3 days after that information was passed on by Barnhart. So it's giving us some flavor as to how the information is being disseminated. And we're also learning that, you know, like as exactly like you said, these people don't care what building they're shooting up or what, you know, what synagogue or what school or mosque or whatever. They don't care. They're getting their $750 to $1,000 for every one of these events. And that's a troubling comment on society. But the, you know, and Chief Demke, you mentioned it again today. The big challenge is we're finding out who's doing the shootings. The next level up is who is the middleman that's making these arrangements, that's sending these messages to these potential shooters. But more important, who's on top of that food chain, who actually has the motivation and identifies these targets, and why are they picking these people? And that hasn't happened yet, but I'm quite confident as they work their way up, as these people get arrested and they start to try to make their own deals with the Crown,
2: right,
19: they may come forward with information saying, look, I'll give you this if you give me that. So they may have to play a bit of a, you know, deal with the devil type of thing down the road. But it just highlights how simple it all is in many respects. You know, I have a service, I have a middleman, you tell me what you want, I'll do it, send me the money, and off they go. It's the ages, as you talked about, Deb, which is just frightening.
0: And we have heard 13, 14. I mean, today we say 15 because an arrest was made specifically in the consulate shooting. And by the way, the 15-year-old is also charged with failing to comply with a release order, which means this is not his first rodeo.
19: Oh, absolutely not. We don't know.
0: Crazy.
19: We don't know the conditions of that. But
0: right.
19: Normally speaking, Devin, I'll try and shorten this right down. But when a 15-year-old's released on conditions, they're generally released into the custody of a parent.
0: Right.
19: Or a family member who become the surety, if you will. And there's always conditions about curfew. They have to reside in a certain address. They can't associate with people with known criminal records, things of that nature. Where's the surety at 4 o'clock or change in the morning when this last shooting took place?
0: Yeah, because this was very early.
19: Yeah. So these are questions that need to be asked. But, you know, you can hear the frustration. You can see the frustration in Chief Demke's, you know, voice and actions. Because this is a broken record. We've had this conversation so many times. You and I have talked about it so many times. And nobody's seeing any great movement forward to help correct that wrong.
0: Yeah, and I mean, some of the information that's come out is that this gun for hire system, I don't know, as I said, I don't know what other word to call it, has been involved in 27 significant shootings. So we're talking about the synagogues and the consulate.
19: And the tow truck industry as well.
0: And the tow truck industry, the death of Mark Pinizzato, the constable. I mean, it's obviously the way to make your crime happen.
19: Yeah,
0: in the city,
19: and it's a way for the big guys to keep their hands clean.
0: Yeah,
19: right. It makes them, you know, especially the top chain people,
0: hard to arrest.
19: You know, you don't know who they are. They're not part of the WhatsApp or the Signal text exchanges. They're not. So, you know, it's the beauty of anonymity for them.
0: Chatting with Mark Mendelson, who is our News Talk 1010 crime specialist. He's a former Toronto Police homicide detective. So, Mark, I said there were three things. There was the information talking about, as you talked about, what do you call it, ITO?
19: Information
0: to obtain. So that which has been revealed, Toronto Star has quite an explicit breakdown of what we're learning about Project South as it makes its way through the system. Obviously, that is linked to the information this morning that the 19-year-old and the 15-year-old were charged in the consulate shooting. Also appears to be a gun for hire situation. The third thing is, in the course of the press conference this morning, Chief Demke did mention, I guess he was asked about it, that two arrests arrests were made last evening on the Salson St. Clair shooting a number of weeks ago. Didn't provide more details. We're told there's another news conference tomorrow. Any thoughts on what you take from that?
19: Well, I think they, you know, I'm not sure whether they've sorted out whether the two dead guys were the aggressors or defending themselves, or whether the people that were arrested over the last, you know, 48 hours were the aggressors.
0: Okay.
19: Or defended. We may get that information, you know, tomorrow during the next presser, but we do know guns were found at the scene with the two dead guys, but we don't know the motivation. But I mean, it was pretty clear from the beginning that it's gang related, and people may be wondering why is this news being tickled out there, if you will? It was done over the, you know, the last couple of days.
0: Right.
19: And now we got a little piece of it. We'll get more tomorrow. And it might be that there are some small parts of the investigation that still haven't been completed. They may be looking for some other people or who are, you know, imminently going to be arrested, maybe aiding, abetting, things of that nature. And I think that's why they're just holding it off until tomorrow. But, you know, the good thing is that it was solved. And that's important, but it's also important to know the motivation behind it. You know, it had nothing to do with the Salsa Festival. It had a lot to do with gangs, but, you know, people want to feel safe in their communities. And they want to know that, you know, some of these bad guys are getting put away for a period of time.
0: Well, and I guess perhaps naively, because we were told early on that, as you said, guns were found and that the two victims knew each other. I did wonder if both the bad guy and the victim were one and the same, if they killed each other and that was the end of it. But clearly there's others involved since there are arrests that have happened.
19: Yeah, and we'll find out tomorrow. And we'll talk again tomorrow, Deb.
0: Mark Mendelson, he is our News Talk 1010 crime specialist. Quite a bit happened on the crime front today. We got some updates from Chief Myron Demkew. As Mark just said, I mean, you can see in his face, you can feel in his and listen to the frustration in his voice. I mean, these are very complicated situations because of the overlay of the gun for hire. I keep calling it system. What do I call it? Gun for hire? I don't know. I
19: mean, organized crime. It's a business.
0: It's a business. There's the right word for it. But I mean, increasingly, when we have these conversations about crime on our streets, serious crime on our streets with people dying, this is the backdrop to it. Mark Mendelson, thanks for your time.
19: My pleasure, Deb. Have a good afternoon.
0: We're going to check in on traffic. And when we come back, I asked you at the outset of the show to send me some talkback, send me texts. What are the dirtiest items in a person's home? Send me your top pick for the dirty items in your home. 2:45, time now for News Talk 1010, Time Saver Traffic.
2: Well, problems really slowing down the drive on the eastbound, the 401 collectors. This is just past Leslie. It's the center lane blocked with a stall. It's already slow from well before the 427. Now, if you're on the flip side, westbound 401, no new issues. It's just getting busier, though, from Victoria Park in sections all the way out towards about Kipling. Find it slow as well. Northbound DVP approaching Bayview Bloor up to the 401 and a crawl on the westbound Gardner as you try to get out of the downtown core this hour to get from York Bay Young in sections out towards about Jameson. Off the major, it's a collision on Finch and Wilfred. News Talk 1010 weather. We'll see a mix of sun and cloud for your day today with a 40% chance of showers. Highs reaching 30 with a humidex of 38 degrees. Right now it's 28 degrees with the humidex that feels stickier, more like 36. 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I'm Ajwa and Sia Yabwa. Your next update at 3 o'clock on News Talk 1010 Toronto.
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0: I want to take your calls, your talkbacks, and your text on what you think are the dirtiest things. It doesn't have to be in your home. Maybe it's not the case in your home, but the dirtiest things in our homes, generally speaking. Top six is out in a list, and I want to see what you think before I reveal those top things. 416-872-1010. Some of the texts have been coming in since the start of the show when I first mentioned it. 416-872-1010. Give me a call. Send me a text. What do you think are the dirtiest things in your house? I am a little bit of a germaphobe. I'm not as bad as some people. And it's funny because there are things I can handle. I can't handle clutter. I can't handle things being untidy. Everything has to have a place. I can handle a little dust. But beyond that, I really, kitchens, bathrooms, those are the two biggies for me. My living room, tabletops could be dusty as long as the kitchens and bathrooms are spotless. What do you think are the dirtiest things in your household? 416-872-1010. And the other thing that I learned when I was a new mom was that a little bit of germs aren't a bad thing, especially if you've got young kids. That letting your kid crawl on not a filthy floor, but letting your kid crawl around, get a little dirt is actually a good way for them to build resilience and resistance to germs. And so I sometimes think I was overly cautious with my kids. And Miller, my oldest, had such dry skin on her hands, I think because I was constantly scrubbing her hands. That being said, there is a big difference between somebody who is meticulous and some of the things that are absolutely disgusting in our house. 416-872-1010. Give me a shout. Let me give you a little sample of what we've gotten so far. The kitchen dishcloth. Absolutely, I agree with that. By the way, it's similar to one on the top six list. Light switches on the wall. Interesting, I guess, because we're not thinking when we got to flick on a light or shut it off, we're not thinking necessarily about washing our hands before we do it. 416-872-1010. Send me in your texts. Give me a shout. And if you are listening on the iHeartRadio app, send me a talk back and tell me your guess for the top six dirtiest things in households. Here's another one, door handles. I think that's similar to light switches. It's not something that automatically comes to mind because we don't necessarily wash our hands right before we touch a light switch or a door handle. Hopefully you do it in the bathroom, but for other door handles, I suspect that we're more apt to touch them and multiple people are going to touch them at the same time without necessarily having clean hands. Here's another text. I'm going to have to say the remote control. That's actually an excellent one. It does gross me out on occasion because if you've got kids, maybe if you've got adults too, but if you've got kids, they'll sometimes be eating, watching a movie and touching the remote control. 416-872-1010. Let's keep running down the list. Andy, what do you think is one of the dirtiest things in someone's home?
1: Anthony Hamilton. Yeah, your belt buckle. You go to the bathroom, you put your pants back on, you do up your belt, you tuck in your shirt, and then you wash your hands.
0: Everybody does it. Ooh, do you clean your belt buckle, Andy?
1: Do you clean yours?
0: No. I will now.
1: Have a great day.
0: Thanks for the call. 416. I never thought of that. It's true. And he painted, Andy should be in radio, he painted such a great picture of what happens. 416-872-1010. The dryer lint trap. Some are very tough to clean. Yes. I don't know if it's a germ issue, though. Definitely can be dirty, can be a fire hazard, but I'm thinking germ issues. And I think when the top six list is done that I'm going to share with you, I think they're thinking more in terms of germs, not unlike Andy and the belt buckle. Any gym equipment, without a doubt, any gym equipment, whether it's at your house or when you go to a public gym. Mike Catherwood, you're looking very uncomfortable.
3: No, I love this game. I'm just thinking all these different ideas of what would be the filthiest place in home, and with only the idea of what doesn't get washed. Like, I know the idea that bathroom, everyone thinks it's a bathroom countertop, but everyone washes that, so that's less likely to be dirty. True. I'm going to say pillows or mattresses.
0: Mmm. Good one.
3: How do you clean a mattress?
0: Thanks for that one, Mike Catherwood. Dave, what do you think is the dirtiest thing in a house?
4: Oh, I don't know if it's the dirtiest, but I'll tell you, computer keyboards, computer mice, and phones. Because you pick them up, you go to them all the time, you eat there, you drink coffee, yep, et cetera, et cetera.
0: It's a good point. As I sit surrounded by communal equipment here in the station, Dave, we've got the phone I just took your call from. We've got the mouse and the computer where we keep track of times and what's happening on the show, and we all use it. I better get the Lysol wipes out, Dave. Thanks. Thanks for the call. 416-872-1010. I will say someone who is really, really good at that is Scott Reed. If you ever co-host with Scott or he's ever joined you in studio, you'll know he grabs the Lysol wipes and he wipes everything down. I learned not to take offense to it if he was actually following me in the chair. 416-872-1010. Baseboards. That's an interesting one. I think they get dusty. I don't know, because we're not touching them the same way as we're touching other things. Now, I'm making the assumption that a lot of germs are spread by our hands, which I think is true for things like the mouse and the keyboard, and certainly wall switches and door handles. 416-872-1010, the dirtiest things that you think exist in people's houses. Mike's right, I think. Some of the places where we might think instinctively, like the toilet, et cetera, anything in the bathroom, we actually, I think, are a little more diligent about cleaning. Brendan, what's your guess?
5: For me, it would be ceiling fan blades.
6: Oh, yeah.
5: Furnace filter and carpets.
0: Yeah. Carpets are a tough one. Thanks for the call, Brendan, because no matter how hard you try to vacuum them, they do. Like I even find with a super good vacuum, my mom was a vacuum aficionado. She had the most expensive vacuum she could find because I come by my my phobia, honestly. And but still, you can vacuum and vacuum and vacuum and they're still leaving something behind. Dennis, you're going to get the last word on this.
7: Hi, Deb. You know what? Definitely the fridge handle. I still have a white fridge, and sometimes I'm bringing chicken out, washing it, whatever, and I go back into the fridge, and I don't wash my hands. It's the fridge handle.
0: That's a good one, Dennis. Thanks for the call. All right. I need to unveil the top six things before we head into the news headlines. Here we go. Number six, the kitchen sponge. Someone said earlier, the kitchen dishcloth, the kitchen sponge. So true. Also, I think anything you wash dishes with. So I also use those little pot scrubbers. I actually, thankfully, they're very inexpensive at Dollarama. I change them constantly. The kitchen sink. Now, I'm surprised by that because like the bathroom, I actually think we do a good job of cleaning it on a regular basis, but maybe not everybody does. This one, you're going to guess, cutting boards. No matter how much we wash them, I always put them in the dishwasher, particularly those ones that that are either wood or have some pores in them if they're plastic. The fridge, but not the handle that Dennis said. It's actually inside the fridge. And about 5% of fridges in this study actually have listeria in parts of the inner part of your fridge. Toothbrush. Can't believe nobody said toothbrush. One of the dirtiest things in your house. And the final, someone said pillow earlier, similar, bed sheets. There you go. The top six things. Go after work, get home, and clean them all out before bed. Let's check in on the big headlines.
8: 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The you who books the weekend.
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13: Good afternoon. I'm Victoria Madiash. There is a chance for rain, maybe even a thunderstorm this afternoon. No matter what, it's pretty muggy out there. Your complete weather forecast is coming right up. Police say a criminal network is behind the shooting at the U.S. consulate. Two teens are under arrest in that case, including a 15-year-old boy. We have arrests in the Salsa on St. Clair deadly shooting, and the Jays are back to business this afternoon. So far, so good. Details on these and other stories coming up, but first, let's check your drive. 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
2: Well, we have issues on the eastbound 41 collectors just as you make your way through Leslie. It's the center lane that is out following the stalled vehicle. It's about a 20-minute delay to get from the 427. No other issues on the 401. It is getting busier on the northbound 427 off the Gardner up to the 401. And QBW Niagara bound really slow in sections and towards Mississauga, Oakville, Burlington. And again, if you're heading into Hamilton, Ford employee pricing is on now. 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Time saver traffic. Imagine once. Yeah, yeah, boy. Your next update at 3:15 on News Talk 1010 Toronto.
13: Two suspects under arrest, including a young teenager, in connection with last week's shooting at the U.S. consulate. A second such incident at the building this year. Chief Superintendent Joe Matthews says suspects are accused of being part of a larger criminal network. CB24's Beatrice Vaisman digs into that.
14: This is a criminal network involved that is recruiting teenagers, specifically young men, boys, offering them some money to carry out violence here in the city. It's a gun-for-hire network. And a
0: according to the chief superintendent, Joe Matthews. I asked him how many people in Toronto are involved. Are we talking hundreds? Are we talking thousands? He said in our city so far, police would say dozens.
13: Three suspects, rather these suspects, two of them, a 19-year-old man and 15-year-old boy, also accused of arson in a separate case. Police say they set a vehicle on fire in Caledon 3 days before the consulate shooting. That was July the 24th. Also breaking this morning, police making arrests in connection with last month's Salsa on St. Clair shooting. Two young men killed, multiple others injured following an exchange of gunfire in the middle of the festival on July the 11th. So, ahead of this weekend's Taste of the Danforth, Chief Myron Demcute tells us suspects are under arrest in the St. Clair deadly shooting. We will learn more about who they are tomorrow. The victims ID'd in that case is a 25-year-old man and a 20-year-old man. Shifting to Mississauga now, one person is dead, fatally shot by Toronto police. Ontario's Special Investigations Unit says a Toronto officer fatally shot the driver of an allegedly stolen vehicle early this morning. SIU says the officers tracked the vehicle to Mississauga, where it collided with three unmarked police cruisers. SIU spokesperson says an officer fired at least one shot from the road, hit the driver of the vehicle, who died at the scene.
6: Yeah, our investigators are in the process of determining the number of shots fired. I can confirm that at least one shot was fired and the man was struck. None of the other occupants were injured. They were taken into custody from the scene.
13: Another Toronto police officer taken to hospital, treated for minor injuries after the collision. Shifting to Oshawa now, where a man has been taken by a helicopter to hospital with life-threatening injuries after he was struck in a hit-and-run. This collision happened near Nonquan Road in Mary around 10:30 this morning. Vehicle, as mentioned, fled the area. And in sports, Blue Jays are up on the Cubs 1-0 through two innings in Chicago. This is a make-do for a rainout in June. Dylan Cease is on the mound, throwing well for Toronto thus far. Jays 3 points out of a wild card spot right now. You never know. You can tap into breaking news anywhere. 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Here's CTV weather specialist Lindsay Morrison.
15: A muggy day today. 30 degrees. Will feel more like 38 this afternoon. And we have the chance of showers and a risk of a thunderstorm into the evening. Winds will be gusting out of the northwest. Tonight, we stay warm with a low of 21 and some patchy fog. Your Friday, cloudy at times with a chance of showers and storms once again. 27 for the high, Humidex 35. We're going to watch for possible wet weather Saturday, but it'll be sunny for Sunday. Our temperatures are consistently warm in the upper 20s through early next week. From the CTV Weather Center, I'm Lindsay Morrison.
13: Right now, it's muggy, all right. A mix of sun and cloud, not raining. 28 feels like 35. I'm Victoria Mattiash. Our next update is at 4 o'clock on News Talk 1010. 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
0: Have you ever been to the Taste of the Danforth? It's not been around the last couple of years, but for many, many years, it was, I think for a lot of people in the summer, a must-do. Just a great, great time. I've been there in afternoons. I've been there in evenings. I've even been there in the middle of an election campaign where we took an election bus right into the Taste of the Danforth, did some what we call in the political world, main streeting, shaking hands, talking to people, enjoying some food. I think it's a fantastic event, without a doubt. But do I think it is the kind of thing that governments should pay for? That's really my question for you this afternoon. The costs, without a doubt, of festivals have increased. I mean, that is just like everything else. A lot of increases around, in particular post-COVID, around the operating costs. There, I think, has been, and this year they say is particularly unique here in the city of Toronto, there's been a reduction in what corporations are sponsoring. A little belt tightening with many corporations as well, being a little more specific about where they put their sponsorship dollars. And I say this year in particular in Toronto because, of course, many of our big corporations in particular did some support of FIFA. But I think generally we know, whether it's our conversations we've had over the last 2 years, each year with Pride or other festivals, we know that corporate sponsorship is down. As it should be, quite frankly. I mean, corporations need to make sure that they are targeting where their scarce dollars go as well. And then, of course, the third piece, which we know all too well, particularly post shootings on Salsa on St. Clair, is the cost of security. Taste of the Danforth has many, many advocates for good reason, because it is such a great event, and it's a good community event, and it's part of summer in our city. But I don't like the fact that we're putting pressure on governments, i.e. pressure on each of us through our taxes, to pay for these festivals. But maybe you disagree with me on this. 416-872-1010. Is this a good use of tax dollars? And when I say this, let me tell you what it is for Taste of Danforth. Between the Ontario and Toronto governments, so your municipal tax dollars, your provincial tax dollars, we're getting close to $500,000, $450,000. And the news today, just today, is that the federal government is stepping up with $100,000. Are you okay with this? Because it is such a great community event. 416-872-1010. I don't like it. I don't like government handouts, and that's what I consider this to be. I would be perfectly okay if the mayor and city council said, we will increase the police budget in order for them to be able to increase security at our community events. I'm perfectly fine with the provincial government, through the tourist ministry, promoting community festivals through their marketing dollars, broad-based marketing, using resources, helping small community. Although I will say Taste of Danforth is not a small community event. It's a good-sized community event. But helping with professional resources, I'm fine with that. But I don't like handing over a check, all three levels of government now, for a community festival, because I don't think there's accountability, and I don't think that's what our tax dollars should do. 416-872-1010, that's the way to send me a text or give me a call on this. And that doesn't mean I don't think Taste of the Danforth is a great event, and that we should encourage, through our volunteer efforts, through our participation, attending these events, or if you are in a position where you have corporate sponsor dollars supporting our local events, it's not to say we shouldn't do all of that. But I don't think we should do handouts. I said the same when I had the head of Pride on. It's just not a good use of tax dollars. 416-872-1010. Let's start with Derek. Hey, Derek.
16: How you doing?
0: Good.
16: Good, good. Yeah, I just wanted to, comment on your comment regarding government handouts.
0: Yeah.
16: I kind of disagree with that because, you know, it is the people's money. It's tax dollars. And I think that there's community events that need to be funded. They should. It keeps families and people out in the community to explore what is offered. And if governments need to fund these events to keep people out and subsidize families from being out in the city, I think it's money well spent. I do not agree with the sentiment that some conservatives say that it's handing out money. It's our money. And we deserve to have money put where it's necessary. And I think these community events are necessary.
0: So, Derek, like I just said, I'm good with tax dollars going to the security part of this to help defray costs. What I don't like is here's a grant. Right? If we're paying for security, we know what we're paying for.
16: So a grant of the federal government gave out $100,000, you said, and then I think the Ontario or municipal is $250,000. I mean, the grand scheme of things, that's not a lot of money to begin with. We put money in other places that we shouldn't.
0: That I'll agree with you on.
16: Yeah. So, I mean, if money is being well spent for community events, I think that's a good thing. That's all I wanted to say.
0: Yeah. Thanks for the call, Derek. I appreciate it. And again, it's not that I don't think government can help in some way. It's just, a lot of these festivals, even Pride, start out as a small volunteer organization and they get a little bit bigger and they get a little bit more successful, which is great. And it's a great part of our city, no matter what city you live in, but Toronto in particular. And they grow, but they don't always, as initial nonprofits, they don't always have great governance. They don't always have a good sense of what you can and should spend tax dollars on. And so I worry about these government grants. And in the case of Taste of the Danforth, we are talking about over $500,000 from three levels of government. I would rather see a specific program such as taking care of the security. Extra money to Toronto Police Service to be able to defray the security costs. Or, as I said, broad-based marketing. Listen, a lot of these festivals have to get permits. Just waive the permit fees. City can do a lot of those things. Make actually getting the festival to happen far less expensive and far fewer resources needed to do that. Lee, what do you think about this?
18: Well, I'm in Woodstock, Ontario, and, all these medium, small cities have grant programs where they might give somebody, $2,000, $5,000. I can live with it. I don't like it. But for these massive festivals that are asking for hundreds of thousands, millions of dollars, and let's face it, how many people in Toronto and the GTA actually attend these things? It's a waste of taxpayers' dollars, especially today. When things are so tight for everybody, it's not a good use of taxpayers' dollars today.
0: Thanks for the call, Lee. Appreciate it. And again, I it's not that I don't want us to support them. I just worry about government grants. I mean, I had the head of Pride on about a month and a half ago as we were heading into June. And their budget for staff, year-round budget for staff, is over $1 million. I don't know if that's a good use of dollars. But I do know that as a taxpayer who's being asked to contribute, I should know. And that's why I don't like grants, because I don't think we have enough of a system built in to be able to know whether, despite their best intentions, these organizations are actually being cost effective. And I think if you provided a service, if you provide in kind, for example, policing, it would be a far better use of our, as you heard Lee say, increasingly scarce tax dollars. We're going to check in on traffic. And when we come back, it's something that we talk about often, certainly around my friends whose kids are getting a bit older, and that is adult children living at home. There is a guide for four things you should do. Found it earlier today. If you have kids living at home, that makes sure you're actually helping them in the short term, but creating more help for them when they finally leave. 3:15, time now for News Talk 1010, Time Saver Traffic.
2: We continue to deal with a slow go this hour on the major routes headed on the northbound 427 over the 401. Right lane is shoulder blocked with the stall. Traffic is severely backed up from the Gardner. And then eastbound on the 401 in the Express at Morningside. Left lane blocked following another stall. Westbound 401, you'll find that slow going from Victoria Park in sections out to the 427. Further west, looking at delays as you head in towards Milton. And definitely getting busier on the northbound 400 as you travel into Vaughan and beyond. News Talk 1010 weather. For your day today, a mix of sun and cloud with a very slight chance of rain showers. Highs of 30 with a humidex of 38 degrees. Right now it's 28 degrees under partly cloudy skies. Factor in the humidex, it feels like 36. 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I'm Adjoa and Sienya Bois. 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
1: If your adult kids are living with you, I want to hear from you. Do you have rules? Do you have a plan? What did you do to change what it was like when they were living with you when they were in elementary school and high school compared to now? 416-872-1010. It happens, I think, to all of us at some point, particularly if you live in the city of Toronto or anywhere where housing is really expensive. Global Mail has a piece today talking about some just really great basic things to think about for dealing with adult kids living at home. The last Stats Canada information on this said that about 60% of 20 to 24-year-olds in Canada are living with their parents. I know last year, as we faced Miller heading off to her first year, that we knew she was going to be living away from us for probably 4 years. But we by no means, despite the fact that her sister keeps asking for it, assume that she won't be back at some point living in her own bedroom. Her sister actually wants to take her bedroom because it's a little bit bigger. But the question is, how do you manage it? Because I think first and foremost, as parents, we want to help our kids. And we recognize it is really expensive, even if they're working, if they have a good job. It's really expensive to spend money on rent, let alone think about actually getting a place that they can start to pay the mortgage on. So how do you manage it? 416-872-1010. Curious for your tips on how you make sure that you're helping them in the short term without hurting their long-term prospects. And by that, I mean that we're not coddling them, that we're not making it so easy to live at home that they're never actually going to develop good, solid financial skills. Four things that the Globe and Mail recommends that you institute in your home. And again, want to hear with what from you, what you've done in your own situation.

0: first thing they say to consider, and again, everybody's financial situation is different. Everybody's work situation for their kids is different. Have to tell you, I started the show today saying my cough was much better, but you can hear from the breaks where I hit the cough button. It's not doing particularly well. So my apologies for that. Here's the first idea. Get your kids off your family plans. Get them off anything that they can actually and should contribute to. So that is, if you're still paying for their phone under a family plan, even if it's more cost effective, make them pay their piece. Ideally, you get them to get their own plan so that they start to pay bills and build a bit of a credit history. Gas, car insurance, all those basic things. If they don't have basic responsibilities, according to the folks who put this article together, then we're not helping them long term. We might be helping them in the short term, but we're not helping them build budget skills. Number two, set a deadline and put it in writing. Have you done that? Whether it's a 1 year, 2 year, whether it's a date deadline or whether it's a financial deadline. You have to make this amount of money and then you can move out. Put it in writing. Number three, charge them rent, even if you intend to give it back to them. Make them meet a monthly bill. You can put it in savings. You can put it towards a mortgage. It can all go back to them, but make them meet a monthly bill. And make any contribution fluid. So, for example, we know that heating goes up in the winter. Sometimes if you've got air conditioning, it's more expensive in the summer. And so they have to pay a percentage of that. So they get to understand that not all monthly bills are the same. Not all are spread out over 12 months. Get them into the habit of knowing you got to put a little more aside if you're paying utilities certain months of the year from other months of the year. 416-872-1010. 60% of us. We'll have our kids, maybe higher. Those stats come from a few years ago from Stats Canada. We'll have our kids living at home with us eventually. Is that your situation and how do you manage it? Because as much as we say, okay, we want you to get on your feet. We want you to not start life with student debt or, just not being able to live in a place that makes sense. The gist of the article is that there is not, it's not a good thing to actually not teach our kids responsible financial management. We need to actually help them pay the bills. And the best way to do it is at the safety and security of home. There's four actual goals that they lay out, aside from those four very helpful and very tangible things. Consider your finances and your children's and their ability to contribute. Because not everybody's in the same situation, either parents or kids. Figure out your life stage and goals. Because as much as I think most of us, or at least I'll speak for myself, would do anything for our kids, we also do have our own lives. Eventually, they will fly the coop. And depending on when you had the kids, what you're doing in your career, that's a big issue. What is your own financial situation? Maybe you've had issues yourself. Maybe someone in your home has lost their job and you don't have the financial resources you once had. That's also a massive consideration for being able to keep our kids at home. Not that we all won't do it, but certainly in terms of jeopardizing the rest of the economic security for the family. And learning independence, which really for me is what those four great tips were all about. Making sure that in an effort to support our kids and to give our kids what we can, we're not actually creating a dependence that is not good for their future. We're not letting them live life without understanding that it costs money, that you need to budget, and that you need to say no. There are things in your life you're not going to be able to afford because you have to pay the basics. Let's go to the phones. Let's go to Georgia. Hey, Georgia.
1: Hi, Deb.
0: What's your situation?
1: So my situation is I have three kids in their 20s. They've all finished school. I had one just recently finally moved out, and I still have two more at home. I do not charge them rent. I got them off my phone bill. But I don't charge them rent so they can save up some money. I'm on them about that, but I'm not doing it monthly, forcing them.
0: And when you say you finally got them off your phone, was that a problem? Was that a challenge?
1: It was for the one, because so she was working full time. She got a full time job after university and was making a lot of money, like good money. And it was like, okay, like, you know, time to get off the phone bill.
0: Yeah.
1: Maybe you should, you know, get your own so you can start paying and, you know, that kind of thing. So it took her a while, because I think it was just such a, you're so used to it being there, right, that she just wasn't moving on it. But eventually she did, and she got some money saved up in the year and a half that she was home, and is now out on her own. So hopefully the other two will follow suit, because I'm not working. I'm retired. I'm in my 50s, and I'm retired, so I'd like to enjoy myself too.
0: Well, and you should. Georgia, thanks so much for the call. And again, we may feel like we're doing them a favor in the short term, and we are. But in the long term, I'm not sure. I don't want to say coddling. I guess that's really what I mean, though. But protecting them from the realities of the fact that your phone costs money, and utilities cost money, and car insurance, and all of those sorts of things. I had a friend whose daughter she was going to change cars, and hers was relatively old. And her daughter said, well, why don't I just have it? No sense of insurance, no sense of the fact that an old car actually requires more, monthly maintenance, and just thought, I'd just give it to me. Why wouldn't you? You're getting a new one anyhow. Let's go to a talk back.
2: Hi, it's Sean calling. This is my talk back on that. I've got my daughter and her family living with us, and it's really important in the beginning to establish the rules and sign something and charge rent. Even if you don't need to charge rent, charge it and save it for them and give it to them later.
3: But basically, can stuff be left in the front porch or laying around when the rent's due? Those very basic things that you would with any other landlord is important.
0: Great point. I think exactly in keeping with the advice in the Globe and Mail column. We're going to check in on traffic. And when we come back, we'll check in with our friends from the CTV News at 6. And then I want to ask you, do you use a GPS to the detriment of your actual ability to navigate? 3:31, time now for News Talk 1010, Time Saver Traffic.
4: And it is about a 25-minute delay on the northbound lanes of the 427 off the Gardner up to the 401. Over the 401, it's because of a stall that's off to the side, but MTO crews are blocking the right lane. And then eastbound 401 in the Express and Morningside, so that stall in the left lane. You can avoid this by sticking with the collectors. Westbound 401 still jammed. Vic Park all the way out towards the 427. Further west delays in towards Milton. And we have a brand new problem. Eastbound 403, it's in the collectors through Eglinton. Crews on scene of a collision that is blocked. Blocking the right lane. Keep people and pets safer. Always keep your dog on a leash in public. 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A message from the City of Toronto. Time Saver Traffic. I'm Adjoa Nsiaya Bua. 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
5: A smoke screen covers the skyline of Canada's largest city. Where there's smoke, there's an inferno to the north.
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0: It is that time of day where we touch base with our friends from the CTV News at 6. You can listen to them right here on News Talk 1010 after the Jim Richards Show. Today, I am joined by Michelle Dubé. Hey, Michelle.
24: Hey, Deb. How are you?
0: You know what? I'm coughing my way through my show. Yes. A summer cold. Is there anything worse?
24: It just sucks. No, you're not supposed to get a cold in the summer.
0: No. And I thought I was better. I thought I was much better. I sounded rough this morning. Thought I was good. But man, this next half hour may be a challenge. So you may have to take over for me.
24: We honestly, you can make it through. But if you got to take a day off, take it off. Because you know what? I make this mistake all the time. Your voice is starting to go and you push it. And then the last time I did that, I was off for a week with zero voice.
0: Oh, so, my God. Don't
24: just
0: tell
24: saying,
0: me
24: this
0: that.
24: Is so your boss can hear.
0: All right. So what are you guys working on today?
24: Lots of stories to get to, but one of them, there's been a massive surge in proposals for artificial intelligence data centers. We're in a new era of AI. It's part of so much of what we do. And there are calls today for Ontario to create a framework, basically guardrails for the future of AI data centers in this province. What should the next steps be? We know Toronto's been debating enacting a moratorium on building new ones. Mississauga does have a one-year moratorium on building new centers. And it really, as our Siobhan Morris reports today from Queen's Park, it's been a hot button issue now. Advocates there and the Green Party speaking out today, they're raising questions before these new data centers come online. And the concerns really surround the fact that they consume massive amounts of electricity, fresh water, they generate noise, pollution, there are concerns about security, and they're also not big job generators. So the government is working on this, the provincial government, but we don't have a clear picture right now when this new policy might come online. So the call is essentially to, you know, pump the brakes here.
0: And that's a call by the Greens, you said.
24: Green Party, there were some advocates there as well, definitely. And I did think the Green Party leader brought up the CEO of Hydro Ottawa in June was talking about this very issue, sounding the alarm, saying that, that they have dozens of requests to connect these large-scale consumers to their power grid. But the requests, if they were to happen over the next 2 years, would essentially require nearly 90% of the average amount of power used by the entire city of Ottawa last year. So it's just an exponential need for power there. And certainly the CEO of Hydro Ottawa is concerned, and some other folks too.
0: And Siobhan Morris, I'm sure we'll have the latest out of Queen's Park on that. Before I let you go, Michelle, are you a big GPS user?
24: Oh, yes. I don't. And I started long enough in back in the day in news where we weren't using that, right? We had like the map book and then you turn the page and follow along. And I love GPS, although I won't, you know, use it right and drive right into a lake. Is that what we're talking about?
0: No, it's actually it's worse than that. I'm going to take some calls on this as well. There's actually some new research that says that our brains get lazy when it comes to our ability to navigate and find our way back out of places if we are slaves to the GPS.
24: You know what? And we're probably making our brains more lazy for sure. Actually, when I was in Portugal recently, we were in a taxi and the taxi was lamenting Uber drivers. And the big complaint was they're not using their brains. They don't know the city. They're just doing GPS. These are not the people you want to be showing you around. I was like, okay. So
0: we got our taxi.
24: Yeah.
0: All right. Well, I'm going to take some calls on that in a moment. And we will talk again soon. That's Michelle Dubé. She'll be back at 6 o'clock with the CTV News at 6. Thanks, Michelle.
24: All right. Take care.
1: Make a right turn.
2: No, wait. No. It means bear right.
3: No.
2: Up there.
3: It said right. It said take a right.
2: No. Look, it means go up to the right, bear right, over the bridge, and hook up with 307.
1: Make a right
3: Maybe it's
1: turn.
3: A shortcut, Dwight. It said go to the right.
4: It can't mean that. There's
6: Look,
4: a lake
6: right
4: there.
6: I think it knows where it's going.
4: This is the lake.
6: Machine
4: this
6: knows.
4: Is the lake.
6: Stop yelling at me.
4: No, it's
6: Stop
4: up there.
6: Yelling.
4: There's no road here.
0: And that'd be a lake. I find this research actually quite fascinating because I use my GPS every day. But I know how to get to work. The reason I use it every day and I know how to get home from work is to see what traffic's doing in the downtown core of Toronto. So I use my GPS to actually choose a route for me and to let me know when that particular route, because you have other options, is busier than normal. But I do admit when I'm going somewhere I'm not familiar with, I also use the GPS. And it is so true that you get lazy. The problem is that this research suggests that you're not just lazy for that trip, but that increasingly our brains then have what they say is a poorer spatial memory. And the more we rely, the less ability we will ultimately have to be able to navigate our way in and out of things. It also suggests that cognitively, if you do get lost, it's not a bad thing. You're using parts of your brain to help you remember where you saw, remember where you went, and therefore help you problem solve and get up. And as well, what happens when the technology fails? Our ability to recover with long-term dependence on GPS or whatever you use, the Waze, the Google Maps, the Apple Maps, whatever. Over 2 billion of us depend on it every single month. So my question for you is, are you old school? Do you check your route, get in the car and go? Are you actually using that part of your brain that allows you to get to and from places on your own mind? Or are you like me and you use the GPS? 416-872-1010. Let's start with Laz. Hey, Laz.
25: Hi, Deb. Thanks for taking my call. You know, I'm with you, Deb, on this one. I do use it for traffic. Like, I mean, I'm a contractor, so I go to different jobs all the time, you know, different addresses.
0: Yeah.
25: And I'm 57 years old, so I grew up on Purley's maps, you know, and all that stuff. So I know how to use all that. And GPS for me was amazing because it's not about how to get there. I know how to get there. Just tell me basically the intersection, I'm there. But it's more for traffic, like you said, and what's the fastest route. Because back in the day, there wasn't traffic like this, so you could just go anywhere and didn't worry about it. But now I worry about it because I worry about traffic and accidents and stuff like that. So for me, it's all about that. And I can navigate quite fine. When I get a new address and I have to go to somewhere, I said, where's the closest intersection? I know in my head where it is. As a matter of fact, when I do put in my GPS, sometimes I reroute the GPS.
0: Yes.
25: I pick my own route, and then it recalculates. But for me, and I like looking at the ETA, the time of arrival.
0: True.
25: I really use that a lot, that feature. So for me, it's about that. It's not about losing my mind or something.
0: Although you don't want that to happen, Laz. That's the caution.
25: Right, that's right.
0: Thanks so much for the call. 416-872-1010. That's the way to give me a shout or send me a text. I it makes sense to me that if we use it blindly, then we're not using the part of our brain that helps us get from A to B and to problem solve when you do get lost. Let's go to Rob. Hey, Rob.
5: Hi, Deb. On the weekend, my wife and I were taking the East Don River Trail with our bicycles down there, going on a bike ride, and accidentally, five cars turned onto the bike trail, and because their GPS told them, and they were heading up the trail instead of going. They were down by Taylor Creek, going to a picnic down.
0: Oh my God!
5: And we had to turn them around. We said, "You ain't going coming out of here if you keep going." And their GPS told them that's the way to go.
0: Oh my God. Thanks for the call, Rob. Listen, we have something similar at our farm. We are on the Welland River. And for whatever reason, when you put our address in, it takes you to the other side of the Welland River. And so we can actually see people across the river from our house. And they're saying, we can't find you. We're in a cornfield. We can't find you. We're in a cornfield. It's actually somewhat amusing. Sandra, what about you? Go ahead, Sandra.
7: Oh, hi. Definitely addicted to my GPS. It is ridiculous. When my partner and I start on a trip, I won't even let him start the car. Don't start the car until it's all in there and programmed. And every time we say, you know what, next trip, let's get a map and let's maybe see, you know, what the alternatives are so we don't get freaked out. But definitely. Too addicted to it.
0: So now, when you hear this new research, Sandra, do you worry that you're not actually using that part of your brain?
7: Listen, I'm a senior. I'm always being told this. And yeah, there's one more thing to work on. I haven't worked on
0: it. Thanks for the call, Sandra. Appreciate it. We're going to take one more call. We got lots coming in here. David, last word to you.
8: My dad was a World War II navigator, so
0: I
8: grew up with maps. And I will still pick my route. I use GPS to tell me about traffic tie-ups and then work your way around them. But you... paper maps, I love them. I love them. I love them.
0: You don't actually still have paper maps in your car, do you?
8: I have a paper map in my car right now.
0: Wow. That's amazing, David. Well, good for you. You will have a far better brain for navigating than the rest of us. It's interesting. I sold my dad's vehicles after he passed away, both his truck and his car. And in the glove compartment, paper maps folded to southwestern Ontario. We're going to check in on traffic. And when we come back, we have a new leading cause of traffic fatalities. Tell you about it in a minute. 3:46, time now for News Talk 1010, Time Saver Traffic.
9: Well, major problems creating major delays on the northbound lanes of the Don Valley Parkway. So north of Bayview Bloor, it's emergency debris cleanup that's happening. The two right lanes are blocked. It is only that left lane getting by, and that's why traffic at a virtual standstill off the Gardner up towards that situation. Also over on the eastbound 403 collectors past Eglinton, it's a collision that does have the two right lanes. Also slowdowns from here, Ontario. You'll find it slow going on the 401 if you're traveling on the eastbound side, starting from Dixie to Leslie. Further east, delays into Durham. And if you're on the westbound 401, you'd be putting on the brakes from Warden all the way out towards the 427. Off the major, it's a collision on Parkside south of Keele. News Talk 1010 weather for your night tonight. Mainly cloudy skies with a 40% chance of showers this evening. Maybe a thunderstorm. Lows heading down to 20 degrees, so we stay quite warm. Right now, we are a lot warmer than that. We're sitting at 28 degrees. With the Humidex, it feels like 35. 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I'm Adjoa and Siaya Boa from the News Talk 1010 Traffic Desk on Chum 104.5.
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0: Toronto.
1: You know, despite the best efforts of police and government and schools and community groups, not-for-profit groups, impaired driving remains the major factor in our country in road fatalities. Shocking, quite frankly, that with all of the knowledge we have of it, people still drive while impaired. But this year's results have a slight twist to them. Joining me to talk about this is David Booth. He is with driving.ca and he's Canada's leading automotive journalist. Thanks for joining me, David.
2: Thanks for having me.
1: So tell us the twist this year. We recognize impairment is still number one up there, sadly, but what else do we know this year about it?
2: Well, what the surprise was a little bit that drugs are now considered more apt to cause a fatal injury than alcohol. Not by a large margin, you know, but they have taken over from speeding, distracted driving, and other things as the leading contributor to driver fatalities on our roads.
1: And what do we know about those people who are either have killed themselves or have caused fatalities? I mean, is there an age differential? Is there any sort of demographic information we have about who these people are?
2: Yes, it's 25 to 34 seems dramatically overrepresented. In the 60% of them are in some form of impairment with some kind of drug. What's really interesting is, and this follows just general trends, is that the very young, 16 to 19, they're not low, but they're lower than pretty much any other cohort. They've been doing, they've been practicing juvenile sobriety. It's a first. And then, of course, the elderly are less likely to be drug impaired as well.
1: Is that so? Because, I mean, there's a lot of research out there that says that older people, you know, sort of 55 plus, are actually quite often sort of legal drug users, but perhaps they're smart enough not to do that and drive.
2: Well, two things about that. One is that while they're still underrepresented, they're one of the fastest growing age groups, and not only with marijuana, but they also like to take and this is no surprise either, it's like central nerve system depressants, you know, some kind of barbiturate or something, or sleeping pill or whatever. Now, again, they're still underrepresented, but they're overachieving per se compared to the elderly before in previous generations. So it's mixed news, if you'll allow me.
1: Chatting with David Booth, he's a longtime automotive journalist. He's with driving.ca and he's done a column this week on how we have changed the definition to a certain extent of what is causing our fatalities on the road, in particular through impairment, a switch from alcohol to drugs. Couple more questions for you, David. Is there a significant incidence of people who are using both alcohol and drugs, or is it one or the other?
2: No, unfortunately, it's both. And the thing there is that there's a little controversy about this, but not much. Pot by itself, you could find some people that say it's not that impairing just by itself. They say that combined with alcohol, it actually amplifies the effect. There's a little bit of controversy. There's some people that say that pot by itself can be very bad, but it's not like alcohol where it's universal that a certain amount of alcohol, you're not capable of driving. And so it's a growing trend. And I mean, it fits the anecdotal evidence that you might have as well. People go to a party, they might smoke a blunt, they might have a beer, but probably they'll have both. It's not like somebody's going to say, well, I won't try this one, but I'll do the other one. And definitely, I would say I did a lot of research when pot was first legalized. And I came away at least convinced that the combination of the two is worse than either by themselves.
1: And you mentioned there are some specific drugs that are more common with the older generation. I mean, what are the types of drugs we're talking about here? I think you just mentioned pot, and I think when we think about legal drugs, that tends to be what we think about. But obviously, the slate is a lot bigger than that.
2: Yeah, they really they didn't get big time into it. So they measured cannabis, they measured alcohol, they measured depressants. So that would be anything that on the street would be called a downer. They mentioned narcotic analgesics, that'd be an opioid, and then they did stimulants, you know, meth and speed and stuff like that. Meth and speed are up. Depressants are up, but very slightly. Alcohol's a little bit down. Cannabis is way up, and opioids are basically even compared to 2019. One thing I'd like to say before we go is pot was legalized in 2018, sometime in October 2018. And a lot of people think that that caused this spike in cannabis growth. And if you do the average of the 5 years before and the 5 years after, there is a slight increase. Before, in the 5 years before 2018, it was 22.4% were included, were under the influence of cannabis. And after 2018, it was, the average was 27%. But that actually peaked in 2020. And has actually been going down for the last 4 or 5 years, so that there's actually fewer cannabis-involved fatalities than 4 or 5 years ago. So just blaming the legalization of pot for this overall increase doesn't really pass muster.
1: David Booth is a journalist with driving.ca. Thanks so much for your time this afternoon. Really appreciate it.
2: Thanks for having me.
1: The challenge, of course, is making sure that we're able, as we did with ride programs, for example, and alcohol, to be able to judge an individual's level of impairment. Listen, that is it for me. My voice largely held out through the 2 hours. Apologies for points in the show when it didn't. Turning things over to Jim Richards. He'll be with you from 4 until 6. And I will actually not be back tomorrow at 2. I am going to be in bright and early to get ready for the Jerry Agar show. I'm filling in for Jerry tomorrow from 10 till noon, and Jim will be filling in for me. Have a great evening.
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10: Good afternoon. I'm Victoria Matty-Ash. We'll be toasty this evening. Muggy overnight. Could see some rain tomorrow morning and even in the afternoon. Your complete weather forecast coming right up. Arrest made in the deadly Salsa on St. Clair shootings. Two teens under arrest in connection with the latest U.S. consulate shootings. And the Jays giving it a pretty good go so far in Chicago. Details on these and other stories coming up. But first, let's check the drive. Newstalk 1010, time saver traffic.
11: Well, it's still about a 30-minute delay if your travels take you onto the northbound DVP right on off the Gardner up to just north of Bayview Bloor. That is where we continue to deal with this debris being cleaned up. Looks like most of it is cleaned up, but only that left lane is getting by. Once they start reopening more lanes, we'll let you know. Also, slowdowns on the westbound Gardner exiting the downtown core from Jarvis and sections out towards about Park Lawn. And off the major routes, Parkside, south of Keele, crews on scene of a collision. It's Leon's Great Canadian Super Sale. 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
10: We have an update today about the most recent U.S. consulate shooting here in Toronto. Our police chief says investigators believe both shootings at the consulate involved criminals for hire operation, a ring hiring people, often teenagers, to commit such crimes. Well, Toronto police arresting two suspects, one just a kid. Chief Superintendent Joe Matthews says these suspects also accused of arson in Caledon 3 days before the consulate shooting on July 24th.
12: The two accused driving a different stolen vehicle stopped at a gas station in the Kingston Road and McAllen Road area, where they filled a red jerry can with gasoline. They then traveled to a residential neighborhood in the Queen Street West and Mississauga Road area of Caledon, where they allegedly poured gasoline on a vehicle parked in a driveway and set it on fire.
10: Police Chief Demkew says the suspects are a 19-year-old man and a 15-year-old boy. A 19-year-old male is dead after being shot by police in Mississauga overnight. Officers had tracked down a stolen Mercedes to a residential area near Council Ring Road, just east of Winston Churchill. This was just before 12:30 this morning. A crash involving multiple unmarked cruisers and that stolen vehicle, that led to an officer opening fire. SIU speaking to us a few hours later.
13: The officer who discharged the firearm was standing outside on the roadway and then shot into the Mercedes vehicle through the driver's side. The driver succumbed to his injuries and was pronounced deceased at the scene. The other three occupants from the vehicle were taken into custody.
10: Two firearms recovered at the scene. Another officer was also hurt. SIU says they suffered minor injuries after being hit by the suspect vehicle. Also breaking this morning, police making arrests in connection with last month's Salsa on St. Clair shooting. Two young men killed in that case. Multiple others injured following an exchange of gunfire right in the middle of the festival in daylight on July the 11th. So today, from Chief Myron Demkew, quote, given that taste of the Danforth is coming, I can tell you that late yesterday evening, I've been advised there have been arrests made in that investigation. This is all the information we have right now. We are expecting more details tomorrow morning. The victims ID'd as a 25-year-old man and a 20-year-old man. As for the Taste of the Danforth Festival, starts this weekend, tomorrow. One major road closure, of course, to consider. So starting at 9 a.m. tomorrow morning, Danforth, of course, closed from Broadview to Jones. That closure lasting until 4 a.m. on Monday. So the entire weekend. So getting to and from this festival, TTC is your best bet. And in sports, we've got a tight one unfolding at Wrigley Field this afternoon. Blue Jays up on the Cubs 1-0. They're through five innings. Jays still 3 points out of a wild card spot, but I suppose you never know. And if you've been waiting to pick up a jersey repping the Maple Leafs first overall pick this spring, now you can. Gavin McKenna sweaters are ready. They're sporting the number 92 and they are on sale now. 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
14: Remaining warm tonight with an overnight low of 20 degrees. Watch for some patchy fog. Tomorrow we are unsettled with showers, storms, and cloudy periods once again. Might get some active weather for the morning drive. 27 degrees will feel more like 34 in the afternoon. And we will see hot, muggy, and unsettled conditions continue into Saturday with the chance of scattered showers. It'll be sunny and dry for Sunday. Highs in the upper 20s, lows in the upper teens. We look to see showers return at times next week. From the CTV Weather Center, I'm Lindsay Morrison.
10: Right now, mostly cloudy out there. Muggy, 28 feels like 35. I'm Victoria Matiash. Our next update is at 5 o'clock on News Talk 1010. 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
1: I'm happy. I don't know if you're happy. Who's happy? Let us know on the happy lines. We've got them open right now at 416-872-1010. How would you rate your happiness? Seriously, send us talkbacks. We'll play them a little bit later on. Why do I bring it up? Because of a new study. What does the new study say? Peak happiness, 47. Any 47-year-olds, that's really a squeezing the demo. Yeah, you're not 47, Tony.
2: I wish I knew this when I was 47.
1: Hold on. Nobody has ever reported anywhere that Tony's happy. There has never been any report that Tony is happy. Although, Tony, you do seem to be happy recently. I don't know what that is, but you do seem to be happy recently.
2: Oh, it must be working with you, Jim.
1: Honestly, not making this up. If somebody was not happy, what would they get a tattoo of on their body? Think about that for a second. I remember the last time I was on the air, somebody was like, why do you ask people questions telling them that you give them the answer in 5 minutes when they can just Google it? You're so dumb. Let it be me being stupid, folks, but just think about that. Who would be the poster child? Do you know the answer to this, Mike? Who would be the poster child for somebody that would be grumpy, not happy, somebody who's surly all the time?
3: Are you talking about a person or a character?
1: Yeah, like either. Don Rickles? Would you say Don Rickles is not a happy guy? I mean, he probably actually, he's dead. Sorry, I think he's dead. Is he not? I think Don Rickles is dead. But like, who is famously unhappy? Would you say that Don Cherry was not happy? Would you say that Jerry is not happy? I mean, the Jerry seems like a happy guy, but who would be like characters in the world?
3: The obvious is Oscar the Grouch.
1: Oscar the Grouch. Okay. That's who Tony has a tattoo of. That's right. Isn't it, Tony? You have a tattoo of Oscar the Grouch?
2: I do.
1: And why is that you have a tattoo of Oscar the Grouch?
2: Because Oscar is this great Sesame Street character who gives off that crusty vibe, but then he's very helpful and loving and caring.
1: Is that the reason?
2: Yes.
1: Yeah, you have a Oscar the Grouch because everybody knows when you say Oscar the Grouch, people go, oh, you mean loving and caring. Yeah.
2: Yeah, he was.
1: Yeah, okay.
2: Come on, Grouchetta.
1: That's why.
2: Grungetta.
3: Okay, he's a little worm friend.
2: He's got a worm friend.
1: Okay. Guess I don't know enough about Oscar the Grouch. But yeah, you're telling me that that's the reason you got it, not because people thought you were grumpy all the time.
2: That's not why I got him.
1: All right.
2: I liked him as a character.
1: All right. Somebody's all right. Lying, and it's not me. Speaking of liars, John Tory, the beginning of every show, has been talking about me in a way that I don't know what to do. The beginning of every John Moore and Moore show morning. Later on, a report. I'm just saying this. When I hear somebody tell me that we are in the middle of a national rudeness crisis, I have to say, I think you got to take a step back. Do you guys think we are in the middle of a national rudeness crisis? I do not. Do I think? Here's why. I think I've come off as rude before. Have you ever had a bad day? And it's not like you're, what? It's not like you're swearing at people. It's not like you're going out of your way, but maybe you're just in your own head and you're in your own world and you're thinking about something. And the next thing you know, everybody is angry at you because you didn't realize you did something and you didn't mean to cut somebody off. I just think, like, could we just all relax to a certain extent? Do you think we have a national rudeness crisis? What do you, Mike, you seem like you want to say something about
3: I'm answering the question and you're saying, I don't think there's a national rudeness crisis. I'm nice to everyone I meet and everyone's nice to me.
1: Yeah, there you go. And that's from a Torontonian. It always amazes me. Everybody from everywhere.
3: Are people rude to you, Jim?
1: People rude to me. Are they? On the text board.
3: Are you in a rudeness crisis?
1: Maybe I'm in a rudeness crisis. I do feel like people are like, have you ever realized that people are mad all the time? No, I think that's just you. But everyone from across this country thinks that this is the Epcot Center, the epicenter of rudeness, Toronto. Except if you come from the United States, everybody is so nice. They say, oh, I love Toronto. Everybody's so nice. Meanwhile, you come from a different part of this city. You come from a different part of Southern Ontario. Everybody thinks that this is rude. That we are rude. So are we in the middle of a national rudeness crisis? Online, yeah. Do you not agree with, like, maybe your life isn't online, is what I would say. And are you sure that you're arguing with a person and not a bot? Are bots angry, arguing back? I don't know enough about bots. I'm guessing that they probably are. But my initial point about peak happiness, what age do you think that it is? We're going to get to this a little bit later on. Peak happiness is apparently 47 years of age. I don't think peak happiness for me was 47. I'm trying to think of what I was doing at 47. I would have been doing this in the middle of the day with someone who I was not having a lot of fun with. It sounded like we were having a lot of fun, but I was not having a lot of fun. So 47, what age in your life do you associate with peak happiness? We want your calls on that. If you have talkbacks that you would like to send us on that a little bit later on, we would be excited about that as well. Couple of stories that I like. In New Jersey, they thought it would be a good job in order to... I don't think that you are... Have you seen these videos on Facebook or on Instagram where somebody pretends to be a tree and then somebody walks by and they go, boo! And then the person jumps out of their pants? Well, that's a little bit what the police are doing in New Jersey in order to try to find people who might be distracted driving, might be on their phones. They're like pretending they're trees at the side of the road, except they don't look like trees. They look like a Sasquatch because the foliage on their tree costume looks like fur more than it does. And it's like a greenish brown fur. And so the officer trying to act as a bush looks more like a Sasquatch because it's a big standing. Anyway, are you going to take a video of that?
4: Police in parts of New Jersey have proven they're anything but bush league. An officer in Dunellen disguised himself as a shrub to identify distracted drivers. Hey, you got to do whatever you can these days. He got license plate numbers using a pair of binoculars, then radioed ahead to officers who made the stops.
5: Wow.
4: Together, they nabbed 74 drivers in 6 hours.
5: Wow.
6: I feel like there has to be some sort of rule against that.
5: What? Turning into foliage?
7: Look out for pretty kids.
4: Look at that.
5: It's terrible. No way you're beating around the bush, that's for sure.
1: Oh, man. That morning show, they're doing really, really well with bush puns and such. I don't know. Does anybody think that that's entrapment? I think that's fair game. I did enjoy being in Florida because it's legal in Florida at a red light to be on your phone. I took every opportunity to take advantage of that when driving around Florida. It is legal at a red light to look at your phone in Florida. I think we can learn from Florida if anybody cares. In a moment, should the head of FIFA, is everybody excited about this? I'm still on about soccer. Never mind the Trump Peace Prize. Never mind overturning a red card. What has Infantino, the head of FIFA, got himself into trouble now? Should he resign? You'll find out in moments. 15 minutes after 4 o'clock. News Talk 1010, Time Saver Traffic.
8: Well, it is a weird drive out there, Jim. We are dealing with inclement weather, which is making for a mixed drive bag for drivers that are making their way out. We have rain in other areas, sunshine in others, and cloud coverage in others. So we had a big rain coming down, a lot of rain actually, coming down on the 401 through Midtown. So anywhere the stretch between Leslie and Avenue Road looks like it's starting to dissipate. But if you're on the westbound 401, drive with a bit of extra care and caution, a lot of ponding, a lot of pooling. And also in this mix, on the 401 West approaching Avenue Road, we have a stalled vehicle that is blocking the right lane. And then missed a problem. It's a little bit further back, westbound 401 Express. The start of the ramp that takes you to the DVP 404. It's the right lane that is out following a collision. Elsewhere, we're dealing with a problem on the 400. It's the 400 northbound, just as you make your way through Shepherd. Stalled vehicle does have the center lane blocked and still a crawl on the northbound Don Valley Parkway. Rain-free, but jammed off the Gardner all the way up to north of Bayview Bloor's because we were dealing with some problems that did come and go. News Talk 1010 weather for your night tonight. Mainly cloudy skies, 40% chance of showers early this evening or the risk of a thunderstorm. Foggy patches developing in the overnight and lows heading down to 20 degrees. Right now, it's still sunny in some areas, raining in others. We're sitting at 28 degrees with the humidex. It feels like 34. 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

0: idea that proper governance is not to disclose to your closest advisors, your fellow board members, something of consequence that you're even considering, let alone proposing, that's fatal, and you lose confidence in that individual. Certainly, I don't have confidence in Mr. Infantino after this point.
1: So that's Carney. You might be like, well, who cares what Carney thinks? Well, probably a lot of people. I know you don't like it. No, a lot of people don't like the sway that he might have in Europe, but that's an important voice. At least when I read a couple of articles about what Infantino has got himself in trouble on, and this would be the straw that breaks the camel's back. Let's not forget FIFA, not known as being entirely on the up and up, having stadiums built in Qatar by slave labor, then peace prizes for Donald Trump, overturning red cards. That kind of stuff is gross enough. Now being criticized from all corners of the footy world around the globe, Infantino has got himself into trouble to the point where he has apparently asked the folks in Morocco to say something nice about him. And if he says that they say something nice about him, he will give them the final game in an upcoming World Cup. Also, FIFA has apparently come out with a press release that says, hey, stop making fun of me or call or criticizing me, meaning FIFA and the board, or there will be consequences. I don't know how that happens when almost everybody around the world is calling for the guy to resign. We do not want Gareth Wheeler to resign. You might know Gareth from fantastic stuff, including following him on Instagram, lead commentator when it comes to soccer/football on One Soccer. He's kind enough to join us right now. Gareth, thank you very much for your time.
2: Jim, how are you today? Are you in a good mood or are you angry today?
1: I am. Thank you for asking. I think I'm in a pretty good mood. I'm in a pretty good place over the past couple of years. I'm in a way better spot. What about you? You heard the opening and ask when we were asking people what PKH for happiness was?
2: Exactly. I'm in a great mood today. Probably in a better mood than Gianni Infantino these days, because it's been a rough week and a half for him as his job has come on the line. But I'm in a great mood, man. Like, life's good right now. Spending time by the pool. Some downtime after the World Cup, but the soccer news just continues.
1: Yeah. Okay, so let's talk a little bit about, because in that opening, I might have said a lot of words out of my mouth, but I didn't mention the latest controversy, which is what Carney in that clip was alluding to, where it looked like he was trying to allow a company. And it's funny, I was listening to a sports podcast yesterday. They were talking about this, where Infantino was trying to allow corporate interests to control 1/5 of FIFA, where a whole bunch of, I guess, the guys at FIFA would get rich. I couldn't discern whether or not they were angry about that, or they were angry about the connection to Kushner, thus the connection to Trump.
2: Oh, I think it's all a very

0: uncomfortable relationship right now. Like, what happened last week that set this off, that has put Gianni Infantino right in the spotlight for all the wrong reasons, is that potential commercial sell-off, the private investors, 20% of FIFA World Cup Ventures. FIFA is supposed to be a not-for-profit organization, which is hilarious for an entity that has $4 billion in reserves just buried away for a rainy day. But it caught people off guard for a number of reasons. One, there was no consultation among anyone else within the FIFA Congress, which includes 211 member associations that represent all the countries that play in FIFA-sanctioned competitions. No one in the executive, no one was consulted whatsoever. So what it appears to be is more of a power play by Gianni Infantino to secure more influence, more money, more power, a cozier relationship with Donald Trump and his associates, more so than anything that would benefit FIFA. So there's been wide-scale pushback. Like, just the way that soccer is approached worldwide is much different than the corporate entities that run the NFL or the NHL or any of these very North Americanized sports where we're used to this stuff. Soccer's supposed to be for the people. It's supposed to be something that, makes a lot of money, but in essence, the game is the game, and it's not for sale. So this has caught everyone off guard, and there's been widespread pushback. UEFA is still threatening to boycott all FIFA competitions. There was a presidential election for the president of FIFA where Gianni Infantino, 2 weeks ago, was going to walk his way to another 4 years in charge. Instead, now that's being put into doubt, though he still has his backers. The African Federation is still supporting Infantino at this point and support his re-election, and are pretending that an apology by Infantino for trying to go forward with such a venture is absolutely okay. And, troubled water is all passed by now, which seems completely out of whack. There's just simply no way that Infantino can stay in charge of FIFA. And as long as the biggest power brokers in the game of football, UEFA, which is all the European countries, band together and threaten to boycott, then I just don't see any way forward for Infantino. Not only being reelected, Jim, but he's going to be forced to resign in disgrace. This is how bad this is of a look for him.
1: I was going to say, and how big of a deal to get off on a bit of a tangerine is the outrage that we heard from a lot of people when it came to hydration breaks and a halftime show for the final game?
0: Well, it was all commercialization of the sport, which I think we understand that all sporting entities in the entertainment world are going to try creative ways to sell their product. But I think that this just seemed a step too far to go along with all the Donald Trump, like giving him a peace prize and making the World Cup draw basically an ode to Trump. That was too much. The political intervention during the World Cup, which Gianni Infantino seemed to just give a green light to when it came to the American team and the phone call that was placed to him. It all just seems completely corrupt. Now, a lot of people might say, well, FIFA's been corrupt before. Well, Sepp Blatter and his cronies before, they were corrupt in terms of selling World Cups and who would be beneficial for and who would make the biggest bribe. But when the integrity of the game is put on the line, and the worry is if you sell off 20% of commercialization of the World Cup, well, what does that mean? Because private interests are going to try to push the game forward, which will make it more expensive. Maybe the hydration breaks will be longer. Maybe a World Cup will be every 2 years instead of 4 years. Infantino's already pushing, moving things up from 48 teams to 64 teams. Then you just kind of lose what the World Cup was all about. That is the impending threat, and that's where I see that most people in the soccer world see the writing on the wall that this is a step too far, a step they don't want to take.
1: In Britain, we see all sorts of politicians not try to weather the storm, and they stand aside. We saw that recently with their prime minister. Is there any way to remove him if he doesn't resign?
0: I think there's going to be a lot of pressure. If UEFA boycotts, and these are the European countries, 55 of them, once again, have stand lockstep and said, we will boycott FIFA events. I mean, the Women's World Cup is next year. There's an under-20 World Cup where Canada just qualified for last night. There's another event coming up later on this fall. UEFA are really the financial, muscle behind FIFA. That's where the game is the most profitable from a commercial perspective worldwide. If those European nations remove themselves from the FIFA equation, what are you left with?
1: Yeah.
0: You know, look, your men's and women's World Cup winners came from Spain, and there's been European dominance in real years. So in recent years, so Infantino's under the cosh. We'll see what CONCACAF has to say, which is the North American, Central American, Caribbean regions. Like, I mean, Mark Carney coming out and saying that Infantino can't continue, I give him a lot of credit for doing that because, you know, Canada's stake and his reputation, he was very much at the forefront of Canada hosting the World Cup just two months ago. Our own federation's been a little bit more quiet on that, but there's not a whole lot of soccer leadership yeah. in our federation right now. It's more business people, right?
1: What do you make of FIFA saying, hey, stop criticizing us or there will be payback? It just seems ridiculous.
0: He is ridiculous. Like, he thinks that he is a politician. And when you're the president of FIFA, yes, there's a political aspect to it. But he sees himself like royalty or the head of a nation state. And FIFA is worth what some nation states are actually worth as well. But this is not the way that things are supposed to work this way. And the fact that he's empowered by all of these smaller nations, like the way that he's elected as president of FIFA, it's one country, one vote. So if you are Bahamas or Belize or Curacao, you have as much power in your vote as if you're Germany or Brazil or the United States. So the fact that a lot of smaller nations are wooed by significant portions of money coming into their federation,
1: yep.
0: which are equally distributed between all nations. So just say if you're Curacao or you're Canada, you know, if you're getting $40 million, I mean, $40 million goes a lot further in smaller nations than it does bigger nations, needless to be said. Then there's a power in that. And Infantino is kind of hanging that over the heads of some of these smaller nations. Almost, it's kind of like a quid pro quo or a bribe in a way. And that's where he's gaining his power because he understands the power of money in terms of global influence in the game of football. So
1: Jeez.
0: That's what he's going to try to hang his hat on. Good luck to him. I say he needs to go and he needs to go now. And perhaps a Canadian and Victor Montagliani will take over as the new president of FIFA. He's number two right now, and that would be something else. And he's a straight shooter, and perhaps he's the way forward for FIFA at this time.
1: Gareth, thank you very much. I always appreciate your time.
0: Thanks, Jim. Keep on smiling.
1: Gareth Wheeler from One Soccer, their lead commentator. We appreciate that. Folks, let's keep on smiling, okay? He said that because we're asking a little bit later on. Study says the peak happiness is at 47 years of age. We're going to ask 47-year people who are 47. We're going to ask everybody to call in. I don't know that I have the luxury of just asking 47-year-olds to call in. I mean, I have the luxury, but I also have the luxury of not spending a lot of time with phone calls if I do it that way. 431, News Talk 1010, Time Saver Traffic.
2: Well, rain really assaulting the drive if you're making your way out this hour. Depending on your route, that rain is really impacting the commute. Watching the rain come down quite heavily on the 401 through the DVP. So westbound 401 in the express, there's problems there as well on the ramp that takes you to the 404 DVP. You'll find the right lane blocked following a collision. Cars are weaving around, but they're moving very, very slowly. Then further west on the 401 in the collectors past Yonge Street, right lane out, that is following a stall. The westbound 401 express through the 400, brand new problems. It's a collision that's blocking the left lane. You're running into issues on the northbound 404 through Shepherd. Center lane out, that is following a stall, and it's still quite slow this hour. If your travels do take you on to the northbound 400 heading into Vaughan, no problems to pass along though. 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Time Saver Traffic, I'm Ajwa and Siaya Bois. 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
1: I heard John Tory this morning, just after 6 o'clock in the morning, talking about me claiming that I leave a mess here. Mike, every day when I leave, do I not wipe things down? Do you not see me wipe things down? And not everybody wipes things down, but I'm at the end. Shane does his show from Ottawa, so I'm the last host here in Toronto before the morning show comes in.
16: And I see you wipe out, or I'll see the remains of you wiping out your large salad bowl in the bathroom sink, so the bathroom smells like salad dressing and coffee.
1: I've never done that. One time. Well, there was one time. But it's pristine here. But I am, before I leave here today, I'm just going to leave a mountain of plates right here where John will be sitting tomorrow. I'm just going to leave a mountain of everything that I can find in the radio station. I will be piling it here when I leave, if I have time, because I got to scram out of here. You know, one of the things yesterday that I thought was, not interesting, because I heard from a lot of people afterwards with their anecdotes, but you know, the whole journalism thing about Lloyd Robertson, that's going to take care of itself. But everyone, Dave Trafford reached out and shared an anecdote, but everybody seems to come to the table with their Lloyd Robertson story, and it is usually of how kind he is, going out of his way to say something, remembering something that you said, as dumb as it might have been if it happens to be me, or as important as it might be if you're giving commentary on a story. So that was part of a story that was interesting. And it was just really interesting to hear from so many people who had interacted with him during his career as he passed yesterday. So I just wanted to point out and thank people for their stories. Joe Warmington is a gentleman that I haven't talked to in a while. We both, there was a time when Joe was known as the scrawler and would be hiding in every shadow late at night, telling the story of the city when everybody was sleeping. And I was doing late night radio and we would interact and Joe would be live on the scene of something that was happening. And I mean this in a good way, or something that is not happening, and telling a story of something that might be how the city functions when nobody is looking. And clearly he's done very well at the Toronto Sun, and he joins us right now. Joe, I just wonder about your interaction, because you've come across everybody in this city. What's your Lloyd story? And I might be putting you on the spot, but I doubt I am.
17: No, I have the same story that everybody has about Lloyd Robertson. Obviously a big thrill to meet him when you finally do. The fact that he knows your name, because we're, you know, in the media, it's a big, you can't believe it. You know what I mean? Yeah. That Lloyd Robertson. And then I remember one time I sat beside him up at the old Maple Leaf Gardens, and we were both kind of guests there to cover, you know, I was doing my column. I don't know what he was doing there, but something for the national news. Well, we sat up there and I had a whole game to talk to him, and I couldn't believe how much he knew about the work I'd done and, you know, how that made me feel.
1: Sure.
17: It was around the time of Scrawler. So he liked the Scrawler. He liked the whole idea of it. When you were telling the story about the dirty studio and having done a show there at News Talk 1010, I know all about that and that issue. But I remember coming in all the time on your show. And it was always interesting how the Night Scrawler had a lot to do, or a lot of that style was what you were doing on when you did those late shows, because you were so good at that. And a lot of that element was there, you know. We kind of grew up together. Yeah. I listened to you originally on sports radio and then later on 1010. And so it's, you know, I kind of think you're, I mean, not to say that I want to put you with Lloyd Robertson, but in a way, I mean, the longevity and the career and the individualism that you bring to it. You have your own style and you're always humorous. It's great. As far as Lloyd goes, and with you as well, I think the biggest compliment you can give Lloyd and many others is you don't know the politics of Lloyd. Yeah. I never knew what was his politics. I mean, he didn't well go said. There. That's refreshing.
1: And that time is gone, unfortunately. Let's talk a little bit, not to be short with you, Joe, but we're running out of time. We've got 4 minutes to talk about. No, it's not your fault. It's mostly my fault.
17: It's a show about nothing, but we'll talk about everything. Yeah.
1: We both remember the great days, and I'm not saying that they're over, but there was a point there with the Taste of the Danforth. It's great that these things get busy and you see people out, but sometimes these things get so busy that they're not fun anymore. So I hope that doesn't happen this weekend. But you write today about how the federal government, because of the climate in the city, with maybe stats being down, and I know you've written about the crime stats, but it's really how people feel. So the federal government coming to the table finally, following municipal and provincial government bringing money in for Taste of the Danforth.
17: Yeah, they were kind of shamed into it by the organizers. Remember the Danforth festival, the Taste of the Danforth has been sort of on hiatus. The pandemic killed a lot of these things, and this salsa event that on St. Clair, where there was two murders, and there's going to be a news conference tomorrow where they're going to have arrests and these kinds of things. That changed the game, because now, in light of the FIFA thing where the security was so tight, Jim, they want to start doing it that way for street festivals. Well, they can't afford it unless they get federal help, to have extra police officers and fencing and wanding and, you know, this kind of thing. I don't like a city where you've got to go through wanding to go to a street festival, go through an airport security, you know. So let's hope it goes smoothly this weekend. I'm so glad the Taste of the Danforth is back. It's one of the originals, you know, just like the Pride Parade. These are big events that bring in a million people, and it's really Toronto. Without the street festivals and parades, Toronto's not the same. So let's hope it works well.
1: I don't know how they're going to do it, because it's so, I mean, it's in a good way, folks. I'm not trying to scare people away from going, but there's some times where you wonder why people brought a stroller where it's so tight, or their dog is on a leash, and it's like a sardine can. Are people going to be tripping? I don't know what they're going to do. Are they going to be removing those protected bike lanes because of where the curb is? I'm not sure how they do that without making sure that people can see their feet and not trip over them.
17: Well, again, trying to get that security plan has been difficult to do. You know, we tried to figure out exactly what they are going to do and what the extra money is for. But, you know, I think a lot of it is intelligence-driven and sort of undercover kind of stuff. So we don't want to have somebody sort of sneak in and ruin the event. We've seen this all over the place, obviously, yeah, in Vancouver, you know, and all the things. So they've changed that. They've got to put up all those big cement barriers. It's sad that everything that, you know, that there's just one group of people or people that can ruin it for everybody else. But I don't want to be negative. Like you, I'm excited about the Taste of the Danforth. It's the first kind of street festival that I kind of covered back then, yeah, in 94 when it started, and I have a soft spot for it. So I was thrilled to write two columns on it and do my little part to help get the Prime Minister and his team on board. They've done that now. I think they had run out of money with all the catering on his airplane and all the FIFA, the FIFA stuff. So they found a little $100,000 for Greektown. Thank God.
1: It'll be interesting to see how we move forward with that, because you'll have, you know, if you don't have $100,000 for the next street festival, you might have street festivals pitting themselves against each other. And you're right about the finances. And I just hope that everything works out, everybody has a great time, everything is safe, and you're correct. It is one of the OGs when it comes to street festivals in this city, and we have so many great ones. It really makes up the flavor and character of the city in the summertime.
17: We'll see you there, hopefully.
1: All right.
17: And you know what? What's that Saganaki cheese? I always think you have to call the fire department before you light that thing on fire, but you know, there'll be lots of that out there.
1: Yeah,
17: and it'll be nice to see some smiling faces. The pandemic really, really hurt the city. These kinds of things were hurt by that. And so let's get them back. And, you know, I'm glad that, you know, you got the Danforth Business Improvement Area and all the communities that do that.
1: Yeah.
17: You know, small business, like, it's not always about Amazon. It's about small restaurants, small little stores. There's less of them than there ever was. And if there is, you know, a time where, you know, if you go to Sudbury or North Bay, they used to have great, robust main streets, and now they're all boarded up. We don't want that here. We've got 100 of those kind of little main streets. Let's keep them robust. And that's exactly what these festivals do. They get people out and it's happy.
1: It's exactly what makes Toronto great, that there are so many little neighborhoods within a big city. Joe, hope to see you this weekend. Thanks for your time.
17: All right. Thank you very much. All the best.
1: Joe Warmington, Toronto Sun, 4:45, News Talk 1010, Time Saver Traffic.
2: Well, it has been quite the busy drive. Lorraine Sells making their way through, making for a tough go for the commute home, Jim, and watching problems on the northbound 404 through Shepherd. That's where the center line is blocked, that is following a stall, and then southbound on the 404 ramp to Finch. You'll find the left lane also blocked to the stall. A couple of collisions, westbound 4 and Express on the ramp that takes you to the 404 DVP. The right lane is blocked with a collision, and then further west of the 401 delays. And in the Express through the 400, you'll find the left lane out with a crash. Eastbound 401, that's going to take you an hour to get from Dixie all the way out to McGowan. Further east, rain delays as you head in towards the Durham stretch, and it's definitely a big crawl on the northbound lanes of the 410 if you're traveling into Brampton. News Talk 1010, weather for your night tonight, mainly cloudy skies, 40% chance of showers this evening with a risk of a thunderstorm, lows heading down to 20 degrees. Right now we're currently sitting at 28 degrees with the Humidex. It feels like 33. 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I'm Adjoa and Siaya Bois. Your next update at 5 o'clock on News Talk 1010 Toronto.
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1: So true, and thank you very much for your time. I am the aforementioned broadcaster. We've talked so much about mental health over, it seems a decade that we've been doing, and I'm not sure what year Bell started talking about it with Bell Let's Talk. There are times that I do think that the measuring sticks have moved. There are times that I don't think that they necessarily have. There is talk that, hey, people are more receptive to it. It no longer comes with a badge of shame. I do think that people are still afraid of being judged about it. And once you come out about it, then are you labeled as somebody who can never get out of it, and you're always put in that kind of cookie cutter thing. I got to tell you, my experience with it, I had a tough time a couple of years ago, like a super tough time. And now when I look back at it, I look back at it in a way that is nowhere near as sympathetic as I was lucky enough to have people in my life, including the workplace, respond to me with. And while that's true, I do think that at a certain point, there's a time that you have to get up. It depends. Like, depression is such a wide spectrum. And what one person might be going through, there's not a cookie cutter solution for everybody. But now I look back at what I went through, and I'm like, you know, you just got to get up and take one step and then follow it with another step. And eventually, if you start to do all of these other things, then things will come together. But this study that has come out, 2,000 people, it's more of a poll than it is a study. They asked what age peak happiness is. And I don't know if you had to be an adult for this, but the survey, like, wouldn't it be 14 or, I don't know, 10? Maybe that's not you experiencing life, and you need to have a little bit under your belt in order to kind of weigh in properly. But apparently the age, after asking 2,000 people, the age for peak happiness is 47. That's the point where human beings feel healthy, happy, and the most confident in who they are. So I'm going to ask, it's got to be different for everybody. I don't know that you would be able to go walk around and maybe have a beer with friends and everybody's going to be going, 47 makes sense. Doesn't make sense to me because that was not my experience. I would say I'm very happy now. I'm extremely happy now. And although I just admitted going through some tough times, I'm not sure that I would be happy if it wasn't for living and experience those tough times, which it's all relative, right? Like, if I told you my problems, you would laugh in my face and you would say, yeah, that's all in your head. You're an idiot. Well, by the way, that's not the recommended way that you should talk to somebody who is depressed. But when you look back and you consider the things that are going on in your head, you might be able to do that in hindsight for yourself. But I'm going to open up the phone lines right now with a 416-872-1010. And I don't know if there's a danger of people being 47 right now going, oh, wait a second. Does that mean it's all downhill from here? You're not happy after 47? You've had a good run, 47-year-olds. And maybe you could check in. If you're 47 and you're driving home right now, and you're like, ugh, I'm supposed to be happy right now? I asked people on social media, and a lot of people chimed in with like, I'm 47 right now. It ain't working. But what is the age that you thought you were the happiest? A big factor, and I think that this is 1,000% true, and it's why they say you need to be grateful, that happiness is a perspective. People in their late 40s said that they focus on their well-being instead of their appearance, the health of the people around them. And so they have mileage under their belt in life to know that looking like the coolest person or hanging out with, doing whatever, they no longer have the fear of missing out because they have perspective on their life. That is probably very true. That is why when you talk to people, I mean, some of the people who I know had the most amazing childhoods filled with love, and they grew up super poor. But they did not know it because they were rich in love from their family. So I wonder what age that is. Brian, what age do you think that is for you?
4: I think it's around that 35, 40 range where, I guess for those that are settled and they've got their job. And I had my son later in life, and there were no issues for my wife and I about, buying medicine or doing whatever. But I just came out of massive surgery, and from which I could have not survived. And I had about 20 colleagues, friends, family members, and they started checking in every other day.
1: Yeah.
4: So 10 of them checked in every day. They didn't know about the other one or whatever. And I think you're right. I mean, some people have faith. My faith is stronger than it's ever been. But and not saying stupid things. Like, my brother had that, and he jumped off a tree, out of a tree. Hey, come on, stop with that.
1: Yeah.
4: But so many people rallied to me from across my network of friends and colleagues that I'm forever grateful.
1: I can hear how powerful of a moment that is for you, Brian. Thank you very much for your phone calls. If you want to send a talk back or just give us an age, we'll read some of them a little bit later on. And if you have a powerful talk back like Brian just did, please send it through the iHeartRadio app.
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14: Good evening. I'm Victoria Matiash. Warm this evening and overnight, remaining very muggy as well. We could see some rain in the morning. Your complete weather forecast is coming right up. Police say a criminal network is behind the shooting at the U.S. consulate here in town. Two teens are under arrest in connection with that case, including a 15-year-old. And now, ahead of this weekend's Taste of the Danforth, we're awaiting more information from police on the two suspects arrested in the Salsa on St. Clair shooting. Details on these and other stories coming up. But first, let's check your drive in News Talk 1010, Time Saver Traffic.
2: Well, major delays and a lot of problems impacting the drive, so we'll start on the westbound 401 in the express. Past the 400, cruise on scene of a collision that does have the left lane blocked, and then a little bit further along westbound 401 right through Kipling. So two right lanes blocked following a multi-vehicle crash. No other issues anymore that I'm seeing on the 401. The northbound DVP north of Don Mills, cruise only with a collision in the right lane. That backlog is right on off the Gardner. Northbound 404 at Shepherd, center lane out with the stall, and southbound 404 on the exit ramp that takes you to Finch Avenue. Left lane out, and that is following a stall. Keep people and pets safer. Always keep your dog on a leash in public. 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A message from the City of Toronto. Time Saver Traffic, Imagine's Yaya Bois. 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
14: Toronto police telling us today that a criminals for hire network is behind the latest U.S. consulate shooting here in town. Now, two teens are under arrest. July 27th shooting prompted a brief early morning high-speed police chase. Chief Superintendent Joe Matthews explains how investigators eventually tracked down the suspects.
23: Police vehicles attempted to stop the suspect vehicle and pursued it onto the Don Valley Parkway. The pursuit was discontinued near Don Mills Road in the interest of public safety. The suspect vehicle, which had been reported stolen earlier that day, was later abandoned in the area of Scarborough. Through extensive investigative work, including video canvassing, forensic analysis, and other investigative techniques, officers identified two suspects.
14: Now a 19-year-old man and a 15-year-old boy are facing more than a dozen charges each in relation to the recent shooting. You'll remember it was a terrifying scene at last month's Salsa on St. Clair Festival. Shots ringing out in the evening, daylight, to two young men killed, others hit by gunfire, thousands sent running for cover. Now, Police Chief Myron Demke confirms some suspects, two of them, are in custody.
28: Late yesterday evening, I've been advised there have been arrests made in that investigation. We have apprehended the persons responsible for that incident.
14: Demke says investigators are still working on the case. We'll provide more details tomorrow. Tune in to News Talk 1010 for those specifics in the morning. Before we get to other crime news, major road closure for Taste of the Danforth to consider this weekend. Well, starting tomorrow. Starting at 9 a.m. tomorrow specifically, Danforth closed from Broadview to Jones, and that closure will last until 4 a.m. on Monday. If you want to get to this festival, TTC, definitely your best bet. Shifting to Mississauga now, one person is dead. 19-year-old man shot by Toronto police. Ontario Special Investigation Unit said a Toronto officer fatally shot the driver of an allegedly stolen vehicle early this morning. SIU says the officers tracked the vehicle to Mississauga, where it collided with three unmarked police cruisers. SIU spokesperson says an officer fired at least one shot from the road, hit the driver of the vehicle, who died at the scene.
0: Yeah, our investigators are in the process of determining the number of shots fired. I can confirm that at least one shot was fired and the man was struck. None of the other occupants were injured. They were taken into custody from the scene.
14: Another Toronto police officer taken to hospital treated for minor injuries after this collision. Now shifting to Oshawa, where a man has been taken by helicopter to hospital with life-threatening injuries after he was struck in a hit-and-run. This collision happened near Nonquan Road in Mary around 10:30 this morning. As mentioned, the vehicle fled the scene. You can tap into breaking news anywhere. 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Here is our CTV weather specialist, Lindsay Morrison.
13: Mainly cloudy tonight with a chance of showers and storms early evening. We should dry out for the overnight with fog patches developing, remaining warm with a forecast low of 20. Tomorrow, periods of rain with a thunderstorm risk once again. We might see the morning commute impacted by a downpour. 27 for the high, Humidex 34. Saturday, we're going to hold on to the chance of showers. They will be scattered and we'll have sunny periods too. Loads of sunshine for Sunday with temperatures remaining warm in the upper 20s right through the weekend. From the CTV Weather Center, I'm Lindsay Morrison.
14: And I'm Victoria Madiash. Our next update, it's at 6 o'clock on News Talk 1010. 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
1: Toronto. I heard a talk show host today. I shouldn't say that. Nah, I'm going to. No, I'm not. I've decided I'm going to play nice. But there has been lots of conversations about immigration. Clearly, the government, and this is where I would hope that the criticism would come down on, it has turned into the color of one's skin or where on this globe somebody has come from in order to be a Canadian, and the fact that some people don't like the way, and that's what this one talk show host was saying, that they don't like the way Canada looks now. I don't recognize it and all that sort of what I would say is garbage. As much as people might have a problem with immigrants, this is what I would say, because you see one thing and you just entirely, and it's what happened to my Irish ancestors, it's what happened to the Italians, that you paint everybody in that group with the same brush. And I would say by far anybody, when you want to do that about the way you think somebody looks and they don't look Canadian, I guarantee you that they would over-index in other places of employment when it comes to the medical community, when it comes to all sorts of different professions where they're holding it together for Canada. I mean, look at the pandemic and how many professionals, doctors and nurses, we have from what people might say are areas of what they don't look like Canada. Well, I got news for you. That's the way Canada looks. But that is not saying that the government did not go overboard in allowing people into this country. But I would not say that that should be determined by how they look. But when you look at this story from Global News today, it's not to say that you shouldn't be concerned about gangsters from India coming to this country and really doubling down. A classified intelligence report obtained by Global News reveals that some of these gangs, they start Canadian franchises that have relied heavily on Indian youth who enter this country on student visas. We wanted to talk about that with Joel Sandiluk, who is a partner at Mammon Sandiluk and senior immigration and refugee lawyer with over 25 years experience. Joel, thank you very much for your time.
6: Hey, thanks for having me.
1: Is there anything about that conversation, the way I introduced it, that you would like to take off on?
6: No, I mean, to be honest, I share your view on, you know, whether it's the way Canada looks or what have you. I mean, you know, the Global News article was, you know, it was very interesting. It was very detailed. But there's a couple of things that you've really got to bear in mind. Global, and to their credit, pointed out that the 8,800% increase in crime, which sounds horrific, didn't really acknowledge the actual raw data that is still relatively low and a lower crime rate than the Canadian population as a whole. And I, you know, I guess the other thing to think about. So the crime rate that you know, that is set out in this report, the massive increase in crime rate is still still about 1% of Indian visa students, and that 1% is lower than the average crime rate in Canada. So, you know, it's funny. I mean, you know the expression: "There's lies, damned lies, and statistics."
1: Yeah.
6: And that in a lot of ways, that's kind of, you know, what this feels like. It's easy to be you know, to be excited about a report like this. It, you know, the allegations are pretty sensational and the crimes are admittedly incredibly serious. But when you really start to kind of dig down into what's going on here, you know, one of the things that for me was the most telling is that people who were allegedly recruited into this criminal organizations were visa students who were already here. It's not clear whether those visa students that were themselves the victims of extortion. And, you know, and a lot of people who, or a lot of the gang leaders, or at least alleged gang leaders who crossed into Canada, didn't necessarily come as visa students. Like, to me, it seems like what we have here is you have a criminal organization that is, by and large, preying on people who are here temporarily and who are more vulnerable than, you know, than people who are already here, already, you know, Canadian citizens
1: or
6: permanent residents.
1: Which is a tale as old as time in terms of whether it was, you know, Irish gangs or Italian gangs coming here a year ago. They would prey sometimes, yeah, many times on their own people.
6: Absolutely. And, you know, it happens in this case that it's an Indian gang. The interesting thing about it is it seems like there's an allegation that the Indian government was actually liaising with the gang in order to carry out crimes in Canada. So there's also, you know, beyond, you know, the question of whether it's an immigration failure or a screening failure, there's also arguably an intelligence failure, yeah, here between the Canadian government and the government of India, which is also, at least, if not implicated, at least it's hinted at their involvement in this, you know, in this activity.
1: Yeah.
6: So, you know, it's funny. I mean, you know, the expression that there's sort of wheels within wheels. I honestly think that there's a lot more to what's going on here than is in, you know, what, to be fair, seems like a pretty well-researched report.
1: I want to be clear as well, too. Because of the way I set up the conversation, it does not mean that I do not think that we should stand for this now that we know it. Systems should be corrected, and any way we can run interference and send people back to whether it's India or whether it's wherever they come from, we should be doing that. Is there an ability to do that right now, or has this kind of stuff, once you get in, you kind of just play the system?
6: You know what? In this context, actually, the Immigration and Refugee Protection Act is set up in such a way as to prevent people from entering or remaining in Canada if they're a member of a criminal organization on a very low standard of proof. You know, if there is more than a mere possibility that somebody is a member of a criminal organization or even was a member of a criminal organization,
1: whether that is here or
6: they're out
1: of
6: the country.
1: Whether that's here or in India. Yeah.
6: Exactly.
1: Do we do a good enough job in enforcing that?
6: Well, I mean, I guess you would say that even though, you know, anything that's not 100% is not good enough. But I think by and large, you can look at this, look at the at what is being done, and it's largely effective. You know, and I guess, you know, you always have to sort of strive for perfection. But, you know, that's, you know, kind of illusory as a goal. I think Canada, generally speaking, has a very effective, you know, enforcement mechanism. The CBSA has every possible legal test or evidentiary burden stacked in their favor when it comes to accusing people of being members of criminal organization and, you know, locking them up and removing them. So, you know, I don't know that anything needs to change. I'm obviously pretty interested about what, if anything, the Indian government has to do with this. But, you know, from an immigration perspective, as a lawyer, you know, to me, you know, this is one of those stories that sounds very sensational. It's, you know, a connection from a with a popular visa program to very high profile criminal offenses. But it's, like I said, I mean, you're talking about 1% of the student population of this one, you know, particular national group. And it leaves it open to, like you said, I mean, you know, a radio host or other commentators to say, I don't like the way Canada looks anymore. But the reality is that, you know, that this doesn't really accurately reflect, you know, the student groups that are coming to Canada or immigrant groups that are coming to Canada. It's a small, small percentage of a small, small group of people who are here doing horrific things that need to be dealt with.
1: Yeah.
6: But I always worry about overreactions. Do you know what I mean?
1: Like
6: it's easy to freak out, and that's always the thing I'm concerned about.
1: Well, and again, it definitely is something that should be dealt with. But my problem is that because somebody might not look like you, that is used as a reason to paint everybody with the same brush, which I think is, first of all, as you point out, not accurate, but then can be a slippery slope into some dangerous kind of stupid stuff. Joel, thank you very much for your time. Really appreciate it.
6: Hey, it's my pleasure. Thanks a lot for having me.
1: Joel Sandiluk is a partner at Mammon Sandiluk and is a senior immigration refugee lawyer with 25 years experience. 15 minutes after 5 o'clock. News Talk 1010, time saver traffic.
2: Well, we are dealing with so many problems. We'll start out with issues happening on the eastbound at 401 this hour. Jim and the collectors report union. It's the two left lanes up blocked with an ongoing collision. So if you're headed this way, this is why traffic is not moving for Morningside. Do yourself a favor. Stick with the express to bypass this problem. Westbound at 401, problems persist in the express past the 400. Collision being cleaned up in the left lane. And then a little bit further along, westbound 401 through Kipling, it's the two right lanes blocked with a multi-vehicle collision. Getting rid of a brand new collision on the southbound lanes of the 400. This is through King Road. It's the two right lanes that are out following this crash. Also seeing that delay from Lloydtown Aurora Road. Southbound 404 on the ramp that takes you to Finch. It's the left lane that is out with a stall and then another stall, this time through Burlington on the westbound of 403 right at the QEW. It's the right lane that's occupied in North York on City Streets. A very serious collision has blocked the intersection of Jane and Falstaff. News Talk 1010 weather for your night tonight. Mainly cloudy skies and it looks like a very good chance of rain in the overnight. Thunderstorm as well. Low setting down to 20 degrees. Right now we are currently sitting at 27 degrees. Bit of a Humidex. 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I'm Ajwa and Sia Yabois. 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
6: It was Foo Fighters last night at the Rogers Stadium out of Downsview. No, Rogers Center, Rogers Place.
8: Guns N' Roses Field. At Rogers Stadium.
6: Oh, Guns N' Roses. Okay, Guns N' Roses was last night. Foo Fighters were the night before. Did they fix the sound system, or we just stopped listening to... I don't mean it in a bad way. Did we just stop listening to people complaining? Or what happened there? Does anybody know? I get it that the news cycle gets tired of your, hey, we don't like to listen to the news is like, yeah. We want to know at the beginning. And then they're like, oh, you guys are still going on about that? That's what the news is. That's how that works. I feel bad about that sometimes because I've had, like, there's been some story in the news about something, and then somebody else is like, yeah, that happens to me. And I'm like, yeah, people are bored of you guys now. We want to move on. But it's anybody who lives up in that area or up, I mean, they were saying Downsview isn't necessarily right next to Thornhill, but they were saying you could hear it in Thornhill and you could hear it from really far away. Nobody fixed any of that, right? We just kind of, pun not intended, tuned the people out. Am I wrong about that? 416-872-1010. 416-872-1010. When I heard this story, I jumped to a conclusion that might not be fair. Canadian workers speak out against software that tracks their screen time. It affects their mental health. Could you believe that your mental health would be affected if you're working and you're like, I'm not hitting the keyboard enough? Wait a second. I'm reading this attachment. I guess it could see you or see that you're scrolling through an attachment. But what if you're at home and you print it out like a 20-page report and you're reading it? So initially I thought, hey man, you don't want your keystrokes being analyzed? Go back to the office. But I did not know that this technology is also being used in the workplace to monitor your work when you're in the office. I thought it was just outside office stuff, that when you're working from home,

0: But apparently not. 416-872-1010. 416-872-1010. Are you one of these individuals who, and I do think predominantly when you're working from home, the software is used to make sure that you're working. I'm not sure if the software works when you're on a Zoom meeting that might be an hour. Does that register as you not doing anything for an hour? Or as I said, maybe it's easier for you to read the report after you printed it out. But these employees are saying, hey man, you're stressing me out. It's affecting my mental health like you are, like I'm being judged every second with you looking over my shoulder. I could see how that would affect your mental health. So, are any individuals who are listening right now monitored by this sort of thing? And maybe I don't know that it's more par for the course than it is an exception to the rule. But I just would have thought that this was exclusive only to people working from home. Because if you went back to work, you're a part of the team. And they would know whether or not you're working. They could see you in your office. They could see you in your cubicle that you're not doing anything. 416-872-1010. 416-872-1010. And again, I don't mean to sound callous when it comes to somebody's mental health created by the workplace, but if this is just people working from home and they take offense to the fact that their work, who is paying them, they take offense to the fact that we're being monitored, then wouldn't you just say, go back to work? Go back to the office. 416-872-1010. 416-872-1010. Again, if this is being used when you're at the office, because, I don't know, maybe your team has too many people for your supervisor to keep track of, and they want to make sure that you are online all the time. I don't know about, like, jobs are different, right? You could be in sales and you could be on the road all the time. And if you're in sales and you're on the road all the time, I don't know, like, the measuring stick might be different. And somebody might be a little more productive than another person, maybe get the same sort of results, but not by hitting the keys as often. Jason, you're on News Talk 1010.
1: Hey, this is, this story is as old as AOL, right? Like, remember 10 years ago, 20 years ago, when all of a sudden every news story was about how the workplace is monitoring your emails and blah, blah, blah? Of course they are, and of course they can. You don't own the email account. You know, you're there to work, and whether you're at the office or at home, you're going to be monitored by your employer in some way, shape, or form. And I actually previously worked at a place that they monitored. I don't know how they did it, but they knew how much time you were on the computer and stuff like that.
0: Yeah.
1: And specifically, I'm one of those guys that prints out the reports and leaves them. And, I just said, like, hey, I print these out. I've got a binder full of these reports. They're highlighted. They're this, they're that. And, if you are I think the issue here is that if you are performing, then you don't really have anything to worry about.
0: And I agree.
1: It's kind of creepy that they're watching, but who cares, because you're performing. If you're not performing, then, then that's on you.
0: I don't know if anybody is, I get, when I would do an exam and somebody was walking up and down the aisles and kind of like making sure that you weren't cheating and all that kind of stuff, even though I wasn't cheating, probably should have, I could see you getting a little anxious. And so people are like, yeah, this is affecting my mental health. I'm wondering if I'm pushing the, you know, the keyboard enough rather than the result of what I'm actually doing. And I don't know. Maybe that is true. I talked to Sunira Chowdhury about this earlier today, and she says she can understand how people, if they feel like they're being big brothered and looking over the shoulder all of the time, how it could affect your mental health.
2: And I absolutely can see, Jim, how this could be playing into some unease, some mental health concerns for people in the workplace, because they are going to be really feel a ton of pressure to have, you know, your butt in a chair, staring at a screen. The social elements of work are going to be stripped away. So you're going to be nervous about going, you know, out for a coffee with a colleague, maybe having a nice lunch or going for a walk if you need one, if you've had some back.
0: Yeah, I mean, what if the meeting was we're going to meet in the cafeteria for a coffee and shoot, you know, you have to chart all that kind of stuff? That you're performing for the algorithm and not performing for performance.
2: And we all know that eyeballs on employees is really what matters more. You know, a good manager knows who's impactful, who's a good employee versus somebody who needs to improve. An algorithm, an AI tool is not going to be able to measure that. And so if we're giving AI or these tools the wrong metrics to essentially grade employees, saying the more somebody is putting in keystrokes, the more they're logged in, the yeah. more they're moving their mouse around, the more productive and impactful and effective they are, that could be leading to a scary trend. And we are going to start rewarding, frankly, inefficient kind of behaviors.
0: Sunira Chowdhury is a employment lawyer at Workly. And that is kind of like, if you had to lay somebody off and both people had the same sort of performance and were getting good results, and you're like, well, this guy or this individual is hitting the keyboard a little more often. I don't know. Is that like a good or a bad thing? Because maybe somebody is more efficient and doesn't need to use as many words. And so when somebody's looking at their performance based on how much they're interacting with their keyboard, but they're getting a better they're getting a better result, is that good that they are using the keyboard less, or is it better? Are they being more efficient? I don't know. I went from thinking that, hey, if your mental health is affected by your keyboard being tracked, then go back to the office, to understanding that this is actually even being used in the office and being people are being questioned for how they're interacting with their screen time. 5:30 in the city. News Talk 1010 Time Saver Traffic.
3: We still have issues on the westbound Foreign Express past the 400. It's a collision. It's in the left lane. And then a little bit further along, westbound 401 at Kipling. Two right lanes out with this collision. Because of both of these problems, traffic is not moving from well before McCowan. And then eastbound 401, brand new issues in the Express at Warden. Left lane out with a stall. Then a collision. Eastbound 401 collectors past Port Union. Two left lanes are blocked again. I've been suggesting to stick with the Express to bypass this situation. Southbound on the 400 through King Road, it's the two right lanes that are blocked, following a pretty serious crash. And southbound at 404 on the ramp, that does take you to Finch. Saw that left lane out with a stall. Off the major, it's Jane and Falstaff. Crews on scene of a collision through the area. 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
18: That is the thing about the way the news works, folks, that we care about you for the first couple of weeks, but then after a while, we don't pay attention to you any longer. I'd asked people to let us know if there's still a lot of noise because nobody's listening to people complaining about the sounds coming out of the Rogers Stadium why can't I think of the park? I wanted to say it's not. Anyway, everybody knows what I'm, Downsview. But I got a text message here from somebody because Guns N' Roses was last night. And I was like, nobody's complaining about the noise from Guns N' Roses. Foo Fighters the night before that. Noise from the concerts at Rogers Stadium, extremely loud last night. Heard it over at Bathurst. Also, traffic. Also traffic southbound on Dufferin from north of Finch to Wilson was bumper to bumper for hours. I'm guessing that that's going to go hand in hand. People set up pay parking in empty plazas, $40 to $50. Don't know if those were legal or not. Interesting. Any more people who might be up in that area would love to hear from you. Yesterday, Peter Bethenfaldi, who, was on with our friend Deb Hutton yesterday, talked about some of the new initiatives that they're doing. They're going to launch investigations into the spending of 8 different agencies, including things like Metrolinx at the province. That sounds like a great idea. Although some people might think, wait a second, these dudes, and I understand it won't be MPPs or it won't be the actual ministers in the Ford government who are going to be doing these spending reviews. But oh, wait a second. This government that can't hold its own ministers' feet to the fire when it comes to spending are going to try to tell us that they're looking out for the taxpayer money. Who's falling for this? Honestly, yesterday, Peter Bethenfaldi all sorts of press availability about how important it is to watch the spending of these agencies. Says the guys who were running interference for the other ministers who I don't know how they're different from Stancho, but appear to be the exact same as Stancho. And they don't have to walk the plank. This, as the Trillium's Tina Yazdani tells the morning show earlier today, there seems to be a lot of press availabilities from the Ford government where nobody can ask questions.
19: We found five examples of podium events where reporters were not invited, where we only found out about them after photos and videos were posted to social media. And these weren't, you know, small announcements. In fact, one of them, it was on July 31st. It was the start of construction on the second Scarborough Subway Extension station. It's a significant infrastructure milestone. It's not a small private meeting.
18: You got to remember that Doug Ford, he's got some great sound bites, and he's really taken advantage of media availabilities because he's pretty good at throwing out a sound bite and giving the media something interesting. And man, it has made radio pretty interesting. But apparently they're allergic to microphones and they want everybody to believe that these guys who can't hold themselves to account when it comes to spending are going to be investigating and doing a review of spending of some of the agencies. Do you not find that funny? Call us up on the funny lines. Is anybody falling for this? Marit Stiles joins us right now. She may have thought that the only thing she was doing right now was calling up the radio station and being on hold and listening to me talk for 5 minutes. And you did a really good job at that. Marit, thank you very much for your time.
20: I was enjoying it.
18: What? Listen, it's not to say, so like I can imagine some people sending me text messages. Are you saying they shouldn't review the spending? No, I'm not. I just don't believe that anybody's falling for the channel change.
20: Yeah, it's like, I think you're right. You know, the timing here is no coincidence, right? And also, what Tina Yazdani has been finding out about the fact the government isn't letting media into a lot of these announcements, not letting people ask questions, putting the legislature off, like that's another issue until, you know, late October. So they don't it's all the same reason. They don't want to be, they're trying to change the channel and they don't want to be asked the tough questions. And the reality is that they're just getting killed out there. I'm on the doorstep in these by-elections and I'm finding people are really upset, not surprisingly, about the government and these expense scandals. They're really upset about it. And I think the government, and I think Mr. Bethan Falvey is just trying to change the channel. And it's not that there's, you know, reviews, maybe, especially around Metrolinx. It's about time, I would say. But again, you know, a few details. And frankly, I think this is just like putting the fox in charge of the hen house.
18: And we haven't heard anything in the last little while about them. Let's edit that out, folks. Let me ask you. They can kick this down the road long enough. I wonder if the public has an appetite for this to disappear in the summertime.
20: You mean like their expense scandal stuff?
18: Yeah, scandal.
20: I think they think that they can just, people are, you know, and people are, right? What are people doing? They're hanging out in their backyards. They're hopefully enjoying a little time with their families. They're hoping that people will be distracted by this and not thinking about it. And that by the time we come back in the legislature at the end of October, this won't be an issue. Well, I can assure you it will be an issue because people are not forgetting. People are mad and they're still talking out there. You probably hear this about the premier trying to buy his luxury jet, right? So this is not going away anytime soon. And the fact that the premier and the minister of finance himself couldn't answer any questions yesterday about like when these MPPs, these ministers, these conservative ministers were going to pay any of this money back. He says, it's not my responsibility. Well, whose responsibility is it? You're the finance minister. You head up the treasury board. Like somewhere along the line, somebody has to be held to account. And I really do believe that this is a government that's, you know, gone out of control, particularly when it comes to things like spending. And so, you know, the premier wants to change the channel and pretend he's, you know, so fiscally responsible. But I don't think people are buying it anymore.
18: Yeah. Mart, thank you very much for your time. Appreciate it.
20: Thank you. Thank you.
18: All right. What we need is the premier doing some great summer stuff, like eating bees. Remember when he was the bee was in his mouth? That's the way you change the channel. Or maybe a little more talking about pooping on the beach in the summertime. That's how you change the channel if you're Doug. We need some snappy moments in front of the camera. That's absolutely what we need. 5:45 on a Thursday. Everybody's shocked that I'm on time for traffic. We might need to check Adjua's pulse. Time saver traffic.
3: Well, the busy afternoon home continues, and we still have issues, Jim. Westbound Bourne Express just past the 400. Looks like it's about to clear, but this collision right now has the two left lanes occupied, and then the jam-ups continue further west on the 401. Right at Kipling, ongoing collision being cleaned up in the two right lanes. This one does not look like it's clearing away. Headed on the northbound 404, this is just through Finch. We are dealing with a stalled vehicle that's in the right lane. Also, some brand-new problems. Toronto and QEW on the ramp to the northbound 427. It's a stalled vehicle in the left lane. It's backing up the drive onto the QEW, and we have major issues in North York in the intersection of Jane and Falstaff. It's blocked off for a collision. Newstalk 1010 weather for your night tonight. Mainly cloudy skies with a good chance of some more rain showers early this evening. Lows heading down to 20 degrees. Right now, we are rain-free. We're sitting at 27 degrees. 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I'm Adjua and Siaya Bois. Your next update at 6 o'clock on News Talk 1010 Toronto.
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18: The idea of me judging other people on the music that they like. Tony just told me that he was going to Good Charlotte to... Tony, do the impersonation of me of me responding to you. I was asking Tony. Tony told me he was going to a show tonight. But I also know that he's doing AC/DC. I did know that AC/DC is playing Rogers Stadium in September. And you're telling... Hold on.
8: It's going to be loud.
18: Yeah. You're telling me after Foo Fighters and Guns N' Roses that the story of all of the noise coming from Downsview have gone away, or we've just stopped listening to those people. If you listen... Sorry, I just called you those people. If you are one of those people who live in and around Downsview, I would love to hear from you. Maybe you just know by now. Everybody's like, well, that's what you get when you live in a city. It used to be an airport, you know. Yeah, I know that. Thank you. If you are one of the people who still lives around Downsview or you're hearing the rock and roll, maybe you like Guns N' Roses and you don't complain. You only complain when it's a band that you never heard and you don't know what that is. But... that's what I want right now. Do you still live in that area? Hit us up right now. I'm opening up the phone lines for those people. So Tony, told me, I said, Tony, what show are you going to say, to see? And, what did it sound like when I responded to you telling me you're going to see Good Charlotte?
8: Good Charlotte?
18: Yeah. I was like, Good Charlotte.
8: What the? What?
18: Like I'm the rock critic all of a sudden, but it just seems like the peak of poser rock and roll, faux punk that is, anyway.
8: It's a show.
18: It is a show. It's a good point. Thank you and sorry to Good Charlotte people if you're on your way downtown right now and I just judged your band. I apologized. They're the headliner? Good Charlotte can headline RBC.
8: Yes.
18: Okay. I am shocked.
8: Somebody paid lots of money for those tickets.
18: I'm sure they did. How do people feel about, and a lot of bands are doing this now, no disrespect to Triumph, who did it, where, because Gilmore, the drummer, and Rick Emmett, the guitarist, were a part of this band. But the band, I do think, existed in another form where they filled arenas because Rick Emmett and Gilmore, original members of Triumph, were in the band. But now we're seeing all of these bands touring now, and I'm just out of curiosity Googling how many members of the actual band there still are. Like, I understand that Lou Gramm of the band Foreigner was in town for the Toronto show. But I'm pretty sure Foreigner, Bill, Tony, can you Google how many bands are touring right now with no original members? And I'm not like, we used to roll our eyes at the Beach Boys used to do it to a certain extent. I don't know if it was the Four Tops or the Temptations, where they are essentially cover bands that get use of the original band's name. The Guess Who was doing it for a while, and I think now the Guess Who have their name back, so Burton Cummings and Randy Bachman can use the name Guess Who. There was a while that they couldn't, but do you have, is it Foreigner basically does it, right? Like, what other big names are on that list?
8: Foreigner does it, although Mike Jones is still a little bit involved. Blood, Sweat, and Tears. Canned Heat.
18: Okay.
8: Yeah. Four Tops. Yes.
18: Yes doesn't have any original members?
8: Judas Priest, apparently.
18: No.
8: They're good. I'm just joking.
18: But
8: I just wanted to flip.
18: Is any,
8: out.
18: Like, do you want, like, okay, so Foreigner's coming, and they're playing the amphitheater, and I know that Lynyrd Skynyrd, I would actually go and see Lynyrd Skynyrd, and I think the only guy is the brother of the lead singer, Van Zandt. I might be wrong on that. You might have, this is where it gets funny. It's one of the original members of the first edition of them going back out on the road. But listen, there is a lot of money in nostalgia. And I get that. And I wouldn't begrudge anybody who wanted to go see the guys who are now in Foreigner as handpicked by the original. Like, is that the selling point in that concert ad? Tonight, see the hand-picked members of Foreigner from the original band Foreigner who've okayed the new version of Foreigner. But like I say, there's money in nostalgia. I am interested in seeing, not that this is the same thing, to a certain extent it is with AC/DC, because there are members of that band that aren't the original members of the band. But we're getting into an area now where more and more your favorite bands are probably going to be doing this, where they'll license their name as long as they can get money for touring, because nobody's making money off of streaming. You're streaming all of your favorite nostalgic bands. Those guys are making like, what, $3 for every billion plays. But now, the only way for them to make money is, I don't look cool on the stage any longer, or I've lost my voice. Like, have you seen David Lee Roth? And there's David Lee Roth, and I know, I think Vince Neil might have gotten a little bit better from Motley Crue, but Vince Neil from Motley Crue sounds awful. David Lee Roth has pulled the plug on his tour because on the internet, it's getting so many laughs. But I guess if people are paying for it, why wouldn't you tour? Anyway, my point is, lots of sadness. Did we get any text messages from people who live in the area of Rogers Stadium who are still not happy? Because it seems like the city has decided, you're not happy, but we don't care anymore.
8: No, but we did get a couple of texts from people who believe that these bands are still running around with not the original members anymore. Toto, Journey, April Wine, Styx. Styx has two original members.
18: Well, I mean, every single member of the band is not an original.
8: Yeah.
18: I get it with Styx because they got Gowan. I get it, the lead singer of Journey is a Filipino dude. But, you know, there are other original members of the band. I'm talking about the entire band no longer having anybody in it. Thanks to Mike and to Tony and to you. I'm Jim Richards. Enjoy your evening and go Braves.
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3: Well, slowdowns and problems to deal with if you're headed out on the northbound 404. It's just as you make your way north of Finch. You'll find the right lane of the highway and the end of the on-ramp from Finch partially blocked because of this stalled vehicle impacting the drive onto the DVP, which remains slow from before Bayview Bloor. Then headed towards the 401. It is jammed across the top of the city, but you know what? All earlier issues have cleared. We do have problems. Toronto Bend QEW ramp to the northbound 427. That's the left lane that is out following a stall. And in North York off the major, it's a collision on Jane and Falstaff. 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
7: Good evening. A 19-year-old man is dead after an interaction with Toronto police this morning in Mississauga.
9: According to police, the incident began with a firearms investigation and ended with an officer opening fire into the vehicle being driven by the teen. Tonight, the province's police watchdog is investigating. Our Janice Golding is live tonight at the scene with the latest. Janice.
10: Hi, Michelle. Yes, Ontario's police watchdog is investigating a police-involved shooting here on a dead-end residential street in the Winston Churchill and Dundas area of Mississauga. As loved ones look on, a teen's body is driven away in a coroner's van. One woman, so overcome by grief, she collapses on the ground while paramedics and others come to her assistance.
11: The mom and the aunt was like yelling that they killed the boy.
10: This is the aftermath of a crash between a Mercedes and three unmarked police cruisers that ended in a 19-year-old's death.
12: The Mercedes T-boned some minivan that was like backed up into it, and the doors were all open and stuff, so I just thought maybe it was a fight that went out of hand.
10: Will lives on Delphi Road and says he heard the crash outside his home around 12:20 a.m. and almost immediately the sounds of gunfire.
12: I ran up to the scene and the officers were giving a guy a heart massage. Like trying to resuscitate him. And it was just going crazy. And then they were securing the scene, but blood everywhere.
10: Meanwhile, Alex was in her hot tub when she heard a series of loud bangs. So she ran out to see what was happening.
26: I could hear people yelling that someone had been shot, people calling out to call 911. I could see a person on the ground and someone was giving them chest compressions.
10: Originally, the special investigations unit said five unmarked cruisers were tracking a stolen Mercedes. However, police clarified this afternoon the car was not stolen.
27: All I'll say at this point is the investigation regarding somebody who was armed. And our police officers will go where their criminal investigations lead them. That is an investigation that started in Toronto, concluded in Peel, and the SIU's invoked their mandate.
10: The SIU confirms there was an interaction between three unmarked cars and the Mercedes.
28: There is no indication of there being an exchange of gunfire, but I can tell you that there were two firearms located in the vicinity of the Mercedes. The officer who discharged the firearm was standing outside on the roadway and then shot into the Mercedes vehicle through the driver's side.
10: There were three occupants inside the Mercedes aside from the driver.
11: It was very scary. It was very scary. And after a while, it was a very, very long time, they took out two young boy and a girl handcuffed.
10: The SIU says the passengers in the Mercedes were uninjured. However, a police officer was taken to hospital with minor injuries after being struck. The SIU says the officer whose actions are being investigated, namely the officer who discharged the firearm, is not the officer who was struck and taken to hospital. Reporting live, I'm Janice Golding. Now back to Nathan.
7: Thank you, Janice. Toronto's police chief says two arrests have been made in the deadly shooting at Salsa on St. Clair last month. Myron Demkew told reporters that police have apprehended those believed to be responsible for the shooting. Two men were killed, five others were seriously injured in an exchange of gunfire at the festival on the evening of July 11th. More details are expected at a news conference tomorrow.
9: Also tonight, another SickKids employee arrested, charged in a child exploitation investigation. What we know about the accused and the allegations mere weeks after a doctor at the same hospital was arrested. Toronto police have announced two arrests in last week's shooting at the U.S. consulate.
7: It was the second time this year bullets were fired at the building, and now for the second time, police have charged teenagers and allege they're acting as part of a guns-for-hire operation. CTV's Adrian Gobriel has the latest.
1: This is the moment at least one shot was fired at the U.S. consulate in downtown Toronto, sparking a Canada-wide national security investigation.
6: Two males, one 19 years old and the other just 15 years old, are now in custody and facing multiple criminal charges.
1: The teens, according to police, who are said to have been driving this white Honda Accord with no license plate, were lured by a gun-for-hire scheme playing out on encrypted messaging applications.
27: Criminals are exploiting encrypted technology to recruit young people and coordinate serious criminal acts.
1: Online recruiting is also believed to have been a factor in another shooting at Toronto's U.S. consulate on March 10th of this year. In that case, bullets were aimed near the front doors, where just inside a portrait of President Donald Trump hangs. Multiple separate arrests have already been made in that case.
13: There's marked police cars on the boulevard in front of the U.S. consulate 24/7. They don't care. It takes 5 seconds to let those shots fire through the window.
1: Former Toronto Police homicide detective Mark Mendelson believes there are multiple levels of criminals pulling the strings who remain elusive.
14: If this, in fact, is being done through encrypted messaging apps, how much more difficult is it for police to find who's behind these hires?
13: Without question, we don't know who is the person actually engaging in all of this. Who's the one that wants that work done?
1: Each of those arrested in the July shooting at the consulate were out on probation, leading to renewed calls from Toronto's top cop for the justice system to do its part through the new Bail Sentencing Reform Act.
27: We need proper deterrence and justice reform.
1: Many have shared their fear that until the new legislation is tested in court and violent offenders remain in custody, terrorizing scenes such as this will only continue.
14: Toronto police sharing that their investigation, which is in lockstep with the RCMP, is still ongoing as they work to uncover who's financing, directing, and organizing these gun-for-hire attacks. Adrian Gobriel, CTV News, Toronto.
9: Turning our attention to the forecast on this Thursday. The day started sunny, hot, and then all that unsettled weather that we've been talking about this week, it arrived in a big way, seeing some heavy rain today, and it definitely looks dark and a little bit stormy, although a peak of sunshine as we check in the skyline at this hour. Lindsay Morrison is here with a look at the current conditions. You've been monitoring the radar. What are you seeing at this hour?
15: Yeah, this hour, Michelle, I'm still seeing some isolated storm cells that have brought, as you mentioned, some pretty heavy downpours. Happy to report that a severe thunderstorm watch that was in place has just come to an end for many areas. However, if you're joining us from Brampton, if you're joining us from Guelph, you've got some heavy rain happening right now, just pushing toward the Milton area too. And it's showers downtown Toronto, but heavy downpours earlier on this afternoon. Those were quite heavy for the localized areas that did get them. Winds out of the southwest right now, the winds aren't particularly strong. They are going to change direction tonight to come out of the northwest. It is warm and it is muggy. It feels into the mid-30s at this hour. Here's a look at your evening. The Argos are back at home tonight at BMO Field, and we do have the lingering chance of showers, maybe a non-severe thunderstorm, and then we are mild overnight with a forecast low of 20 degrees, might get some fog, and yes, it could be an unsettled start to the day tomorrow. We'll talk all about it coming up. For now, though, Nathan, over to you.
7: Thank you, Lizzie. For the second time in the span of a few weeks, Toronto police have arrested an employee at the Hospital for Sick Children. The criminal charges relate to child sexual abuse. The Sex Crimes Unit launched their investigation back in October of 2024. They're accusing a suspect of contacting a 15-year-old through social media and chat applications and then making inappropriate comments and sending explicit images. Police executed a search warrant last week in the Don Mills and 401 area. 55-year-old Antonio Alvin Dela Cruz was arrested and charged with offenses including luring a person under 18 years of age by means of telecommunication and accessing and possessing child sexual abuse and exploitation material. He appeared in court. Now, police are asking anybody with any information to get in touch. SickKids says Dela Cruz was a member of its housekeeping team who was placed on leave and subsequently resigned. The hospital called the situation, quote, deeply disturbing, particularly given the recent criminal charges involving a SickKids physician. 44-year-old Dylan Dinasakiaki was arrested and charged with accessing and possessing child sexual abuse and exploitation material. SickKids added in a statement, to our knowledge, the two employees did not know or work with one another. TPS has indicated that there is no evidence linking the alleged criminal charges to the employees' work at SickKids. The hospital also said it's calling in external experts to review its current processes, controls, and safeguards preventing child harm.
9: Durham police are looking for a driver who took off from the scene after a pedestrian was struck in Oshawa. Emergency crews called out to the scene here at Nonquan Road and Mary Street North. That was around 10:30 this morning. The man was eventually airlifted to a Toronto hospital with life-threatening injuries. So far, there's no information on the make or model of the vehicle involved.
7: Meanwhile, a woman's in critical condition after a hit-and-run in Brampton. Emergency crews were called to the 410 northbound off-ramp to Steeles around 12:30 this morning. Paramedics say a woman was taken to hospital with life-threatening injuries. Police believe the suspect vehicle is a Jeep Cherokee that has damage to the front bumper, grille, and hood. Anyone who was in the area at the time is asked to contact Peel Police.
9: Toronto police are investigating after shots were fired on a residential street in Etobicoke last night. This happened just after 8 on Uno Drive near Edgecroft Road in the Royal York and Queensway area. No injuries are reported, but a firearm was found at the scene. Police say the suspect or suspects took off in a vehicle.
7: There are calls tonight for a provincial framework to guide the future of AI data centers in Ontario.
9: The facilities can put a strain on existing infrastructure, and with growing opposition, are becoming a topic of discussion and debate by a number of municipalities. CTV's Queen's Park Bureau Chief Siobhan Morris has more.
0: They've sparked intense debate in Hamilton, Toronto.
2: How much electricity will it consume? Can the grid support it?
0: Worries about AI data centers have taken hold in Mississauga, Strathroy-Caradoc.
19: It's too wide open. There's a lot of unknowns.
0: In the nation's capital, the CEO of Hydro Ottawa says pressure from big energy users, including data centers, is putting the grid under strain.
20: We are being asked to build in support in the next 2 to 3 years what has taken us the better part of 110 years to build.
0: Ontario's Green Party wants a province-wide moratorium on development of data centers.
21: The Ford government has failed to bring in a regulatory framework, which has left municipalities on the hook to try to develop it themselves.
0: There's concern about how much water data centers can soak up.
22: This matters because the water used to cool the computing systems housed in these facilities often comes from the same municipal systems that supply our homes, our schools, our hospitals, and local businesses.
0: Infrastructure that would need to be changed to accommodate new, bigger neighbors.
23: In return, we will get the possibility of noise, water pollution, loss of jobs, as well as our personal data weaponized against us.
0: Campaigning in Hamilton, where a data center pause was shot down.
24: I could support a moratorium, but I think, again, the most important piece of this is that communities have a voice.
0: On that last point, Ontario's Minister of Energy agrees.
25: The community's got to have a role. There's got to be benefit for the community. There's got to be 100% of the power cost paid by the company.
0: A spokesperson for the Minister of Economic Development says they'll continue to work with municipalities, communities, and companies as they finalize their digital infrastructure framework. But he couldn't say when it might come online.
29: Many of them are being built.
0: The Green Party accuses the government of dragging its feet.
21: If we don't do it now, then the horse will have left the barn, the train will have left the station, and it'll be too late to act.
0: Siobhan Morris, CTV News.
9: TTC subway station supervisors have voted in favor of authorizing a strike as negotiations continue over their first ever collective agreement. Those supervisors are responsible for a range of duties, but QP Local 5585 says the role has increasingly shifted towards responding to security incidents and other emergencies. Union leadership accused the TTC of pursuing terms that don't address safety concerns while making the job more challenging and less secure. 88 of the bargaining units 115 members cast ballots, and 97% said they'd support strike action if it comes to it. The TTC says it will continue to bargain with QP to reach a fair first contract.
7: The Toronto Regional Real Estate Board says slower home sales last month could be setting the stage for a market recovery. GTA Realtors reported close to 6,000 home sales in July, and that's down 0.9% from the same time last year. At the same time, new listings were down much more, sliding nearly 18% year over year. Looking at the average selling price last month, it was down 4.5% compared to July of last year at around $1,004,000.
3: We swung really quickly from what was an extreme seller's market in 2021 and the first part of 2022 to something that more was favoring buyers if there was a lot of negotiating power. So I think now when you look at sales, they're low, but what we've seen is a real drop off in new listings. It's been a long time since we've seen that sort of scenario unfold, and I think that could be indicative that we're kind of at the bottom of the current cycle, and if we see some support for pricing, we'll start to see more people move off the sidelines and back into the market because they will have more confidence that the value of their investment is going to hold up over time.
7: With recent readings on economic growth and jobs coming back more positive than expected, Treb says stronger consumer confidence could prompt an uptick in home purchases in the months ahead.
9: Still ahead, Trump calls Canadian leaders nasty while the two countries continue to negotiate trade under the threat of new U.S. tariffs. The latest from Washington coming up. But first, fire crews across northern Ontario are still hard at work battling more than 150 wildfires. The most recent update from the province shows there were three new fires confirmed in the northwest as of yesterday night for a total of 114. 17 fires were considered out of control. There were no new wildland fires in the northeast on Wednesday, but 42 were still burning, with one considered not out of control. Meanwhile, in BC, the massive effort to fight wildfires has expanded to Metro Vancouver, where some people spent a sleepless night on evacuation alert.
7: A wake-up call that it can happen anywhere in a province desperate for rain. CTV's Andrew Johnson has the story.
4: It's a rare sight on the edge of Metro Vancouver. Water drops on a wildfire that quickly led to evacuations.
5: It's now just very close to home for us, and this is the reality of the world that we're living in.
4: People in dozens of homes in Enmore were told they could be next.
8: We're just waiting for the signal and then get ready to go.
4: Others got out the hose, hoping to slow flames in the event fire arrived on their doorstep.
12: We are trying to save our home.
4: Calm winds overnight helped firefighters keep the fire contained, a scare providing a glimpse of what people are dealing with a few hundred kilometers to the east in the Okanagan, where more than 200 homes have been lost near Vernon.
16: It's looking like World War III, but hey, we're doing the best we can to get things back to normal and get people back in the back into their homes.
4: The BC Wildfire Service is reporting progress in controlling the spread of the nearby Bradley Creek fire. Fire crews are also using drones to scan for hot spots in residential areas where structure protection teams are in place 24 hours a day. More help is on the way. 200 firefighters landed today from Mexico, earning an airport welcome from the premier.
17: A chance for wildfire firefighting crews in the province to catch their breath and be able to recover from what is a very demanding, hot, exhausting, and quite dirty job that they're doing to support British Columbians.
4: The smoke from wildfires in BC and Washington State is still leading to air quality warnings here in Metro Vancouver. But interestingly, it may be helping fire crews in the Okanagan. The BC Wildfire Service says the thick blanket of heavy smoke is actually helping to block the sun and reduce fire behavior. Andrew Johnson, CTV News, Vancouver.
7: Canada's top trade officials were back at the negotiating table in Washington a day after the leaders of both countries traded barbs.
9: The clock is ticking to reach a deal with a new set of U.S. tariffs set to kick in. CTV senior political correspondent Mike Lecoutel reports.
18: Canada's minister in charge of Canada-U.S. trade was overtly optimistic heading into his meeting with U.S. trade representative Jamieson Greer. Dominic LeBlanc says he's hopeful a deal can be reached before 50% tariffs kick in August 19th. A clear contrast to President Donald Trump's comments Wednesday night.
26: Canada's nasty. They're nasty.
18: At an aluminum plant hit hard by American tariffs, Prime Minister Carney had a more measured tone.
29: C'est une négociation tough.
18: He called the negotiations tough, conceding one could also use the word nasty. Carney made no apologies for wanting a comprehensive deal that addresses tariffs on the steel, aluminum, auto, and forestry sectors.
29: Will we get all of that by the 19th of August? we'll see. But we want to have pathways in order to get that.
18: Opposition leader Pierre Poilievre says Carney hasn't been tough enough, adding Canada got nothing for removing counter tariffs on the U.S. and for ditching the digital services tax on American tech firms.
1: We're calling on him to take the leverage that he has not yet squandered, take it to the bargaining table, and get something in return for a change.
18: There has been a suggestion to leverage our energy and potash exports to the U.S. While that move could also impact Canadians, this former special advisor on Canada-U.S. relations to Prime Minister Justin Trudeau believes it shouldn't be discounted.
2: In the sense that we know it would have tremendous impact on the U.S. and be very effective leverage in this relationship right now.
18: Canada's supply-managed dairy sector has been an irritant to the Americans in these negotiations. Carney defended the decades-old policy, saying it helps consumers and farmers. Hardly a shock, considering he was also campaigning with his candidate for a by-election in Quebec at the end of the month. Mike LeCouture.

0: Innovation Hub at the University of Calgary. Defense Minister David McGuinty was asked why the government cleared an alleged spy to work at NATO.
1: It's very difficult for me to make a comment about an ongoing judicial matter in a foreign country, Belgium.
0: CTV News identified the accused spy as Claire Biwei Zhang, who began working for the federal government as a student in 2017. LinkedIn shows Zhang worked for the National Research Council, Statistics Canada, and possibly the Canadian Space Agency. The incident is prompting a review of vetting across all departments.
1: The government is seized with the need to improve overall the approach to security clearances, not just for these kinds of positions, but jobs involving public service, contractors who are working on defense contracts.
0: Court records show Zhang submitted a fraudulent application for a CBSA job. Despite that red flag, she still managed to get an internship at SHAPE, NATO's Military Command Center in Mons, Belgium.
2: Well, Mr. Carney has some questions to answer. How is it that this individual was not captured in the vetting process originally, but that other countries and governments were able to have the intelligence to find this troubling information?
0: As a graduate student in Ottawa, Zhang researched artificial intelligence and self-driving vehicles. Last year, CSIS issued a warning about spies affiliated with China targeting the academic community. The risk of intellectual property being stolen by Beijing looms again.
1: Look, we're going to have to be vigilant.
3: CSIS screened about 130,000 applications last year. The spy agency said it had also previously disrupted a Chinese operation to recruit former military personnel. The agency did not say if it came across Biwei Zhang's name in past investigations. Judy Trin, CTV News, Ottawa.
4: In Washington, a Senate committee voted today to hold Dr. Anthony Fauci in contempt of Congress and refer him to the Justice Department for potential prosecution.
5: Dr. Fauci faced no risk of federal prosecution. All he had to do was tell the truth. More than 100 times, though, he refused. The chair ruled that Dr. Fauci's assertion of the Fifth Amendment privilege was unsupported in light of the pardon and the testimony he offered in his opening statement.
4: The vote focused on Fauci's refusal to answer questions at a hearing last week on his handling of the COVID-19 pandemic. He invoked his Fifth Amendment right against self-incrimination more than 100 times, noting he has already testified on the topic many times. Fauci's lawyer called this morning's vote partisan and accused Senator Rand Paul of abusing his power by trying to weaponize the Justice Department.
6: Images released today show traces of the impact after part of a rocket slammed into the moon. The second stage of a Falcon 9 rocket crashed into the lunar surface at around 2:35 Wednesday morning. The 4-ton school bus-sized object was traveling at more than 8,600 kilometers per hour. SpaceX said the debris was expected to hit near the Einstein crater on the moon's western side, which is often difficult to see from Earth. A combination of solar activity and gravity accidentally put it on a collision course with the moon. Two astronauts were busy outside the International Space Station today, and they're getting the exterior ready for the installation of roll-out solar arrays. The arrays will provide the orbiting lab with additional power. They're scheduled for delivery later this year. The astronauts were out for close to 6.5 hours.
4: There's another high-flying adventurer who's getting a lot of attention down here on Earth. That's 97-year-old Betty Bromidge. She's the world's oldest female wing walker. This is her on Tuesday, beating her own record set 4 years ago. The senior from England spent 5 minutes in the air, saying the ride was great but a bit bumpy. Betty insists she's not a nervous person, and the word can't is not in her vocab. This was her sixth wing walk, the first when she was 87. This time she raised money for a local hospital.
6: Coming up, imagine coming across a coyote in your home. It happened to a family in the Christie Pits area. The tale of the unwanted visitor still ahead.
7: And I'm Pat Foran. 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More people say they're being booted from social media apps and they can't get back on. I'll have that story.

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1: So we have entered a bit of an unsettled weather pattern with the chance of showers and the risk of thunderstorms expected over the next couple of days here. Perhaps you're headed to Jerkfest or Taste of the Danforth. There will be a couple of opportunities for some active weather Friday and Saturday, but Sunday is looking great. And temperature-wise, we're pretty consistent through the early part of next week with a bit of a cool down coming for the end of next week. Stay with us. Your 7-day forecast is coming up next.
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3: Well, really, really slow on the northbound Don Valley Parkway this hour to get from Dundas all the way up to north of Finch, where the right lane of the highway is blocked following a stall, as well as the end of the on-ramp is blocked with emergency crews. It's going to take you still about an hour on the 401 if you're traveling westbound, starting from the Don Valley Parkway all the way up to the 427 eastbound jams from the 410 running through to Warden, and then further east delays if you're traveling in towards Durham. And quite the crawl awaits you this hour if you're traveling on the 400 northbound trying to get into Vaughan, but no live lane issues. Get 20 times the points Friday to Sunday at Shoppers Drug Mart. 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
17: Some people use social media, and it's a huge part of their lives. So what happens if you're kicked off a platform with no chance of returning? Here's Pat Foran and Consumer Alert. Pat.
18: Thanks, Nathan and Michelle. Many people use social media to stay in touch with family and friends and to post photos and videos, but some apps have been blocking users from their platforms and deleting their accounts, even though users say they've done nothing wrong.
19: Letitia Van Roombeck of Toronto has had her Instagram account for 16 years. She uses it to post photos and videos and stay in touch with contacts she's made around the world. It's why 2 months ago she was shocked when she was locked out of her account.
20: My sister texts me, I was at work, and she goes, did you, like, delete your Instagram?
0: disable your Instagram? And I was like, what? So I quickly go on Instagram and I see a page that says your account's been disabled.
19: Van Roombeck says her account was blocked after she was told she had posted something that violated community guidelines. She felt she hadn't, and when her mother tried to help her back on the platform, she was locked out.
0: She tried to start another account and the same message came through. So it's almost like it banned her from Instagram totally for no reason.
19: Van Roombeck was not told what post caused the problems. MetaProTeam said in an email, Meta already acknowledged an error with your Instagram account. You cannot request another review. Meta has finalized their decision.
0: It's just so derailing for something that's been my my go-to for 16 years since I'm a young, since I'm a teen to an adult now.
6: No one really knows why their accounts were suspended.
19: Technology analyst Carmi Levy says most content on social media platforms is reviewed by AI bots, so they can misinterpret photos as being offensive when they're completely harmless. He says once you're kicked off a platform, it can be almost impossible to get back on.
6: There are no humans involved in this process. AI determines that the account is over the line. AI determines whether they get reinstated or not, and there's simply no opportunity to speak to a human who can help them.
19: Van Roombeck is glad she has some of her precious memories from other sources, but says Meta should be using people to flag inappropriate content and not AI.
0: I just hope that they get humans on it and bad guys out, good guys keep their stuff.
18: And a good plan is don't put all your social media content in one basket in case you're locked out. You should back up photos, videos, and contacts to different sources so you'll have access to it if a platform does kick you off. On your side, I'm Pat Foran.
15: If you have a consumer story idea, email us at alert@ctv.ca.
17: All right, to the forecast. I was inside all day, but I wonder how many might have been caught in that rain a little earlier.
9: I hope no one was caught in that rain. It was a super soaker, the kind of heavy rain that, yeah, if you're out there, you're soaked right down in your underwear.
10: I'm going to be honest. I'm honestly wondering right now if I left my windows open in my vehicle. By the time I saw it was pouring rain outside, it was too late to do anything about it because it was very hot and humid earlier. So I did crack the windows. Oh boy, we'll see it at the end of the day how that's all looking. But yes, some areas in the GTA still seeing some heavy downpours right now. But this is what it looked like earlier today. I could understand if you looked out your window this morning and thought, hey, it's going to be a beautiful one. Although we did warn that there was the possibility of showers and storms through this afternoon, and that's exactly what happened. In fact, sunshine, heat, humidity, all acting as fuel for a few storms today. Severe thunderstorm watch has come to an end, but it's looking rather dark right now around the city skyline compared to earlier today. Let me show you the current satellite and radar so you can see. We've got a juicy little cell right now around the Malton area, moving over toward where Highway 401 and 427 meet. And it looks like, yeah, some of this is going to make its way toward downtown Toronto or the west end of downtown where the Argos are preparing to play their first game back at BMO Field. But these should be fast moving. You'll notice that it's dry in many areas. The sun is shining in some areas too. But yes, the kind of day it's been today has been one of very isolated cells and storms with heavy downpours, heavy amounts of rain, fast moving. And that pattern is going to continue into the day tomorrow. So forecast radar, we're going to pause this a couple of times. There's around 8 o'clock tonight. Then things should settle down. We should be drier, some fog tomorrow morning, and perhaps some heavy downpours. I don't like to see this in the Niagara region. I know you don't need any more rain, but just a heads up that some wet weather, thunderstorms possible tomorrow morning. This I like to see around 6 p.m. tomorrow. We could be dry here in the GTA, so anyone heading out to festivities, festivals to kick off the weekend, that should be a good sight for you. Into Saturday morning, more in the way of thunderstorm activity. And I'll pause this again just to show you the risk of storms Saturday afternoon, mainly north of Toronto, in through parts of Cottage Country. But we could continue to hang on to the threat of a few storms into Saturday evening before things really dry out. beautifully for Sunday. Wall-to-wall sunshine is expected. A few showers could creep their way into some parts of cottage country once again for Sunday afternoon. But overall, Sunday is your more safe bet for spending time outside. Speaking of outside, it is very muggy out there still. 26 degrees the temperature, 34 the humidex. And overnight tonight, this is a bit warm for an overnight low. 20 degrees here locally in Toronto. Again, tomorrow it is likely to feel like the mid-30s. 27 the forecast daytime high. And as we've been discussing, it is going to be an unsettled day tomorrow. Not an all-day washout, but the possibility of a few rounds of showers or storms. And it's a similar situation into Saturday. So perhaps not the best looking weekend forecast. Sunday, there's a lot to like. Monday, we're back into the chance of showers. Temperatures are pretty consistent until the end of next week, when we are going to cool down and be slightly below seasonal into next weekend. That's the weather for now. Michelle, over to you.
9: Thank you, Lindsay. Also tonight, his jokes seem to track, delivering punchlines on the transit line. Meet the TTC's most popular PA announcer later in the newscast.
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9: The residents of this home in the Christie Pits area found themselves with an unwanted visitor inside earlier this week.
17: A young coyote made its way inside and made itself comfortable in an upstairs bedroom. CTV's John Musselman has the story.
37: It all began on Tuesday morning around 11 a.m. when Alice Kent and her son Rex were alerted by their cleaning lady that an unwelcome guest got into their home on Pender Street near Christie.
38: She pretty nonchalantly called down to me that there was a fox in my bedroom.
37: Turns out it wasn't a fox at all, but instead a coyote pup that got into the house when the front door was left open.
38: We're quite shocked and surprised to see a coyote in the house.
39: I just heard a bunch of commotion going on upstairs.
0: And so I go to see what's happening, and everyone comes down. There's a coyote in the bedroom.
37: And this coyote had mange, a skin disease that can make the animal look sickly.
38: It was a concern, especially once I shut my bedroom door behind a coyote that had mange and was on my bed. Yes. Not a great feeling.
37: Kent called Toronto police, and fortunately, staff with Toronto Wildlife Services were nearby on a coyote call. Kent says she spotted two coyote pups in her backyard days earlier. It's believed the pups were spotted in several backyards.
0: And I saw all of them shuffle into the room, and they shut the door behind them, and I just heard a bunch of, like, rummaging around. They were, like, making a plan to get it out, and then, like, 2 minutes later, they opened the door. Coyote in the kennel is like, wow.
38: We're keeping the doors closed more. We also are super happy to hear that all of the family members have been caught and treated and re-released. Yeah.
37: It was a successful rescue, and the pup has been treated.
1: We did do a quick exam on the coyote pup. As we expected, it had sarcoptic mange. Our veterinary team was consulted back at the Wildlife Center, and then the coyote was treated on site with the medication to combat this mange and then released back in the area to his family.
37: But the surprise visitor left a big mess in the bedroom.
1: Very stinky.
2: Yeah, describe that.
0: Yeah, it was like the constantly like pop the door open even just a little bit to try and look inside. You could get a waft of, I don't even know how to describe it. It's just like animal and pee and
1: feces.
0: And, like, dust.
37: Kent says she never expected anything like this, a story the family will be sharing for years to come. John Musselman, CTV News.
17: Well, as we count down to the return of the Taste of the Danforth, the federal government is joining the city and province in providing funding. Organizers announced last night, for the first time in the festival's history, all three levels of government are pitching in. Ottawa is giving $100,000 toward this year's festival, which is happening this weekend. The announcement comes after local politicians and community leaders sent an open letter to Prime Minister Mark Carney expressing their, quote, profound disappointment that Ottawa was not chipping in.
3: You know, there were people that were NDP conservative liberals, and they said, hey, we can't agree upon much, but we can agree that it's important and symbolic to have this iconic festival come back. And we can't argue with that. It's really something that, regardless of your political persuasion, regardless of the level of the government, you know, the province, with Premier Ford, the mayor, Chow, they said, our people have told us that it's important, and we're going to put our money where our beliefs are. And, you know, it just took a little longer for the feds.
17: Taste of the Danforth begins tomorrow and runs through Sunday.
9: The Toronto International Film Festival is out with the lineup for this year's Midnight Madness screenings. Midnight Madness, known for its screenings of what organizers call the best of the bizarre in contemporary genre and underground cinema. The opening night film will be the world premiere of Josh Giuliano's thriller, River. Filmmaker Matthew Rankin will debut a satirical take on the rise of Canada's 18th Prime Minister, titled, ladies and gentlemen, Brian Mulroney. Comic book adaptation Rogue Trooper will be the closing night film. The full TIFF schedule is out next week.
17: After the break, more Canadians are only able to make minimum monthly credit card payments because of increased pressure on household finances. The results of a new cost of living survey next.
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4: Well, it continues to be a slow go on the Gardner westbound as you try to get out of downtown, starting right on up the Don Valley Parkway all the way out towards about Park Lawn. Again, been searching my cameras, no live lane issues. Northbound on the Don Valley Parkway, it's busiest from Bayview Bloor up to the 401, and the crawl continues on at the 401 across the top of the city. The good news, no new issues. 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
17: On the mark is the Canadian dollar is up to 71.35 U.S. West Texas Intermediate oil is up over $2 to 77.29 U.S. a barrel. And the TSX didn't move much, losing just 10 points.
9: A few days after the strike, the union representing WestJet cabin crew is sharing details of their tentative deal with the airline. QP says it includes a more than 18% wage hike over 3 years, along with increased time off and higher food and uniform allowances. It also features a new duty period premium, which adds compensation for work done on the ground. All WestJet flights were grounded Sunday as 4,400 flight attendants walked off the job. They returned after news of the deal Monday. A ratification vote is set for the coming weeks.
17: BCE says record audiences for the FIFA World Cup helped drive Bell Media revenues higher to $918 million in the second quarter. The company cited strong demand for commercial space during the 104 matches it aired. The number of subscribers to Bell's streaming service Crave also reached nearly 5.1 million. Meanwhile, the company reported slower growth in sales of postpaid cell phone plans, citing fewer promotions and slower population growth. CTV News is a division of Bell Media.
9: A new survey finds a quarter of Canadians say they are only able to afford minimum monthly payments on their credit cards each month. That's according to a new survey from Equifax. Another 7% believe they are likely to fall behind on payments. 56% said they do expect to pay their balances in full each month. The findings come as 40% report spending more overall than they were a year ago. That's compared to 18% who say they are spending less. The agency says the results point to increase pressure on our household finances. 67% of respondents say they have reduced entertainment and leisure expenses, while 40% have cut spending on personal care.
17: For a second straight day, another nail biter for Blue Jays fans as their team went into extras again this afternoon.
6: Cubs trying to keep rolling after they just swept the Dodgers. Michael Busch takes double steal, throw to third, gets away. PCA's going to score.
17: A throwing error in the 11th allowed the winning run to come in. The visiting Jays led 2-0 for most of the game before Chicago tied it up in the bottom of the ninth. This was a makeup game after an earlier meeting was postponed because of rain. Toronto begins a 3-game set in Philadelphia tomorrow night.
6: Tempo run. To the corner, Conde for three. Conde lighting it up right now. 11 points, 3 of 4 from outside.
9: The Toronto Tempo are in the midst of a 7-game losing skid, but will try to get back in the win column against the Fire tonight. All-star guard Marina Mabry leads Toronto into the game in Portland. She's averaging 20.6 points per game this season.
15: Motion to go inside.
6: They go Tempo again. Deep look, wide open, touchdown.
9: The Toronto Argonauts finally play their first game at the revamped BMO Field tonight. The Boatmen are coming off a bye week to host the Calgary Stampeders. The Argos opened the season with 7 straight road games after the stadium was, of course, used during the FIFA World Cup, but they were listed as the home team in 3 of those games.
16: Finishing with a flourish.
17: Leila Fernandez is the last Canadian standing in either men's or women's singles play at the National Bank Open. The native of Laval, Quebec, breezed past her opponent 6-2, 6-2 in Toronto last night. She now moves on to the third round. The third seed faces Russia's Mira Andreeva tomorrow. And on the men's side, Felix Auger-Aliassime had to withdraw before his opening match yesterday. He injured his back during a practice session 2 days earlier. Fellow Montreal Gabriel Diallo also had to pull out following an apparent leg injury during his opening match. And Richmond Hill's Denis Shapovalov is also sidelined after suffering an ankle injury.
9: Just ahead, he calls himself Uncle Croffy, and he's spreading positivity one stop at a time. The story behind the TTC operator giving riders something to smile about.
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4: Well, it looks like we have a minor problem now. It's on the 401 westbound in the collector just through Yonge Street. It's the right lane that is out with the stall. And then eastbound on the 401 still painfully slow from Dixie and sections all the way out towards about the Warden stretch. Find it busy going as well if you're using the northbound Don Valley Parkway to get from Bayview Floor to the 401. And South 44 DVP delays from Finch to just south of Lawrence. A last check on City Streets, a collision on Jane and Falstaff. 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
17: Tonight, he's become a viral sensation, a TTC subway operator known for his cheerful messages.
9: As CTV's Beth McDonnell reports, Alex Crawford, who goes by Uncle Crawfy, is using his PA system to spread positivity.
21: Now, I don't know what the technical term for this is, but what you're looking at is a beautiful day.
22: This is the voice of Uncle Crawfy.
21: Listen to me when I say every little thing will be okay.
22: For the past 3 months, his quirky, insightful, and delightful announcements have been bringing joy to riders.
24: Very sweet. It made my day. I have to go into work, so I was very nervous because it's a new job, but it made me very happy.
25: It's beautiful. I think it's inspirational for me.
22: Now, this is Uncle Crawfy in the flesh. His name is Alex Crawford. He's a TTC operator who had been thinking of a way to make the job more enjoyable.
26: I thought, well, I have a microphone right here. Maybe people will be interested and happy to hear that somebody is wishing them a good day.
21: Your Uncle Crawfy wrote a haiku. It's entitled Sport.
22: But aside from the fun, there's a serious side behind what led to Crawford's proclamations. After overcoming a relapse with alcohol, he returned to work. The announcements employ a similar technique to when he quit drinking years before.
21: Please remember to grab all your personal items, belongings, and especially children.
26: What helped me maintain sobriety, find a new passion, a new joy, and maintain that, and that was the world of comedy. Stand-up comedy, improv comedy. So this is a note led stemming from all of that.
22: If you ride the line to Subway regularly, you might just catch an Uncle Crawfy announcement by surprise. But you have an even better chance Monday to Friday between Broadview and Ossington. For Crawford, the feedback has been incredible. The announcements are being shared online and viewed by thousands. Riders are praising Uncle Crawfy, some even writing he should get a raise. And the thank yous are also reaching him in person.
26: Most recently, I received a note, and it was absolutely lovely. I don't know your name, but it was the best subway ride I ever had. There was this man in front of me who was crying. He smiled after he said those words.
22: What were those words? Do you know what they are?
26: You got this. Everything will be okay.
22: It's an experience filling him with an immense sense of gratitude.
26: It's amazing. It is a level of joy that I wasn't expecting, nor did I think possible.
22: Beth McDonnell, CTV News.
9: Well, what a great story. And we are tracking some active weather at this hour. Some thunderstorms, heavy downpours certainly around Mississauga and Etobicoke. And there could be a little more before we're finished with the night. Your 7-day forecast shows unsettled conditions for tomorrow and Saturday. Sunday, however, is looking fabulous. How great is Uncle Crawfy?
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2: Good evening, I'm Pauline Chan. Chance of showers on and off this evening. Right now it's 22 degrees, the complete forecast after the news. Arrests announced today in the fatal shooting at Salsa on St. Clair, and the SIU investigating after a Toronto police officer was involved in a fatal shooting in Mississauga this morning. Details on these and other stories coming up. But first, let's check your drive. 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
3: It's a busy drive on the major routes, and we are seeing some problems on the eastbound 401 Collector 2 Express Transfer past Avenue Road. A vehicle fire is in the left lane. And on the westbound side approaching Dixon, the center lane is out with a collision. The northbound 410 at Courtney Park has a stalled vehicle in the right lane. 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
2: Arrest today in the terrifying shooting at Salsa on St. Clair last month. Shots rang out at the street festival, leaving two young men killed and numerous others injured, with thousands running for cover. Today, Police Chief Myron Demkew confirmed suspects are in custody.
4: Late yesterday evening, I've been advised there have been arrests made in that investigation. We have apprehended the persons responsible for that incident.
2: Demkew says investigators are still working on the case and they will reveal more details in a news conference tomorrow. Tune into News Talk 1010 for those specifics. In Mississauga, one person is dead, shot by police. Ontario's Special Investigations Unit is looking into the incident after a Toronto police officer fatally shot the driver of an allegedly stolen vehicle early this morning. SIU says the officer tracked the vehicle to Mississauga, where it collided with three unmarked police cruisers. The SIU spokesperson says an officer fired at least one shot from the road and hit the driver of the vehicle, who died at the scene.
5: Yeah, our investigators are in the process of determining the number of shots fired. I can confirm that at least one shot was fired and the man was struck. None of the other occupants were injured. They were taken into custody from the scene.
2: Another Toronto police officer was taken to hospital, treated for minor injuries after the collision. Toronto police say a Criminals for Hire network is behind the latest U.S. consulate shooting here in town. Two teens now under arrest. The July 27th shooting prompted a brief early morning high-speed police chase. Chief Superintendent Joe Matthews explains how investigators tracked down the suspects.
6: Police vehicles attempted to stop the suspect vehicle and pursued it onto the Don Valley Parkway. The pursuit was discontinued near Don Mills Road in the interest of public safety. The suspect vehicle, which had been reported stolen earlier that day, was later abandoned in the area of Scarborough. Through extensive investigative work, including video canvassing, forensic analysis, and other investigative techniques, officers identified two suspects.
2: A 19-year-old man and a 15-year-old boy are facing more than a dozen charges, each in relation to the recent shooting. And a longtime community favorite returns. Taste of the Danforth is on this weekend. A major road closure for motorists to consider, with the Danforth shut down tomorrow, starting at 9 a.m. for the annual event. Danforth will be closed from Broadview to Jones until 4 a.m. Monday. Organizers say that taking the TTC is your best bet. 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Here's CTV weather specialist Lindsay Morrison.
7: Remaining warm tonight with an overnight low of 20 degrees. Watch for some patchy fog. Tomorrow we are unsettled with showers, storms, and cloudy periods once again. Might get some active weather for the morning drive. 27 degrees will feel more like 34 in the afternoon. And we will see hot, muggy, and unsettled conditions continue into Saturday with the chance of scattered showers. It'll be sunny and dry for Sunday. Highs in the upper 20s, lows in the upper teens. We look to see showers return at times early next week. From the CTV Weather Center, I'm Lindsay Morrison.
2: And the temperature up a notch. It's 23 degrees outside right now. I'm Pauline Chan. Our next update is at 8 p.m. on News Talk 1010. 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
9: It's Throwback Thursday, and tonight on Throwback Thursday, we're going to throw back to individual conversations that we've had over the last little while, some of our favorites, if you will. 2003, we're flashing back to the impact of the war in Iraq, and to today, of course, with everything going on with Iraq.
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9: RetroOntario.com, at RetroOntario on the socials, and author of the Imagination book, which you can get on the website as well. And Conroy is here, historian and writer. 2003, not to be confused with, I think, 1993. 2003, it seems like we haven't come far, Ed. We've said that many times as we talk about history.
11: No, humankind does not learn from its mistakes, unfortunately. I want to say, though, a very big thing I've noticed, a big difference between 2003, March 2003, and what's happening now. I'm not feeling the anti-war sentiment in nearly the same way that we did in 2003, certainly in popular culture. Mm. And I don't know if that is because everybody's just burned out. They don't have the energy anymore, and they feel there's no point. But, man, I mean, that doesn't feel to me that long ago, March 2003. I remember the Oscars. In 2003, you had people like Michael Moore, who, you know, won an award, and he got up and basically talked about what was happening. I mean, he was getting booed and everything, but there was no, to my knowledge, there was the odd joke about the president of the United States on Sunday night, but there was no reference to war or trying to stop war. The marches, in certainly in Canada, I remember, you know, main streets being shut down, embassies being shut down, because people just wanted to voice their feelings that they were not supportive of the war in Iraq before it even started and got even worse. But we're not seeing anything like that. I don't know, Shane. Maybe you are.
9: It leads me to the belief that we used to think that you could change somebody's mind or impact the government, or public opinion would impact or sway the government's thoughts on things. I think that people are tired and depleted, and I don't want to sound like a conspiracy theorist, but when you hear all the conspiracies about oppress the people to when they're just so exhausted they give up and they're resigned and cynical, I start to kind of go, oh, well, that could be it.
11: Yeah.
9: Right? Like we could be onto something with that one, because people are generally tired. They are cynical. They have had enough, and they know that if they're, especially in the States, if they're going to go out protest, they're wasting their time with this guy. He's going to do what he wants to do, and then he's going to lie about it anyway, right? Which gets lost in the fact that that regime has done terrible, terrible things.
11: Of course. Right? Of course. Right? Well, and so did Iraq. I mean, you know, these are not good people that were running those countries at the time.
9: Yeah.
11: But even I'm talking about in Canada. I mean, Chrétien, who was prime minister in 2003, you know, he was very vocal about we're not getting involved in Iraq in the beginning, okay? And very similar to Carney and him saying the same thing now. However, you really felt in 2003 that I don't even think it was that people thought any differently than they do now about whether protesting in the street or, you know, protesting at the Oscars was going to make a difference. I mean, look, protests are still happening every day in Canada for one thing or another. But this war thing, it's just very interesting to me, because this one is potentially way more dangerous, you know, in terms of starting a legitimate world war or creating absolute mayhem and chaos. But yeah, there's this kind of apathy about it all. It's very strange.
9: It's weird to see. And I hear you. I 100% hear you. It's also interesting that when the calls go out for help, and you hear these notions that get put out there that, well, you started the war, we're not interested in putting our people at risk for this thing you started. And so, but that's so different than our Throwback Thursday of 2003, where there was, even after the first one, because 9/11 had just happened, there was an impact for the rest of the world. This one is not followed by a 9/11, right? Like, this one, doesn't follow a 9/11 so much. It just is a thing. And there are different countries involved, which causes, you know, some question marks about who's leading what and who's is the dog, the tail wagging the dog, and all these different things here. So is this a fair comparison to 2003? I mean, that one was the TV war. This one started out as being kind of low-key, and then there was a lot of propaganda about videos and look at all the great stuff we're doing. And now we've seen TV pull back in a big way and go, yeah, we're not going to show as much stuff anymore. And that's that is very different than 2003.
11: Well, to me, the most incredible thing that's been happening is, yes, you have this noticeable lack of, you know, Wolf Blitzer or whoever, Bernie Shaw up on the front line. But in its place, you've got this AI nonsense, and you've got daily platforms like X or Facebook getting flooded with videos that, you know, certain sophisticated people will look at it and say, yeah, that's AI. But a large number of people, and certainly older people, are getting fooled into thinking that they're real. Which for me, like, that's probably, this conflict is going to be remembered as the first big one that AI, in terms of a psychological propaganda piece, is playing a huge role, right?
9: Yeah.
11: And you mentioned conspiracy theories. I mean, my goodness. Take your pick. There are so many flying around that are even, I would say, at the mainstream level, right? Yeah. In 2003, you're right, you had 9/11, but you had people even then saying it was an inside job, right?
9: Yeah.
11: And that, and all that stuff. But those people weren't in the mainstream. They weren't on social, there was no social media, really.
9: Yeah, weapons of mass destruction was the conspiracy theory, right?
11: Yeah. Yeah, no.
9: That was
11: yellow cake. Yellow cake.
9: That was the only one. That was the only one, right?
11: Yeah.
9: At the time.
11: Poor old Colin Powell down at the UN being forced to basically invent a conspiracy theory to legitimize a conflict, which, like you said at the start, it, you know, it was it bad that an evil guy like Saddam or his even more evil sons got taken out of power? No, it isn't a bad thing. It's the way in which it all went about and the cost and the certainly the cost of lives. That's, I think, what we're getting upset about. I think the apathy is maybe that everybody's in their own little pocket universe on their phone, on their social media, and they're not really getting that feed because everything's splintered. There's no monoculture. Like in 2003, everybody was watching CNN. Or I guess if you're in America, you were watching Fox News. But there's nothing like that. I mean, who's watching the CBC? The boomers, maybe. You know, it's not the whole country. So if everybody's getting their information from balkanized, questionable sources, there's not going to be any consensus other than just a generic war is bad response. Or, like you said, the cynicism that just, well, all of it's a lie. I don't know what to believe anymore. So I'm just not emotionally involved in this.
9: Yeah. And the three examples you just gave for networks are three of the most politically leaning deliverers of information that exist in North America. Like, those are probably the top three, right?
11: Yeah.
9: So, you know, so even that has changed through the course of time. Is this one of those things as a historian that you watch it as history being written as it unfolds? Or is it one of those ones where you look backwards and go, yeah, we haven't come very far?
11: No, it legitimizes the theory that you literally reset the culture every 20 years, right?
9: Yeah.
11: Like almost to a T. We're 20 years on, so let's do it again. And in terms of your question, no, at the time, Iraq seemed like post 9/11. We got to preemptively stop these people before they do horrible things. This one, who knows what's going to come out in the next year? The Epstein files could come out and everybody says, oh, okay, that's why they did it. Who knows? But it will be changed a million times retroactively.
9: Yeah. It's fascinating stuff. All right, RetroOntario.com, historian and author Ed Conroy is here. Throwback Thursday 2003, this week is when the second war in Iraq, the Weapons of Mass Destruction War, had begun. Thanks, Ed.
11: Thank you, Shane.
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3: Problems continue on the eastbound 401 Collector to Express Transfer past Avenue Road, where a vehicle fire is still blocking the left lane. And on the westbound side approaching Dixon, the center lane is still blocked with another collision. The northbound 410 at Courtney Park has a stalled vehicle in the right lane. News Talk 1010 weather. There's some light rain. It's 23 degrees, but it feels like 32 with the Humidex. 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